0: and healthcare assistant roles across the country. That is just over 1% of the total Health NZ nursing workforce. 94 of the new nurses will be in emergency departments. The defence lawyer for a man accused of murdering an Auckland couple says another man was responsible. Lok Fung Lawrence Lee is on trial in the High Court at Auckland after pleading not guilty to murdering Phuc Phu Joseph Kwok and his wife Mae Hun Chong in 2023. The man he was charged with, Shu Mun Poon, pleaded guilty to all charges last year. Poon's evidence at the trial was that he had been pressured by Mr. Lee to kill over a debt. But Mr. Lee's lawyer, Paul Dacre KC, says it was Poon who was responsible for the murders. Israel's Prime Minister's address to the United Nations General Assembly has been met with protests inside and outside of the building in New York. World Watch's Neva Chittick has more.
1: Actors Susan Sarandon and Hannah Einbinder are among nearly 100 anti-Israeli government protesters arrested outside the UN. That and a walkout by dozens of delegates did little to deter Benjamin Netanyahu, who's defended his country's actions in Gaza.
2: While Hamas did everything possible to keep Palestinian civilians in harm's way, Israel did everything possible to get them out of harm's way.
1: Palestinian President Mahmoud Abbas was denied a visa to attend in person, so gave a video address.
3: How much longer will some states continue to remain silent on Israel or supply it with the weapons that it uses against our people?
1: So far, no major actions towards a two-state solution have been announced at this year's General Assembly.
0: The Australian government has called on artificial intelligence companies to make sure they're not releasing unsafe products and services into the community. An AI agent gained unauthorised access to private data on Australian government websites in June. Assistant Technology Minister Andrew Charlton says AI companies should expect to be held to account.
4: They have a responsibility to make sure that the products and services that they release into the community are safe. And I think what we're observing at the moment is that a number of the models that they have inside their companies are not safe. And they have a lot more work to do to make them safe before they release them to the public.
0: A task force will look into the incident. Italy has passed rules to ban burqas and niqabs in schools and cap the number of foreign pupils per classroom. Prime Minister Giorgia Meloni says the new rules are common sense and promote integration.
5: For us, anyone who comes to Italy and wants to build their future here must learn our language, understand our culture, and respect our rules.
0: The leader of the opposition has accused the government of a witch hunt at the expense of children. China's president has announced two pandas, a traditional symbol of Beijing's diplomacy, are being loaned to a zoo in the US state of Georgia ahead of a state dinner in Washington, D.C. Xi Jinping is on a three-day state visit to the US. Mr. Xi says China and US cooperation might not solve every problem in the world, but without it, it would be hard to solve many of the world's problems. The state dinner has just got underway with several technology company executives attending. And a 14-year-old has taken a top prize at the Ngā Manu Kōrero National Speech Competition. Arihia Phillips won the Tāturi Kara Junior English section at the competition in Kaikohe this past weekend. Her speech was about Kaikohe itself, the good sides and the bad.
6: It expressed how much I truly love my hometown and the people who live in it, despite what others may say or how it may be portrayed on the media. I realised our people also go through a lot of struggle, and then I was like, hey, I'm from Kaikohe, why can't I make that my topic?
0: Arihia Phillips says one inspiration was her grandparents, who told her Kaikohe was once the hub of the north, but has now become a hub for youth crime and methamphetamine. That's the news. Now with sport, here's Joe Porter.
7: Ngā mihi o Te Ahi Ahi. The ability to bring her son on tour and to training camps was a big factor in re-signing with New Zealand rugby for new mum Sarah Hiddeny. The Black Ferns seven star is set to make her comeback to the sport just 4 months after the birth of her first child. Hiddeny says as well as winning a third Olympic gold, helping inspire mothers to pursue their dreams is another reason why she's returning.
8: We get to bring our babies along, and that was also another reason why I wanted to re-sign, is the support I've had from New Zealand Rugby throughout my pregnancy, and now that I've come back is like amazing. I couldn't have asked for anything extra, and so just I know that I'm going to get the best support that I can to try and make it back.
7: Hidini hopes to help the Black Ferns Sevens defend their title at the 2028 LA Olympics. The All Whites coach Darren Baisley concedes they should have beaten Palestine in last night's 2-2 draw in China, but he believes his side played well in their first game since the Football World Cup. The All Whites, who handed debuts to three players, took the lead twice during the game, only for Palestine to equalise. Baisley says they need to be able to protect leads if they're to rise in the world rankings, but he was relatively happy with the All Whites' efforts in the first of four games this international window.
9: It's a team we should beat, but you know the team did a great job, played some great football, created some chances, but we just weren't able to get that win.
7: The All Whites next play China on Monday morning. And the US leads the international team 3-2 after the opening session of golf's President's Cup in Illinois. New Zealand's Ryan Fox and Australian Adam Scott were beaten in their four-ball match by Americans Wyndham Clark and Colin Morikawa. Koe nā, nā pūrongo, hakina kina, that's your sports news. Evie is back next with the weather.
0: 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She lost an arm fighting off a shark. We find out about her connection to Aotearoa. We get to the bottom of rising rates of ADHD in New Zealand. And we go wellness myth-busting with our doctor. 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
0: The short forecast from Met Service to midnight, Rahoroi, Saturday. Northland, Auckland, Coromandel and Waikato. A few showers turning to rain for a time tomorrow. Waipomotu, Whanganui, including Bay of Plenty and the Central High Country. Isolated showers turning to rain this evening and for a time tomorrow. Gisborne, Hawke's Bay and Wairarapa, mainly fine weather. Isolated showers from this afternoon onwards. Manawatu to Wellington, also Marlborough and Nelson. A few showers spreading east this afternoon, clearing tomorrow for Nelson and Marlborough. Buller, Grey and Westland. Spells of rain in Buller and Grey, some heavy. Easing to showers for a time tonight. Elsewhere, cloudy with isolated showers. For Canterbury, patchy rain clearing this evening, mainly fine tomorrow. Southland, Otago and Fiordland, mainly fine, but isolated showers this afternoon and overnight, rain tomorrow evening. And Chatham Islands, a few showers clearing this afternoon, mainly fine tomorrow. It's 9 minutes past 12.
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11: Great to have your company this afternoon. Kia mau tonu mai te iwi. Stick around. Next up, we're going to look at what's at stake as China's President Xi visits Washington for the first time in a decade. Right now, Trump is hosting Xi at a lavish White House dinner with a clutch of tech titans on the guest list as the AI arms race between the countries intensifies. But we start with the continued fallout from the axing of the Māori Health Authority. Now, the Waitangi Tribunal has just released a damning report into the Crown's alternative plans for Māori health in lieu of a Māori health authority. So the tribunal found that the Crown's alternative plans breached the treaty by failing to take meaningful action towards Māori health. Its findings, released at midday, say that the Crown's one-size-fits-all approach to health will continue to entrench inequities in the health system. And it says a monocultural approach preferences the dominant culture and will continue to relegate Māori to a marginalised health status in their own country. Well, Dr. Arawari Jansen is the former chief medical officer for the Māori Health Authority and a key witness in these tribunal hearings. He joins us now. Kia ora, good afternoon to you.
12: Kia ora, Guyan.
11: What is your reaction to the findings of the tribunal released today?
12: I think it is a damning report. I think it's absolutely clear that the Crown did not act in good faith. And so it's a shame. It's a real shame that we had a government that was just going to act in that way. And I really appreciate the tribunal doing its work. Exactly as the tribunal should, when it was first introduced by Matū Rata all those decades ago. We're looking at real current harm in terms of that treaty relationship being breached. So, yeah, it's a really important report.
11: Yeah, we'll get to some of the implications of that in a minute or so, but just in terms of what they actually did find. I mean, one of the key things reading through it is that there was this idea put forward by the Crown that, we are going to have an alternative plan, and there was sort of 18 months or so when the tribunal believed that they were going to see what this plan was, but then it turned out there wasn't really anything there, and the plan was just axing the Māori Health Authority. Is that how you read it?
12: Yeah, it's vaporware. They said they were going to have a plan. They didn't do any work on a plan. They said they had a plan. They did not have a plan. Actually, they had submitted evidence by John Fainga when he was Deputy Director General of Health for the Ministry, and they withdrew it days before the tribunal hearing started. Absolutely remarkable. Never seen anything like it. And literally, they did not have a plan. So it's a real problematic approach from the Crown.
11: The report says in its recommendations that the Crown should revisit the option of having a Māori Health Authority. Do you agree, or do you think that that ship has sailed?
12: I'm interested in having Māori Health Authority or health authorities if we went down to a tribal level. In revisiting it, the tribunal's pretty clear that has to be done in a deliberate and reliable fashion. And so simply having a government that, you know, stands up a policy and the new government comes in and knocks it over, that's not the approach that we need now. I think the Crown has shown itself to be untrustworthy in those ways. I'm really interested that the tribunal's instructions to Crown to say actually engage authentically with Māori about what that option might be. I think we actually need a treaty settlement around it so that the solution is enduring rather than just a policy stood up and knocked over by successive governments.
11: Hang on, what would a treaty settlement approach to this look like?
12: I think it would be a bigger, deeper, more enduring conversation with Crown and with iwi. And the evidence from the Court of Appeal last year essentially said settlements are enduring. And I think Māori are entitled to have a resolution of these issues, a remediation of these historical issues that's enduring. So I think a settlement is a useful way of thinking about how we get to that.
11: I mean, opponents of this authority argue that we should have one health system for all citizens. You know, they say separate agencies create duplication and that services should follow need, right, and not identity. That, you know, they say if Māori get an authority, then you can have a Pacific authority, a disabled people's authority, whatever. What is your response to that argument?
12: Yeah, I think need is unassailably been demonstrated to be associated with ethnicity, and so those who say we should have one system or one law for all need to remediate the historical grievances and the historical injustices, and we need to see that from them before they say we have one system. So, you know, fix all of that historic grievance, and you can imagine having one system, but in the absence of fixing it, that's not an approach which we can rely on, and we don't believe that they are honest and truthful in asserting it. So in that situation, I think Māori are clearly interested in having a health system that serves us. I think, honestly, most of Aotearoa is in actually looking at a health system that serves our needs collectively. Then let's organise a system that delivers on that. And right now, the best options is actually Māori providers and Māori organisations and a standalone Māori Health Authority. So we've got some work to do in that space. I think most of the country agrees that we should get busy and do it.
11: It didn't really have a chance to prove itself, did it? What was this, 10 months or so that it actually was up and running?
12: Yeah, I think we did fabulous work myself, Guyon. I think we were influential across a whole range of areas. We made good contributions in lots of the planning. We supported lots of Māori providers, and we engaged with the mainstream system in places where they needed support to be able to do a better job. I think in the short time that we existed, we actually did some fabulous work. And there's many people in the system who will tell you that that's true.
11: Labor, though, if they take power, they've said that they aren't going to re-establish this authority either, are they? So where do we head now?
12: My understanding of what Willie Jackson might have said in that is it's just not a reflex of stand it back up again. I think there has to be more work than that, and we need an approach in which Māori and the Crown can have a enduring, sustained relationship to achieve much better outcomes.
11: Thanks for your time this afternoon. That's Dr. Rawiri Jansen. He's a former chief medical officer for the Māori Health Authority, talking about that Waitangi Tribunal finding just released at midday today. 2101 if you want to put forward your view on that. Let's head to the US now. Right now, President Trump is hosting President Xi at a lavish White House dinner, but the major event is not being filmed by the major TV networks. A judge had ordered the White House to reinstate access for the news agencies that Trump had banned from the White House because he didn't like the nature of their coverage. But it appears they have still not been let back in.
13: CNN denied access moments ago to cover the guest arrivals of President Trump's state dinner for Chinese President Xi Jinping.
11: So Trump's ban was put in place just ahead of the high-profile visit by the Chinese president. The decision to block CNN, MS Now and Politico meant most of the Chinese president visit has not been televised. All these major news networks pulled out of covering the visit in solidarity. And now Trump has attacked the networks for their lack of coverage.
13: Just a short time ago, he fired off this message attacking CNN and MS Now, saying that the two television networks, quote, refused to cover one of the biggest and most beautiful events to take place in many years, the arrival at the White House of the highly respected President of China, Xi Jinping, and his beautiful wife, Madame Peng. The event was magnificent, actually made for television. But because they're fake news and because they knew how good it would be, they didn't want credit to be given to Trump. They refused to be there.
11: Well, overnight, a judge ruled Trump's ban of these media outlets failed to follow constitutionally adequate due process, and he ordered they be allowed to return. Well, so far in this visit by President Xi, it's the first in a decade, the two leaders have struck a deal to extend their truce on a trade war, but there are many other issues that Trump and Xi will tackle during the visit, including AI, the artificial intelligence race, and of course, geopolitical instability in the Middle East. Now, earlier I spoke to former Beijing bureau chief for the Washington Post, Anna Fifield, and I started by asking her, what's at stake in this visit?
14: Well, so much is at stake here because this geopolitical rivalry between these two superpowers has been kind of upending the world in many ways, both in the military space, the economic space, the vying for diplomatic influence. So it affects all of us living in the world, whether these two countries are getting on or not. So the mood music so far has been very, very conciliatory. Trump has gone out of his way to defer, some would say kowtow to Xi Jinping with his arrival there in Washington, D.C. He gave him a full red carpet welcome with an honor guard. He met him at the airport, which is very unusual, and is really kind of almost playing supplicant.
11: Yeah, that is fascinating, isn't it? And wouldn't it be fascinating to be at that dinner when you look at the potential guest list of Jeff Bezos, Elon Musk in there, Jensen Huang of NVIDIA, Sam Altman
14: of OpenAI.
11: All in there. Is it the tech bros and the big players are all in there too. Does this indicate how much of a focus is going to be on this arms race, really, over AI?
14: I think it does. I mean, I think that tech is at the core of a lot of the trade disputes between the US and China. The US has restricted the export of these advanced chips to China, the kinds of ones that power all of these AI machines. So that is something that Xi Jinping really wants to get loosened and is insisting as part of any broader deal to put in place guardrails or safeguards for AI, which, you know, neither of them seem that keen to do. But yes, the presence of all these tech titans at this dinner, which is happening now, and where I'm very interested to see whether Donald Trump eats his bok choy, which I see is on the menu, just shows how important, how central this is.
11: Okay, you talked about trade too. I see that the Treasury Secretary, Scott Bessent, has talked about extending this sort of trade truce by a couple of months. I guess that gives them some time to resolve what has effectively been a bit of a tariff war.
14: Yeah, I mean, it really just shows how incremental the progress is here. I mean, this truce, the year-long truce, was expected to due to expire in November. They've pushed out another 2 months. That's hardly a game changer. And I think it just reinforces, you know, what the Chinese want and what they agreed when Trump went to Beijing in May was they wanted constructive strategic stability, which is Chinese code for kind of predictability, no more tariffs, no more sanctions or any of this kind of stuff. They want things to continue. And so Xi Jinping clearly feels in a strong position at the moment. I mean, and the welcome that Trump has given him suggests that he does have some leverage over Trump. But I think that they're going to have to continue to do work on this. But for now, they're kicking the can down the road.
11: In terms of Taiwan, which always looms large over these kinds of meetings, would you expect Xi to press Trump to halt arms sales to Taiwan?
14: Well, the Chinese state media have reported that Taiwan was one of the issues that Xi brought up during his conversation. They spoke for 3 hours in the White House today. But in many ways, Trump has already agreed to a lot of Xi's demands because he had announced several months ago a plan to sell $14 billion US dollars worth of arms to Taiwan. And that's really, that's an enormous arms package. They're usually $1 or $2 billion. And that had really angered Beijing. And it was clear that if Trump advanced even a billion or $2 billion of this $14 billion arms package before the summit would be off. And, you know, guess what? No arms have gone to Taiwan in the meantime. So that is really kind of placating Xi Jinping and especially on this, what he sees as an existential issue, the status of Taiwan.
11: Mm. And let's finish there, because it seems with your assessment, a number of your comments, you're really seeing these two more as equals now. And I suppose if you think about the Iran war and the, you know, blood and treasure that America have spent there, and the way China's been positioning itself since then, you're getting more of a sense that these two are equals.
14: Well, I mean, that's definitely what Xi Jinping wants to convey. And in fact, when he made his first remarks in the White House, he talked about avoiding the Thucydides trap, which would suggest that he sees the US in decline rather than just even as equals. I think, I mean, the US is still clearly much stronger economically, militarily, but he is trying to increase China's standing on the world stage. And because Donald Trump is causing so much chaos, needs China's help to resolve the Iran standoff. I do think that China has leverage over Trump and that it's willing to use it. And Trump's clearly willing to give it with the red carpet treatment he's giving to Xi Jinping today.
11: That was Anna Fifield. I spoke to her a little earlier this morning, and I was just having a little poke at the, a little peek, should I say, at the menu for this dinner. And this caught my eye. Diners will begin their meal at this White House dinner by toasting with a glass of Schramsberg, I think is how you pronounce it. I'm not a big wine buff. But this is a California sparkling wine that President Nixon drank in 1972 during his visit to Beijing, which, of course, heralded that historic thaw in US-China relations. It's 26 after midday. Corin Dan is with us for the business news. Hey, Corin.
15: Hey, Guyan.
11: I was watching some of the stuff come out of the bond market overnight. I guess this is putting some heat on New Zealand too.
15: Everywhere. Yep, with those US 30-year rates, they have climbed to the highest since 2004, so that's pushing US mortgage rates, I see, back over that 7% mark for their 30-year rates. They have those long-term mortgages over there.
11: Yeah, that's extraordinary, isn't it, breaching 7%?
15: Yeah, it's been a couple of years since it's been there. Look, they've got inflation. Those oil prices are really starting to rip through. You've got diesel at record highs. The US economy, sure, it's growing well.
16: gangbusters, you could argue, but it's also creating inflation, and the Fed is likely to hike again, and that's what's going on here, and that's setting the pace for all those bonds, really. And certainly here, those yields and oil prices, they are likely to have an impact. I think we're seeing it already with borrowing rates. Westpac Chief Economist Kelly Eckhoff, he said central banks, they're changing their tune, yes, because of inflation and interest rates, and they weirdly are seeing how resilient the global economy has been in the face of oil prices. And he says rising oil is just adding to inflation.
17: Yeah, well, that seems to have been the correlation that's emerged here. The higher that energy prices go, the higher the inflation perception is, and the higher the expectation is that central banks will be getting off their bums to do something about it. It's not just a US story. I mean, in Europe, for example, overnight, we saw a pretty hawkish show from the Norges Bank, who raised rate and showed a hawkish outlook. And even in Europe, the commentators there are sounding increasingly hawkish and keen to raise rates.
16: Now, he says financial markets are now pricing that local interest rates will have to follow those global markets.
17: But the market is certainly acting as if they think that the New Zealand interest rates have to go with the global ones. So there's quite a high chance now of a tightening in both October and December now priced into the curve. And, you know, further out, my forecast of a 4% OCR is at least as high as what market participants are eyeing now in terms of where it's going.
16: Now, Kelly Eckhold says that means upward pressure on mortgage rates, with his models predicting two-year fixed rates could go to about 5.5. A lot of interesting things happening in those fixed rates at the moment, Guy, and you've got the banks sort of hiking rates around the two-year. They're trying to keep the two-year below that 5.5 mark, clearly, as they sort of ramp up towards a bit of a spring flurry in the housing market, I think.
18: Yeah.
16: And that two-year is always the most popular in New Zealand.
18: Yes, yeah, we love the old two-year, don't we? Okay, I saw this flash up this morning, but I didn't have time to look at it. So be interested in your take. So the Reserve Bank, they've ordered this report into TSB. What's that about?
16: Yeah, look, they have powers as the regulator, effectively, of the financial system to do this. They have requested an independent report, Section 95 notice it's called, into TSB. This is after the Taranaki Bank actually self-reported issues on how it calculates its capital and liquidity ratio. So, you know, fairly serious stuff there. And they are saying, so Deloitte will go in there and have a look. Now, the sort of curveball here is that it comes just as Heartland Group shareholders, they are preparing to vote next week on a proposal to acquire TSB from its owner, Toy Foundation. Now, Victoria University Associate Finance Professor Martin Lubrick says disagreements with the Reserve Bank on how the calculations are made, they're not that unusual, particularly for smaller banks. He says any differences with the Reserve Bank do appear to be small.
19: If I look at the adjustments made in the spreadsheet from the financial stability dashboard, it seems to be that there is very small differences. But even if there's extra information, then you know, I would not be worried per se about TSB Bank in particular when it comes to solvency or liquidity.
16: Martin Lubrick says TSB's prospective owner, Heartland Bank, is one of the country's best capitalised banks, with a Common Equity Tier 1 capital ratio 14.4%. Just a quick note, NZX, a note to the NZX, Heartland Group CEO Andrew Dixon did note the Section 95 notice, saying they're taking regulatory matters very seriously and will consider any relevant findings from the review, including any implications for that proposed transaction. So we'll wait and see how that rolls out.
18: Mm, and before we get to the markets, just quickly on retirement, I see there's a new survey out about the size of our nest eggs. It's always a question, isn't it? How much do I need? And I guess the answer is, well, how well do you want to live?
16: Exactly. No pun intended there. Many people have been, bigger dreams for the retirement, perhaps, than their KiwiSaver balances can deliver. The survey from Westpac shows 2/3 of people are planning for a retirement involving some travel, but only 1/3 say they're confident they're on track with their savings. Andrew Twiddles, Chief Executive Officer at BTNZ, which provides Westpac's KiwiSaver scheme, says most people need to retire with, we've heard this before, haven't we, $1 million. To have a comfy life in a big city.
20: Depending on the fund that you are invested in at the moment, so i.e. a conservative or going through to a high growth fund, and based on what the average age is 41 in terms of KiwiSaver at the moment, and the average balance is around 43,000. And if you sort of looked at all the averages, average salary, average growth of salary over time, contribution levels at current levels, that would give you a range of savings at 65 of between 310,000 and about 487,000.
16: Now, Andrew Tittle says people should start planning early.
18: Yeah, sure, it's always depressing hearing those numbers, isn't it?
16: Pretty much from birth, right?
18: That's right. All right, let's whip through the markets.
16: Yes, well, it was flat on Wall Street. Let's get through these fairly quickly. It was flat on Wall Street. The Brent crude price is looking a little high for my liking at $106 a barrel. It might come off a little bit because the West Texas has started trading down, albeit very slightly. I should note, oil petrol prices here were looking pretty ugly too at $3.42 for your 91 today. Just noting the NZX was off a shade in early trading this morning, and I'll just give you the Kiwi against the US, 56.6 US cents. Gold, $4,270 an ounce.
18: Nice one, Corin. Thank you. It's Corin Dan there with your business news. Stick around. Two-thirds of Kiwis support a wealth tax. It's quite interesting polling by Ipsos. We're going to chew this over with Paddy Gow, and we'll also talk about the reaction to Nikki Hager's latest book. So stick around for that. First, RNZ's top stories with Evie Ashton.
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0: Several whistleblowers have contacted RNZ about efforts at the Ministry of Education to reduce the amount of information being released under the Official Information Act. They say a leaked video of a manager telling staff not to mention in writing contact with the Education Minister's office is not an isolated incident, with managers often giving instructions verbally. The Secretary of Education has been meeting with the Ombudsman this morning. A former chief medical officer at the Māori Health Authority says the Waitangi Tribunal's report into the Crown's plans to replace it is damning. The Tribunal has found the alternative plans breached the treaty by failing to take any meaningful action towards Māori health and will entrench inequities in the system. Dr. Rawiri Jansen told Midday Report the government's plans will cause real harm. He says the Crown didn't act in good faith, which is a shame. The chief nurse for Health NZ says the recruitment of 380 nurses will be in addition to its current workforce. National chief nurse Nadine Gray says the new hires will go some way to easing pressures seen in hospitals across the country. She says in March 2023 there were 31,000 nurses on the ground, and that number had jumped by 4,000 by March this year. Chinese President Xi Jinping says he had a frank and in-depth exchange with Donald Trump during talks earlier today. Xinhua is reporting they reached what Mr. Xi says are common understandings on numerous issues without giving details. But there was also no sign the meeting has yielded breakthroughs on thorny issues such as AI, trade, Taiwan and the war with Iran. The defence lawyer for a man accused of murdering an Auckland couple has called the evidence of his former co-accused a fantasy. Xu Mun Poon pleaded guilty to all charges last year and gave evidence earlier in Lok Fung Lawrence Lee's murder trial in the High Court at Auckland. But Lee's defence lawyer, Paul Dacre KC, has this morning put the blame squarely on Mr. Poon, saying he is not credible. And Justin, two 19-year-olds have been charged with the murder of a young child in Southland. The child was taken to hospital in a critical condition after emergency services were called to a property in Ōtautau on Sunday night. They were flown to Starship Children's Hospital in Auckland, where they died on Wednesday. Those are the headlines on RNZ National. A long-range forecast is next.
2: Hi, Jesse here from Afternoons. And this Friday, we have a very special moment to share. The winners of our 2026 Kiwi Cover Song Contest were Esse, Tara and Sophia Omalesulu with their cover of the classic Annie Crummer song, See What Love Can Do. Well, this Friday on the show, we'll play their brand new version of this song recorded here at RNZ. And we have one more surprise for the family. 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
10: 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RNZ National Weather.
0: The Met Service long-range forecast to midnight Tuesday. First, the situation. A high spreads over the North Island today, while a trough over the Tasman Sea moves on to the South Island, followed by a weak ridge. Tomorrow, a weakening frontal system moves on to the country from the Tasman Sea. Looking at the weather to midnight tomorrow, Northland, Auckland, Coromandel and Waikato, a few showers turning to rain for a time tomorrow. Waitomotu Whanganui, including Bay of Plenty and the Central High Country. Isolated showers turning to rain this evening and for a time tomorrow. Gisborne, Hawke's Bay and Wairarapa, mainly fine, isolated showers from this afternoon onwards. Manawatu to Wellington, also Marlborough and Nelson. A few showers spreading east this afternoon, clearing tomorrow for Nelson and Marlborough. Buller, Grey and Westland. Spells of rain in Buller and Grey, some heavy, easing to showers for a time tonight. Elsewhere, cloudy with isolated showers. Canterbury, patchy rain, clearing this evening, tomorrow mainly fine. Southland, Otago and Fiordland, mainly fine, but isolated showers this afternoon and overnight. Tomorrow evening, rain. Chatham Islands, a few showers clearing this afternoon, mainly fine tomorrow. Now the outlook for the following 3 days. For the North Island, Sunday, Monday and Tuesday, showers or rain, mainly in the west, but also in the south on Monday, easing over the 3 days. Elsewhere in the North Island, mainly fine. For the South Island, Sunday, rain spreading north in the morning with heavy falls, snow to 400 metres in Southland, Otago and Canterbury, clearing for most from the afternoon except for the south. Monday and Tuesday, showers in the south and west, spreading east on Tuesday afternoon, mainly fine elsewhere. And at the Chathams, rain Sunday afternoon, turning to showers in the evening before easing late Tuesday. Strong northerly winds Sunday, turning to strong or gale southwesterlies. It's 22 minutes to 1.
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18: Great to have your company this afternoon. Monique Steele is with us for the Rural News. Hey, Monique.
21: Kia ora, Guyan.
18: You are looking at this major project near Gore to deal with flooding.
21: Yes, so rural service town Gore, it's bordered by the mighty Matoda River. It's considered a bit of a fisher's paradise here for brown trout, but there's a history of significant flood events to the river's neighbouring townships like Gore, Matoda and Wyndham, big ones back in 1957, 1978 and 2020. So nationwide, councils are legally required to manage flood risks, especially in a changing climate, but it's costly work and it can impact people's property value, especially in areas confirmed to have flood risk. So as part of a flood resilience project, the Southland Regional Council is reviewing more than 14 kilometres of flood management assets like stop banks. It's also just widened a section of the river channel south of the main bridge entry into Gore. They removed nearly 22,000 cubic metres of sediment, and that's to increase the river flow capacity. Gore District Mayor Ben Bell says districts like Buller on the west coast will they're considering managed retreat, but here future flood resilience will be key.
22: We will have to have a conversation as a community around whether Southland spends a lot of money on flood mitigation, which in my personal opinion I think is a good thing. I think that you can mitigate the Matoda River, or whether it is that managed retreat. We have a very large catchment, so there's lots of opportunity to do river mitigation further up. But it's really the responsibility of the regional council to get on with that and listen to the views of the community, because that is the bit that will impact farmers.
21: The district council's proposed district plan requires new builds in the Gore township to be constructed metres higher than what many are now, so that they're prepared for a 1 in 200 year flood. Around half a dozen locals lodged appeals against this plan, including advocacy group Groundswell, which took a 3,200 strong petition against the flood modelling requirements to Gore to the district council last Friday. Groundswell co-founder Bryce McKenzie agrees that more flood mitigation work must be done, like removing mud and gravel from the bridge's piers.
1: They've just done some widening of the river just at the bottom end of Gore, and they claim that's going to increase the flow by 13%. Floodbanks could actually be widened and even made a bit higher as well. There's things that we think could be looked at rather than put all the cost and burden onto the residents that live in that zone. There's always been opposition to cleaning rivers out, but let's face it, if we don't start doing that, we're going to be in major trouble.
21: So Environment Southland, the regional council, is now working to confirm flood risk in these areas, assessing existing flood management infrastructure and identifying where improvements may be needed. So the government's assisted with co-funding alone to help with future projects like building rock walls, new stop banks, existing ones, strengthening them and some river gravel works. But Environment Southland's spokesperson, Lucy Hicks, acknowledges that ongoing investment into maintenance, upgrades and adaptation will be needed, and it expects to complete a bit of a to-do list of possible works by mid-next year, and furthermore it's developing a more long-term Matoda blueprint over the next 2 years. So yeah, big questions around like who pays and what flood mitigation measures will be most effective. A lot of riverside communities across New Zealand, Grant.
18: Yeah, indeed. Thanks, Monique. Monique Steele there with your rural news. It's, what, 18 minutes to one, and it's Friday, so we talk politics with Paddy Gower. Hey, Paddy.
3: Hey, Guy.
18: It's become a bit of a New Zealand tradition, an election campaign, isn't it? It's 6 o'clock on a particular night, and you're at Unity Books. I bet you've been there. And you're at Unity Books in Wellington, and Nikki Haga's up there on the podium, and you don't quite know how you're going to play it for the 6 o'clock news.
3: Yes, I've certainly been there. I was there in 2014 going live outside Unity Books and then scurrying back down Lambton Quay with a copy of Dirty Politics under my arm and a highlighter ready and waiting back down at the press gallery. So, yes, I've got the badge, I've got the Nikki Haga badge, I guess.
18: Yeah, and you mentioned Dirty Politics, but those had huge implications. I mean, that took over that entire election campaign. But here we are at the end of the week, and really, it's not nearly on that scale, is it? And there's no disrespect to Nikki Haga, who's done some, you know, ferocious investigative journalism over the years, but there doesn't seem to be that sort of steam in this one, does there?
3: Yeah, totally. No disrespect to Nikki Haga. He's had a huge impact on multiple fronts at multiple times and on multiple campaigns. But this one has certainly not fired. In fact, it's failed. I think you can say it's out of the public consciousness before it even got into it, if it even did get into it. I mean, and the revelations around the taxpayers' union, I think most people know them. It's a right wing lobby group.
18: Yeah.
3: That's doing what looks like pretty routine lobbying. And nothing actually too nefarious at all, from what I can see. I mean, people are allowed to lobby in this country, be they from the left wing, the right wing, or whatever wing people like.
18: Yeah, so you reckon that's pretty much it. I mean, it was thin too, wasn't it? It was only 150 pages or so. And so you don't see it having any further impact on the campaign at all?
3: No, I don't see it having any further impact. I mean, the taxpayers' union might come and have some more impact. I'm sure they've got
18: things
3: lined
18: up. There might be some lawyers
3: lined up And you know what? Yeah. It's the old flip side. They'll be loving this as well. And they probably couldn't ask for more attention we bought for them than Nikki Haga writing a whole book on them. They'll probably have the most copies of the book out there. And I saw them asking for donations. So, I mean, and the other thing I'd say about them, it doesn't seem like, you know, the national government like them that much either. You know, they've been one of the most ferocious critics of Nicola Willis as well. So whether it's, I think the phrase is a bit of a damn squib, this one.
18: Yeah, no, fair.
3: Yeah.
18: Okay, let's talk tax. I don't know if you saw these numbers. I found them fascinating. This is Ipsos polling, which looks at New Zealand's attitude towards a number of different taxes. And right at the top here, wealth tax. And they based it on this Green Party policy of a 2.5% tax on net assets above 10 million, exempting the family home. I was just struck by the fact that two-thirds of 64% of New Zealanders supported a wealth tax.
3: Yeah, I think it's incredible. because we don't see two-thirds of the policy around tax going towards, you know, anything. I mean, both major parties, well, Nationals, no new taxes, and the Labor Party is a tiny, narrow, laser-focused capital gains tax. That's it. So this whole tax debate isn't even really a part of what the major parties want to do. You've got a policy out there, you've got a poll out there that shows, you know, two-thirds of the country support it. I think it's incredible, Graham.
18: Yeah, and even on the right, you've got National and ACT voters on a wealth tax. According to this poll, which I really want to check, but 47% of National supporters, 43% of ACT supporters favoured a wealth tax. So, I mean, look, we could quibble over the numbers, but there is, according to this polling, quite considerable support for some of these other taxes that, you know, that political parties, even as you say, on the centre-left, have run a mile from.

0: worker, doesn't it? And especially as the demographics change and you've got fewer supporting the, you know, those on superannuation. It's interesting, though, isn't it, that, you know, parties of the, you know, the Labor Party especially hasn't really been able to feel that it can win those types of arguments.
1: Yes, and this is the next step of this, you know, and this poll is very insightful, is look, for I don't know how many years or decades now has the Labor Party failed to get some sort of meaningful capital gains tax up and across the line in terms of, you know, basically itself, it's got to get it past its own party and its own leaders and then across the electorate. It has failed to do that thus far. The wealth tax does sit there as, is this the option for New Zealand to change its taxation system? Is this the sort of sleeping giant of tax reform that is out there that nobody outside of the Greens has wanted to really have a decent crack at yet? Does it sit here, not for this election, but for the next one potentially, as that big tax change that this country perhaps someday needs to look at going.
0: Mm. Hey, just finally and quickly, Labor kind of moving in the opposite direction this week, saying, hey, well, what they called a tax cut for landlords, interest deductibility. Hey, they're going to, after complaining about it for a couple of years, they're going to leave it in place. Did that surprise you?
1: Well, this feeds exactly into what we're talking about at the moment. We've got a huge popularity for a wealth tax that Labor doesn't want to touch. They don't want to touch a capital gains tax other than a laser-focused capital gains tax. And actually, they don't want to touch what they themselves call tax cuts for landlords. Yeah. They don't want to go there. They're that risk-averse, basically about, you know, what could potentially, if we come back to that poll that you pointed out, could be a myth around what centre voters feel about tax, or some kind of myth, but Labor just does not want to touch them. And National has got them running scared around this no new taxes attack line. They've got them running so scared and wanting to be so risk-free that they're not going to try anything by the looks of things gone. Not going to try a thing.
0: Mm. Thanks, Paddy. Have a good weekend. Paddy Gower there. We talked to Paddy on a Friday around this time to wrap the week in politics. It's, what, 10 to 1? And it's all on in the US today, isn't it? You've got President Trump, of course, hosting the Chinese president, President Xi Jinping, for the state dinner at the White House. It's going on right now. And a little earlier in New York at the UN General Assembly, both the Israeli Prime Minister and the Palestinian President have delivered speeches, but as World Watch's Neva Chittick reports, not everyone was there to listen.
2: Palestinian President Mahmoud Abbas was denied a visa by the US to attend the General Assembly in person. The State Department says it denied the request partly because the Palestinian Authority, which Mr. Abbas leads, has taken actions to internationalise the Israeli-Palestinian conflict. But the Trump administration did allow the Iranian president entry, despite being at war with Iran. Mahmoud Abbas instead gave a pre-recorded address saying Israel is threatening the very existence of the Palestinian people.
3: In the Gaza Strip, our people are being subjected at the hands of the Israeli occupation forces to killing, destruction, starvation, and attempts at displacement, as well as the genocidal war that has created an unprecedented humanitarian catastrophe.
2: When Israel's Prime Minister got up to speak, dozens of delegates walked out in protest, and outside, almost 100 anti-Israeli government protesters were arrested after blocking roads. Benjamin Netanyahu said choosing to attack Iran was one of the easiest decisions he's made, and accused various countries and world leaders of spreading lies about Israel. Mr. Netanyahu defended Israel's actions in Gaza too, his speech coming just weeks ahead of Israel's general election.
4: It will take time for the world to acknowledge what is so plain to see. While Hamas did everything possible to keep Palestinian civilians in harm's way, often at gunpoint, Israel did everything possible to get them out of harm's way. We sent millions of text messages warning civilians to leave combat areas. We made millions of phone calls. We dropped millions of leaflets.
2: He's also pushed back on claims Israel is committing genocide.
4: What genocidal regime gives a million polio vaccinations to the enemy's population? What genocidal regime enables the distribution of 2 million tons of food into Gaza.

0: That's a ton for every person.
1: Benjamin Netanyahu played down Israeli settler attacks in the occupied West Bank, saying they lit some fires and he won't stand for vigilantism. His government has fast-tracked the construction of many illegal settlements there. The UN has reported an increase in Palestinians attacked in the West Bank, up from one injured every 3 days in 2020 to more than three per day in 2026. Mahmoud Abbas made another impassioned plea to the international community to take action.
2: Do not allow terrorist gangs protected by the Israeli occupation forces to burn Palestinian homes while their occupants are sleeping inside them. Do not allow our children to live afraid and threatened. Once again, I ask before this assembly, how much longer will some states continue to remain silent on Israel or supply it with the weapons that it uses against our people?
1: France, the UK, Canada and nine other nations sanctioned illegal Israeli settlements in the occupied West Bank earlier this month. But so far, no concrete actions have been announced at this year's UN General Assembly.
3: That report from Neva Chittick of World Watch. It's 6 minutes to one. You're listening to Midday Report with me, Guyan Espiner. Let's talk sport. Bridget Tunnicliffe is with us. Hey, Bridget.
4: Kia ora.
3: Now, the Blackthorn seven star Sarah Hiddeny has signed a new contract with New Zealand Rugby.
4: Yeah, quite a remarkable career she's having and will continue to have. She's re-signed with the Sevens program, extending her contract through to the end of 2028. Her return comes just after 4 months after giving birth to her son, less than a year after stepping away from rugby to become a first-time mother. Her new contract extends her professional career into a 16th season to make her New Zealand Rugby's longest-serving current professional women's rugby player. And the 33-year-old told RNZ her drive is as strong as it was when she debuted for Manawatū as a 20-year-old in 2013. And Hiddeny told Morning Report this morning that the chance to play at the 2028 LA Olympics is a major motivator.
5: Yeah, it is. Yeah. I want to get back into the team hopefully next year, play on the World Series, and then to go to LA. Like, America know how to do events, they know how to do sport, and to have the Olympics there, I think, is going to be a massive, massive thing, opportunity for our team. And I want to play at my fourth Olympics. I want to hopefully bring a third gold medal back to New Zealand. That would be absolutely incredible. And the most fun part about it will be having my boy and my husband in the crowd.
4: So just a reminder, she captained the Black Ferns Sevens to three Olympic medals, including back-to-back golds in Tokyo in 2020 and in Paris in 2024. She also won two Rugby World Cups in 15s with the Black Ferns in 2017 and 2021. So amazing career so far.
3: Indeed. Let's switch to football. The All Whites in action, I guess the first time since the World Cup really, and playing, was it Palestine?
4: Yes, so they had a 2-2 draw with Palestine in China last night. It's the first of four games they'll play in this international window. Coach Darren Baisley took the chance to field a new-look team, very different to the one that he started with at the World Cup in June. And you'll remember at that World Cup, when they went a goal ahead in their games against both Iran and Egypt, they couldn't defend it. In fact, they led twice against Iran and ended up drawing that game 2-2. Overnight, the striker Ben Wayne was on the score sheet early and Jesse Randall before half time, but on both occasions Palestine equalised soon afterwards. So Coach Darren Baisley says it is becoming a worrying trend.
6: The difficulty is we took the lead with a great goal from Ben Wayne, and then we conceded, and then we took the lead again, and then we conceded. So similar to our feelings from the World Cup, you know, we weren't able to hold on to a lead, which, you know, is something that we definitely need to look at and understand why. But throughout the game, there was so much good football. You know, we've got players making debuts.
4: So Baisley's expected to name a few more of his World Cup players in their next match on Monday morning. That's against China, who, like Palestine, are ranked just below the All Whites.
3: And let's end with cricket. Black Caps playing India in this T20 at Hagley Oval next month. Have you got your ticket?
4: No, hopefully the media accreditation comes through.
3: Because they're sold out, right?
4: Yeah, yeah. So this is the second T20 against India. The tickets for India's tour of New Zealand have flown out the door. More than 76,000 snapped up since going on sale 1 month ago. General admission tickets to the second T20 in Christchurch and Hagley Oval have gone. And just a reminder why there's so much excitement about this tour. Five T20s, five one-day internationals, and then two tests. So, and fans really want to witness that rematch between the T20 World Cup finalists. So it's going to be a good one.
3: Isn't it? Thanks, Bridget. Bridget Tunnicliffe there with sport. Jesse Mulligan is with us to tell us what's coming up on afternoons. Hey, Jesse.
7: Kia ora, Guy. Nice to see you. There's been a bit of talk about whistleblowing this week in the news. Obviously, that video that was leaked with someone instructing their colleagues not to put
3: Don't
7: anything to paper.
3: Yeah.
7: Yeah. I think a lot of people in the public service probably thinking there, but for the grace of God,
3: I think she said the quiet, but out loud, possibly. Yeah.
7: Yeah. But what are the rules about whistleblowing in New Zealand? Do you have any protection if you go to the media or somebody else with something that you've observed at work? We're going to talk to an expert after 1 o'clock. Friday is Critter of the Weekday, and the Kiwis cover song contest concludes. If you saw our video online of me surprising the winners at their home in Manurewa, well, last week we got them into the RNZ studio and we unveiled the song that they recorded with us, plus we just had to surprise them again. So that's all coming up after 3 o'clock today.
3: Good stuff. Thanks, Jesse. Jesse Mulligan with Afternoons after the 1 o'clock news. Thanks for all your feedback over the last hour. 2101 if you want to get in touch with RNZ. Had a lot of feedback over our chat with Paddy about the week in politics, about the Nikki Haga book. Of course, you can listen back on RNZ's website, rnz.co.nz, and check out any of the interviews we did. We also spoke to Dr. Rawiri Jansen, who had a key role in the Māori Health Authority. Waitangi Tribunal are ruling today the Crown breached the treaty with its replacement plans for that. So listen back if you want to catch up on that. And we'll catch you at midday on Monday. Enjoy the weekend.
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9: RNZ Pacific News, Talo Falava, I'm Johnny Blades. Samoa's Health Ministry is urging Samoans to use safe sex practices and to avoid sharing needles, following Fiji's government declaring an HIV emergency. Samoa's Health Ministry says it's strengthening national HIV preparedness and response planning as part of the country's public health response. The response includes enhanced surveillance, prevention, treatment and care pathways, and risk communication and coordination with relevant partners. It says this is precautionary and doesn't mean that Samoa is experiencing the same level of HIV crisis as Fiji. According to a Samoa Observer report, there are 12 individuals living with HIV in Samoa. Palau says the United Nations is marginalising Taiwan. Speaking at the UN General Assembly in New York, President Sarangel Whips Jr. called Taiwan a trusted partner with much to give to the Pacific, if only it were given space to do so. He says Palau chooses its partners based on shared values, namely democracy and human rights.
10: We stand with like-minded partners in calling for the reversal of misinterpretations of the rules and procedures that have constrained Taiwan's meaningful participation in this body.
9: Most countries do not recognize Taiwan as being separate from China, but Taiwan maintains diplomatic ties with 12 countries, including three in the Pacific Islands region, Palau, Tuvalu, and the Marshall Islands. China claims Taiwan as part of its territory, but Taipei rejects Beijing's sovereignty claims, saying only the island's people can decide their future. Vanuatu's Citizenship Office says Andrew Tate remains a citizen of Vanuatu, for now. It's been previously reported that the controversial Manosphere blogger had lost his Vanuatu passport, which he purchased under the Citizenship by Investment Scheme 4 years ago. Here's Kaya Selby with the latest.
11: Office head Charles Manuel says there has been no decision made on Mr. Tate's citizenship, which currently remains. Andrew Tate is currently in a Miami jail awaiting possible extradition to the UK to face rape and sex trafficking charges, which he has denied. Mr. Manuel says that Mr. Tate qualified based on the facts available at the time and rejects any assertion that the CBI scheme attracts criminals. A more likely case for expulsion, the office says, would be if he were actually convicted.
9: Pacific media organisations meeting in Fiji have heard about the challenges each other face across the region. Today's the last day of the Pacific Islands News Association Media Summit in Savu Savu. Fiji Media Association Executive and the News Director of Fiji Limited, Vijay Narayan, says Fiji media is at a different phase following the repeal of a restrictive 2010 media decree. But he says that's not the case for some of their colleagues elsewhere in the region.
12: Some of the regional countries are getting worried that there may be regulation coming in their countries, and they're even asking the Fijian Deputy Prime Minister that if he can speak to his friends in the region not to go in that direction in terms of over-regulation or regulation of the media, which is a real threat to one of the strongest pillars of democracy.
9: In world news, a long-term study looking at the lives of Australians has found that food insecurity and the number of young people living with their parents are both on the rise. The study's been following thousands of people since 2001. The ABC's Fiona Blackwood has more.
13: The University of Melbourne has been tracking 17,000 Australians over more than 20 years to measure changes in their lives. Co-director of the survey, Professor Roger Wilkins.
14: We're continuing to see the cost of living increases really biting.
13: Food insecurity is affecting 18% of people surveyed, up from 14% 4 years ago. And half of young adults lived with their parents in 2024, up 10% compared with 20 years ago. More than 11% of Australians experienced a form of cybercrime.
9: A priest has been killed and four others injured at a stabbing at a monastery in eastern Poland. Police say a 31-year-old Ukrainian man has been arrested and that he had entered the country from Germany on the same day. According to witnesses, one of the injured people is another priest who'd been attacked in the confessional. Archaeologists are seeking permission from Egyptian authorities to drill into rock beside the tomb of Tutankhamun in the Valley of the Kings, after surveys suggested a bigger structure beyond the chamber. The team hopes that excavation will uncover the tomb of Queen Nefertiti, who's often described as Tutankhamun's stepmother. In sport, the captain of the Fijiana women's rugby team says they will have to be at their best when they face the Netherlands in their final match at the Global Series Challenger in Hong Kong on Saturday. Kalora Lamani says their opponents have kept the same team since the Netherlands beat them 12-10 in 2021 and have won their two earlier matches also in this competition, just like the Fijiana.
15: The team has been very well prepared during the World XV. I think we've had the two good first games. And we know that Netherlands this week is going to be a hard game for us. We've played against them only once as well. And, you know, they've kept the same team.
9: The two teams will battle for the top of the table placings with two wins each to their names, while Samoa, the other Pacific Island team in the competition, will be anxious to get their first win when they meet Hong Kong China later on Saturday night. Tonga rugby league coach Christian Wolf is set to stay on as the Dolphins coach in Australia's NRL competition following the club's decision to extend his contract. Dolphins chief executive Terry Reader says the 51-year-old would ink a contract extension post-season as a formality. Reader says the club's intention is to keep Wolf as long-term coach at the club. But before that extension, Wolf and the Dolphins have tonight's Roosters clash to focus on as they try and earn a spot in the NRL Grand Final. And that's a bulletin of news and sport from RNZ Pacific. For more stories, you can visit our website, rnz.co.nz/Pacific.
1: Māori, this is Pacific Waves from RNZ Pacific. I am Susanna Suisuki. Coming up, a New Zealand study highlights nurse understaffing and its impact on Pacific patients. We ask an expert, is El Nino to blame for recent Pacific maritime tragedies? And the first Samoan to graduate in a PhD in physics speaks up for Pacific Pathways. But first, the United Nations General Assembly 81st session is well underway. Pacific leaders are in New York and set to speak at various times throughout the week. So far, we've heard from Nauru President David Ariang and Palau President Sarangul Whips Jr. And I'm joined by our reporter, Kaya Selby. Kia ora, Kaya. Let's start with Nauru. What were the big themes?
11: Kia ora, Sana. Well, the President of Nauru, David Ariang, he opened his speech with a reflection on this UNGA session being the first chance that his country had to introduce themselves by their new name, Nauru, which he pointed out as not actually being new. His people had been using it or have been using it for generations, but now they have the chance to really assert their independence and go by their true name, as they would put it. And the speech revolved around, yeah, asserting independence in terms of their economics, in terms of their foreign policy, much like other Pacific countries, asserting that they are friends to all, enemies to none. He took the chance to criticise the International Seabed Authority for delays on agreeing on rules for deep sea mining. The big surprise, however, you've got David Ariang withdrawing or announcing he's going to withdraw from the International Criminal Court. He's joining, in that sense, a number of other countries like Hungary, like Venezuela, some African states, from withdrawing from the ICC, seemingly at the behest of US President Donald Trump, who has ramped up a campaign against the tribunal, placing sanctions on top ICC officials, judges, etc., urging member states to follow suit. This is, of course, at a time when the ICC has laid charges against the state of Israel, and now Nauru has recently opened an embassy in Jerusalem as a sort of symbolic support. So whether there is a connection there, that is up for Nauru to say, but it'll be interesting to see if any other Pacific countries follow suit.
1: And what about the leader of Palau?
11: Sarangul Whips Jr., he has followed a lot of his previous rhetoric, especially coming out of the Pacific Islands Forum and China's nuclear missile testing. Palau, of course, is one of only three countries in the Pacific that continues to recognise Taiwan. And Mr. Whips took the time to really reaffirm that friendship, to tell the world that that Taiwan has a lot more to give should they be given the opportunity, and actually to criticise the UN for keeping Taiwan out of participation in some ways, whether or not that is the intent of what the UN is doing. China, of course, being a permanent member of the UN Security Council, that's not for us to say, but there was certainly a underlying criticism of global powers and their machinations for the sake of power, and Palau used the China missile test as an example of that. This was really an ocean of peace speech, the sort that we are likely to see from other Pacific Island countries, maybe not so much with that pro-Taiwan bent, but the Pacific Islands Forum has said a number of times Pacific countries are coming into this with a unified voice. To what extent that is the case, we're going to have to find out over the week.
1: In New Zealand, a national study of more than 200,000 surgical patients in public hospitals from 2022 to 2024 has found that 45% of nursing shifts were understaffed. The staffing shortages have been associated with higher rates of complications and death. It was also found that Pacific and Maori patients who died were more likely to have been exposed to poorer staffing. Researchers estimate that meeting staffing targets could be linked to around 180 fewer deaths per year, requiring about 166 additional nurses. I spoke to Professor Ian Bisser from the University of Auckland about the findings.
16: So the study was done using data from 2022 to 2024 for all patients who had major surgery across New Zealand and public hospitals. We looked at what was the percentage of those patients who had complications and what percentage died. And then we linked every individual patient with a database of how many nurses and the ratio of nurses to the target that should be on each particular shift that each patient had been on. What we showed, surprisingly, was that in about 45% of the shifts, there was some deficit in nursing staff, and that the deficit, as the deficit increased, the risk of death also increased for patients. The number of patients was over 200,000 during that period. The complication rate was 18%, and 2.8% of the patients died within 60 days of having their surgery. We then calculated what the mortality would have been had all of those shifts had all the nurses that the target showed. And that what that demonstrated is that around about 180 people per year would have been associated with a better staffing, a nursing ratio than the deficit that they had. And then we looked at how many nurses would it take to cover each of those deficits. And this was around about 166 nurses, although they would need to be allocated appropriately to where the gaps were.
17: What did you find about Pacific patients in this research?
16: We showed that Pacific patients were more likely to be managed with a large number of shifts that were, if you like, in deficit, having lower nurse ratios than the target. And when we looked specifically at the patients who died, we saw the same thing, that in Pacific and also in Maori, patients, looking at the patients who died, the Maori and the Pacific both had a higher number of understaffed shifts in their time.
17: How big would you say was the difference in findings for Pacific patients compared with non-Pacific or non-Maori patients?
16: We don't have an exact number for that, but it would be in the order of about 20 to, that's too few. It's a question I haven't looked at specifically, but no, it's more like 10% higher ratio of understaffed shifts for these Pacific and Maori patient compared with non-Maori, non-Pacific.
17: Have there been any other similar studies that looks into health staff shortages, or is this something that's completely new?
16: No, this is not new. There have been international studies before that have demonstrated that nursing staff ratios make a difference to mortality. The important thing about this study is that we looked at individual patients and the actual shifts that they were on and was able to show the association at a much more granular level.
17: So are you planning to take these findings to Health NZ or other health policymakers?
16: We have provided these results to Health NZ, in fact, several months ago.
17: Did they get back to you?
16: Yes, we have communicated with them. I think their view is that that we haven't proven that the differences that we see are actually caused by the differences in nursing staff ratio.
17: So they're rejecting your study?
16: They're rejecting the conclusions of our study, and the reason for that is the study is what's called an observational study, so you cannot prove one thing causes another. I would say, though, is that the consistent finding throughout all of the different groups that we looked at, whether it was groups with different severity of disease, whether it was groups in different hospitals, whether it was groups of different ages, that the association between nursing staff ratios and mortality held in all of those different settings. So we feel reasonably confident that the nursing staff ratios are a very important aspect of ensuring safe care for patients.
17: Were you concerned, or what was your reaction when Health NZ had rejected the conclusion of your study?
16: Well, they did ask us to include some caveats about the study, which we have done in the paper that we published, and the reviewers were happy that our conclusions fitted with even understanding the limitations. I would say we were disappointed, and I'm still disappointed. I would hope that this study could be seen in a positive role. If we were to say we could improve the mortality rate in patients after surgery with some type of intervention that would not be very expensive nationally, I would have hoped they would have been keen to try that.
17: As the Pacific region reels from a series of recent maritime tragedies, a regional climatologist says it's imperative that boat operators take extra caution in a time of turbulent weather. There have been dozens of deaths from incidents at sea in recent months in Papua New Guinea, Solomon Islands and Vanuatu, among other Pacific countries. Johnny Blades has more.
9: Although an official death toll is not yet known, it's likely that dozens of people died when Vanuatu's MV Matui vessel capsized and sank 2 weeks ago. This and other recent maritime disasters have coincided with the intensifying impact of the El Nino phase. The El Nino event was hitting its stride midway through this year, causing extreme heat in parts of the world and extensive drought in the Western Pacific, as well as disruptions to ocean currents. A senior climatologist with the Pacific Regional Environment Program, Philip Malsale, says El Nino is not directly to blame for the rough seas and marine conditions in which various boats have got into trouble.
18: Well, there's some connection, but not directly. So I think it's more related to the weather conditions, but also we need to take into account our season now. Where we're in a winter season, we have the strong trade winds that are persistent during this time of the year.
9: He says the general weather pattern across the region is causing greater intensification.
18: Once we have the high pressure system move up towards the equator, and when we have Southeast trades, those kind of system can also cause high pressure gradient of the countries, and it influences a lot of the weather synoptic situations across countries like Tonga, Vanuatu, Fiji, Solomon Islands, and Papua New Guinea.
9: Mr. Malsale last week joined regional counterparts in Tonga for the 8th Pacific Meteorological Council meeting. A big point of discussion was how to strengthen weather and climate services and make warnings more effective at a time when some boat operators are choosing to ignore them and go to sea endangering lives. Philip Malsale stresses that taking these warnings seriously is critical.
18: We have mandated organizations such as the National Weather Services in countries. So boat owners or ship owners, captains should reach out to the National Met Service, find out what the current situation is before they can plan the trip over to the islands.
9: Vanuatu's government is considering linking marine weather warnings to permissions for which boats can operate under particular conditions. Mr. Malsale suggests the idea has merit.
18: Just because the warning is too general, but we can link that up to certain boat size or ship's capacity. So if you put a certain warning, which category of ship that is referred to in terms of not sailing or not carrying passengers to other islands.
9: He says discussions at the Met Council summit also focused on the ongoing wider challenges of climate change.
18: We also acknowledge that climate change is one of the security threats that we have in the region as well. Yeah, so there was this discussion that was out during the meeting, and there's agreement among all the Met services to put this as a priority as well on the latest science to help the negotiators from the Pacific. And this is one area of services that the National Met Services want for our donors to continue to provide funding for.
9: Weather experts have warned that the El Nino phenomenon developing in the Pacific Ocean is already the strongest ever recorded. Philip Malsale says the peak is still to come.
18: So that's a forecast to peak from November and January 2027. But these are only the indicators that we are monitoring, but the impact can peak later on during the year. But knowing that we will be cyclone season as well in the next few months, so double impact if things happen.
17: The first Samoan student to graduate with a PhD in physics at the University of Auckland says dedicated pipelines remain crucial for helping Pacific students succeed in higher education. This comes as the ACT Party pushes to prevent tertiary institutions from giving benefits or special opportunities based on a person's race or ethnicity, arguing taxpayer-funded opportunities should be open on equal terms. Dr. Sean Richards says Māori and Pacific peer support programs were essential throughout her life journey and success in academia. Ateriano Matiariki has this report.
19: A newly graduated Samoan astrophysicist says dedicated support programs remain crucial for helping Pacific students succeed in higher education. Dr. Sean Richards, graduated this week as the first Samoan physics doctorate in the university's history, with only two other Samoan doctorate graduates in the science faculty between 2001 and 2021. She says graduating in the field of astrophysics continues a path set by our ancestors who used the stars to navigate the sea.
20: I think it's very, maybe auspicious is the right word, that the first Pacifica PhD graduate in physics is specifically in astrophysics and specifically in stellar physics. So it's super special in that regard, and it's, you know, it's humbling in a lot of ways as well.
19: Dr. Richards says senior peer support programs helped students like herself find that they belong in academia.
20: It's phenomenal for people to be able to see themselves in positions of responsibility, I guess is the word. Like, it shows that they individually belong within, disciplines that have historically excluded them, whether by intention or not.
19: Recalling her own experience of failing a paper in third year, Dr. Richards says it became clear that a sense of belonging becomes especially important when students face academic challenges.
20: It kind of rattled me in a way that I couldn't explain, and I started doubting and debating whether or not I belonged in science in academia or whether I would be better served by, you know, quitting and switching into a different field or doing something completely different.
19: Before the stumble, she became involved with the university's Tuakana program as a tutor, which supports Māori and Pacific students.
20: Māori and Pacifica students were able to connect both, you know, socially with each other, but also directly with more senior students or researchers within their department and see that they belong.
19: Dr. Richards recalls a story with a mentee where the Tuakana program made a real difference when they were at risk of falling behind.
20: The student who was really struggling felt able to come to Tuakana and work incredibly hard and eventually pass, and I think pass quite well. And if memory serves, she graduated somewhat recently.
19: Dr. Richards believes investment in programs that help underrepresented groups reach higher levels of study is better for society at large.
20: Science and universities and society thrives when there is a diversity of voices contributing to the scientific ideas or the political discussion or whatever sort of socio-political climate it is at large.
19: Success for her won't be measured by being the first.
20: The biggest marker of success is more of us. We are seeing more students who are succeeding in their undergrads, staying on to do honours, masters, PhD, graduate diplomas, higher degrees than, quote-unquote, just a bachelor's.
19: Dr. Richards says support initiatives, mentoring and admission schemes help ensure Pacific students not only enter university, but go on to thrive in postgraduate study and research careers. Meanwhile, ex-tertiary education spokesperson Dr. Pamjit Palmer says universities receive significant taxpayer funding and should offer publicly funded opportunities on equal terms. She says the proposed change targets race-based resources funded by institutions, while privately funded scholarships could still continue.
17: That's Pacific Waves for today. For all episodes, head over to rnz.co.nz/Pacific. 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
21: 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Haere mai, and welcome.
22: For Isabel Zitzelberger, it all began in a boatyard. Working in sales and marketing for a boat manufacturer, she was intrigued by the culture that seemed to pervade the boating and fishing industry, that it was, for the most part, a man's world. Learning fishing, hunting and other practical skills alongside her husband, she became even more aware of this. Joining local hunting meets, it was intimidating sometimes to find herself the only woman. But she knew it wasn't that women weren't interested in doing these activities, it was just hard and perhaps a bit scary to enter an environment so unknown. And so Wild Chicks was born. It's a safe space for women to learn the basics of boating, fishing, hunting and other outdoor activities. Many come back repeatedly, have started organising their own trips and ventures into the wild as well. This morning we welcome in the Hamilton studio Isabel Zitzelsberger. Morena, thank you for coming
0: in. Good morning. Hello, good morning. Thanks for having me.
22: Great to have you with us. And also with us, we've got Sarah Waka. Kia ora, Sarah.
2: Kia ora.
22: And Yasmin Benjafer. Have I pronounced your name correctly, Yasmin? Sorry.
2: Very close, very close.
22: You say it for me, please. You say it for me.
2: Benjafer.
22: Thank you. Welcome, all of you. Really appreciate your time. Isabel, where did this start? You're working in a boatyard, and what beautiful, beautiful machines they are these days. And, you know, where were you at in terms of your own interest or enjoyment of the outdoors at the start of all this?
2: When I worked in the boat yard, I was literally like already boating, fishing. So in theory, I never sold boats. I sold my lifestyle, right? Showing the guys what awesome fish they can catch with those weapons out in the yard. So that was fairly easy. But yeah, it was just surprising to see as well that the guys spent a fortune and the wives were often not seen. And that was literally the turning point, right, where you think, well, there's a toy in the driveway she can't use, and that didn't seem right.
22: Had you always been exposed to the outdoors? Did you grow up exposed to the outdoors? Of course, women all over the place have and are. And was it always part of your life?
2: Absolutely not. I'm originally from Germany. I came in 2012 to New Zealand and started with rock fishing. And then we bought a little boat in Auckland and we're trial and erroring things. And then when I got the job, I had to admit that I still have no clue about boating. Couldn't even back my own trailer. And that's where I was like, oh my God, we're just really always the tag-alongs from our partners or most of the time, or someone make ourselves dependent from someone else. So that was another thought. But then also with hunting, like in Germany, it's not that easy. A, we are landlocked, so it's hard to just go boating and learn all about it. And it's not really with 90 million people that you can just get a gun and get out in the bush and start shooting your dinner.
22: So you were just seeing this disconnect between, between partners in the relationship, as you say, and also just in terms of opportunity. Where did that lead you?
2: You mean like where did that
22: lead you? Yeah, in terms of the path to Wild Chicks.
2: Oh, it was seriously like I started with little 2-hour seminars called Boating Basics because I thought it was important for women to understand more about their own boats, understand more about safety, be able to check on their husbands if they even didn't want to go fishing or boating, that they could check if the life jackets would be serviced, if they had flares on the boat, if the EPIRB was functionable, like all those things. So I started with 2-hour seminars in fishing clubs and that became more and more and more, and then luckily more girls joined to help and run more courses nationwide, and the hunting weekends pretty much evolved out of that need as well.
22: Just took off. Is it necessary, this is part of what's on the back of my mind, is it necessarily that it is partners, the partners are going to go out together, or is it just that the opportunity in whatever form, it might be a bunch of girlfriends going hunting together, or we'll talk more about the friendships that are formed through this initiative. It's not that you necessarily have to do things together. It is in part just the chance to learn and to get out there one way or another.
2: Absolutely. It is. The issue is often because the guys, it seems that they have a lot more confidence of just like figuring things out. They just get a firearms license. They just go into hunting and fishing. They're all bros. They buy a rifle. They go out. They buy the boat. And I sold many boats to guys who didn't even know how to drive them, but they're happy to figure it out, right? We would never spend a fortune on something we don't know how to use, first and foremost. So we usually become the part of learning from a guy because they just I don't know, we just feel like they are more confident, but they're also winging it most of the time, I guess. But it's the dads, the uncles, the partners, the husbands we tag along with, and often we just take the back seat naturally because we always have in the back of my of our minds in general, like, oh, they're better, they know better. And then we get handed a rifle or we are allowed to drive the boat a little bit, but it's difficult for us then to step in and go, hey, let me do this. We can't learn with our partners really well anyway. I think we all know that.
22: It's a confidence thing in the first instance. Whatever way you're coming at this, it's a confidence thing. So you began with the seminars on some of the basics, and then how quickly did it grow? How much demand was there?
2: Incredible. It was literally, we went from Tauranga, where it all started, to Auckland and then around the North Island, and this year launched into the South Island, started with the boating and the fishing down there. But the hunting, we started in May down in the South Island, spreading incredibly fast, doing a lot of expos to get the name out there. And it's awesome to see more and more girls walking around with their Wild Chicks hoodies, with their Wild Chicks t-shirt, building that tribe, building that community, cheering each other up. And that really creates this incredible momentum that it almost feels like a movement rather than anything else.
22: Are some of them also people whose partners aren't into the outdoors, or who don't have partners and they don't have boats and they're just starting from scratch? Are some just saying, this is something I've always wanted to do, but how?
2: Absolutely. We have a lot of girls who came out of a divorce, for example. They just go, well, now I need to find myself. I really want to learn all those things I never had the opportunity to. Girls who get lost in that mum role a little bit, where they think, well, now I'm just a mum. Or not just a mum, I don't want to, like, but, you know, like, put
22: sometimes
2: into that
22: they
2: box.
22: Say that, mums, though, don't they?
2: That's true.
22: I always have the same reaction, but sometimes they say that.
2: And then you ask yourself about who am I and what am I capable of? And so we get a lot of those. Or then women, their husbands died, or they might not want one, or they have a female partner. And so we have, everything across the board. And it's literally between 23 and 63, we have a broad variety of women, all ages, all professions. So there could be, we had a bug farmer recently, which I thought always it's incredible to meet all those women with roles and jobs and lives. I have never talked to a bug farmer, so that was really exciting. And then someone who works as a treasurer at the parliament, for example. So no one cares. We all come to one level of something where we want to push ourselves out of comfort zones, learn something new, and just work together as pretty much newfound friends.
22: Just to qualify that wasn't Nicola Willis, was it? The treasurer from parliament?
2: No.
22: She'd probably be damn keen if you get 5 minutes free. Let's bring in some of our guests now, and we really appreciate you being with us. Sarah Waka, welcome again. Kia ora again. What brought you to Wild Chicks? How did you find out about it?
4: I found out about it just through a Facebook ad. I was just doom scrolling, as you do, and it came up with the intro to hunting. And at the time, I was the one that had, you know, the marriage ended, and I was a solo mum, and I had lost myself in motherhood and wifehood, and I thought, you know, I need to find where I belong and what I enjoy doing. And at the time I thought, why not? And I booked it in, and the rest was history, basically.
22: It's so constructive when you're in that hole that you are when a relationship ends.
4: Yes.
22: However you feel about it, like, you're in a hole and you're in that mental kind of, cycle and circle. And it is so constructive to find anything to do and say, look, I'm going to do something new because it is going to be good for you. It's often the first step out of it, isn't it?
4: Yeah. I had always been interested in hunting, but I wasn't sure if I would enjoy it. And I'm quite shy. So it was a big step going to a group of women I've never met, but it was also like the best thing I've ever done. And like, as we've said, you've grown like friendships out of it, and lifelong friendships as well. So regardless of whether I had enjoyed the hunting side of it or not, I came out with like a family in a sense.
22: So tell me what your experience was at the beginning. What sort of things were you doing in the circumstances you were in? What difference did it make to be there doing it?
4: It made a huge difference. I felt more confident in myself and more confident in my abilities, because I didn't know who I was or what I could achieve anymore because, you know, I was just so busy being mum and I was a housewife. And so I didn't know how far I could push myself out of my comfort zone. And so going on the intro to hunting pushed me very far out of my comfort zone, but in the best way possible.
22: And how big a part of life has it become?
4: Huge. I'm out hunting quite a lot, and then also my daughter is now taking a very keen interest in it.
22: Isn't that brilliant? It's going to lead to some mother-daughter experiences in time.
4: Yes, definitely. There's going to be a mini huntress coming up for mums and daughters, which is really exciting.
22: That sense of friendship and community with other women as well. It's funny, we talked about how often the boat is technically a family thing, but let's face it, there are often boys' trips and girls' trips, and that's often a perfectly healthy thing, right? Hopefully there's some family trips that are shared. How important, how good to be that friendship side of things and women going through what life is tossing, you know, throwing at them or have been through it 10, 20 years ago. Like, how big a part of that is the support network?
4: It's huge. Like, when I went on the intro to hunting, it was actually surprising to hear how many of the other women are going through the exact same thing or have been through the exact same thing before. And so, like, not only are we all there to learn and pique our interest in hunting, we're also there to find ourselves and just, you just belong. And it's just, yeah, it's great.
22: Are you also, is it mainly hunting? Which parts of the outdoors have become the most enjoyable for you or the place you keep going back to?
4: Definitely hunting. I am interested in the fishing. I just haven't made it onto one of the trips yet, but hunting and then the on target, so the clay bird shooting, that was a really cool experience as well.
22: And are you actually providing food for the whānau as well? Like, I mean, you know, is that another motivator in some ways? It's always nice to be able to bring home the bacon, so to speak, isn't it?
4: Yes, definitely. Yeah, I went duck shooting for the first time, and the on target gave me the confidence with the shotguns for that, and we brought home a duck. And then I've also gone on a helicopter hunting trip and brought home a deer and cut it up and minced it up all myself.
22: Fantastic. Stay with us, Sarah. Yamihi, thank you. Yasmin, thank you. Can I bring you in now? Again, we were talking earlier, Yasmin Benjaffa, who has also joined up with Wild Chicks. What was your reason for going and how?
5: In our family, we quite like going fishing. So, you know, just a typical New Zealand immigrant who moved here 2011. And then a few years later, we got a boat and started going out. But again, I was very reliant on my husband for that. And yeah, the algorithm on social media did what it does best, which is surfacing things that you might be interested in. And yeah, Wild Chicks ad came up. It was, I think it was in a boating boot camp. And I thought, yeah, that sounds like something I'd like to do. I wasn't sure what I was getting myself into. Drove to Tamaki Drive at the yacht club, and you know, by the end of the day, I was backing a trailer into the water, and yeah, learned how to maneuver a boat on the water. It was really, really a cool experience. Hubby is super supportive in trying to teach me things, etc. But as I think Izzy was saying earlier, it's so much, you know, it's different when another woman is showing you how to tie a knot. My husband for 2 years tried to show me how to tie the simplest knots, and I couldn't get it. And with the Wild Chicks girls, it was like, oh no, I understand. And then, yeah, I was really, really very, very interested and supportive of Izzy and the Wild Chicks co-papa. So I stayed in touch and, of course, joined the newsletter. Love a bit of newsletter. And there was Izzy announced the Huntress weekend. I told my husband, oh, that's interesting, Wild Chicks are doing this. And he's like, why don't you go? I said, oh, I've never actually thought about hunting. It was never something that came to mind. So I joined, and the night before, I joined like 3 months ahead of that weekend. And the night before, I was going to text Izzy and say, I don't think I can do it. I was just so apprehensive. And then I said, I'll go, and then, you know, no matter what happens, I can always drive back. I was so apprehensive that when we book a hunting weekend, Walchick's group creates a WhatsApp group so we can, you know, chat to each other, etc. And the girls were like chatting and trying to carpool, and I actually did not want to carpool just in case I wasn't going to make it or I wanted to leave earlier. And yeah, I got there. The support was amazing. I met people who I probably wouldn't have met in other circumstances. That first trip, because there was more than one for me, first hunting trip was around Taupo. We went out early in the morning on a stalk, and I told Izzy I had never actually walked out of the beaten track.
22: You've never gone off the track, eh? Yeah.
5: No, I've never gone off the track. So, and Izzy looks at me and she's like, "Oh, okay, you lead." And I'm like, "Are you sure?" She's like, yeah. And I was like looking. She's like, "Okay." She was like, "Okay, this is pointing at a tiny, tiny little hole between the bush, within the bush." And she's like, "Oh, we could start here." I'm like, "Are you sure?" And then yeah, and then we went there, and yeah, I never looked back. It was so cool to get that confidence to, you know, walking and leading a few, you know, ladies, and trying to
22: just
5: look
22: literally
5: for,
22: to walk off the main track.
5: Exactly.
22: And here you are now. There was a second hunting trip. I think you started the process of getting your gun license. Is that right?
5: Yes, exactly. So after the first trip, I came back home and I was super excited, and I started the form, and you know, I had to go because I'm on medication, so I had to take the steps with the GP, etc. But you know, I'm just saying that because I don't want people to feel like they can't do it. It's a very supportive process, and yeah, so I'm later this month I'm going to go on the training day, test day, and I'm driving all the way down to Wellington because it is a Firearm Safety Authority created or organized a day specifically for wild chicks. So there'll be about 10 wild chicks getting their gun license together. So,
22: brilliant.
5: Yeah.
22: How would you say it's impacted your life outside of the outdoor skills and the camaraderie and everything else that accompanies this? How else would you say it's affected your life?
5: Well, it just opened my mind to just try new things without hesitating, like today's interview.
22: Another first.
5: Exactly. And that's the thing, you know, on my first hunting trip, we sat around on the last day and we were sharing our experience, etc. And I told the girls, I said, it has been a very long time since I have learned something new. And it feels, you know, it feels really good and it feels empowering. And just seeing other women who, you know, have maybe started their process or their hunting experience a couple of years ago, and now they're actually part of the crew, which is leading and teaching other women. So it gives you, you know, it gives you a lot of hope. I don't think hope is the right word. It's more like gives you
22: just vision, just
5: exactly,
22: you know, just the
5: exactly
22: imagination gets fired up, right?
5: Exactly. And that's, you know, we talk a lot when we talk about diversity, etc. We talk about modeling and seeing people who look like us do things that we never thought that we would do. And that's definitely one thing that wild chicks bring. Yeah.
22: Isabel, thank you very much also, and stay with us, Yasmin. Isabel, I was just thinking as Yasmin was saying how her husband was, you know, kindly trying to teach her the knot, how to do the knot and teach the boats. This is not about you, Yasmin, but it's just about observations in general. One of my favourite things to do in summer is just to park up a deck chair near a boat launching ramp and just watch some of the interactions that can happen between couples. It can get a bit fiery, it can get a bit heated and a bit blame focused. The context in which you learn and the lack of pressure and the patience and everything else is really important, isn't it? To learning what can be, on the face of it, complex skills. They end up being quite simple. But just stepping away from some of that pressure of a dad or a brother or a partner teaching you, do you find that makes a huge difference to people's ability to learn?
2: 100%, because I'm exactly the same. I would call myself a confident backer, but the moment my partner steps onto the scene, I get tense and I'm just waiting for him to tell me how to do it, and then it frustrates me and it doesn't work well. And it's funny, when you teach the girls how to back a trailer, usually they get it quite quickly, and then you wonder and you go, hey, have you done this before? And they go, nah, but the moment I'm just away from this pressure and I don't feel like judged or looked at weirdly, I just nail it. And it's really nice to see that shift in them from thinking they can't do it to really confidently doing it.
22: That can work both ways, to be fair, in terms of where someone's got the skill set and someone else is learning. There's just a dynamic there where sometimes being with someone neutral, where there's nothing else going on, you're just more relaxed and more able to do it. This is built and built so quickly, and Jasmine was telling us there about the crew now. I'm just looking on your page how many of them there are. There's courses all over the place. It's a business venture for you, I presume, now. There's plenty of merch on the go. Just explain a bit more about where you're at and where you hope to get to in terms of offering the opportunity and keeping it, you know, feasible to do so. Izzy?
2: I think I recently said to someone, I want Wild Chicks to be the most trusted woman outdoor brand in New

0: a rocket. She's amazing. And she's currently building us a full-blown community platform, which we are planning to launch in December. And we had a call out for 50 founding members who can help us shape that community. We had 84 applicants, which was quite amazing to see. And we're starting with that group to work throughout October to, it's already built, but we're now refining it and making it the best possible way for the, I always say like a Tinder for wild chicks. So Sarah can put in the group and say, hey, I want to go to the Kaimana was hunting, who is keen, and they can start connecting, they can exchange things, they can ask questions, there will be forums, marketplaces, resources, so that will be a great place to bring the community even more to life.
1: Brilliant. Thank you, all of you, for your time. I appreciate it so much. That is Isabel Zitzelsberger there, who is the founder of Wild Chicks, and with us two of those who have shared their stories of why they decided to join. Thank you, Ngā mihi to Sarah Waka and Yasmin Benjafa.
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0: RNZ Pacific News. Kia ora, I'm Kai Selby. Palau President Sorangal Whips Jr. has used his United Nations General Assembly speech to call for respect for Pacific sovereignty. PAC News reports President Whips mentioned concerns raised at the recent Pacific Islands Forum earlier this month over China's missile testing in Pacific in July. He says the Pacific is our home, not a theatre for geopolitical competition. He says conflict resolution is the Pacific way focuses on solving tensions early, encouraging dialogue and respecting international law. Australia is bidding for a seat on the United Nations Security Council in the years 2029 to 2030. Addressing the UN General Assembly, Prime Minister Anthony Albanese says it would give Australia the means to better promote Indo-Pacific interests. He says its focus would be on conflict prevention.
1: We will amplify the voices of small states and middle powers to ensure a wider range of perspectives shape the Council's decisions. Our objective will be to support a more effective, representative and responsive UN that is equipped to address the fast-growing challenges of today.
0: Australia last served on the Council from 2013 to 2014. Papua New Guinea's Prime Minister has issued a strong demand to industrial nations to stop the empty promises and cut their carbon emissions. James Marape was speaking at the UNGA high-level plenary meeting on addressing the existential threats posed by sea level rise. He urged nations with the biggest economies to do more to mitigate the impact of sea level rise threats for PNG and small island Pacific countries. Mr. Marape expressed deep frustration with what he described as empty promises from industrialised nations. He said that while climate conversations have remained at the forefront of international diplomacy, actual mitigation from big polluters has been minimal. Meanwhile, numerous schools in PNG's highlands are facing an acute water shortage as dry conditions continue. The head teacher at Panawi Primary School in the Southern Highlands province has explained the dire situation his school is in to the national newspaper. Sero Yoko says the school recently installed four new 9,000 litre water tanks piped separately for students and teachers on the school premises, but the water supply has completely dried up. He says students arrive in the morning, but the administration has to send them home early at lunch. Mr. Yoko says the administration refills the water tanks by hiring water trucks, but this is rapidly depleting school funds. The World Health Organization's Regional Director for the Western Pacific has issued a new warning on measles. Dr. Saya Ma'aopiukala says it's a concern for the whole Pacific region, but can be turned around. Johnny Blades has more.
2: Decades of political commitment, investment and public health work had pushed measles closer to elimination and vaccination had saved hundreds of millions of lives. But Dr. Pukala says in recent years, due to anti-vaccine misinformation, measles outbreaks have been resurging, bringing back a disease the world had learnt how to prevent. He says experts across the Pacific agree that achieving measles elimination by 2030 is still possible. Dr. Pukala says they know the key is strong routine immunisation, watching closely for outbreaks and responding quickly when they happen.
0: An executive of the Fiji Media Association says it's been important this week to capture where Pacific media has come from, its current state, and where it's heading as a region. Today is the last day of the Pacific Islands News Association Media Summit in Sabu Sabu, Fiji. It has been 14 years since the country last hosted a PINA summit. Fiji Media Association executive and the news director of Fiji Limited, Vijay Narayan, says the association also wanted to highlight at the summit how well Fiji media collaborates.
3: Yes, we are very competitive, but how we work together to ensure that we bring things to life for the people. So I'm glad that we managed to achieve that in a room full of diverse voices where everyone felt it was a safe space, they could say anything, and that there's no judgment.
0: Over 200 people took part in the three-day summit. In news from Aotearoa, an Auckland law academic is urging Pacific voters to look beyond political pledges ahead of the general election. Dr. Suliana Mone says it's important to track what political parties have actually delivered on previous commitments to Pacific communities. Speaking to Pacific Waves, she says not all promises get implemented under the MMP system, where coalitions are usual rather than one party winning.
4: They're going to have to negotiate with other parties is the most likely outcome for leadership. And that might mean that they have to not compromise in terms of the policies that they're going in, and that might mean not actually seeing this come to fruition.
0: Chinese media states that President Xi Jinping has told Donald Trump that Beijing supports the US and Iran returning to a June deal that was meant to end the war and open the Strait of Hormuz. Xinhua has not reported any further details from the meeting. The pair have both left the White House, with Mr. Trump telling reporters they had a great meeting. China's relationship with Iran and Russia had been expected to be discussed alongside trade, security and technology, especially artificial intelligence. Hundreds of people have gathered in the Venezuelan capital of Caracas, calling for the return of the exiled opposition leader Maria Corina Machado. Demonstrations chanted, "Come back, we are waiting for you," after the Nobel laureate was blocked from entering the country. Her supporters have said that she's tried to re-enter the country three times within the space of 24 hours this week. And in sport, five Pacific countries are competing in the first edition of the Pacific Cup golf tournament in Tahiti this week. The Samoa Observer says these include a Tahiti team representing French Polynesia, Samoa's golf high performance unit with both men's and women's teams, Fiji with four players, the Cook Islands with nine, and New Zealand. The Pacific Cup teed off on Wednesday and win run until Saturday, with a total of 70 players registered for the tournament. The tournament serves as a test event ahead of the 2027 Pacific Games, which Tahiti will host. And Fiji, hosts of the MSG Prime Minister's Cup, have failed to qualify for the semi-finals of the football tournament in both the men's and women's competition. The men's team has not won any games so far and lie at the bottom of the point standing, behind the Solomon Islands, Vanuatu, PNG and New Caledonia. The women's team won against PNG in their opening game, but have lost to both Vanuatu and the Solomon Islands, with just a game to go against New Caledonia. Matches continue tomorrow for the women's teams and Tuesday for the men's teams to determine the semi-finalists. And that's the news.
5: We need a new jazz slot.
6: Possibly. This is John Coltrane, who would have turned 100 this week. Of course, he died in the 60s. But they are celebrating his centennial with some pretty exciting news. This, his first masterpiece, Blue Train, has finally been certified platinum. Came out in 1957, still sounds pretty good, but back then it established John Coltrane as a force of nature. And the team from Blue Note Records celebrating this piece of music and John Coltrane's achievements on what would have been his 100th birthday this week. Kia ora, you're on Afternoons, where Dom Corey's going to tell us what he's been watching at the movies. Then Phoebe Vick joins us, alt-pop artist out of Ōtautahi, Christchurch. Remember our Kiwi Cover Song Contest, the unveiling coming up in about an hour or so. Right now, Dom Corey's with me in the Auckland studio. Hello.
7: Hi. Speaking of jazz,
6: yeah.
7: You know how in the Star Wars movies, how there's the Cantina Band? Yeah. And then there's the band at Jabba's Palace at the end?
6: Yes.
7: In Return of the Jedi?
6: Yep.
7: In the universe of Star Wars, they never say this in the movies, but, you know, there's words for everything. And there's the name for that kind of music has a term. Do you know what it is?
6: No.
7: Jizz.
6: Interesting.
7: Not jazz.
6: I see. Yeah. Okay. That's clever. It's great to see you, Dom.
7: You too.
6: Great to see you. You've been to Heart of the Beast.
7: Yes. Now, this is the new Brad Pitt film.
6: Oh,
7: Shot in New Zealand.
6: Yeah.
7: South Island. It's set in Alaska. He plays an ex-special forces type who has a heart attack while flying with his dog and his plane crashes, and him and his dog have to kind of fight their way back to civilization while he's dealing with these extreme health issues and an unwelcoming wilderness. And this is, the trailers for this got me reasonably excited. I like that kind of Jack London, Call of the Wild vibe.
6: Yeah.
7: And I kind of wanted to like this a bit more than I did. I didn't dislike it. I think it's a rare film where the trailer really does a disservice, in that it sort of, I saw that trailer so many times, was playing before so many films, that they set up a sequence of events in the trailer that contradicts the movies. And I
6: saw the trailer too. I thought it looked, I mean, this is not my sort of movie at all, but I thought, oh yeah.
7: Yeah.
6: I watched Brad Pitt and his dog.
7: I just got confused. I was like, hang on, that's not what happens in the trailer. So is that still going to happen?
6: Yeah.
7: Sometimes they just, the misdirect is a bit unfortunate, but it's really fun to see these incredible sort of Wanaka and Queenstown adjacent locations. And
6: can you tell?
7: I don't actually, there's a certain kind of tussock we've got here that I don't think they have in Alaska.
6: You just wrote the first line of a New Zealand country song.
7: When he's running down the side of a hill and those little tufts that we have in our greenery, in our wild greenery, I feel like that's specific to New Zealand.
6: Yeah.
7: But
6: you're like, that's not an Alaskan tussock.
7: Nothing that's going to yank you out of the movie.
6: Mm.
7: And and it's got a very strong militaristic, pro-military streak that doesn't sit especially well in the current climate, just how sort of reinforced and emphasized it is. But this dog, the dog's character's name is Odin, and he's mainly played by a dog called Uber. And I recently found out that Uber is the father of a friend of mine's dog. So it's like a prominent local dog, yeah.
6: Wow.
7: And
6: acting good, royalty.
7: Yeah, I guess good local hire.
6: Does that count towards the local staff quota?
7: Maybe, I'm not sure.
6: Mm.
7: The Jack London of it all is prominent. I like this. I didn't love it. I liked it.
6: Okay. Thank you. Heart of the Beast. But we have to go see it because it's got New Zealand landscapes
7: totally.
6: In it.
7: It's interesting the marketing for this. They're putting that on the poster. Filmed in New Zealand. I think that's the first time I've seen that.
6: Really?
7: There's a lot of films here.
6: Which is what? Presumably just for the local marketing.
7: Totally.
6: Yeah. It might ruin the suspension of disbelief for international audiences.
7: I think they're actively de-emphasizing it in America. Because they're like, no, it was shot in one of our states. Yeah, I just think that's an interesting angle to go. There's been a huge amount of films that have been shot here that they completely ignore that in the local marketing. I think that's kind of cool. It is a selling point.
6: Yeah, get a few people along. Thank you. That's called Heart of the Beast. Is Brad Pitt still doing Brad Pitt's acceptably?
7: Yeah, he's in his 60s now, and it's kind of like, come on, he barely looks like he's out of Thelma and Louise still.
6: How do you do that?
7: Yeah, it's just him and this dog for most of the film. J.K. Simmons shows up. It's decent. Decent film.
6: Thank you.
7: Worth seeing.
6: Resident Evil. I know this name very well. I know nothing about the franchise, though.
7: Yeah, this is a very popular video game series that led to a mildly popular film franchise, 6 movies starring Mila Jovovich from 2002 onwards.
6: Mm.
7: And then they did a reboot a few years ago. And the reason this film is notable is that it's Zach Cregger's follow-up to Weapons, which was this big breakout horror a few years ago, or last year even, and ended up winning Oscars for Amy Madigan. And he sort of had the world open up to him. And you might sort of think, okay, why are you just making another video game adaptation?
6: Yeah.
7: But he's clearly a huge fan of the games. And this is a film of a video game that goes further than any other video game adaptation in terms of sort of bringing the mechanics of video games into filmmaking. It's kind of a gimmicky thing, but just in terms of that first person perspective that you sometimes get and the importance of how many bullets you have left, and Resident Evil is what they call a survival horror where aiming is tricky and this main character. So the plot follows a medical courier who goes up into the hills and just, it's almost real time. He gets caught up in an ever-escalating series of perilous situations. And the film grabs you from the get-go, and it's a fun ride, ultimately kind of rather frivolous perhaps, and just sort of stops rather than has an ending. But I really enjoyed it, and I think it's interesting. Yeah, I don't know if using the game mechanics as filmmaking is the best idea in the world.
6: But it's like an Easter egg if you play the game, maybe.
7: Totally.
6: Yeah.
7: And it's not going to mean much to anyone who hasn't. But the plot involves a lot of body horror that reminded me of one of my all-time favorite films, John Carpenter's The Thing.
6: Okay.
7: And so there's sort of, you know, lots of de-limbing and mouths and stomachs that eat people and slimy monsters and sort of zombie aspects. It's a slick endeavor, but it sort of comes and goes, and then you're not thinking about it anymore.
6: Thank you. Dom Corey on Movies Today. That's Resident Evil, the new one. And finally, Mayday. This looks like a bit of fun.
7: Yeah, I was really into this film. Strangely, it's an Apple TV film, went straight to the Apple TV service. Another example of, you know, they got all this money to throw around and they make big budget stuff and then you never ever hear about it. This is a movie starring Kenneth Branagh and Ryan Reynolds, and did you ever see The Hunt for Red October?
6: No, I know how big that is, but I was never on my
7: One of Sam Neill's sort of more memorable roles. He's a supporting character.
6: I want to say
7: that.
6: Sean Connery.
7: Yeah, Sean Connery's the lead.
6: Okay.
7: But Sam Neill plays a Russian sub commander or subordinate who's obsessed with America and wants to live in Montana. I would have liked to have seen Montana. And this film is sort of that idea, the kind of, it's set in the 80s and it's sort of this American exceptionalist idea that Russians were fantasizing about living in the free country of America. Ryan Reynolds plays a pilot, I think he's a Navy pilot actually, like Top Gun. Mm. And he crashes in Russia, and Kenneth Branagh plays an ex-KGB agent who rescues him and sort of helps protect him from the swarming other KGB agents, and with the idea that he's like, we're introduced to Kenneth Branagh, he's watching Top Gun. You know, he's kind of got this idea of America based on movies.
6: Yeah.
7: And Ryan Reynolds is there, and they sort of team up. So it's a buddy comedy. And, you know, they don't make enough of these kind of films anymore. I love action comedies. I just think about, I would have loved to have seen it on the big screen. Like Resident Evil, it's sort of rather frivolous, and you will have forgotten about it half an hour after the credits roll. But as far as a throwback to that kind of film, Spies Like Us, films like this, maybe you just have to be Gen X or whatever, or Xennial, to really love this kind of thing. But Mayday is really worth seeking out. Kenneth Branagh as the spry Russian dude who can beat you up really well is great, and Ryan Reynolds does his Ryan Reynolds thing, and it's a delight.
6: Thank you. Spies Like Us, haven't thought about that movie for a while. 1985, Dan Aykroyd, Chevy Chase.
7: Yeah, I watched it recently. I mean, there was that whole sort of Cold War era style of film. There were quite a few of them, and they're always sort of about how, man, wouldn't everyone just want to live in our country? We're the greatest country in the world.
6: And they're still making them.
7: Yeah, it's true.
6: Okay, nice to see you.
7: Thank you.
6: You're on Afternoons. Got Electric Avenue lineup announced recently. A New Zealand live artist is going to be there, and so are these guys. This is a song they wrote for their English fans, but I guess we can kind of squint our eyes and pretend it was written for New Zealanders. It's Fans.

0: They are Kings of Leon, and they are coming to Electric Avenue in Christchurch, along with some other brilliant artists, including the one I'm about to introduce. It's time for New Zealand Live, and each week we showcase one of Aotearoa New Zealand's many talents. Today in Christchurch, we're joined by alt-pop artist Phoebe Vick. Phoebe made the switch from acting to music a few years ago, and next month she'll release her debut album, Mood Swinger. That's on October 9th. On October 9th, she's putting on a one-night-only secret show in Christchurch to celebrate the release. And as I say, she's just been announced as part of that Electric Avenue 2027 lineup. Hello, Phoebe.
1: Kia ora, Jesse.
0: It's all coming up, Phoebe.
1: Apparently it is. Yes, it is.
0: Mate, that is going to be an amazing gig at Electric Avenue.
1: I know. I am actually... It was really funny because no one knows what the lineup is. Well, I didn't know what the lineup was. And then, yeah, when it was announced, I was like, holy, epic.
0: Have you been to the festival before?
1: I have, yeah, a couple times, yeah.
0: Tell us what it's like. if you can remember.
1: No. It's a really great time. Actually, I went only on the Friday last year. And which was the day that Supergroove played and Split Ends and who else played that day? It was just a really good, one of my favourite artists, Sudan Archives, played as well. It was a really good mix. And the crowd was lovely. Good vibes. Probably not not as feral, maybe, as people seem to think it was. But in my experience. But it was like a really awesome cross generational crowd, and everybody was really lovely. And so you had like these young 18-year-olds, and then like 60-year-olds in the pit for Split Ends.
0: Yeah,
1: it was really lovely. Yeah.
0: Oh boy, oh boy. It's well, hopefully you get to do your own gig and then go and just soak it up. There are so many big names there. Even, yeah. You know, the local acts, Homebrew, Lady Hawk. It'll be amazing.
1: Yes. Yeah. There's I'm very excited and super stoked to be on that lineup.
0: Yeah.
1: What a whopper.
0: It's in February, so plenty of time to get your set list ready.
1: Yes.
0: And presumably you'll be playing some songs from the album, which, as I say, comes out next month. You've been working on it for, is this right, almost 3 years?
1: Yeah, that's right. I actually have my producer, Emily is going to play today, my producer who's written and worked on, produced this album with me. But yeah, I think we worked it out to be about 3 years, eh? Yeah, she's nodding. I don't know.
2: I think I'm allowed to talk.
1: You are allowed to talk, yes.
0: Browning, welcome. Welcome back.
2: Kia ora, Jesse. Nice to hear your voice again. I was about to say nice to see you, but I can't.
0: Yeah. Oh, cool. Well, you got the best behind the glass then on Emily, and yeah, tell us about the process to get to here.
1: Long. When I set out to make this album, we had a chat, Emily and I, and she said, you sure don't want to do an EP? I said, no, I want to make an album. And it just happened to take as long as it did. It was like, I don't know, I guess I'm not a prolific writer. I don't write a lot. Some artists will write a lot of things at once. They're quite prolific and can turn out songs quite quickly, whereas I think I tend to sit on things a lot longer and take a lot longer to think about things, sometimes too much, which Emily can
0: attest to.
2: It's good. She crafts.
1: And towards the end of the process earlier this year when we were finishing it, it was a bit of a push because you sort of feel like, well, do I have anything else left to say?
0: Let's hear a bit of the music. Tell me about, introduce Slipped Your Mind for us.
1: Mm-hmm. Sure, I just having some water, sorry.
0: Yeah.
1: So we wrote this, 2 years ago, I think. It's been around for a wee while. And I tend to be quite, I don't like to mince words, shall we say. So I like to sort of be quite, I guess,
0: direct.
1: To the point.
0: Yeah.
1: Direct, yeah. And I just had, this is just kind of probably a universal experience that many people probably had of someone sliding into their DMs past kind of like 10 o'clock at night trying it on.
0: Yeah.
1: Everything else is pretty self-explanatory in the song. I will not confirm or deny that it is based on a true story.
0: Love it. Okay, can't wait. We'll be listening closely. Thank you. Over to you.
1: Thanks.

baby. Don't, that's a really big hole you dug for yourself, yeah, yeah. Just keep on

0: Right. Phoebe Vick, slipped your mind. The lesson there, never send a DM to a songwriter. We'll take a break and be back with our New Zealand Live Act shortly.
1: News and information you can trust. 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
2: Chief Ombudsman John Allen says he will carry out an investigation as soon as possible into allegations Ministry of Education officials attempted to circumvent the Official Information Act. But Mr. Allen says speed will not be at the expense of thoroughness. Two 19-year-olds have appeared in the Invercargill District Court, charged with the murder of a young child in Southland. The former Chief Medical Officer for the Māori Health Authority says the government essentially did not have a plan when it scrapped the entity. And Israeli Prime Minister Benjamin Netanyahu has defended his country's military campaigns in Iran, Gaza and elsewhere in the Middle East, telling the UN General Assembly, quote, "We're going to win, we have no choice." That's RNZ Headlines. I'll have a full bulletin at 3 o'clock.
3: What did Labour leader Chris Hipkins want to be before politics?
4: 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I like doing practical things. 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
0: Kia ora, you're on Afternoons, where we're chatting to Phoebe Vick, whose album is about to come out, and she spent so long making it that inflation meant that by the end it was much more costly than when she began.
5: Oh, man.
0: Do I have that right?
5: It was so expensive, yes. And Em's released her album last year, and then the cost of just everything's just gone up since then. I went, okay, well, yep, but, you know, is what it is, I guess.
0: Yeah. The best time to have made an album was last year. The second best time is today.
5: And today.
0: You've done it now, and you'll have vinyl as well. You have a hard copy to show for it, yes?
5: I made a limited edition Fire Engine Red vinyl.
0: Oh, that's
5: 50
0: good.
5: 50 copies of that. Yeah. And we've got some CDs and stuff, because I think physical media is coming back in a big way, eh?
0: Yeah, people want to have something to hold on to.
5: Yeah, CDs particularly, people are, I don't get that one. You don't get CD. I think maybe it's a Gen Z thing.
6: Yeah. I like CDs. I've kept all of my CDs back from my Shrek album CD when I was 10 years old.
0: So many people would have sort of reluctantly taken their CDs to the tip 5 years ago and will now be finding out that they should have kept them after all.
5: I took a bunch to Real Groovy. I remember I traded in a bunch when I was like, oh, I won't need these anymore, and then traded them in. And then now they've come. I kept all my special ones, but there was a few where I was like, damn, I should have kept that.
0: What are the economics of printing vinyl?
5: The economics, very expensive, which is, you know, I think I'm a vinyl collector, so I really wanted to print my first album on vinyl, have it on a record. And I got that from my dad as well. My dad's got a massive vinyl collection, so it was really special to me. So I was kind of had prepared to sort of just fork out to pay for it. But it's not cheap. And even if, like, I needed 50, and but worth it, I think, because, you know, I will never have a debut album again, I guess. So
0: yeah,
5: it's like, you know,
0: 50 would
5: well
0: just about
5: it.
0: Cover family and friends, wouldn't it? You wouldn't even need to sell any at that point.
5: Yeah. I think I've sold quite a few vinyls, definitely ticking along. It's cool. It's great. And that's the best way to support musicians as well, as buy their merch, buy their physical merch. Yeah.
0: Phoebe Vick in studio with us in Christchurch. And another song, please. Is it Pusher next?
5: Yeah, this song comes out next week on Friday.
0: Great.
5: I've just made a very nutty music video for it. Very bonkers. Yeah. Is the video out?
0: Yeah.
5: It'll be out next week.
0: Okay.
5: So it'll be out on Friday. But yes, again, the song was very self-explanatory, but I kind of wrote it about, like, what my complicated feelings around motherhood, I guess, and things that all my peers are going through. So, yeah.
0: Thank you. Over to you.

0: Lance.
1: That was great. Thank you.
2: Thank you.
1: Phoebe Vick playing in our Christchurch studio. She's got Emily Browning with her, and we're celebrating the soon-to-be-arrived debut album from Phoebe, who, it's hard to believe, hearing that voice, set out to be an actor. And then what happened?
2: I did. What happened? I guess I'd been in and out of theatre shows. So I graduated from Toi Whakaari in 2011 and kind of did a bit of stuff. I did some stuff for RNZ, some stories and bits and pieces and radio plays, and that was happening. And then was in a couple of theatre shows.
1: That Bloody Woman. Was a huge hit.
2: I was an OG cast member for that. Did some bits and pieces with Silo, and then, I was living in Christchurch, and I was auditioning for things, and I wasn't getting cast. And anytime I kind of wasn't acting, I was feeling pretty bad about myself, pretty crap about myself.
1: Yeah.
2: And my then partner at the time said, well, if you feel bad about it, it's kind of the gig is to audition a lot, and if you feel bad in the downtime, then maybe you don't do it anymore. And I'd never thought of that, of not really being an option. So, and then always loved music, and I tried to dabble and tried to start doing music, you know, over that same time I was kind of acting, and then just went, you know what, I'll just stop acting and try and do this. And then
1: I'll come back to the music. You're making me think of an interview I did about a week ago on quitting, on this idea that persevering is always the right thing to do. And my guest said, no, that's not true. Women in particular tend to keep persevering because they think that's the, you know, the morally correct thing to do. But actually, consider quitting. Ask yourself not why should I quit, but why would I not quit? And it sounds like you almost got to that point with acting, like, I'm doing this. Why?
2: Well, why? It's like, how is it making me feel? Like, I think I just wasn't making me feel good anymore. And maybe one day I'll go back to it because I do really love it, but I just sort of felt disconnected from it. And so then, like, Ems and I have been friends for a really long time. We used to play covers gigs together and stuff. And then Ems had started producing, and she said, well, why don't I produce some, you know, an EP for you? Or why don't we work on some, apply for some funding? And that's kind of where it all took off. And I went, oh, bloody love this. So I'll just keep doing it. Yeah.
1: And actually, if people Google you, which I'm sure you won't mind them doing. You're the photography you do, of yourself as a musical artist, it does have a theatrical quality, I think. It looks
2: sure
1: to
2: does,
1: me.
2: Baby.
1: Yeah, I could have this wrong, but it looks to me like you quite enjoy stepping in and out of role.
2: Yeah, like I think when I started writing music, I was like, oh, well, I want people to take me seriously, or like to be a certain way. And then the more that I've kind of been working on this album and music, I utilize a lot of my theatricality and my background in my music, and it's all through the production, it's all through the videos, and it's a real strength and I think a unique quality to my sound. And I like stepping into different things. And
1: you got another tool in the toolbox.
2: Sure do. I'd be silly not to try and utilise it. So, and it makes it fun. Yeah.
1: What will you play for us next, please?
2: What are we playing next, Emily? Another song.
1: Open Home.
2: Open Home. This is a song that is, on the album that probably won't come out as a single, but it's a pretty song. And I just want to shout out to Georgie Clifford, who helped write this as well.
1: Thank you.

0: It's a beautiful song. Thank you.
1: Thank you.
0: Phoebe Vick is our guest on New Zealand Live. You're listening to RNZ National. We do a little concert like this each Friday, stripped back. Thanks to the team in RNZ Christchurch, or in Christchurch, Chris Worthy and team, who are making this sound beautiful today, mostly Chris Worthy, I think. And
2: shout out Chris Worthy.
1: Shout out Chris Worthy, APRA Silver Scroll nominee, Chris Worthy.
0: Yeah.
2: APRA Silver Scroll winner and nominee.
1: And nominee.
0: Phoebe, what does a good producer bring to an album?
1: Insight. They bring, I'm just thinking of what bring, perspective, good ears.
0: Patience.
1: Absolutely. I think Ems has the patience of a saint, particularly with me. So I would start, we'd start an idea and then I would go, I don't know, is this a good idea anymore? And just like have a complete meltdown. She goes, I think this is great. So, you know, and the patience with me particularly, yeah.
2: It helps that we've been really good friends for a long time. So we're not afraid to get a bit snippy with each other when necessary.
0: Yes. How far do you go back? How did you guys connect?
2: Primary school.
1: We're at the same primary school and you were in my brother's year. Mm. Seems a little bit younger than me.
2: Excuse me.
1: So yeah, sorry. Sorry about that. And we started playing, I think we started hanging out doing music together 2014 mm-hmm. when we were playing covers gigs all around Christchurch. Mm. And then we've just sort of stayed mates since, and it's been so awesome to write music with my best mate. How good.
0: That's lovely. Right.
2: I was at jazz school at the time, and Phoebe had just finished acting school, so we've been in each other's creative pockets ever since.
1: Yes.
0: Well, funny you mentioned covers. You did do cover gigs for a while. Did you enjoy that? Was it useful to you?
2: It's a rite of passage, isn't it?
1: I think every musician in Christchurch has been round the track with the covers gigs, but I think I enjoyed it initially, and then it's sort of like you're on your sort of 50th, I know, 11 p.m. to 1 a.m. 3 hour at Fat Eddie's, like shout out Fat Eddie's, but you know, it's like when you do that, and like it can be a bit monotonous, and you play the same songs and stuff.
0: I was going to say Soul Destroying, but monotonous probably covers it.
1: There's only so many times you can sing Black and Gold, like, yeah.

0: Gosh, it's a lovely voice you've got, and beautiful performance
1: thanks,
0: of that song.
1: Jesse. Thank you so much.
0: Tell me about that voice. Where'd you get that voice from?
1: Where did I? I got it from my papa. I don't know. I think I don't want to say I'm born with it, but I guess, I don't know. My parents talk about me singing a lot at like kindergarten or at creche. And I've just kind of done it in primary school. Yeah. I did all the, yeah, I don't know. Just
0: You've got a bit of vocal training at Toi Whakaari, but not maybe singing training.
1: And also, actually, when I think about it, I think on my dad's side, well, my dad's father was like a country singer. So he, and he had a record out, and he was a singer. And my dad is also actually a good singer, though he would never sing in public like I do. That's a thing for him, which is cool. Huh. But yeah, I just, yeah, there you go. And yes, Toi Whakaari would have had some singing training there, and but yeah, dabbled in and out of teachers and stuff, but I don't know, I kind of just do it, and that sounds really like a lame answer.
0: Let me read you some feedback. Let me read some feedback. I love it, says Amy with seven O's.
1: Yay,
0: funny, pusher, pusher, I loved it, says M. This music is fantastic, what a fabulous voice. I love Phoebe Vick's beautiful sound. Jackie says it kicks the ASMR into gear. That will mean nothing to most people, but if you know, you know.
1: Yes, thank you very much.
0: Phoebe's new vid and song is fantastic, says Kevin in Christchurch, a breath of fresh air, and loads more like that coming in. So thank you. You make a real impression today. Is the album stripped back like this, like what we're hearing today?
1: Absolutely not.
0: No.
1: Actually, I just, it's called Mood Swinger because it literally swings between, well,

0: There's a couple of reasons. Mood Swing, because it's just kind of funny, slightly sexy sort of name. Mm. But also every song is quite different, and we just wanted to make what we wanted to make. We didn't really want to think about genre.
1: Yeah.
0: So Slipped Your Mind is very country, kind of Motown. Then we've got Pusher is way more, I don't know, old school Dire Straitsy, bluesy. I don't know. And yeah, it kind of just jumps around. Like Open Home is way more stripped back and lo-fi kind of. So yeah, we're kind of, I'm interested in stepping into lots of different, having my fingers in all the metaphorical pies, I guess.
1: Tell us the important dates for October.
0: Important dates for October. 2nd of October is when Pusher comes out, and that's
1: the single.
0: Rick's single. And then my album is out on the 9th, and my actual show is now at Space Academy. It was a secret show, but it is now at Space Academy on the 8th, and there are tickets available for that through Humantix. Please, if you're in Christchurch, please come along. It's going to be really a bang. It's going to be a banging show.
2: Really fun.
0: It'll be really fun. Mm-hmm. So Ems is playing in that.
1: And that's on the 9th, 8th.
0: On the 8th, yeah. Okay. So my release show's on the 8th, and then my album comes out the next day. So
1: great.
0: Yeah.
1: Play us one more to finish.
0: Sure. This is a song called Mad Woman, and yeah.
1: Over to
0: that's
1: you.
0: It. Thanks so much for having me.

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Did you think I just give it up? Let down in the street, let you put me in my place. Now tell me something, tell me something. How long can you keep it up? Yeah, how long do the lines that you wear out are written on your

it, honey. You just want control. Keeping all these secrets under wraps must take a toll. Cause you're bitching about all the friends that you can barely keep. Just an opportunist with inconsistencies. What do I know? I'm insane.

0: Yeah, she left nothing in the dressing room today. Beautiful work.
1: Is he there? Hello, Jesse.
0: Come back soon.
2: Thanks so much for having me.
0: Phoebe Vick, accompanied by Emily C. Browning, her producer. All right, just about ready to share with you a golden moment from last week and a brand new version of our Kiwi cover song contest winner. Stay tuned after three.
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4: RNZ Pacific News. Kia ora, I'm Kai Selby. A researcher on conflict in Southeast Asia is not confident the UN visit to West Papua will happen anytime soon. For several years, Indonesia has rejected calls from the UN High Commissioner for Human Rights to allow an independent fact-finding mission into Papua. The 18-member Pacific Islands Forum has repeatedly urged Indonesia to grant access since 2019. Similar calls have also come from the Melanesian Spearhead Group, made up of Fiji, Vanuatu, PNG, Solomon Islands and New Caledonia's Kanak Independence Movement. Hippolytus Wangay says Indonesia is adamant that the West Papua issue should be dealt with domestically and it's not up for regional debate.
5: So it's clear there is a need to finally address this long-standing conflict. But from chats with some Indonesian diplomats, it looks like the UN visit is not going to be a priority. Instead, the Indonesian government will probably go for bilateral talks. Indonesia, in this regard, seems more interested in talking with Pacific countries or organizations than in real dialogue with Papuan political leaders and organizations.
4: Indonesia's government has told RNZ Pacific that the UN visit is on track without giving details. Indonesia is offering more scholarships to Solomon Islands students as the two countries move to deepen and strengthen their development partnership. The agreement came after bilateral talks between Foreign Minister Rick Huenipuela and his Indonesian counterpart Sui Sungiono on the sidelines of the UN General Assembly in New York. Indonesia has agreed to increase cooperation in areas of education, health and trade. Australia is bidding for a seat at the UN Security Council in the years 2019, 2029 and 2030. Addressing the UN General Assembly, Prime Minister Anthony Albanese says it would give Australia the means to better promote Indo-Pacific interests. He says its focus would be on conflict prevention.
6: We will amplify the voices of small states and middle powers to ensure a wider range of perspectives shape the Council's decisions. Our objective will be to support a more effective, representative and responsive UN that is equipped to address the fast-growing challenges of today.
4: Australia last served on the Council from 2013 to 2014. India has announced two health-related aid projects in the Pacific. It will give 20 sea ambulances to Pacific countries by March and build a 100-bed specialist hospital in Fiji to improve healthcare access across the region. Ateriano Matiariki has more.
7: The projects were announced by India's External Affairs Minister Subramanian Jaishankar during a meeting with Pacific foreign ministers at the UN General Assembly in New York. The sea ambulances will help with emergency transportation and medical evacuations, particularly for communities located far from hospitals. And the hospital in Fiji will provide advanced medical treatment closer to home, reducing the need for patients to travel overseas for specialized healthcare. The projects come under the auspices of the Forum for India Pacific Islands Corporation.
4: An executive of the Fiji Media Association says it's been important this week to capture where Pacific media has come from, its current state, and where it's heading as a region. Today is the last day of the Pacific Islands News Association Media Summit in Savu Savu, Fiji. It has been 14 years since the country last hosted a PENA summit. Fiji Media Association executive and the news director of Fiji Limited, Vijay Narayan, says the association also wanted to highlight at the summit how well Fiji media collaborates.
8: Yes, we are very competitive, but how we work together to ensure that we bring things to life for the people. So I'm glad that we managed to achieve that in a room full of diverse voices where everyone felt it was a safe space, they could say anything, and that there's no judgment.
4: Over 200 people took part in the three-day summit. In news from Aotearoa, as the general election approaches, an Auckland law academic says the cost of living may be a bigger priority for Pacific voters than immigration policies. New Zealand First has promised amnesty for Pacific overstayers for up to 2 years, while Labour has proposed visa-free travel for Pacific visitors for up to 3 months. But Dr. Suliana Mone says Pacific people are concerned about how they are getting by. She told Pacific Waves voters need to look beyond campaign promises.
9: I think the visa waiver is a great thing, but I don't really think realistically that's the priority for Pacific people. I think the cost of living is really probably more of a bigger concern for Pacific people, like for everyone else in New Zealand in the current economic climate that we're in.
4: The election is on November the 7th. Two 19-year-olds have been charged with the murder of a young child in Southland. The man and woman appeared at the Invercargill District Court today. Tess Brunton reports.
10: The child was taken to hospital in a critical condition after emergency services were called to a property in Ōtautou on Sunday night. They died at Auckland Starship Children's Hospital on Wednesday. The man and woman first appeared at the Invercargill District Court on Monday, charged with grievous bodily harm, but appeared again today on the new charges. They were denied bail. Court documents said the injuries were caused between August 28th and September 20th. They have interim name suppression and are due to appear in court next month.
4: In world news, Donald Trump and Xi Jinping are holding talks at the White House after a morning of pageantry celebrating the Chinese leader's state visit to the US. President Trump says the two leaders needed to focus on their shared interests and goals and would be focusing on issues like trade, security and technology.
11: The decisions we make in these areas today can promote peace and prosperity for decades and decades to come. If we focus on our common interests, I'm confident there is much we can achieve.

0: Māori, this is Pacific Waves from RNZ Pacific. I'm Susanna Suisuki. Coming up, a New Zealand study highlights nurse understaffing and its impacts on Pacific patients. We ask an expert, is El Niño to blame for recent Pacific maritime tragedies? And the first Samoan to graduate in a PhD in physics speaks up for Pacific Pathways. But first, the United Nations General Assembly 81st session is well underway. Pacific leaders are in New York and set to speak at various times throughout the week. So far, we've heard from Nauru President David Ariang and Palau President Sarangu Whips Jr. And I'm joined by our reporter, Kaya Selby. Kia ora, Kaya. Let's start with Nauru. What were the big themes?
1: Kia ora, Sana. Well, the President of Nauru, David Ariang, he opened his speech with a reflection on this UNGA session being the first chance that his country had to introduce themselves by their new name, Nauru, which he pointed out as not actually being new. His people had been using it, or have been using it, for generations, but now they have the chance to really assert their independence and go by their true name, as they would put it. And the speech revolved around, asserting independence in terms of their economics, in terms of their foreign policy, much like other Pacific countries, asserting that they are friends to all, enemies to none. He took the chance to criticise the International Seabed Authority for delays on agreeing on rules for deep sea mining. The big surprise, however, you've got David Ariang withdrawing, or announcing he's going to withdraw from the International Criminal Court. He's joining, in that sense, a number of other countries like Hungary, like Venezuela, some African states, from withdrawing from the ICC, seemingly at the behest of US President Donald Trump, who has ramped up a campaign against the tribunal, placing sanctions on top ICC officials, judges, etc., urging member states to follow suit. This is, of course, at a time when the ICC has laid charges against the State of Israel, and Nauru has recently opened an embassy in Jerusalem as a sort of symbolic support. So whether there is a connection there, that is up for Nauru to say, but it'll be interesting to see if any other Pacific countries follow suit.
0: And what about the leader of Palau?
1: Sarangul Whips Jr., he has followed a lot of his previous rhetoric, especially coming out of the Pacific Islands Forum and China's nuclear missile testing. Palau, of course, is one of only three countries in the Pacific that continues to recognise Taiwan. And Mr. Whips took the time to really reaffirm that friendship, to tell the world that that Taiwan has a lot more to give should they be given the opportunity, and actually to criticise the UN for keeping Taiwan out of participation in some ways, whether or not that is the intent of what the UN is doing. China, of course, being a permanent member of the UN Security Council, that's not for us to say, but there was certainly a underlying criticism of global powers and their machinations for the sake of power, and Palau used the China missile test as an example of that. This was really an ocean of peace speech, the sort that we are likely to see from other Pacific Island countries, maybe not so much with that pro-Taiwan bent, but the Pacific Islands Forum has said a number of times Pacific countries are coming into this with a unified voice. To what extent that is the case, we're going to have to find out over the week.
0: In New Zealand, a national study of more than 200,000 surgical patients in public hospitals from 2022 to 2024 has found that 45% of nursing shifts were understaffed. The staffing shortages have been associated with higher rates of complications and death. It was also found that Pacific and Maori patients who died were more likely to have been exposed to poorer staffing. Researchers estimate that meeting staffing targets could be linked to around 180 fewer deaths per year, requiring about 166 additional nurses. I spoke to Professor Ian Bisser from the University of Auckland about the findings.
2: So the study was done using data from 2022 to 2024 for all patients who had major surgery across New Zealand and public hospitals. We looked at what was the percentage of those patients who had complications and what percentage died. And then we linked every individual patient with a database of how many nurses and the ratio of nurses to the target that should be on each particular shift that each patient had been on. What we showed, surprisingly, was that in about 45% of the shifts, there was some deficit in nursing staff, and that the deficit, as the deficit increased, the risk of death also increased for patients. The number of patients was over 200,000 during that period. The complication rate was 18%, and 2.8% of the patients died within 60 days of having their surgery. We then calculated what the mortality would have been had all of those shifts had all the nurses that the target showed. And that what that demonstrated is that around about 180 people per year would have been associated with a better staffing nursing ratio than the deficit that they had. And then we looked at how many nurses would it take to cover each of those deficits. And this was around about 166 nurses, although they would need to be allocated appropriately to where the gaps were.
0: What did you find about Pacific patients in this research?
2: We showed that Pacific patients were more likely to be managed with a large number of shifts that were, if you like, in deficit, having lower nurse ratios than the target. And when we looked specifically at the patients who died, we saw the same thing, that in Pacific and also in Maori, patients, looking at the patients who died, the Maori and the Pacific both had a higher number of understaffed shifts in their time.
0: How big would you say was the difference in findings for Pacific patients compared with non-Pacific or non-Maori patients?
2: We don't have an exact number for that, but it would be in the order of about 10% higher ratio of understaffed shifts for these Pacific and Maori patients compared with non-Maori, non-Pacific.
0: Have there been any other similar studies that looks into health staff shortages, or is this something that's completely new?
2: No, this is not new. There have been international studies before that have demonstrated that nursing staff ratios make a difference to mortality. The important thing about this study is that we looked at individual patients and the actual shifts that they were on and was able to show the association at a much more granular level.
0: So are you planning to take these findings to Health NZ or other health policymakers?
2: We have provided these results to Health NZ, in fact, several months ago.
0: Did they get back to you?
2: Yes, we have communicated with them. I think their view is that we haven't proven that the differences that we see are actually caused by the differences in nursing staff ratio.
0: So they're rejecting your study?
2: They're rejecting the conclusions of our study, and the reason for that is the study is what's called an observational study, so you cannot prove one thing causes another. I would say, though, is that the consistent finding throughout all of the different groups that we looked at, whether it was groups with different severity of disease, whether it was groups in different hospitals, whether it was groups of different ages, that the association between nursing staff ratios and mortality held in all of those different settings. So we feel reasonably confident that the nursing staff ratios are a very important aspect of ensuring safe care for patients.
0: Were you concerned, or what was your reaction when Health NZ had rejected the conclusion of your study?
2: Well, they did ask us to include some caveats about the study, which we have done in the paper that we published, and the reviewers were happy that our conclusions fitted with even understanding the limitations. I would say we were disappointed, and I'm still disappointed. I would hope that this study could be seen in a positive role. If we were to say we could improve the mortality rate in patients after surgery with some type of intervention that would not be very expensive nationally, I would have hoped they would have been keen to try that.
0: As the Pacific region reels from a series of recent maritime tragedies, a regional climatologist says it's imperative that boat operators take extra caution in a time of turbulent weather. There have been dozens of deaths from incidents at sea in recent months in Papua New Guinea, Solomon Islands and Vanuatu, among other Pacific countries. Johnny Blades has more.
3: Although an official death toll is not yet known, it's likely that dozens of people died when Vanuatu's MV Matui vessel capsized and sank 2 weeks ago. This and other recent maritime disasters have coincided with the intensifying impact of the El Niño phase. The El Niño event was hitting its stride midway through this year, causing extreme heat in parts of the world and extensive drought in the Western Pacific, as well as disruptions to ocean currents. A senior climatologist with the Pacific Regional Environment Program, Philip Malsale, says El Niño is not directly to blame for the rough seas and marine conditions in which various boats have got into trouble.
4: Well, there's some connection, but not directly. So I think it's more related to the weather conditions, but also we need to take into account our season now. Where we're in a winter season, we have the strong trade winds that are persistent during this time of the year.
3: He says the general weather pattern across the region is causing greater intensification.
4: Once we have the high pressure system move up towards the equator, and when we have southeast trades, those kind of system can also cause high pressure gradient of the countries, and it influences a lot of the weather synoptic situations across countries like Tonga, Vanuatu, Fiji, Solomon Islands and Papua New Guinea.
3: Mr. Malsale last week joined regional counterparts in Tonga for the 8th Pacific Meteorological Council meeting. A big point of discussion was how to strengthen weather and climate services and make warnings more effective at a time when some boat operators are choosing to ignore them and go to sea endangering lives. Philip Malsale stresses that taking these warnings seriously is critical.
4: We have mandate organizations such as the National Weather Services in countries. So boat owners or ship owners, captains should reach out to the National Met Service, find out what the current situation is before they can plan the trip over to the islands.
3: Vanuatu's government is considering linking marine weather warnings to permissions for which boats can operate under particular conditions. Mr. Malsale suggests the idea has merit.
4: Just because the warning is too general, but we can link that up to certain boat size or ship's capacity. So if you put a certain warning, which category of ship that is referred to in terms of not sailing or not carrying passengers to other islands.
3: He says discussions at the Met Council summit also focused on the ongoing wider challenges of climate change.
4: We also acknowledge that climate change is one of the security threats that we have in the region as well. Yeah, so there was this discussion that was out during the meeting, and there's agreement among all the Met services to put this as a priority as well on the latest science to help the negotiators from the Pacific. And this is one area of services that the National Met Services want for our donors to continue to provide funding for.
3: Weather experts have warned that the El Niño phenomenon developing in the Pacific Ocean is already the strongest ever recorded. Philip Malsale says the peak is still to come.
4: So that's a forecast to peak between from November and January 2027. But these are only the indicators that we are monitoring, but the impact can peak later on during the year. But knowing that we will be cyclone season as well in the next few months, so double impact if things happen.
0: The first Samoan student to graduate with a PhD in physics at the University of Auckland says dedicated pipelines remain crucial for helping Pacific students succeed in higher education. This comes as the ACT Party pushes to prevent tertiary institutions from giving benefits or special opportunities based on a person's race or ethnicity, arguing taxpayer-funded opportunities should be open on equal terms. Dr. Sean Richards says Māori and Pacific peer support programs were essential throughout her life journey and success in academia. Atereano Matiariki has this report.
5: A newly graduated Samoan astrophysicist says dedicated support programs remain crucial for helping Pacific students succeed in higher education. Dr. Sean Richards graduated this week as the first Samoan physics doctorate in the university's history, with only two other Samoan doctorate graduates in the science faculty between 2001 and 2021. She says graduating in the field of astrophysics continues a path set by our ancestors who used the stars to navigate the sea.
6: I think it's very, maybe auspicious is the right word, that the first Pacifica PhD graduate in physics is specifically in astrophysics and specifically in stellar physics. So it's super special in that regard, and it's it's humbling in a lot of ways as well.
5: Dr. Richards says senior peer support programs helped students like herself find that they belong in academia.
6: It's phenomenal for people to be able to see themselves in positions of responsibility, I guess is the word. Like, it shows that they individually belong within, disciplines that have historically excluded them, whether by intention or not.
5: Recalling her own experience of failing a paper in third year, Dr. Richards says it became clear that a sense of belonging becomes especially important when students face academic challenges.
6: It kind of rattled me in a way that I couldn't explain, and I started doubting and debating whether or not I belonged in science in academia, or whether I would be better served by, quitting and switching into a different field or doing something completely different.
5: Before the stumble, she became involved with the university's Tuakana program as a tutor, which supports Māori and Pacific students.
6: Māori and Pacifica students were able to connect both socially with each other, but also directly with more senior students or researchers within their department and see that they belong.
5: Dr. Richards recalls a story with a mentee where the Tuakana program made a real difference when they were at risk of falling behind.
6: The student who was really struggling felt able to come to Tuakana and work incredibly hard and eventually pass, and I think pass quite well. And if memory serves, she graduated somewhat recently.
5: Dr. Richards believes investment in programs that help underrepresented groups reach higher levels of study is better for society at large.
6: Science and universities and society thrives when there is a diversity of voices contributing to the scientific ideas or the political discussion or whatever sort of socio-political climate is at large.
5: Success for her won't be measured by being the first.
6: The biggest marker of success is more of us. We are seeing more students who are succeeding in their undergrads, staying on to do honours, masters, PhD, graduate diplomas, higher degrees than quote-unquote just a bachelor's.
5: Dr. Richards says support initiatives, mentoring and admission schemes help ensure Pacific students not only enter university but go on to thrive in postgraduate study and research careers. Meanwhile, ACT's tertiary education spokesperson, Dr. Palmjeet Palmer, says universities receive significant taxpayer funding and should offer publicly funded opportunities on equal terms. She says the proposed change targets race-based resources funded by institutions, while privately funded scholarships could still continue.
0: That's Pacific Waves for today. 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
8: Welcome to Crump's Classical Conversation. Kia ora, I'm Brian Crump. There's a bit of a buzz in my town at the moment, my town being the town of Wellington. It's spring, of course, but also it's World of Wearable Arts season, one of the biggest annual shows in the capital city, and it's an audio-visual feast. My guest today is one of the people bringing the audio side of things to the audience, soprano Catherine Winitana, Ngāti Kahununu and Ngā Ariki Kaipatahi, who's on the line from, I think, the venue. Kia ora.
9: Kia ora, how are you?
8: I'm all right, how are you doing?
9: I'm good, thank you.
8: So have you been doing some rehearsals today?
9: Yes, we just finished a little recap. We've had 2 days off, and we just recapped the show a little bit just so that we get it all perfect, every performance.
8: What bit of the show were you recapping?
9: The two big sections for myself and the other soprano, the metallic section and Aotearoa section.
8: And you're singing with, is it Jasmine Jessen?
9: Yes, yeah, a great colleague of mine.
8: Now, we played a bit of Dido's Lament before. Is that what you're going to be singing?
9: Yeah, so right at the top of the show is the metallic section, and Jasmine and I get to open the section with a little nod to Dido's Lament, singing Remember Me, and so you'll hear it woven into the first piece from the very first section.
8: Metallic. Clothes made out of metal.
9: Yeah, it's absolutely stunning. I without giving away too many spoilers, I get a pretty good perspective of the show and all the garments. And so it's honestly mind-blowing.
8: Well, I did read a review which talked about you coming down from the rafters or something like that, suspended by ropes or something. Yeah?
9: We do descend as we're singing Dido's Lament.
8: As you're singing?
9: Yes, as we're singing, yeah.
8: Have you done operatic aerobatics before?
9: Absolutely not. and I've never seen it either.
8: Really? I mean, it used to be all the rage, I think, with those Baroque operas back when, you know, they lived in the Baroque times. They used to do all sorts of tricks with wires and things. But have you done the abseiling yet?
9: No, not yet. I wish.
8: Yeah, it might have been good training.
9: I think it would be, actually, yeah.
8: Right, so you're singing this beautiful number. I mean, the thing about the music is that bass line that you're singing to does descend, doesn't it? So that's sort of, I can see that working, but you still got to sing this line while you're dangling there, right?
9: Well, yeah, it's a quite beautiful moment. So as we descend it's a metallic section, so our costumes, our outfits are a nod to that, and we sort of come down singing that moment. And it's quite special, I think, we stand there quite regal. We've told to be statuesque, and so it's quite beautiful to sing such a beautiful and meaningful piece at that moment.
8: Oh, it's a wonderful piece to sing. You're so lucky to do it. And you've got this massive audience there watching you too. Well, there's thousands of them.
9: Yeah, I think someone said around 3,000 people in the audience.
8: Yeah.
9: And obviously, you know that I descend. So what's quite cool is at the start of the show, I get to see a lot of the people coming in to watch, and people sitting down, and people all ages, lots of kids, and getting ready to enjoy the show.
8: Whereabouts are you up on the roof? Like, is there a little, I don't know, just platform that you stand on?
9: Yes, so there's a up on the roof, you could probably, if you looked up, you'd see what they call the catwalk. And that's where all the people who are doing everything special that you see flying in or falling down or whatever. And so all the workers are up there. And then Jasmine and I come onto the catwalk, and there's a little platform we stand on, and they take care of us there.
8: I thought the catwalk was where the models went down bottom.
9: Well, yeah, I guess that's a different kind of catwalk.
8: Have you ever been to a World of Wearable Arts show?
9: I'm ashamed to say that I have not.
8: Yeah, well, you've actually got to be really on the ball to get in there, because it's always sold out ultra quick.
9: Absolutely, yeah. There's full seats every night.
8: Are you on stage, once you descend, are you on stage with the models?
9: Not in both in that first section. We descend and we sing from up in the air. And then as we finish that section, we're taken back out.
8: Oh, really? You go back up to heaven?
9: Yeah, so I never have to step a foot on the ground.
8: How's your head for heights doing at the moment?
9: Well, it's funny, when I got approached to be a part of the show, the first kind of big question they asked me was, are you afraid of heights? And I said, not particularly, no. She said, oh, good, how do you feel about singing in the air? I said, oh, let's do it, please.
8: Did you apply, or did they come to you? Did they tap you on the shoulder?
9: No, well, it's funny, I got a message on Facebook, actually, and one of the producers of the show messaged me and said they were from Wow and they were interested in talking to me about bringing me into the show. And initially I thought it was fake just because it was on Facebook. But I gave them my email and then, talked and a couple of interviews with a few people and I was a part of the show.
8: You mentioned you got metallic costumes on when you're singing at the start, but you're in other sections as well, aren't you? What are the other sections you're doing? There's metallic and then is it Aotearoa?
9: Aotearoa, and then the final one is Bizbra.
8: What was that? Bizarre bras.
9: That's the one.
8: Are you wearing a bizarre bra yourself at that point?
9: Oh, I wish. So I actually really do love my costume, but just seeing all the other bras, just think, oh, I'd love to try one of those on one day.
8: Right. Mind you, you've got to sing. They just have to walk and move.
9: Yeah, so I think that was it's quite a cool session. I don't know how much I can give away of that, but you just have to see it to believe it, I think.
8: All I wanted to know is whether you have to change costumes rapidly between sessions.
9: Yeah, well, we've got a great... Thankfully, Jasmine and I are really well taken care of, and as soon as we're flown out in the metallic section, we've got a whole group of beautiful people around us to quickly get us into the next outfit. It's not just a simple dress. There's lots of the little bits and things to put on, so we need lots of help.
8: The music's a pretty important part. It's a whole, as I said at the start, it's not just a visual spectacle, it's a sonic spectacle as well. Mm. It's a feast for the ears. And you're performing with some pretty good musicians, aren't you?
9: Yeah. I think actually it's been nice to come back and bring opera to it. Bring opera to WOW, but also WOW has made me stretch a little bit as well outside of my comfort zone and I've actually fallen in love with all the music.
8: What are some of the other tracks or songs you're singing? Tracks isn't the right word, but you know what I mean.
9: Some things from Bizarre Bra that everyone will know, like Super Freak.
8: Rick James?
9: Yes.
8: Super Freaking Out.
9: Yeah.
8: Yeah, okay.
9: Hang on.
8: You don't do How Bizarre, do you?
9: We absolutely do How
8: Bizarre. Yeah, OMC.
9: Bizarre Bra. and then there's one piece in the Aotearoa section that a lot of people know called Blue Smoke.
8: Oh, yes.
9: And we've got it in Te Reo Māori. We sing it in Te Reo Māori.
8: Oh, lovely.
9: But what I didn't know about the piece is the beautiful history behind it. Rūru Karaitiana was 16, 17, heading off to war on the boat, and they were talking about how the smoke was blowing in the right direction. It was going back home to Aotearoa.
8: Yeah.
9: These young men were heading off to war. And it was an absolutely stunning moment as we're singing that piece. And the room just actually starts looking like there's blue smoke all around the room. And you just think about these young boys heading off to war and what they sacrifice and leave behind.
8: Do you get a bit emotional at times?
9: Oh, God. I have to, if I'm being honest, at the Sunday night show just gone, I had a few tears by the end of that piece.
8: Oh, that shows you're really getting into it, though, doesn't it?
9: Yeah. And I think there's also the garments that are presented. You look at the history, the stories behind those, and they just carry so much.
8: You singing any other opera apart from the Purcell?
9: Actually, there's a moment that everyone will recognise the piece, even if you haven't really heard much opera. It's the Lakme duet.
8: So oh, yes.
9: In there. And
8: Delib, yeah.
9: Yes. And so we sing it. We sing it as it's done. A couple of things changed. But then Eden Maholland, the composer and arranger, he has done this amazing job and made it quite he's taken it from operatic to sort of this... Have you seen the movie The Fifth Element?
8: No, I haven't, Catherine.
9: Oh, well, it's just kind of like this alien opera vibe. That's kind of the only words I can use to explain it.
8: My guest today is soprano Catherine Wenitana, and she, along with fellow soprano Jasmine Jessen, are performing as musicians in the World of Wearable Arts show, which is on in Wellington at the moment. Have you been to Cirque du Soleil? It sounds a bit like that in a way.
9: It's funny, there's a few people on the crew and that have worked Cirque du Soleil, and they have drawn comparisons to the two.
8: When did you start singing, Catherine?
9: Well, I guess my journey to singing started at a young age. It was just in a family that loved music and loved celebrating with music. And so I had a love for it then. And then, you know, any opportunity in school where there was a chance to sing, I put my hand up. But I was more contemporary, I guess more jazz and blues inclined when I was younger, and I actually came to Wellington and studied at the commercial music course in Massey.
8: Okay.
9: But I'd also joined a program at the very end of my high school years called Project Prima Volta.
8: Oh, yes. Well, that's in Hawke's Bay. You're Ngāti Kahununu, so that's
9: yep.
8: Hawke's Bay Way, isn't it?
9: Yeah. Yeah. So I grew up in Hawke's Bay. But yeah, and I had a taster of opera by the end of high school, but I continued following, you know, composition and more contemporary music. And then just slowly over the years, I would head back to Hawke's Bay and be a part of the opera, and I slowly developed a love for opera. And then, yeah, I finished my bachelor in Wellington and decided I think I'm going to take up opera. I started my honours in Waikato University.
8: What was it about opera? Slowly, but what was it about opera that won you over, you think, Catherine?
9: I think in the end I got really... I just really enjoyed the practice of it, the sort of... when I was in the room experimenting and really kind of breaking down the voice and figuring out how it works and, you know, listening to these great experts and trying to figure out what they were doing. And I guess in a simple way, I just got a little bit nerdy about it and enjoyed breaking it all down and figuring it all out. I've always loved performing, but I started really enjoying the practice of it.
8: You've lived and worked overseas, haven't you?
9: Not officially. Did a residency in Australia at the Opera House, and that was through my master's program to Pai Kōkako, New Zealand Opera School, New Zealand Opera Studio at Waikato.
8: So, how long have you been a professional? Are you a full-time professional singer?
9: Yeah, full-time now. That's my go-to.
8: I wanted to ask you about Toere. Because if I'm right, singing in Te Reo Māori is an important part of what you do.
9: Oh, yeah. It's been one of the coolest projects to be a part of with New Zealand Opera. They're doing these concerts, Toere, and what they're doing is they're taking operatic pieces, arias, ensembles, and they're translating them into Te Reo Māori. And then we perform them and sing them for crowds. We've done a few concerts now. We started in the Auckland Arts Festival last year. And then we've since done Nelson, Kirikiri, and we've got one actually later this year in November Waitangi Grounds.
8: Ah. It's not just opera sung in Te Reo Māori, is it? There's more to it than that. You sing some waiata too, don't you?
9: Oh, yeah, we've taken a few waiata as well and performed them. I think one of the most beautiful pieces or arrangements of Whakaaria Mai by Robert Whittemu.
8: Yeah.
9: That was really special to sing it. And even more so now since he has passed earlier this year.
8: Mm.
9: Just keep him alive through his music.
8: Is it time we performed a whole classical opera in Te Reo Māori?
9: Oh, it is absolutely time. I definitely, whoever's going to do it and put it on, I'll take my hat off to them because we definitely need it. And the proof of that for me was last year when we performed the first Toyere. And, you know, I've performed the Suave Fanciulla, the duet from La Boheme.
8: Yes.
9: I've performed that many times and people understand if there's surtitles or something, but often I don't hear a reaction from the audience. But when we performed at that time, we performed it in Te Reo Māori, it brought me to tears, actually, to hear the room react to what we were saying in real time and understanding us. And it was probably one of the most beautiful moments I've ever had as a performer. So, yeah, so a full opera like that definitely needs to be done.
8: Do you ever sing in other styles, given you started out in different styles?
9: Yeah, I started off in jazz and was writing music in a kind of bluesy style. But in the past 5 years now, I've been pretty immersed in opera. But actually, that's the beautiful thing about being here back at WOW, is dipping into those things that I used to love to sing.
8: Because you're going to be singing, well, we've mentioned a few, How Bizarre, are you singing in that? Because that's got a female chorus line, doesn't it?
9: I'm singing in that, yeah, definitely.
8: Oh, Baby, It's Driving Me Crazy, do that bit?
9: Yes.
8: With Jasmine?
9: Yep, that's a fun bit.
8: What's coming up for you next after World of Wearable Arts?
9: Well, actually, it's the other concert for Toyere.
8: Right, and next Toyere.
9: Yeah, and there's also the New Zealand ARIA competition coming up early November.
8: Do you have ambition to work overseas for a while at some point in your career, Catherine?
9: I do, and it's funny you ask because a year ago my thought of it, like I thought it was so important and then it was essential to me to have a successful career, to leave Aotearoa and to have that it would only be a successful career if I went over there. But just in
8: Where was there, Catherine? Anywhere but here? Or something a bit more specific?
9: Looking into London, it was sort of anywhere overseas mainly, but looking the UK wise. But yeah, just in the past year, and lots of the things I've been able to work in and sing at, I realised, actually there's a lot happening here in New Zealand and there's a lot to give to our audiences here, and I want to be a part of that. That doesn't mean I'm closing the door at all for international things, but I have realised now that there's a lot here in Aotearoa and a lot to give.
8: It's great to hear that because there's no doubt that we have now. We've never had more of high quality opera singers, young opera singers. We've always done pretty well in this country, but now it's amazing. So if you all stayed in the country, we'd probably be the best singing nation in the world.
9: Yeah.
8: But you know, the work is not necessarily here. But it's great to hear there is work for somebody like you.
9: Yeah, and it's definitely getting more, which is funny because. You know, the arts and the funding has all taken a big cut and we're all feeling it. But I think we're all realising, okay, well, that doesn't mean we stop. That doesn't mean we have to close the doors. It just means we have to get a little bit more creative.
8: What are some of the ideas bubbling around in your head in terms of creativity and gigs?
9: Oh, well, there's a few things that involves my own music, but also feeding into other projects that are happening around the country that I'd love to be a part of. And I mean, I'd always love to come back to WOW.
8: Now, I know the curtain's not coming up till what, 6 o'clock? Is that right? Well,
9: 6:30 is the pre-show, 7:30 is when we start the show.
8: But how long does it take to get the makeup on?
9: Usually an hour.
8: Right, so I better let you go.
9: Gotta get my face on.
8: Catherine, it's been lovely talking with you. All the best for the rest of the season of the World of Wearable Arts 2026.
9: Yeah, cheers. Hope to see you then.
8: Yeah, thanks, Catherine.
9: Cheers. Thank you.
8: Bye. That's my guest today, soprano Catherine Winitana, Ngāti Kahununu and Ngā Ariki Kaipatahi, one of the singing stars of this year's World of Wirrawa Arts Show. You've been listening to Crump's Classical Conversation with me, Brian Crump. 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Until next time, thanks for joining us. Mā te wā.
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0: RNZ News at 4 o'clock. Kia ora, good afternoon. I'm Karen McCarthy. Nurses say Health New Zealand's annual forecast increase in nurses is nowhere near enough for what is needed. Health NZ says, based on yearly calculations, it will employ 380 extra health workers over the next year, the majority of whom will be nurses. However, it could not say how many existing vacancies there were. The Kai Whakahaere of the nurses' organisation, Keri Nuku, says Health NZ should have provided more nurses well before this year's huge influenza outbreak.
1: We've had EDs that are bottlenecked. We've had the wards that are at capacity. We've had outreach clinics that have been shut overnight because there's no give in the system. And 380, it's just, it doesn't compare.
0: The Waitangi Tribunal has found the government had no alternative plan for Māori health when it scrapped Te Aka Whai Ora, the Māori Health Authority. It's found the Crown breached multiple principles of the treaty, causing prejudice to Māori. The tribunal says there was no meaningful consultation with Māori, and the government displayed a reckless disregard for the Crown-Māori relationship. It recommends the government reconsider the option of a standalone Māori Health Authority. New Zealand First Deputy Leader Shane Jones has backed the announcement of Murray Chong as the party's new Plymouth candidate. Mr Chong, who has served on the District Council for 13 years and is currently Deputy Mayor, is no stranger to controversy. But Shane Jones wasn't worried about that.
2: We all know that he's got strong opinions. But hey, Shane Jones and Winston Peters have got strong opinions lined up against us. He's in the third form.
0: Murray Chong was kicked out of the chamber last year after describing council's procurement policy as racist because it had a goal to improve partnerships with iwi, hapu and Māori businesses. And he's previously defended flying the Confederate flag and the wearing of blackface. Mr Chong stood for the New Conservatives at the last election. Two 19-year-olds have been denied bail after appearing in court charged with the murder of a young child in Southland. The child was taken to hospital from a property in Ototo in a critical condition on Sunday, but died at Auckland Starship Children's Hospital on Wednesday. A man and a woman first appeared in Invercargill District Court on Monday, charged with grievous bodily harm, but appeared again today on new charges of murder. The pair have interim name suppression. Court documents said the injuries were caused between August 28 and September the 20th. ANZ is reportedly looking at cutting 100 jobs from its New Zealand technology teams. The Australian Financial Review is reporting that the bank told its New Zealand staff this week that it was cutting some of its 1,500 permanent IT roles. The AFR said more than 400 roles will be affected by the restructuring, with more than 100 workers expected to be made redundant. A spokesperson for ANZ NZ says it's considering changes to its technology team. They say as part of its ongoing commitment to operate efficiently and deliver for customers, ANZ NZ regularly reviews how its business is structured. Almost 100 people have been arrested in New York City for protesting outside the United Nations while Israel's Prime Minister gave his address. Benjamin Netanyahu made his speech at the UN General Assembly to a largely empty room after most delegates walked out in protest against him. These demonstrators told the ABC they want to see Mr Netanyahu voted out in 5 weeks in Israel's general elections.
3: It's so important for American Jews to speak out against the atrocities of the current Israeli government against Palestinians in Gaza and in the West Bank.
4: I completely disagree with Netanyahu. A lot of the problems we have today are Netanyahu's fault.
0: Actors Susan Sarandon and Hannah Einbinder are among those detained. The World of Wearable Art has cancelled tonight's show after the death of a crew member. Emergency services rushed to the TSB Arena on Wellington's waterfront at 10:15 this morning. Wow says the person who suffered a medical event was a beloved and valued member of the team. It says ticket holders to tonight's show will be contacted directly. That's the news.
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0: Lisa Owen here next with Checkpoint after the short forecast from Met Service to midnight on Saturday. In the west, from Northland to Kapiti, also Coromandel Peninsula and the Central High Country. Partly cloudy with a few showers, especially north of Taranaki, turning to rain for a time this evening or overnight. Bay of Plenty fine at first, but showers this afternoon and evening. Possible thunderstorms in the east and further showers for a time tomorrow. Wellington and Gisborne to Wairarapa upper. Mainly fine, some showers this afternoon or evening. Possible thunderstorms about inland Gisborne and further showers in store tomorrow. Nelson, Buller, Grey, Marlborough and Canterbury. Rain clearing most places tonight. Further rain though in Buller and Grey tomorrow. Westland, Fiordland, Otago and Southland. Isolated showers clearing this afternoon or evening, becoming fine. Rain spreads north from late tomorrow morning. And for the Chatham Islands, partly cloudy with longer, fine breaks tomorrow. It's 4:06.
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8: Tēnā koutou katoa, no mai haere mai, ko Lisa Owen tēnei. The Southern Medical Officer of Health wants a freeze on new liquor off licences in Dunedin's high deprivation areas, including the student quarter. Submissions on Dunedin City Council's draft alcohol plan close in about an hour. It could see tighter controls on new licences near marae, places of worship, rehab services and the central bus hub. The capping of off licences in high deprivation areas and discretion to limit single-unit alcohol sales, buy now, pay later, and potentially restrictions on glass bottles. Joining me now is Te Whatu Ora Southern Medical Officer of Health, Dr. Michael Butchard, who's made a submission on the plan. Kia ora, Michael.
9: Kia ora, Lisa.
8: Why do you support a cap on off-licences in those deprived areas of Dunedin?
9: So our overall objective is to minimise alcohol harm. We know that it's a national problem and it's also a problem in Dunedin. There are proven ways of doing that, and one of those is restricting availability of alcohol. We also know from our own data that those living in areas of high deprivation have higher rates of presentation to ED with alcohol-related harm.
8: Tell me more about that. Who's turning up at the hospital?
9: So when we analyse the data, what I can tell you is that in the deprivation areas of 7 to 10, 71% of all of those turning up to ED come from those deprivation deciles. So we just know that the more deprived areas, the people living in those areas, they're overrepresented. So that's one of the reasons why this proposed ban on off licences has been made.
8: So those areas that are considered highly deprived, that includes the area around the university, so the student quarter. What do we know about student behaviour and alcohol?
9: Correct. Well, what we know there, you will see through the media a lot of tragic stories about Dunedin student culture that sometimes does involve heavy drinking and very unfortunate consequences from that, including deaths. What we can say from the data that we get from ED is that 55% of presentations to ED come from the age group of 15 to 24. Now, not all of those people are going to be university students or polytech students, but we know a large proportion of those will be.
8: What other restrictions do you support, or limits do you support?
9: Well, when we think about minimising alcohol harm, there is a large body of evidence, and ED data is only one aspect of that. We look to a solid foundation in the World Health Organization safer recommendations. So really we're looking at restricting availability through not only restricting new licences, but also restricting the hours of sale and restricting the locations of where those premises are. And also, if you look to the World Health Organization, they do recommend banning or restricting advertising, marketing and promotion. So in terms of what a local alcohol policy can do, they're the areas that we're focused on.
8: Talk to me about advertising, because we do have quite strict rules around advertising. So in terms of things that can be controlled by an alcohol plan, what further restrictions could there be around advertising?
9: Well, you'll note that in the current proposal, which the DCC, it will be their decision as to the outcome of that, and they do take into account the community voice, you'll see that they are proposing no externally visible advertising or promotion of products on off-licences. Now, there are several off-licences already that voluntarily adopt that policy. So they want the DCC, it's in their proposal to have that for all off-licences.
8: Do you support
9: that? We're recommending that they should. We support that, and we also support rolling that out to on-licences as well. So that's what we've also put in our technical advice that we've given. And our main concern
8: there. Can I just get you to pause for a second so that people fully understand this? So you're basically saying that off-licences and bars and pubs should have plain packaging, in essence, from the outside?
9: From the outside, you just wouldn't see any advertising.
8: Right. And also then about things like single sale drinks from off licences and glass bottles and things like that. Where do you stand on all of that?
9: So we support what the DCC has proposed there. One of the reasons for the single sales is because sometimes the most vulnerable in the community may... you're essentially increasing that price point of being able to access any alcohol. So single sales, it actually increases the availability. So if you just collect up, say, you know, $4 or $5, all of a sudden you can purchase alcohol. So it's really trying to protect those who are most vulnerable. In many situations, they could be people who are from very deprived circumstances. We're trying to elevate that price point to make alcohol less available, and that's just once again going back to those WHO safer recommendations,
8: so,
9: World Health Organization.
8: So to be clear, do you want to outlaw single sales of alcohol?
9: You'll see in the LAP what is proposed, so it's putting a price point on single sales.
8: Right, so you can't go below a certain price. You can't make it too cheap as such.
9: That's right.
8: Okay. How do you feel about buy now, pay later for alcohol?
9: Well, I think because alcohol is an addictive substance, it's a bad idea to have buy now, pay later. It's really just making that more available once again. There's less checks on buy now, pay later. You could say that, well, it's just credit, but credit cards, you have to go through a more thorough checking process. So I support the DCC's recommendation to ban buy now, pay later for the purchase of what is a very addictive substance that causes a great deal of harm.
8: Should we have alcohol sold in supermarkets?
9: That's not part of this LAP. Look, I think that overall we should, as a society, think very seriously about how to reduce availability. So that should be on up for discussion as not necessarily as an LAP measure, but any measure that reduces availability, we should think carefully as a society about whether we want to do that, because alcohol is the most harmful drug in New Zealand, and it also causes $9.1 billion every year of harm, and $4.8 billion of that is fetal alcohol spectrum disorder. So not only is the drinker harmed, it's also harming others as well.
8: So, Michael, we should have an open debate. We should revisit whether we think that supermarkets should have alcohol for sale. Time to have that discussion. Do you
9: think? I think we should have an open debate on many measures that prevent or minimise alcohol-related.
8: Understand that, but I'm asking you about supermarkets. Should supermarkets be part of that conversation? We need to have that conversation.
9: I believe so.
8: Is New Zealand generally too permissive when it comes to the supply of alcohol?
9: There is published evidence that backs that position up, an article published recently. So, yes, we are more permissible than many like-minded and similar countries.
8: Thank you for your time. We appreciate it. That is Te Whatu Ora, Southern Medical Officer of Health, Dr. Michael Butchard there. This is on Dunedin City Council's draft alcohol plan. There is about 45 minutes left if you want to make a submission on it. It closes today. Do you think we need to have a conversation about supermarkets and whether they should sell alcohol or not? Are we too permissive generally in New Zealand? 2101 on text, or you can flick us an email, checkpoint@rnz.co.nz. It is 4:15 now and you're listening to Checkpoint on RNZ National. Let's head to Australia, and we're joined by our correspondent in Sydney, Katie Silver. Katie, Australia's Prime Minister Anthony Albanese addressed the United Nations today. What were the key takeaways from his speech?
10: Well, the two big things he talked about were AI and climate change, basically saying they're the key global challenges and that they need global cooperation, and saying that that's despite the current breakdown in trust and social cohesion. Now, this was certainly in stark contrast to something we heard from President Trump 2 days ago, who called both hoaxes. So certainly pitting himself quite differently there from the US president. When it came to AI, he had fresh material, of course, referencing yesterday's the revelations that an AI agent had hacked Medicare data here, repeating his calls for action to shape AI development rather than to be passively shaped by it. Of course, Albanese really trying to take a very global stand when it comes to issues on tech, particularly AI and, of course, social media. When it came to climate change, he said that it's already causing an increase in extreme weather, threatening what he said was the very existence of Australia's Pacific neighbours. And he also talked as well about Ukraine, Iran and Palestine. And part of this is too was really having a bit of a pitch for a non-permanent seat on the UN Security Council, saying that it would allow the council to hear from smaller nations that Australia hoped to help safeguard international law. That's things like, he referenced things like open trade, the WTO, the UN, all these sorts of things that we have seen President Trump try and dismantle. And certainly an interesting shift for Albanese here, who's really tried to court the US president, but as I say, pitting himself quite significantly in this part of this speech.
8: And closer to home, tell us about this plan to ward off so-called ghost camping at several national parks in Tasmania. And just explain to our listeners, what's ghost camping?
10: Yeah, I didn't know either. So it is interesting. It's basically campers reserving sites by leaving a tent there that's unoccupied until they're ready to use it. I guess the equivalent of putting your towel down on the pool chair at the start of the morning and knowing that you're not going to be back until the afternoon, but making sure that it's ready and waiting for you. So now campsites at 10 Tasmanian national parks and conservation areas are going to require booking online. They're rolling it out at the 10 places that currently that you do have to pay to stay at, and where there's staff to enforce it. So that I guess people aren't fighting because somebody's moved somebody else's tent. But the project manager's saying that you've got to go in, make a reservation, pay for it, and then if you come up to the date and you haven't cancelled it, then you're going to lose your fee. So campers basically having certainty that they can stay there, they can put their tent where they were supposed to. And as I say, it's part of a softly approach at the start. And they're also wanting to use this system to then sell other things like walking experiences, cave tours and park passes.
8: And tell me about this peculiar story in Queensland. Fridge, car and a fine. How do they go together?
10: Yes, I hope I can do it justice because, again, the footage is actually quite funny. So basically it's a car and they've left the boot open. They have wedged a gigantic fridge, so that the door can't even close. And then lying alongside that fridge, almost spooning the fridge, is a man, because I guess he couldn't probably fit into his seat at the front. So he had to lie alongside in order to get back in the car, like pressed up against this fridge. And there's a body cam footage where the police officer's like, we saw you because your shoes are hanging out. Anyhow, so the fridge sticking out of the back of the car, it happened near Brisbane. He's a 46-year-old man, we understand. Him plus the driver being fined more than 2,000 Australian dollars. And the police as well used as an opportunity to talk about, you know, the fact that the boot was left open and that this fridge could have flown out and how that could actually cause damage to not just yourself, of course, but other people on the road. And I just also wanted to mention, Lisa, off the back of that very interesting conversation you were having, here in Australia, we can't get alcohol in supermarkets. You always have to go to a different shop. They're often next door, they're owned by the same people. It's not for sale in supermarkets here in Australia.
8: So you can't buy it on premises at a supermarket?
10: No. They might be sort of next door, but they are separate kind of tills, separate shops, separate brands and everything.
8: And people cope.
10: We survive. You just know that it's a double stop you know, a shop, you'll go from one and then you'll go to the next. And yeah, that's very common practice. I'm actually was surprised to hear it's different in New Zealand.
8: Interesting stuff. Thank you, Katie. That is Katie Silver, our Australia correspondent, joining us live there from Sydney. It is 19 after 4 now, and you're listening to Checkpoint on RNZ National. Homai Ofakata, we would love to hear from you. Do you think we're too permissive in New Zealand around the sale of alcohol? 2101 on text. Is the supermarket the right place to be buying it? Do we need to shorten the hours that we allow the sale of alcohol? And is buy now, pay later for alcohol a good thing or not? Checkpoint at rnz.co.nz.
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0: The Southern Medical Officer of Health says off-licences, bars and pubs should have no advertising from the outside, and it's time to revisit the conversation about supermarkets selling alcohol. Dr. Michael Butchard says alcohol is the most harmful drug in New Zealand. He's also backing a freeze on new liquor off-licences in Dunedin's high deprivation areas, including the student quarter. Dr. Butchard told Checkpoint 55% of presentations to ED come from ages 15 to 24, and while not all are students, a large proportion will be. The Chief Ombudsman, John Allen, is to formally investigate allegations Ministry of Education officials attempted to circumvent the Official Information Act. A video shows a manager advising staff not to document feedback from the Minister's office as it could be made public under the Act. Mr. Allen says he'll carry out the investigation as soon as possible, but the priority is to be thorough. Meanwhile, the Secretary of Education is promising to improve the ministry after a review found a poor work culture, with staff reporting fear of speaking up and favouritism. Alan McGregor-Reed says if action is needed, she will take it. Health NZ says it will hire an extra 380 nursing, midwifery and healthcare assistants across the country after what it calls significant demand through winter. The nurses' organisation says Health NZ should have provided more nurses well before this year's huge influenza outbreak. Those are the headlines. A quick look at the short forecast. In the west, from Northland to Kapiti, also Coromandel Peninsula and the Central High Country. Partly cloudy with a few showers, especially north of Taranaki. Bay of Plenty, fine at first, showers tonight with possible thunderstorms in the east. Wellington and Gisborne to Wairarapa, mainly fine, some showers this afternoon or evening, possible thunderstorms about inland Gisborne. Nelson, Buller, Grey, Marlborough and Canterbury, rain clearing most places this evening. Westland, Fiordland, Otago and Southland, isolated showers clearing this afternoon or evening and becoming fine. And the Chathams, partly cloudy with longer fine breaks tomorrow. It's 22 past four.
8: Ngā mihi e ho, Bala Craig is here to let us know what's happening with traffic around the Motu.
11: Kia ora, Lisa. Well, in Otago, a crash is blocking the southbound lane on State Highway 6 in Albert Town by the boat ramp track intersection. So do take care if you're passing through. To Auckland, and taking a look at the motorways for those leaving the city centre, if you're heading south, it's an hour and 10 minutes to Papakura, heaviest from Newmarket to Mount Wellington. On the northern, it's 50 minutes to Silverdale, and on the northwestern, it's half an hour to Te Atatū. In Wellington, things are heavy on State Highway 1 leaving the airport. It's 25 minutes to Willis Street, and it's also slow on State Highway 2 from Manor Park through to Upper Hutt. And any other traffic tips, you can text us on 2101.
8: Thank you, Bella. Bella Craig there with your traffic update. At the centre of a Hollywood blockbuster hitting the movie theatres this week is a handsome but scarred Kiwi leading actor who lights up the screen. Heart of the Beast stars Oscar-winning Brad Pitt as a retired US Army Special Forces veteran who was forced to battle nature's brutal elements after a seaplane crashes in the Alaskan wilderness. But this is the movies, so it is the South Island posing as Alaska, Lake Wakatipu, Queenstown, Mount Aspiring National Park and the rugged mountainous terrain of Milford Sound are supporting characters. And Brad, well, arguably he's not the top dog in this movie. It's Odin, his combat injured German shepherd, who is with him when the plane crashes. In real life, Odin is a New Zealand dog called Uber, who along with his canine Fano was thrust into the role at short notice. Here's a taster of what to expect.
12: This is Odin. He is a highly trained combat canine. He It has seen war and ferocious hardships. It's time for him to know peace.
8: And Uber's head trainer is Canadian Andrew Simpson, and he joins us now. Hi, Andrew.
13: Hey, Lisa, how are you? Thanks for having me.
8: I'm well, thank you, but I feel like I want to cry already. How did you know that Odin was a potential movie star?
13: Yeah, you only have to take one look at him on screen and everyone agrees that he's a potential movie star, but for me it was just simply the way he looked at you.
8: And how does he look at you? Do you call him Uber or do you call him Odin?
13: No, we call him Uber by his name. He doesn't know his name on screen is Odin. He's just Uber doing his thing. But no, Uber was a very special dog. I knew as soon as I seen him, he was mature. He was 6 years old. He had an old soul inside him. Looked like he lived a few past lives. And he was very gentle, very calm, very grounded. And he just had Odin written all over him.
8: Word is that prior to his big screen moment, he was, quote, a bit of a couch potato. Is that true? And how did you transform him into an action hero?
13: Well, we used Uber and we used three of his sons. We used Hondo, Sika, and Riker. They were all fathered by Uber. Uber had a kind of colorful past. He started off as a police dog. He was in police academy for 2 years, but he failed. I think he was just too nice a dog to be a police dog. And he was also a stud dog, and he also spent some time down in Queenstown. He was a companion for a paramedic who worked in the rescue helicopters. So he had a colourful past, and yeah, when we found him, he was just kind of in a relaxed mode.
8: So how do you train a dog like him for the movies?
13: Training them was pretty easy. I mean, they're German Shepherds, so they have that natural enthusiasm to work and to please you. And it was just a case of taking the script, breaking it down. If anyone's seen the movie, it's a pretty tough movie to shoot. It's a fun movie to watch. So we just had to break it down and put each dog into their compartmentalized scene and go, Uber, you're going to do this stuff. Sika, do this. Honda, do this. Riker, do this. And that's how we approached it.
8: So what were Uber's strengths then? I mean, were there particular scenes that he was best suited for?
13: Anything where it's up close with Brad, anything. I mean, Uber was the Brad Pitt of dogs, so to speak, and he had that face that just captivated an audience. So a lot of the things, emitting emotion, from the twist of the head, from the lick of the chops, all that close-ups, it's all Uber.
8: How did you get them all to look the same?
13: Well, that was the beauty of, we found Uber at Heisenberg Kennels, in the North Island, and we were lucky enough that because he'd fathered over 10 litters, there was a lot of little Ubers out there that looked really like him, and we were lucky enough to find three, so we had to do very little colour correction to make them all look the same.
8: When you say colour correction, do you mean you had a dog hairdresser give them a little bit of a tweak?
13: Exactly. We actually, funnily enough, we had about 12 people on the dog team. There was myself, four trainers. We had makeup artists, we had prosthetic department, we had a costume department, we had, you name it, we had it. They even had their own trailers on set.
8: Tell us about the costumes for people who haven't seen it. I mean, what costume does the dog wear?
13: The dog had a lot of costume. It was done, I mean, New Zealand has amazing crews down there. The costume department head was Amanda Neal, and we had a couple of her co-workers, Kudupai and Kiahi, working with us. And throughout the whole movie, the dog wears a military vest, which gets broken down over the course of the film. He has a bandana, he has a collar, he has a prosthetic leg on his front leg. So all these things have to be maintained, have to be broken down, have to be colored, have to be fixed. So yeah, he's a full costume team with him.
8: So tell me about some of the challenges working in the New Zealand great outdoors. I mean, if I say the word possum, what do you think?
13: You guys have a lot of possums. I mean, there's a lot of, when you take a dog who's, used to just hanging around in the house, being on the couch watching TV, and you take him into the great outdoors of New Zealand, it looks beautiful on camera, but it's pretty wild and rugged when you're out there filming it in the middle of nowhere. And you have, you have the kiwi birds, you have the takahe birds that don't fly, they just walk around, living life. So we had, and of course your possums. So we had a lot of let's say, testing by the local government agency down there to be sure our dogs were under control, make sure they weren't going to run off and grab a kiwi, which no one ever wants. But it does certainly make for challenging conditions when you're filming.
8: So did Uber get distracted at any point during filming?
13: For sure. Uber had a passion for bees, and it's quite often, you know, down there in the summertime, there's a lot of bees around. And I would say one or two times when we're doing a very emotional scene with Brad, a bee would pop along and distract him for a little bit, but it's not something we want to talk about.
8: Brad Pitt is a dog lover, so how was the relationship between the two? Well, actually, the four.
13: The four, yeah. No, Brad Pitt is a dog lover. I believe he has three of his own, and he's a pretty grounded soul as it is, so it made it easier for us to transition the dogs from our care into Brad's. And it's just a matter of us getting to know Brad and then Brad getting to know each individual dog so he can work out their personalities, he can work out, you know, what scenes work for him, what scenes don't. And for sure, the relationship you see on screen between the dogs and Brad is 100% genuine.
8: So there's chemistry with Uber?
13: Yes, the chemistry with Uber, chemistry with all the dogs, because, I mean, all the dogs played a role in making this movie. You know, it was all, I don't know what the percentage each dog did, but I could figure out if I had to one day. But they were all essential to make the movie, and Brad connected with each, you know, each individual dog.
8: A question from the floor. Who smells better, Brad Pitt or Uber?
13: I don't think, when you watch the movie and you see what we did, what we all went through, including the crew, I don't know if anybody would smell better than anyone else.
8: Andrew, I'm just curious. Obviously, real-life dogs in the movies, all the rest of it, we're seeing AI around a lot and AI animals. Are we always going to have a job for dog trainers like you and the real McCoy in the movies?
13: You know what? I would have to say probably not. In another few years, I don't know if I will have a job because you see it, you know, the grey apes are gone, the bears are gone, lions and tigers are pretty much gone, elephants are gone. And they just work their way down the list, and I'm sure dogs and cats, you know, you can look on your phone now and some of the stuff you see on Instagram or TikTok, wherever you choose to look, is getting better and better all the time. It's still a little, you know, cheesy here and there, but it's definitely getting better. And the way AI is going, I'm sure, you know, it's not just visual effects artists, concept artists, it's animal trainers too are going to suffer, I'm sure.
8: So do you really cherish these moments where you get to work with dogs like Uber and on a cast with people like Brad Pitt?
13: For sure. I mean, it's always been a dream of mine to make a movie down in New Zealand and, you know, to work in a movie of this scale with Brad Pitt to tell this story. It's a once-in-a-lifetime opportunity. And I think what makes what this movie, you know, why audiences are relating to it so much is it's one of the first movies maybe since Cujo, although Cujo, you know, was more of a horror film. But this movie, it's one of the first ones that we've ever done where the dog is actually a character. He's not doing, you know, Hollywood stuff, Disney stuff, ringing doorbells and doing all that kind of thing. The director, David Ayer, filmed him in such a way that it does let the dog become a character. And you can see the communication between James and Odin on screen. And it's not just fake. It's not just rush, rush, rush. You know, the dog is given time to fit into the scene and to give his thoughts and his eye lines and his looks to each scene. So it was a great movie to make that way.
8: For me, he's the leading man. Thank you so much, Andrew. That is Canadian Andrew Simpson, who was the head trainer for Uber, who was the dog in the Brad Pitt movie. It'll be interesting if you've been to see it or going to see it, who you think steals the screen. 2101 on text. Let's head to sport now. Sarah Hiddeny is returning to rugby with a newfound superpower. The Black Ferns Sevens legend is only 4 months removed from giving birth to her first son and is already setting her sights on adding more gold to an already stacked trophy cabinet. Joining me now is sports reporter Jonty Dine. I mean, that trophy cabinet is bulging, so what's left for her to win?
14: Yeah, it's overflowing and there's not a heck of a lot left for her to win, Lisa. Hiddeny has pretty much done it all, from two Olympic gold medals in sevens to two World Cups in 15s. She has conquered them both, but the fire still burns and the comeback is on. A third Olympic gold is the biggest carrot for her return, But it's not just the titles she's chasing. As a new mum and professional athlete, Hidani said she wants to help inspire others.
15: There's not a lot of excess time, but that's probably another reason why I love it, is because I get to be his mum and then play rugby. I know that that's a challenge at times, and the balance is going to be challenging, especially when we start travelling, but just make it work like all mums do. And I want to show people that it's possible, and you don't have to give up your career or your passion to be able to be a mum at the same time. And I know it's difficult at times, but we can do it. Being a mum is a superpower.
14: Absolutely. And so son Masaru, he's going to be going along on the ride with mum. He will get to travel on the Seven Circuit with her from Dubai to New York, so racking up plenty of miles before his first birthday. And it didn't take long either for family and rugby life to cross over, Hidani admitting she actually signed her NZR contract while in labour in Japan, so already proving that superpower.
8: Well, talk about multitasking. Flashback Friday time, where are we heading?
14: Yes, well, this Sunday, Lisa, we have the biggest women's rugby test of the year. So I thought today we'd journey back to the greatest women's rugby test ever played. Of course, it came right here in our own backyard, Auckland 2022 Rugby World Cup final at a packed Eden Park as the Black Ferns took on a rampant Red Roses.
16: On the shoulders of giants who have gone before them, two teams of exceptional women will experience a moment in history decades in the making. So organised and so disciplined in this area, Kakane marching to the try line and scores! Ayusha Letiienga in and away and over! Holmes in the middle, Holmes looking for support, taking on Kildon, back to Flula, New Zealand strike from the end of the world! Kakane on for a hat-trick, Kakane!
14: I still get goosebumps listening to that, Lisa. Now, incredibly, that was the last time England lost a test match. They've been unbeaten in 40 straight since that final, but the Black Ferns confident they can do it again Sunday and finally break that streak.
8: Thank you, Jonty. Jonty Dine there with sport. A lavish state banquet has just finished at the White House, the latest event in the packed calendar of Chinese President Xi Jinping. It was a three-day visit. Joining the world leaders for the dinner have been several high-profile guests, including tech billionaires, bankers and power brokers. Mr. Xi and Donald Trump held their first bilateral talks today, which centred on artificial intelligence and friendship between the two countries. The BBC's Sarah Smith has been following the action.
17: The historical pageantry and ceremonial military display is designed to be an honour, not a martial threat, as the Chinese Premier is being treated like America's best friend and staunchest ally. Definitely not an adversary and potential enemy.
18: It's pretty rare to see a Chinese flag flying here at the White House alongside the stars and stripes there, but it's just part of one of the many honor guard ceremonies that Donald Trump has laid on to try and flatter President Xi as much as he can.
17: Last night, the red carpet was quite literally and very carefully rolled out for Xi's airport arrival. It seemed to meet with their approval, as President Trump was waiting deferentially at the bottom of the stairs. Even the White House greeting has been upgraded. We're not showing video footage of some of today's events because there had been a ban on three media outlets from the White House. Both leaders spoke about the ways in which US and China can cooperate and work together.
19: The decisions we make in these areas today can promote peace and prosperity for decades and decades to come.
17: Xi Jinping said the respect he and Mr. Trump have for each other allows for cooperation and dialogue.
20: We should coexist in peace. As I have said many times, China and the United States, as two major countries, stand to gain from cooperation and will both lose in confrontation.
17: Noisy protesters outside the Chinese embassy are highlighting the human rights abuses that will not be raised in talks at the White House. Good vibes only allowed on this visit. Getting down to business, there's much to talk about, but they may skate over areas of real contention to focus on trade cooperation. They will discuss AI, but neither man is keen to put the brakes on while they race each other for supremacy in the sector. A much cuter way of delivering diplomacy is with a panda. They are used as a tool of Chinese international relations. The loan of any bear is a mark of friendship and respect. These ones were gifted to San Diego Zoo. President Xi announced today two more will be sent to Atlanta. The brand new White House helipad was completed just in time for Mr. Trump to proudly show it off to the Chinese leader. We don't know if he really was impressed. They'd had a great meeting, said Donald Trump, as he waved farewell for now.
8: And that report was from the BBC's Sarah Smith. It is 20 to 5 now and you're listening to Checkpoint on RNZ National. 2101 on text if you would like to get in touch about anything you've heard on the programme.
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0: The Waitangi Tribunal has found the government had no alternative plan for Māori health when it scrapped Te Aka Whai Ora, the Māori Health Authority. It's found there was no meaningful consultation with Māori and the government displayed a reckless disregard for the Crown-Māori relationship. It recommends the government reconsider a standalone Māori Health Authority. A man and a woman, both aged 19, have appeared in the Invercargill District Court, charged with the murder of a young child in Southland. The youngster was taken to hospital in a critical condition from a property in Ototo on Sunday night. The child was then flown to Starship Children's Hospital in Auckland and died on Wednesday. The Transport Accident Investigation Commission has found a faulty turbine blade was behind an engine fire during an Air New Zealand flight in 2024. The plane's left engine caught fire just before it landed in Wellington and passengers were evacuated. The Commission's report says the manufacturer should have spotted the faulty blade. Israeli Prime Minister Benjamin Netanyahu has fiercely defended his country's military campaigns in Iran, Gaza and elsewhere in the Middle East in a speech to the UN General Assembly in New York. Dozens of delegates walked out in protest, with Mr. Netanyahu calling them moral cowards. Almost 100 people were arrested during protests outside. And a German shepherd called Uber is starring alongside Brad Pitt in the Hollywood star's latest movie, Heart of the Beast, a plane crash drama filmed in the South Island. Uber's trainer, Andrew Simpson, told Checkpoint Uber was found at a kennels in the North Island and three of the former police dog's sons were used as his stand-ins. But Andrew said the close-ups are all Uber, who, like Brad Pitt... who, like Brad Pitt, has a face that captivates an audience. Those are the headlines. A quick look at the short forecast from Met Service. In the west, from Northland to Kapiti, also Coromandel Peninsula and the Central High Country. Partly cloudy with a few showers, especially north of Taranaki, turning to rain tonight. Bay of Plenty, fine at first, showers this afternoon and evening, possible thunderstorms in the east. Wellington and Gisborne to Wairarapa, mainly fine, some showers tonight, possible thunderstorms about inland Gisborne. Nelson, Buller, Grey, Marlborough and Canterbury, rain clearing most places this evening, further rain in Buller and Grey tomorrow. Westland, Fiordland, Otago and Southland, isolated showers clearing tonight and becoming fine. And the Chatham Islands, partly cloudy with longer fine breaks tomorrow. It is 17 to 5.
8: Ngā mihi, Karen. Bella Craig is back to update us on traffic.
11: Kia ora, Lisa. Well, in Auckland, just an update on the motorways for those leaving the city centre. If you're heading south, it's an hour and 10 minutes to Papakura, heaviest from Newmarket to Mount Wellington. On the northern, it's 50 minutes to Silverdale, and on the northwestern, it's 20 minutes to Te Atatū. In Wellington, things are heavy on State Highway 1 leaving the airport. It's 25 minutes to Willis Street, and it's also slow on State Highway 2 from Manor Park through to Upper Hutt. And looking to Christchurch, it's heavy heading east along Rickerton Road and Blenheim Road towards Hagley Park. And any other traffic tips, you can text us on 2101.
8: Thank you, Bella. Bella Craig there with traffic. Well, the argy-bargy has well and truly begun as we near the end of day two of the election campaign. Accusations are flying over who is and who is not putting the work in on the hustings. Ahead of a big weekend on the campaign trail, political reporter Lauren Crimp joins us. Lauren, who's saying what about who?
1: Well, it all began with Labour, Lisa. So we've had Chris Hipkins out and about in Auckland today. And by 1 o'clock this afternoon, we had a press release land in our inbox claiming that National's Christopher Luxon is missing in action, nowhere to be seen yesterday or today. Later in a stand-up, Chris Hipkins went as far as to say, as to suggest that Christopher Luxon might be in witness protection. Chris Hipkins says he's been engaging with the public every single day this year. Now, we haven't had, it's quite a bold claim, we haven't had a chance to fact check that, but National certainly disagrees. We put all of this to them, and National has told us Chris Luxon has actually had a very busy day with a number of events down in Dunedin that can be read about in the media. Campaign chair Simeon Brown, he went as far as welcoming Labour to the campaign, saying Chris Hipkins himself has been MIA for 3 years, refusing to leave his office in Parliament, pointing out that Christopher Luxon had had 20 public meetings since May, saying Chris Hipkins only started that circuit 2 weeks ago. Chris Hipkins then rubbished that, saying he's been meeting people all year. So here we go, Lisa. Might be our first official fight of the campaign trail, and no doubt there will be many more to come.
8: Aside from the verbal stoush, what else has been happening on the campaign trail today?
1: Nothing too big policy-wise, no policy announcements today, but most notably we did have an announcement from New Zealand First revealing that new Plymouth Deputy Mayor Murray Chong will contest the election. Murray Chong has served 13 years consecutively on council and he was elected as Deputy Mayor last year. This, as Winston Peters would put it, this is not his first rodeo. Murray Chong previously stood as a candidate for the party in 2017, I believe. The party says his campaign is anchored on protecting national sovereignty and embracing one country, one people, one law, one flag. Well, that seems to be what his track record shows. He's somewhat of a controversial character in Taranaki and on the council. Last year, the mayor threw him out of a meeting for labelling a new policy which sought to improve Māori business relationships racist. He campaigned against retaining the council's Māori ward. He ultimately lost but abstained from that vote, saying he had had threats to his life after his car was shot at while parked outside his house. He's also had to apologise over social media rants against Te Reo Māori, so I am sure that his candidacy will have Taranaki talking. So aside from that, just a quick throw ahead to the weekend. We've got both National and Labour launching their campaigns on Sunday, both of them in Auckland. Both will be accompanied by policy announcements. You can expect these to be these campaign launches generally a rah-rah affair, rallying the party faithful, readying them for a busy 6 weeks ahead on the campaign trail.
8: Meanwhile, Lauren, the Ombudsman's launched an investigation into the Education Ministry. What's going on?
1: Yeah, that's right. It's the latest in the what sort of ended up being a bit of a saga this week, to be honest, Lisa. So the Ombudsman's formally investigating allegations that Ministry of Education officials have attempted to circumvent or get around, skirt around the Official Information Act. This all began with a leaked video earlier this week of a senior official, Dr. Catherine Law. And in this video, she's telling staff to not document any information shared with the minister's office in writing. Don't write that down because it could be made public under the OAA. The person who leaked this video says, look, this is not an isolated incident, but it appears to be the most brazen. We heard from the Secretary for Education, essentially the ministry boss, Ellen McGregor-Reed, this morning. She said what Dr. Law said was wrong and she shouldn't have said it. Her expectation is that everyone in the ministry complies with the OAA. She said she had commissioned a review into all of this. However, that's now been paused because the Ombudsman's got involved. He met with Ellen McGregor-Reed this morning, as well as Public Service Commissioner Sir Brian Roach. He won't reveal too much about what he's looking into. He says that's not appropriate, but he's just said he will be conducting this formal investigation. He aims to be speedy about it, but not at the expense of thoroughness. It's worth noting as well, Lisa, the Minister, Erica Stanford, is also herself facing accusations of secrecy. It's been revealed she refused to release information about feedback she personally provided to education officials about changes to the curriculum. That was requested by someone under the OAA. She refused to release that, saying, well, they weren't documented. The notes from that meeting were not written down. However, the OAA also applies to officials and ministers. So certainly a bit of drama going on with the Education Ministry, and hopefully soon we will understand from the Ombudsman, John Allen, about the scope of his investigation.
8: Thanks for the update, Lauren. Lauren Crimp there, ahead of the big weekend on the campaign trail. It is 11 minutes away from 5 now, and you're

0: Primate keeper Spencer Hart says they were filled with some of the gibbons' favourite tidbits.
1: We've got some nice cooked corn for them. It's one of their favourite sort of really sweet vegetables. And then in some of those smaller boxes, we have locusts. So they're nice and alive. So they'll be wriggling around. And that's one of these guys' favourite as well. Especially our mother, Bazooki. She really will probably steal them off the others because they're just a very good treat for these guys.
0: The celebrations continue over the weekend with birthday-themed animal and family activities and special trails. Arana Wildlife Park Chief Executive Rachel Hayden says there is also a photo display covering the park's early days, including the drive-through lion safari. So, would she consider bringing it back?
2: I do love people's stories of sharing of, you know, claw marks on the Cortina hood and things like that. Let's say in our vision for our future, we are aiming to bring back a different version of a drive-through. So that still speaks to that nostalgia, but sort of thinks about safety through a modern lens as well.
0: Arana Park has recently gone public with its financial problems, with a $4.1 million shortfall this year, and similar funding gaps for the next 5 years. The zoo has warned that it might have to close without a cash injection. The Christchurch City Council has now said it will contribute $1.2 million as long as Arana approaches other organisations, including neighbouring councils, to contribute. Rachel Hayden says the park has been in touch with Selwyn and Waimakariri District Councils.
2: I have no crystal ball, and I understand that councillors do have really difficult decisions to make for their communities, but I think, you know, the feedback that we've got from our community so far has shown that, you know, Arana is a community asset that's really valued, so we're hopeful.
0: Ryan and Liz Sims and their three-year-old son, Reuben, paid a visit to the park on holiday from London. Mr. Sims grew up in Christchurch and says he's delighted to be able to show his son the park he visited as a child.
3: I'm sure there are plenty of billionaires in the countries that could sort of reduce their lifestyle by 0.001% and that would probably cover all of it for many years to come. The government could probably take their hands out a little bit as well instead of trying to reduce everything for everybody.
0: Jess Herring was visiting from Sheffield in Selwyn to celebrate her son Archie's third birthday. She isn't opposed to the other councils backing Arana Park.
4: Like, we all learn a lot about conservation coming here, and I think as well a lot of children, they probably don't get the opportunities to see these other animals otherwise. I've been coming here since I was a little child, so. But I think, yeah, it's such an integral part of Christchurch and it's such a big attraction. It would be such a shame to see it go.
0: In the meantime, they're off to see some of Archie's favourite animals.
5: You want to feed the giraffes?
6: Yeah.
5: Yeah, and you also like the Highland cows, don't you?
6: Yeah.
5: Yeah, you're a big fan.
7: And that report was from Rachel Graham. To Australia, where many of its major towns and cities have buildings stretching back to the colonial era. They were built over thousands of hours by people with stonemasonry skills. But stonemasonry is becoming a forgotten art form. Many of its skilled tradesmen are retiring and they're worried there is no one to take up the slack as the buildings deteriorate. The ABC's Rachel Jennings reports.
8: On a historic high street near the southern tip of Western Australia, work is underway to restore a more than century-old church. It's a challenge that can only be done by those with an understanding of traditional stonemasonry, like Duncan Moon.
9: To work on heritage, you need to be skilled in working on mouldings, which are the ornamental parts of the building. Knowing how to fabricate those and replicate those, knowing how to tuck point correctly.
8: He's been a heritage stonemason for more than 40 years after immigrating to Australia from Wales.
9: Found myself gainfully employed restoring the old jail in Mount Barker, which was my first restoration project in Australia.
8: Now, close to retirement, Duncan Moon doesn't want to put down his tools, worried there'll be no one to take his place. His skills now in high demand across the country, as many colonial-era buildings reach the end of their life.
9: I don't think I'm going to be able to retire because my phone keeps ringing and I keep getting presented with jobs that I find irresistible. So I don't think it's going to be an immediate thing. I'm very fortunate that my body is still capable of the often arduous tasks involved in stonemasonry.
8: There are more than 100,000 heritage-listed buildings in Australia, which historian Malcolm Traill says are a vital part of the nation's past.
10: So you can look at buildings and see how people

0: lived, what size buildings they were, what scale, their changes of use, and this is a church that is used, but not nearly as much as it would have been 100 years ago when just about everybody was a part of a religious denomination. So you can look at society and how it's evolved and changed through the eyes of buildings.
1: Just 5,000 people are employed as regular stonemasons in Australia, with even fewer having the skills to work on heritage buildings. It's a gap Yolanda Cool from the Heritage Skills Association is racing against an ageing workforce to fill.
2: How it is across the nation is, except for your Cert 3 in South Australia in heritage skills trades, there's no other certification. So there's a group of us, there's over 20 years of reports now saying to the government it's an ageing skill population, we need to be having formal training.
1: For early career heritage stonemason Evan Zilney, he believes there needs to be more awareness about the field.
3: How many people would know that it's an option? Everyone these days wants to be a plumber or a sparky.
4: And that story was from the ABC's Rachel Jennings. Let's get some of your feedback now. This is on drinking rules and regulations in Otago, basically. The Dunedin City Council's draft alcohol plan closes in about 5 minutes and people have been making submissions. We talked to the Medical Officer of Health from the region. Here are some of your thoughts. You can't buy alcohol in the supermarkets in Southland. Has that made any difference in this area? The liquor trust control it all and runs the pubs and bottle stores. Does it make any difference? One listener asks. Another says, haven't we flogged this dead horse to death again? We have liquor in stores, liquor in every supermarket, so readily available. Whakatane has quite a throng of bottle shops, including more than one in a community of low socioeconomic status. Why? Not in supermarkets, please. Not so many stores either. It is in our face everywhere we go. This listener says, as someone who cycles through North Dunedin, I fully support no glass bottles. The number of times I have had to change my bike tyres due to driving through broken glass is crazy. A lot of support for the Medical Officer of Health. This is Michael Butchard. This listener says, he's absolutely right. Ban supermarkets, also ban.
5: 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To continue hearing us, please retune to 11725 kHz in the 25-metre band. Once again, retune now to 11725 kHz in the 25-metre band. This is New Zealand.

0: RNZ News at 5 o'clock. Kia ora, good afternoon. I'm Karen McCarthy. The Ombudsman is investigating allegations Ministry of Education officials have attempted to subvert the Official Information Act. Chief Ombudsman John Allen met with the Secretary for Education and the Public Service Commissioner this morning. Here's political reporter Lauren Crimp.
1: The meeting followed a leaked video of senior official Dr. Catherine Law telling staff not to put information shared with Education Minister Erica Stanford's office in writing because it could be made public under the OIA. The leaker said it wasn't an isolated incident. Secretary for Education Ellen McGregor-Reed said the staffer's comments were wrong and she commissioned a review, but that's now paused until the Ombudsman details the scope of his investigation. The Education Minister's Office referred RNZ's request for comment to the Education Secretary.
0: Nurses say a forecast increase in nurses is tiny and won't fill the huge gaps that already exist. Health NZ says it will add 380 midwives, nurses and healthcare assistants to its workforce by July, an annual calculation it makes based on need, Rowan Quinn reports.
2: Health NZ says the majority of the 380 workers will be nurses, but it can't say how big that majority will be. It also can't say how big the current workforce gap is. The Nurses Organisation Union says that makes it very hard to judge the impact the nurses will have. However, it says the 380 is a tiny fraction of the existing workforce. It says extra nurses should have been in place well before this winter.
0: New Zealand First Deputy Leader Shane Jones has backed a controversial New Plymouth councillor as the party's election candidate in the city. Murray Chong has served 13 years on the council and is currently Deputy Mayor. Last year he was kicked out of the council chamber after describing a procurement policy as racist because it had a goal to improve partnerships with iwi, hapu and Māori businesses. And he's previously defended the flying of a Confederate flag and wearing blackface at a parade. But Shane Jones says Murray Chong is, in what he calls, the third form of being outspoken compared to himself and party leader Winston Peters. An Australian mining company is offering $10 million to protect native lizards as it tries to get a Central Otago gold mine approved. Santana Minerals is seeking fast-track approval to build an open-cast mine near Cromwell. This month, legal submissions for the Director General of Conservation said an estimated 590,000 protected lizards were expected to be killed as mine development proceeds. The fast-track panel asked the company to consider boosting lizard protections. In response, Santana offered to build a 140 to 150 hectare pest exclusion fence and eradicate introduced pest mammals within the fenced area. Donald Trump and Xi Jinping could meet a further two times this year after an amicable meeting in the US. The pair have agreed to back each other's hosting of different world events, China with APEC in Shenzhen and the G20 in Miami. The number of meetings has been hailed as unprecedented. It comes after Xi Jinping called for a new approach for China and the US to act as responsible global powers in a changing world. In response, Donald Trump told a formal state dinner that relations were very good.
3: As the leaders of our two nations, President Xi and I both understand that we represent different systems, but the ties between our people endure, and we've never gotten along better.
0: Meanwhile, reporters from CNN and MS Now say they were denied access to the state dinner, despite a judge ruling the organizations be allowed back to the White House. The Trump administration said the ruling didn't mean they had free rein to cover every event. The ban on the two outlets, as well as Politico, was announced last week, but that was overturned on constitutional grounds in a temporary judgment yesterday. Staff of all three said their access had been restored after an hours-long delay. The jury in the trial of a man accused of murdering an Auckland couple has retired to consider its verdict. Lock Fong Lawrence Lee has been on trial in the High Court at Auckland, charged with the murder of Phuc Phu Joseph Kwok and his wife Mae Han Chong at their Ellerslie home in 2023. Lee has pleaded not guilty to their murder but admitted to their manslaughter, which means Crown lawyers have to prove murderous intent. He's also denied conspiring to kill his former landlord. Justice Jane Anderson summed up the case earlier today and instructed jurors on the different paths they could use to reach their verdict. In sport, Charlize Leger-Walker has finished an impressive rookie season in the WNBA on a winning note for the Connecticut Sun. The point guard was the only player to start all 44 games for the Sun, whose season has ended with a win over the Toronto Tempo. Leger-Walker told reporters she's excited about returning home soon to play in New Zealand's domestic basketball league.
4: That's a league where I can really experiment with a lot of new things, continuing to improve my efficiency and my consistency. And then also just working on, you know, playing with different types of players, I think is always a great way to improve your game because it's just a new challenge that I kind of have to figure out from team to team.
0: Leger-Walker has signed with the Wellington-based Tokumanawa Queens. The United States began their bid for an 11th consecutive President's Cup by taking a 3-2 lead over the international team after today's opening session. New Zealand golfer Ryan Fox and his Australian partner Adam Scott were beaten 3-2 by Americans Wyndham Clark and Colin Morikawa. Fox is making his debut at the biennial event in Chicago. And American footballer Matt Goncalves is the latest player to be hit in the pocket by the NFL over a touchdown celebration. According to an ESPN report, the Indianapolis Colts right guard was fined $16,000 New Zealand dollars for his antics following a touchdown against the Kansas City Chiefs. The league deemed that his imitation of chugging a beer was in poor taste. That's news and sport.
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0: Back to Checkpoint with Lisa Owen after the short forecast from Met Service to midnight on Saturday. In the west, from Northland to Kapiti, also Coromandel Peninsula and the Central High Country. Partly cloudy with a few showers, especially north of Taranaki, turning to rain for a time this evening or overnight. Bay of Plenty, fine, but showers this afternoon and evening, with possible thunderstorms in the east, further showers tomorrow. Wellington and Gisborne to Wairarapa, mainly fine. Some showers this afternoon or evening, possible thunderstorms about inland Gisborne, further showers tomorrow. Nelson, Buller, Grey, Marlborough and Canterbury. Rain clearing most places this evening, but further rain in Buller and Grey tomorrow. For Westland, Fiordland, Otago and Southland, isolated showers clearing this afternoon or evening and becoming fine, though rain spreads north from late tomorrow morning. And for the Chatham Islands, partly cloudy with longer fine breaks tomorrow. It's 5:08.
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11: No mai, hoki mai, ko Lisa Owen tēnei. Health New Zealand's boosting its front line with an extra 380 full-time nursing, midwifery and healthcare assistants. It is part of its annual staff adjustment. Nurse numbers have become a scorching political hot potato. Health Minister Simeon Brown was forced in the House to concede the net increase in full-time nursing staff in the 2 years to March 2026, was just 54. Although the minister claims there are 2,100 more nurses on his watch, that figure includes part-time nurses and nurses hired prior to his government coming to power. Each year, Health New Zealand uses a formula to estimate how many staff it needs, and today's announcement of 380 additional roles stems from that. I asked Te Whatu Ora's chief national nurse, Nadine Gray, how many of those are nurses.
12: The largest component of that will be nurses, followed by healthcare assistants who work very closely with nurses at the patient bedside and midwives. So I don't have an absolute breakdown because that's something that the district, local district hospitals will be working on implementation. So they get the FTE and then they decide how they use the FTE depending on models of care.
11: So what are you saying? There aren't even any guarantees of a certain percentage of nurses in this 380?
12: No, the largest component of the calculation will be nurses. About a quarter of that 380 we know will be in our emergency departments.
11: When you say the largest...
12: to recognise the demand that we've seen right across the country.
11: When you say the largest component will be nurses, that's quite loose. Why don't you have a number?
12: Because in the national office, we don't determine how the FTE is utilised. So I can give you an example. So you might have some FTE that's, you know, a large component, or a quarter of that is into our ED, so they'll get the FTE, but then what they'll do is think about how they use that FTE in terms of the model of care. Are they going to be using, you know, junior, senior nurses, or would they use the FTE to have a nurse practitioner role, for example, in an ED? And that those are the kind of decisions that are made at a local level you use the resource.
11: Nadine, in the simplest form, there are no guarantees as to how many nurses there will be in these 380.
12: I don't think that's probably the right way to describe it.
11: Well, you can't give numbers, so you can't give any guarantees.
12: It's absolutely guaranteed. These are frontline clinical roles that will be on the ground.
11: Healthcare assistants, they're not medical practitioners, are they? And they need to be supervised, is that right?
12: Healthcare assistants are a really valued part of the healthcare team. You'll find them not only in our inpatient wards, but you'll find them mental health assistants in our mental health units and also out into our communities. We couldn't deliver services without our healthcare assistants. They're a valued a part of our healthcare team.
11: But they're not health professionals as such. They don't have to have
12: How
11: qualifications.
12: How we would describe them is you have regulated health professionals and you have unregulated health professionals. So healthcare assistants exist even in our aged care environments. They are experienced and, they do a great job.
11: Why are they in your calculations? Because the Nurses Union is questioning this and raising concerns about you inflating your figures. They say that care capacity demand management, which is the formula you use to work out how many more frontline staff you need, is only supposed to be for nurses and midwives, not healthcare assistants. Why are you including them in these numbers?
12: Oh, okay. I find that quite puzzling. The union has professional leads in every single one of our hospitals that are part of our local councils that actually do the calculations together. So the calculations with healthcare assistants included is all part of the conversation. So they are part of our collective agreements as well. So I'm not sure where that comment has come from.
11: How many vacancies do you currently have across nursing around the country?
12: I don't have a complete number of vacancies, but what I would say is that we have vacancies.
11: Have you got a ballpark, Nadine?
12: No, I don't have a ballpark figure on vacancies. Again, that is something, it's a dynamic workforce. People are coming and going all the time. We're constantly recruiting across the year. It's something, whether it's nurses, whether it's midwives.
11: Isn't that a fundamental piece of information for workforce planning?
12: What today is about is reassuring our staff that we have added additional nurses, midwives and healthcare assistants to the front line to help with that demand and to care for patients. We're also obviously bringing in graduates as well. So this isn't one point in time. It's not static. We're recruiting all the time and increasing our workforce.
11: Okay, and I get that, Nadine, but why don't you know how many vacancies you have? Because it seems a little disingenuous to say that there's 380 additional staff when you don't know how many holes there are on rosters around the country.
12: Well, that's the whole point of why we have frontline clinical leaders at a district level who are there looking at our roster profiles, looking at those gaps, recruiting to those vacancies where they exist, and then also responding to demand by uplifts like we've announced today.
11: Okay, but you don't have a national overview. You can't give me a figure.
12: No, and I think it comes back to my remark around it's dynamic. We have people leave an organisation and then we're filling it. We've got live recruitment right now. That doesn't necessarily reflect that this is the number of gaps we've got. It's an ongoing process with people at different time points in the recruitment process as well. What I can tell you is that from March 2023 to March 2024, we had over 2,900 nurses join our hospital services right across the country. And
11: but what does that figure mean? What does that figure mean, Nadine, if you don't know how many gaps there are? So that's great that you've got people joining, but unless you know how many gaps still exist, you don't really have an overview, do you, of your staff?
12: We have the lowest turnover we have had in years sustained in our organisation. So that tells us that nurses aren't leaving like they were pre-COVID. They are staying. And we are recruiting nurses all the time into the organisation. In fact, we've seen such a big growth between 23 to 26. So lots of nurses even choose New Zealand as the destination to come and work. And I think that's great that New Zealand is a place that nurses all over the world want to come and work in.
11: So let me put it another way. If you can't tell me how many vacancies you have, what is the number of nurses that you should have? Do you know what that number is?
12: So that's why Health New Zealand's reviewing our current methodology. At the moment, it's an extremely complex, time-intensive process, and we need to be able to answer that question. So,
11: but you can't answer it at the moment?
12: No, I can't answer that question. Right. And I don't think it'll ever be, there's not a magic perfect number. And if you went to any country in the world, I think they would not be able to answer that question either because it's dynamic. You increase your staff where you need it based on the acuity or how unwell patients are, what the demand looks like at any given moment. So we want to improve what we're doing. There's no doubt about that. And that's why we're also exploring other methods like nurse-patient ratios.
11: Okay. So just if I can recap, because it helps me to understand the situation. Of the 380 additional staff, you can't tell me how many are nurses. You don't know how many vacancies you have across New Zealand, and you can't identify the number of nurses you actually need.
12: Those are all, there are complexities that sit around that. It sounds simple when you describe those three things. But if it was that simple, it just simply isn't, because health is a complex, adaptive environment where we need to make decisions each and every day around our resources.
11: How do these numbers today fit in with the claim or statement from Nicola Willis that there are 2,300 more hospital nurses that are going to be hired by the end of the year and will be in hospitals before Christmas?
12: Well, you know, I think with a statement like that, we've clearly got live recruitment that's open now. I couldn't tell you whether they'll all be there, you know, by Christmas, but best efforts will be made to, you know, wherever a vacancy is put up for live recruitment, that, you know, that those places are filled in a timely way.
11: Right, so you can't say whether you'll be able to deliver on that public commitment that Nicola Willis has made, that they will all be in hospitals by Christmas?
12: Well, I think every effort is made when we put up a vacancy. Every effort is made to fill those vacancies.
11: And that was Te Whatu Ora's Chief National Nurse, Nadine Gray. Interested in your thoughts on this, 2101 on text, or you can email us, checkpoints@rnz.co.nz. 18 after 5 now, kia mo tonu mai, you're listening to Checkpoints on RNZ National. A month after catastrophic floods struck the Nepal-Tibet border, thousands of people are still missing and communities remain displaced. More than 1,400 people were killed, with more than 5,500 still unaccounted for, including 5 New Zealanders and 34 Australians. The ABC's Meghna Bali reports.
9: Every morning, Mana Pariyar wakes up in a tent. A month ago, she had a home, one she'd lived in for more than 35 years and raised 8 children in. Some days, she walks back to where the house stood.
13: I spent so much time, energy and money building my house, and now everything is lost. All our lifelong hard work is gone. We could not even find a spoon from our house.
9: Devi Ghat sits beside the Trishuli River in Nepal's Nuwakot district. Much of it barely recognisable. Homes have been washed away. Others remain buried beneath metres of grey mud.
13: I feel scared to come here.
9: Hundreds died in this area. More than 1,700 people are still missing. 60 kilometres from the Nepal-Tibet border, this community lay downstream from the collapse of ice and rock that sent a torrent through the river system. Mana's children want her to leave for Kathmandu. She won't.
13: This is the place where I was born. I don't want to leave my roots. If I am nearby, at least I would be able to come and see my place.
9: Thousands of kilometres away, the same disaster has left another family suspended in uncertainty. At her parents' home in Western Sydney, Vaishnavi Kaushikan keeps returning to a map.
14: The fact that it's been 4 weeks is something that I can't myself come to terms with. So it's for us, I feel like it's just, it's stagnant.
9: Her sister Shailaja, brother-in-law and two young nephews were on the Kailash Mansarovar pilgrimage when the flood struck. They're among dozens of Australians still missing. Every day, Vaishnavi searches survivor lists, WhatsApp groups and Facebook posts. Sometimes she types only a few letters of their surname.
14: But it'll always be just that, no rescue records found.
9: Her parents and other sister are too distressed to speak publicly. So Vaishnavi has taken on much of the searching and the effort to keep her missing family visible.
14: With Shailaja, she's like one third of me. So with not having her here, it's like one third of me is missing. So how do I navigate now until I can find her again?
9: 4 weeks have passed. For families still waiting for answers, very little else has.
11: And that was the ABC's Meghna Bali. It is 21 after 5 now, and you're listening to Checkpoints on RNZ National. Ho mai o whakaro, do get in touch about anything you've heard on the program. Do you know how many nurses we need? Are you in the business? A nurse? 2101 on text, or you can email us, checkpoint@rnz.co.nz.
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0: Chief Ombudsman John Allen says he intends to complete as soon as possible his investigation into allegations that Ministry of Education officials attempted to circumvent the Official Information Act. A leaked video showed a manager apparently advising staff not to document feedback from the minister's office as it could be made public under the Act. John Allen says thoroughness, not speed, will be his priority. The former Chief Medical Officer for the Māori Health Authority, Dr. Rawiri Jansen, says the Crown did not have a plan for Māori health when it scrapped the entity. A Waitangi Tribunal report released today says the Crown breached the treaty by reinstating a one-size-fits-all approach to health and failing to take meaningful action towards Māori. Dr. Jansen, who was a key witness in the report, says the Crown did not act in good faith when it closed Te Aka Whai Ora. The inter-islander ferry Kaitaki will return to service tomorrow after major winter maintenance in Singapore. Kiwi Rail says the work was necessary to ensure safety and reliability until the arrival of new ferries in 2029. A 39-year-old Auckland man faces 11 counts of obtaining by deception after allegedly defrauding a company out of $2 million between 2017 and last year. An investigation was launched after claims an employee misused a company's internal systems. And German prosecutors are investigating a man aged 105 over allegations he was an accessory to multiple counts of murder at a Nazi prisoner of war camp in World War II. He's alleged to have been a camp guard at Stalag 326 in northwestern Germany. A similar case was underway in Dortmund, but the suspect died at the age of 99. Those are the headlines. A quick look at the short forecast from Met Service. In the west, from Northland to Kapiti, also Coromandel Peninsula and the Central High Country. Cloudy with a few showers turning to rain overnight. Bay of Plenty, fine at first, but showers on the way with possible thunderstorms in the east. Wellington and Gisborne to Wairarapa, mainly fine, some showers tonight with possible thunderstorms about inland Gisborne. Nelson, Buller, Grey, Marlborough and Canterbury. Rain clearing most places this evening, though further rain in Buller and Grey tomorrow. For Westland, Fiordland, Otago and Southland, isolated showers, clearing and becoming fine. And the Chatham Islands, partly cloudy with longer fine breaks tomorrow. It's 24 past 5.
11: Ngā mihi e hoa, Bella Craig is here to update us on the traffic situation around the Motu.
15: Kia ora, Lisa. Well, in Auckland, an update on the motorways for those leaving the city centre. If you're heading south, it's 50 minutes to Papakura, heaviest from Newmarket through to Mount Wellington. On the northern, it's 40 minutes to Silverdale, and on the northwestern, it's 20 minutes to Te Atatū. In Wellington, things are heavy on State Highway 1 leaving the airport. It's 20 minutes to Willis Street. It's also slow on State Highway 2 from Manor Park through to Upper Hutt. In Christchurch, things are heavy heading east along Riccarton Road and Blenheim Road towards Hagley Park. And any other traffic tips, you can text us on 2101.
11: Thank you, Bella. Bella Craig there with traffic. Well, squaring off at this weekend's National School Chess Champs is a team from a tiny Otago school. McAndrew Bay School on the Otago Peninsula has around 140 students. Its Year 6 team beat off some tough competition to represent the region at the National Interschool Chess Champs in Auckland over the weekend. Their next challenge was actually getting here. McAndrew Bay School Principal Nick Brown is with the team of four and joins us now. Kia ora, Nick. How was the trip up?
16: Oh, kia ora, Lisa. No, great. The big bird got off the ground pretty well this morning, and we flew into a little bit of rain, but then the sun came out. Brief.
11: I imagine you had to do some serious fundraising to get the team here. Tell us about that.
16: Oh, look, it was an epic effort from all of our parents and whānau involved. We've had a bake sale that actually some of the tamariki in the class of the students organised, which was amazing. We've had Jack's mum doing Pilates in the library some evenings, which has been great. We've had firewood being kind of chopped up, and then Anne's done some football skills with her brother. And what else, Jack?
17: My dad ran a quiz.
16: Yes, so we had quite a famous quiz at the McAndrew Bay Bowling Club. So, yeah, it was great that our community got behind that.
11: So a big team effort to get here, but actually winning the spot, I understand it was hotly contested.
16: Definitely hotly contested. When we read out the names of the previous schools that had won the trophy, McAndrew Bay obviously didn't appear until 2026, but it was mainly dominated by a school called George Street Normal. So, yes, it was great to be able to close contest, and we managed to defeat them in the end.
11: How did your kids on the team get into chess? How long have they been playing for?
16: Well, we've been playing for about this team itself. There's three of them that have played in three Otago chess champs. And, of course, we brought Jack on this year, and he's been playing for about two or three years. So most of the children have been playing for about 3 or 4 years, and also they play most lunchtimes as well, and it's quite a thing at our school. We can have up to 25 children in the library playing on a Tuesday at lunchtime.
11: So is it like a club, Nick? A chess club?
16: It is. We call it chess club, don't we, Jack?
17: Yeah.
11: And what's the training regime been like? How do you prepare for a national competition?
16: Anne, do you want to talk about that now? So Anne, you've been playing with
18: My family, like my brother, my mum and my dad, and sometimes we play together at school.
11: How good are they, Anne?
18: Very good.
11: Oh, that's interesting. Is Jack there?
16: Jack's here. So, Jack, do you want to tell us about your regime?
17: I like playing against my younger brother and older brother and my friends.
11: Who wins? Yeah.
17: Oh, always me.
11: What do you like about chess, Jack?
17: The strategy and just beating everyone.
11: Explain to me strategy. What's your strategy going into this weekend?
17: Just having fun and winning every game I can. Yeah.
11: Mm. How hard is it to concentrate? Because I think it's a game that you really have to concentrate in, is it?
17: Yeah, but you kind of just get used to it, and it's just fun, and you get into it.
11: What is your favourite chess piece, and why?
17: Probably the rook, because it can move up and down and sideways.
11: Okay. So what would your advice be to someone who's kind of interested about playing chess, but maybe hasn't given it a go?
17: Just try it and see how it goes, and you might like it or you might not.
11: And what would you like to do with your chess playing? How far would you like to go?
17: Keep playing and yeah, just keep it as a hobby of mine.
11: Sounds great. Is any of the other team there? Do they want to talk?
16: So, Sean, do you want to tell us how you've been preparing for the competition, Sean?
18: I've been playing with my neighbour Tony after school.
11: Sean, how long have you been playing chess for?
18: Maybe 4 years.
11: 4 years. What do you like about chess?
18: I just like how it's a game that I can just play anytime I want. And it's just something I can do instead of just sitting around.
11: That sounds great. Is Nixon there?
16: Nixon's here. And Nixon, do you want to tell us how you got into chess? Because his story is quite interesting.
11: Great.
19: I broke 3 bones on my wrists.
14: And that was a few years ago, wasn't it, Nixon? And yeah. So that forced him to sit still for a bit. And what did you start playing?
19: Chess.
11: Nixon, how did you like the game when you first started?
19: Decent.
11: Decent. What's decent about it?
19: I like the strategy.
11: Right.
14: I think he likes the strategy too, Lisa.
11: Yeah, it seems like everybody's all about the strategy. It might be something that some of the adults, you know, here at Checkpoint could give a crack. How many games do you play over the weekend, Nick?
16: So there should be about 7 games in total. And, of course, we start tomorrow and then it goes into Sunday to about 11:30.
11: Good luck. It's been great to speak to you and the team. Thank you so much for your time. That is MacAndrew Bay School Principal Nick Brown there. And we heard from all 4 of the students who are on that team from the primary school of MacAndrew Bay. 2101 on text if you play chess. One of New Zealand basketball's biggest stars has finished her rookie season in the WNBA today and is preparing to come home. Charlize Leger-Walker signed off at the Connecticut Sun's last game in the state with a 14-point win before the team moves to Houston next season. But before she can think about a stateside move, Leger-Walker is coming back to play in Wellington. We're joined by sports reporter Felicity Reid. Okay, what she had to say about her first WNBA season. That's a tongue twister.
20: It is. It was a whirlwind entry into the top league in the world for the point guard, but she found her feet really quickly. The Sun had quite a tough campaign, finishing 2nd last in the WNBA with only 11 wins, but Leger-Walker was the only player on the roster to start all 44 games. She's come out of it as one of the top rookies, and speaking before today's game, she reminisced a bit on the season and said it felt had gone so fast, and she was proud that she'd grown in confidence on the floor and how she'd approached the game the same way, regardless of the wins and losses. Now that the season is over, Leger-Walker won't be putting her feet up. She's joining the domestic league here with the Tokomanawa Queens, and by the sounds of it, Leger-Walker can't wait to get home to play alongside her sister.
4: Man, I'm excited about so many things. I won't list them all because it'll probably take too long, but definitely just excited to get back in front of, you know, my home crowd and my friends and family that haven't been able to watch me in 6 years. And so just stepping on home soil and being able to kind of put on for them, I think is going to be really amazing. Obviously excited to play with Crystal. She's probably my favorite teammate I've ever played with, so really excited to suit up with her again. I think that's a league where I can really experiment with a lot of new things, whether that's expanding my finishing package and trying out different ways I can improve on that, continuing to improve my efficiency and my consistency from shooting percentages, and then also just working on, you know, playing with different types of players, I think is always a great way to improve your game.
20: The Tauihi League begins this weekend, but Leger-Walker won't play until October 4. And remember, she's bringing with her son teammate, Hayley Van Leith.
11: And touchdown celebrations are hitting some players in the pocket. Are they getting fined for big moves, Felicity?
20: Well, big moves, or what the NFL are describing as offensive demonstrations. The offensive thing they've done is imitating chugging a beer.
11: Oh.
20: So that's to celebrate a touchdown. And the latest player caught up in this is San Francisco 49ers fullback Kyle Juszczyk, whose nickname is Juice. So he's been celebrating by mimicking drinking a juice for years. When he gets on the field, players chant Juice. There's a juice box printed on his thigh pads, so it's kind of a well-known thing. But in this round, the NFL has decided it was a beer he was fake drinking and fined him $26,500 New Zealand dollars. Because it all falls foul of a rule, basically says players are expected to conduct themselves in a manner that reflects positively on the game. And if he has any of the further breaches, he could be suspended. Teammates have joked they'll have to start calling him beer rather than juice. And what's perceived to be alcohol-related celebrations have also caught out a Colts player and two Bengals players. But it all appears to be down to interpretation. I mean, it's just miming actions. It's not like he's got an actual beer or juice.
11: No, but I bet they're worried about the association between the two things, right?
20: Yes.
11: With alcohol and sport. Thank you, Felicity. That is Felicity Reid there with sport. It is 25 minutes away from 6 now. Kia mo tonu mai. You're listening to Checkpoint on RNZ National. It is time for the business news now. Ko taku ho e nai nei ko Giles Beckford. Giles, ANZ, looking to get rid of about 100 IT jobs
1: familiar
11: in New Zealand.
1: Familiar story, isn't it? As technology changes, as organisations get big, they say we've got to rationalise our headcount, as they put it. We need to stop duplication. We need to be up to speed with the latest technology and install it. And that invariably means that jobs here in New Zealand are usually lost. If they're not lost permanently, then they're migrated to a foreign jurisdiction, Philippines or India. And in this case, ANZ says looking to shake up their IT roles, of which there are about 1,500. What they're proposing is to consolidate their software testing and also looking at quality assurance, the people who are doing various projects, and those are the sorts of jobs that are under threat. It would be around 400 jobs directly affected, and about a quarter of those are being rumoured to be likely to be lost. One of the comments that came from an ANZ spokesperson is that they're currently considering changes to the technology, bringing together related functions. That includes data, engineering and AI. And they're going to make the most of the expertise in New Zealand, or across the bank in New Zealand. They say the proposed changes impact non-customer facing roles. But, you know, these are the back office people. But, of course, a lot of the customer facing roles rely on the non-customer facing roles, the back office people. So ANZ is about to start a 2-week consultation period. We'll see what stems from that, but it has confirmed that a call centre that it had in Dunedin set to close. That's 40 jobs gone already.
11: Let's stick with banks. TSB is in a bit of a pickle that could derail its planned takeover.
1: Earlier in the week, remember, we said that they'd got a bit of a yellow card for overcharging people for services that they didn't need to. And they had to pay back, $1.7 million all up. This one's a bit more serious. It's with the Reserve Bank. And it's about TSB's capital and liquidity calculations. Essentially, does the bank have enough money to back its lending? Does it have enough money to be able to get itself through? Does it meet the standards that the RBNZ is setting? And if this was the NRL, right, this would be you're on report with the arms crossed. Perhaps not 10 minutes in the bin, but most definitely a serious one. The upshot of this is that the Reserve Bank is requiring TSB to get an outside firm to do an independent review of TSB's systems, its finances. In this case, it's Deloitte, who have some experience of it because they did one for on similar sorts of issues with ANZ several years ago. These sections or these actions by the RBNZ, they're rare, but they are serious and they get to the core of how a bank is run and how it's financed. So we'll wait and see on this. TSB is under a takeover offer from the Heartland Bank. Its owners have agreed to it. Heartland Bank shareholders are due to vote on the issue in a couple of weeks' time. If there's something really serious about this, you know, that goes to the, you know, to the heart of the way TSB has been set up and has been run, has been financed, there is the prospect that Heartland could actually walk away from the deal. Now, nobody's suggesting that's going to happen, but it is a possibility. So we'll wait and see that one with some interest. The report has to be done, I think, with the RBNZ by November. So we'll keep you in touch with that one.
11: Let's whip around the markets, please.
1: All right. A dull Friday for the top 50 index, down 14 points, just above 13,800. Kiwi dollar, 56.5 US, 80.6 Australian. Oil hanging around the $106 a barrel level. And now a lot of people have been saying, look at the strong rise in prices. Today's price has been somewhere around $3.43 for a litre of regular. That's not the highest, which was in early April when it hit around $3.47. But just to give you some perspective, in the past month, a litre of regular has gone up 46 cents. That's about 16%. A litre of diesel is up 51 cents. That's about 19%. Part of that is not just prices. It's also the fact that the New Zealand dollar has gone through the floor. And that is adding to the prices that we have to pay.
11: Thank you, Giles. Giles Beckford there with business. 20 to 6 now, and you're with Checkpoints on RNZ National. Some of your feedback on nurse numbers. This is on the back of an announcement from Health New Zealand today saying it's getting 380 more frontline staff. We don't know exactly whether they're nurses in midwifery or something else. This listener says, my daughter is an ED nurse. She reports 8 registered nurses have just resigned due to overwhelming workloads and burnout. Any replacements will take months, leaving the remaining staff trying to cope with unreasonable workloads, leading to yet more resignations. The Ministry of Health statement, re-recruitment is too little too late. There are not enough nurses in the hospital I work in, this listener says. The recruitment process is overcomplicated, and because only the bare minimum is allowed, as soon as someone moves to another job, goes away, gets injured, the ward is short-staffed. This is unfair for patients and reduces job satisfaction for staff. 34 years as a registered nurse in public service, never seen it so bad, done on purpose to break the system, reckons that listener. And this one before we move on, the recently announced new nurses is too little too late. We have had 2 patients die in toilets at EDs. Patients are waiting 26 hours at some hospitals. The flu season has been terrible. Nurses and doctors are at burnout. This government is just incompetent, says Sharon. 2101 if you would like to add your thoughts.
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2: The High Court jury in the trial of a man accused of murdering Phuc Phu Joseph Kwok and his wife Mae Han Chong at their home in Ellerslie in Auckland in 2023 is considering its verdict. Lok Fung Lawrence Lee denies murder but admits manslaughter, which means Crown lawyers have to prove murderous intent. He's also denied conspiring to kill his former landlord. The search is continuing in Queenstown for a 47-year-old Brazilian woman who has not been seen in a week. Erica Rodriguez Coelho's rental car, a white Toyota RAV4, was found at Skipper's Saddle near Coronet Peak on Monday. An Australian mining company is offering $10 million to protect thousands of lizards as it tries to get a permit for a Central Otago open-cast gold mine. Santana Minerals is seeking fast-track approval for the site near Cromwell. A legal submission from the Director General of Conservation estimates 590,000 protected lizards will die as the mine develops. The British Foreign Secretary Ed Miliband has told his Iranian counterpart Abbas Araghchi that the UK will not tolerate intimidation, threats or hostile activity on its soil. The ministers met face to face at the UN General Assembly in New York. Mr Miliband's comments follow an arson attack on 4 Jewish community ambulances in London in March and other incidents. And US President Donald Trump will follow up his summit with Xi Jinping by taking the Chinese leader to the US National Archives. They're expected to stress views about the history and direction of ties between their countries. Their lavish state summit at the White House appeared heavy on symbolism but light on substance, with no sign of major breakthroughs between the world's biggest economies. Those are the headlines. A quick look at the short forecast. In the west, from Northland to Kapiti, also Coromandel Peninsula and the Central High Country. Cloudy with a few showers, turning to rain for a time tonight. Bay of Plenty, fine but showers with possible thunderstorms in the east later. Wellington and Gisborne to Wairarapa, some showers this afternoon and evening, possible thunderstorms about inland Gisborne. Nelson, Buller, Grey, Marlborough and Canterbury, rain clearing most places tonight, but further rain in Buller and Grey tomorrow. Westland, Fiordland, Otago and Southland, isolated showers clearing and becoming fine. And the Chatham Islands, partly cloudy with longer fine breaks tomorrow. It's 5:45.
11: Thanks, Karen. Let's check back in on traffic with Bella Craig.
15: Kia ora, Lisa. Well, in Auckland, just a quick look at the motorways for those leaving the city centre. If you're heading south, it's 50 minutes to Papakura, heaviest from Newmarket through to Mount Wellington. On the northern, it's 35 minutes to Silverdale, and on the northwestern, it's 15 minutes to Te Atatū. In Wellington, things are heavy on State Highway 1 heading south by the Terrace Tunnel, and it's also slow north on State Highway 2 from Manor Park through to Upper Hutt. And looking to Christchurch, it's heavy heading east along Rickerton Road and Blenheim Road towards Hagley Park. And any other traffic tips, you can text us on 2101.
11: Thank you, Bella. Bella Craig there with traffic. Let's go to the UK now, and our correspondent in London, Lucy Thompson, joins us. Lucy, what can you tell us about this Royal Air Force jet that crashed in Wales this week?
3: Yes, Lisa, two RAF pilots have escaped serious injury after their training jet came down in Wales. The Hawk T2, as it's known, was flying from RAF Valley on the island of Anglesey when it plummeted into the ground, narrowly missing homes. Now, the station commander says the pilots directed the aircraft away from populated areas just moments before the pair parachuted to safety to avoid putting people at the ground at risk. Now, both men, a trainee and an experienced instructor, suffered minor injuries, but thankfully they are expected to make a full recovery. But as a result of the crash, the RAF have now put a pause on operations involving its Hawk jets as a precaution while investigators work out what went wrong. That also means the Red Arrows display team has temporarily grounded its aircraft as well. And as I say, the investigation is still in its early stages, but we should know more soon about what caused this crash.
11: And the number of migrants crossing the English Channel in small boats has hit its highest daily total so far this year. What do the numbers look like?
3: Yes, Lisa, provisional figures show 781 people arrived in the UK yesterday, taking the total number of small boat arrivals this year to more than 18,500. Now, that figure, 781, includes a dinghy carrying 51 people, which departed from Normandy on Monday. Now, Normandy is much further west than small boats typically set off, and they spent more than 33 hours at sea, Lisa, before making landfall in the UK. Now, despite the latest spike in numbers, the overall figure this year is still down compared to previous years. In fact, 42% lower than the same time last year and 26% lower than in 2024. Now, this record daily figure also comes as the government investigates how two boats managed to reach the Kent coast earlier this week without being intercepted. It's the first undetected landing in over a year, with Home Secretary Shabana Mahmood calling the failure unacceptable. And as a result, she has ordered Border Security Command to undergo a review of what happened there. She says, while the overall picture is an improving picture, she says it's hard, difficult work that requires constant effort by our border forces, our security services, police, and partnership with France and other countries.
11: I'm fascinated by this next story. Forget the stereotype of teens glued to their gaming consoles. We've got a Scottish grandma who is proving it is never too late to get amongst it.
3: That's right, Lisa. 78-year-old Kath Bowie. She's been named the world's oldest female Fortnite streamer by Guinness World Records. She was first introduced to the game by her grandson back in 2017. And it turns out she's become rather good at it. She now has more than 24,000 followers playing under the rather brilliant username GrumpyGran1948. She says she tried video games before, but Fortnite was the first one that really took her fancy. And before long, she bought her own console and started streaming her games online. Despite her teenage grandson telling her that no one would watch, she says 24,000 followers later, and he doesn't mention it anymore. I wonder why. Kath says she plays every day, and not just for the competition, but she enjoys chatting with other players as well. Her advice, Lisa, to anyone thinking about giving gaming a go, you're never too old to start. So there you go. Go, Kath.
11: I may be the exception to the rule. Thank you, Lucy. That is Lucy Thompson, our UK correspondent, joining us live from London. 10 minutes away from six now. Kia mo tonu mai. 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Australia is facing up to another challenging bushfire season, especially with warnings of El Nino weather patterns ascendant. Up until now, the country has relied on overseas satellites to map fires and the places most at risk. Now the country is investigating its first satellite mission to combat the deadly fires.
6: After witnessing the devastation of the Black Summer bushfires,

0: critically dependent on other countries' Earth observation data. We could lose access at any time to any of those data sources.
1: A team of researchers at the Australian National University is working to fill this gap in our national satellite capability with world-first technology to monitor the flammability of eucalypt forests from space. Dr. Marta Yebra is director of the ANU Bushfire Research Centre of Excellence and is leading the AusFuel project.
2: All the leaf traits that determine the flammability of the eucalypt leaves, like the water content, the oils, the lignin, the cellulose, can be measured with infrared cameras.
1: At the ANU's Mount Stromlo Research Facility, a team led by Professor Rob Sharp has built a high-powered infrared telescope small enough to fit on a satellite for the AusFuel project.
3: We've demonstrated that we can make the concept work in the laboratory. We're really now at the stage where we're looking to test it for viability on the spacecraft and get the prototype up in orbit.
1: But until it can secure investment for a prototype space launch, AusFuel is stuck in what's known as the technology valley of death. Professor Anna Moore is director of the ANU's Institute for Space.
4: We estimate it'll be around $15 million to see AusFuel in space doing a Pathfinder mission, focusing on key areas across the Australian continent. The problem right now is that we're facing a cliff of funding.
1: Federal Minister for Industry and Innovation Tim Ayres declined an interview request. In a statement, his department said the Australian government is working to assure access to critical satellite data by investing in strategic partnerships with the US, the EU and Japan.
5: And if you've ever wondered whether your dog actually understands what you are saying, yeah, a lot of you will be wondering. Scientists think they may be listening more closely than we realise. Researchers in Hungary have found similarities in the way dogs and humans process spoken words after comparing the brain activity of 20 people and 20 of their canine friends. Here's the BBC's Philippa Roxby.
6: Dogs usually understand a few crucial words, mostly relating to food, walks and balls, even if they don't always respond to them. But what's going on in their brains when they're listening to our commands? This research suggests striking similarities in the way dog brains and human brains decode the rhythm of words in speech. From the age of about one, humans use consonants to break up speech into manageable chunks, something called consonant bias. No other species, even closely related primates, have been found to have this trait. But the Hungarian study authors say they found the first evidence of consonant bias in dogs. Attila Andic is lead author and brain researcher from ELTA University in Budapest.
7: The interesting thing is that this is an example for speech shaping the brain of a non-human animal. Human speech shapes brain functions of a non-human animal, and so this shows that to have a language-tuned, speech-tuned brain does not require complex linguistic abilities, because also animals that don't have such complex linguistic abilities can get there.
6: For the study, dogs and humans were played a continuous stream of speech-like sounds, and the pattern of their brain activity was analysed. When consonant sounds dominated, the frequency of the pattern in dog brains was similar to humans. Even dogs which hadn't been family pets from birth or hadn't been exposed to human speech early in life showed the same trait. Not all languages are consonant heavy, like Hungarian and English, however. The researchers say they would now love to carry out the same experiment in dogs used to hearing languages like Danish or Mandarin.
5: And that was the BBC's Philippa Roxby. A bit of your feedback now on the Otago chess team who are playing in the school champs this weekend. They were an absolute delight, weren't they? Team of four who have come up from down south today. They're from McAndrew Bay School on the Otago Peninsula. They've only got about 140 students, and they've got a year six team who managed to make it into the competition up here today, and they are super excited, and what a delight they were, and they've struck a chord with you. This person says, it's so good to hear their strategy and confidence in the game of chess. Amazingly joyful to hear them. And another listener says, I'm still the proud holder of the gold medal for chess between the Intermediate Sports Challenge between Tweedsmuir Intermediate in Vicargo versus Anderson's Bay Intermediate Dunedin far too long ago. Can't find the medal anymore. Can you please

0: please text me back. What year? What year were you the champion, please? I would love to know. I've been joined by a guest in the studio. It is not Wallace Chapman. It's Emile Donovan.
1: Hello.
0: Hello, Emile.
1: I've been trying to figure out whether you're a chess player.
0: And?
1: No, I don't think so.
0: That would be correct.
1: Yeah, really?
0: Yeah.
1: Don't have the patience for it?
0: I played chess in my younger days and not anymore.
1: Not anymore,
0: and
1: right.
0: And I could barely remember what the pieces
1: I mean, it's a chastening. It's a chastening experience once you meet someone who's significantly better than you, I think. And it's like, oh, God. And they're explaining their thinking ahead and stuff like that. And it's just, it doesn't work, does it?
0: Is it a game of maths? It's a game of strategy, for sure.
1: Yeah.
0: And calculations and things.
1: Psychology.
0: Yes, it is about psychology as well.
1: But domination.
0: It's about remembering patterns. I'm quite good at remembering patterns.
1: Yeah.
0: So I could rote learn some things.
1: I used to play with a friend of mine called Rufus, but he would play a lot more than me, and he eventually got better than me, despite the fact that in the beginning I would beat him all the time.
0: And
1: I kind of did. I kind of did. And, you know, I'm a small, petty man at times, Lisa. And,
0: and you were like, that's it. I can't win anymore.
1: That's right.
0: I don't want to play.
1: I'm taking my bat and ball home. Yeah. Coming up on the panel, we're starting with our question of the day today, Lisa. Which was inspired by the great Special Agent Dale Cooper from Twin Peaks, who has many mantras, my favourite of which is, every day, once a day, give yourself a present. Don't plan it, don't resist it, just let it happen. So I ask you, I ask listeners, how do you treat yourself? When you decide that you deserve a present, what is the present that you give yourself? 2101. Lisa, I kind of suspect your one is something weird, like you treat yourself to a half marathon or a bloodthirsty game of Pictionary.
0: No, absolutely not.
1: Uh-huh.
0: I would treat myself on a regular basis to food things like chocolate.
1: Uh-huh.
0: But when you say kind of unplanned, no, it's definitely planned. I'm at the chocolate trough most days.
1: You're at the chocolate trough, right.
0: Yeah.
1: Okay.
0: I used to have a thing saying only a fool breaks the 2-square rule.
1: Yeah.
0: It's now like the 8-square rule.
1: It's the 8-square rule?
0: Yeah, I know. It's kind of going up as the year goes on. By the time you get to the end of the year. And the other thing I would treat myself to is an actual real world magazine.
1: Oh, wow. Okay.
0: Yeah.
1: Yeah.
0: And usually a frivolous fashion one.
1: Gee, they're so expensive now, magazines.
0: They are so expensive.
1: It's like $25 for a magazine.
0: Yeah, even more. If you want like British Vogue or something like that, I'm sorry, but
1: ooh,
0: I do love the glossies. I like the pictures.
1: Top
0: I love
1: show.
0: The pictures.
1: Yeah. Yeah. I like that.
0: What about you?
1: A bubble bath.
0: Oh, really?
1: Yeah, or not setting an alarm clock.
0: Oh, I love that
1: Yeah,
0: too.
1: That's good. Just not a little one.
0: Not having to be anywhere.
1: Not having to be anywhere. And just enjoying the fact that you don't have to be
0: sleep
1: anywhere.
0: Sleep in, no schedule. Yeah. I love the idea. So you treat yourself to freedom,
1: yeah,
0: basically.
1: Exactly, yeah.
0: Mm.
1: An increasingly rare commodity in this here world.
0: We don't want to shame anyone, but you're also going to be speaking about fat bears.
1: That's right. We're going to be speaking about fat bears, the WNBA, another star joining New Zealand's Professional Women's Basketball League, and New Zealand's best apprentice locksmith most certainly will not teach us how to pick locks. Lisa.
0: Okay, maybe we can learn that on our own through the YouTube.
1: Yes, maybe.
0: But back to the grizzly bears. I love these guys.
1: Yeah.
0: And online, they are just hilarious.
1: They get so big, don't they?
0: Yeah, people need to check them out because they are beautiful, but at the same time, slightly dopey looking.
1: Being celebrated for eating salmon and sleeping, what a life.
0: Yeah, I know. Well, you said treat yourself to one thing each day, don't resist it.
1: They
0: mean, they're doing
1: didn't.
0: That, aren't they? Not setting the alarm clock, going out and gorging themselves, hanging out by the river.
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3: Service with James Copnall in London and Anne Soy in Nairobi.
4: President Donald Trump welcomed his Chinese counterpart Xi Jinping to the White House in the full glare of the world's TV cameras, with talks on trade, tariffs and artificial intelligence going on behind closed doors. We'll assess the US's China policy with a former senior director for China and Taiwan affairs at the White House National Security Council.
5: Other than leader-level meetings, I haven't seen this administration articulate what their China policy is.
3: Ethiopia's army says it has repelled attacks in the first comments on fresh fighting. We hear from Tigray region.
4: And?
3: Why the eviction of an 87-year-old woman from her home has triggered protests in Spain. That's coming up after this bulletin of news.
6: BBC News with Moira Alderson. President Trump has hosted the Chinese leader Xi Jinping and his wife for a state banquet at the White House, describing them as truly outstanding, amazing people. Mr. Trump acknowledged the two countries had different systems, but said they were getting on better than ever before. Mr. Xi said in their talks on Thursday, the two men had reached understanding on many issues without elaborating. Our correspondent in Washington, Bernd de Boosman, says the visit has been marked by pageantry and warm words.
7: There was a full display of troops at the White House, which is very, very unusual. The only time I remember in recent memory that's taken place was when the king was here not long ago and there was flyovers. It really went above and beyond what a normal visit from a foreign leader would entail. It was much more involved and really quite showy. And President Trump, clearly, he was very impressed with what he saw in Beijing in May, and he wanted to kind of return that grand gesture.
6: Meanwhile, reporters from CNN and MS Now say they were denied access to the state dinner, despite a judge ruling the organizations be allowed back to the White House. The Trump administration said the ruling didn't mean they had free rein to cover every event. Internet monitoring organisations say there's been a disruption to services in northern Ethiopia, where war has broken out again between Tigrayan and government forces. A doctor in the Tigrayan regional capital, Mekele, confirmed to the BBC that telecommunications had been knocked out overnight. Duke Burbridge said the effect would be devastating, as most people carried out transactions online because of a lack of cash. Britain's health service is trialling a new rapid test for brain tumours, which can drastically shorten the time it takes for an accurate diagnosis. The NHS described it as a huge leap forward for patients. Fergus Walsh reports.
8: This genomic test provides the molecular structure of a brain tumour from a tiny tissue sample in just 2 hours. The result is so rapid, it comes back while patients are still on the operating table and can help surgeons decide how much tumour to safely remove. It should mean patients receive a definitive diagnosis in days rather than weeks and can start follow-up treatment or access clinical trials sooner.
6: The Nepalese Prime Minister has said that the catastrophic flooding and mudslides a month ago were not just a local tragedy but a warning to the world. Addressing the UN General Assembly, Belinda Shah said the Himalayas were part of the planet's life support system and were being destabilised by climate change. He proposed what he called a Himalayan climate resilience mechanism led by Nepal, India and China to enable better sharing of satellite data and strengthen early warning systems. BBC News. The Philippine President Ferdinand Marcos Jr. says he's pardoned a former maid who narrowly escaped being executed by firing squad in Indonesia. Mary Jane Veloso, who is now 40, had been sentenced to death in 2010 in Indonesia after being found carrying heroin through an airport. She says she was tricked. Her sentence was commuted to life imprisonment in 2015, but it took another 9 years and diplomatic pressure for her to be sent home. Another outbreak of violence is being reported on the Pakistani-Afghan border. Pakistani sources and state media say several members of the Afghan Taliban have been killed as they tried to cross the border into Balochistan province and commit an act of aggression. Pope Leo starts a four-day tour of France today, the first Vatican state visit to the predominantly Roman Catholic country for almost two decades. Church bells are due to ring out across the nation for 7 minutes when he lands outside Paris. His first stop is the headquarters of the UN's Educational, Scientific and Cultural Organisation, UNESCO, as our religion editor, Aline Makbul, reports.
9: The visit of this American pope is a boost for UNESCO after the American president pulled his country out of the agency, a move that'll be formalised at the end of the year and will mean a substantial cut in the agency's budget. The pope will use his visit to focus on what he feels are the many dimensions of the threats posed to humanity by artificial intelligence.
6: A stranded shark has become an unlikely celebrity in the South Korean city of Busan, drawing 100,000 visitors to an artificial canal on the first day of the national Chuseok holiday. The 3.5-metre fish, given the name Bukani, has become a national talking point since appearing in the city's waterfront park. Environmentalists say the shark's arrival is a warning about warming seas. BBC News.
4: Thank you for that news. Hello and welcome to Newsday on the BBC World Service, coming to you live from Nairobi with Anne Soy and from London with me, James Copnall. This half hour, as we have throughout the morning, we're going to focus on President Xi's visit to the US and his dinner with President Trump.
3: And it was quite interesting, James, to see what the first ladies were wearing. Melania Trump, no stranger to bold fashion choices. She wore a white cotton poplin, a Saint Laurent shirt with an oversized bow on the neck. The Chinese first lady, Peng Liyuan, wore a deep red floor-length dress with trumpet sleeves and a mandarin collar, which she accessorized with a black handbag. So black, red and white dominating there.
4: I have to ask you about what trumpet sleeves actually are, but also in the programme we've got important stories on what seems to be a resumption of a civil war in Ethiopia and why there's so much anger in Spain about rising rental costs. You can send us your messages on that or anything else you hear in the programme. It works for WhatsApp and text, and the number is +44 7786 20 50 85. So begin with President Xi Jinping's visit to the United States. On his first full day in Washington, he got down to business with his counterpart Donald Trump, who said they had held a great meeting in the White House. Despite long-running disputes between the US and China over trade, tariffs and national security, standing before the banquet in a bow tie, President Trump said the relationship between him and President Xi had never been better.
10: As the leaders of our two nations, President Xi and I both understand that we represent different systems, but the ties between our people endure, and we've never gotten along better. Together, we can continue to build a relationship that promotes prosperity and security for future generations.
3: The state dinner wraps up the first full day of Xi Jinping's visit to the US, the Chinese president's first trip to the country in over a decade. Speaking earlier in the day, Xi Jinping said that the two nations must do more to collaborate on regulating AI.
11: Both China and the United States are leading nations in artificial intelligence. We have both the capability and responsibility to develop and manage AI for good and ensure that the development of AI is always under human control and serves the well-being of the people.
4: Well, for more, I've been speaking to Sarah Barron. She previously served as the US Chargé d'Affaires to China and a Senior Director for China and Taiwan Affairs at the White House National Security Council. I began by asking her what she thought had stood out at the summit so far.
12: This is the first time that Xi Jinping has been here on a state visit under President Trump. I mean, the biggest thing to me is the pomp and circumstance surrounding the visit. The last time Xi visited the United States was for the APEC summit in November 2023. That was a meeting that very much focused on substance, closed-door discussions. That's not what this visit is. It's all about the pomp and circumstance, you know, military overflights, greeting on tarmac, military band, quite a bit of FaceTime with the two presidents, but actually quite a bit less time behind closed doors for those hard discussions.
4: That's interesting. Why is that, do you think? What sort of signal are they trying to send? Is it simply a concern that there won't be agreement over the substance, or is something else going on?
12: It's a good question. I think part of this reflects President Trump's own preferences, leaning into the personal diplomacy element of this with Xi Jinping. I think part of it is attempting to use the pomp and circumstance and the optics to steady an otherwise really difficult relationship. Both sides are still taking some steps to do what they see as protecting their national security. There's still pretty fierce competition on technology-related issues. You know, the relationship, even though stable, I would say is not running in a particularly positive direction. There's still a lot of tension under the surface.
4: You on the parts have been on the inside will have seen when things go wrong. What should us on the outside look for? What are the kind of signals that might reveal that actually not everything is okay?
12: Well, you know, to be honest, I think what I have seen happen in previous iterations is the Chinese side's preference is for really the positive optics, and they're short on substance. The U.S. side has used and leveraged that desire for positive optics for some progress on the tougher issues. So essentially a trade-off. I'd watch and see if we see that happen this time. Is the U.S. side getting some small steps forward leveraging the positive optics of this visit. If we don't see that, that to me indicates the relationship's in a tougher spot than we might otherwise believe. You know, look, we've seen a two-month extension of the trade truce. That's shorter than expected. We were hoping, I think, for a year. That's what both sides have been telegraphing previously. I would hope to see a little more substantive progress on the AI dialogue and the national security mechanism. If we don't see that, I think that indicates that this is going to be much tougher going in the AI coordination space. I don't say cooperation because I think that is a bridge too far at this point. What I'd look to see is if both sides are taking some steps to reduce the risk.
4: What do you think then is the fundamental issue? If there are tensions on trade, on whether they'll work together on AI, is it simply a question of two superpowers, at least as they see themselves, in competition? Is it a question of ideological differences? What's at play here?
12: We're now about a decade into a more contested competitive relationship between the United States and China. I really marked this change in the relationship during Trump's first term in office. And I think both sides and both capitals have learned to live with more tension in the relationship. So the idea that summits or meetings would produce long lists of deliverables, I don't think that's any longer the measure by which we should look at success or failure in a summit meeting. Instead, I think it's about the messaging that both sides push out after. Look at that, see how both sides are talking about the relationship. If the two sides can learn to put guardrails on that competition and prevent it from veering into conflict, I would take that as a win. But that will mean that they need to talk about the hard issues as well as have the positive photo ops.
4: Did you have colleagues who, put simply, did not want a good relationship with China, that saw Beijing in purely antagonistic terms?
12: There are always differences in any administration, and I think part of this is reflected in which realm those officials work in. Economic, finance, trade, you see the positive sides of the relationship. Even as difficult as the trade conversation is, there are still gains to be seen from trade and investment in both directions. That's a much tougher argument to make for those officials working in the national security, intelligence, or military space. There you see the hard-nosed edge of China's power. So those differences are not new in this administration. I think what is different now, first, is the collapse of almost all contact really into the leader-to-leader level channel. And second, the lack of a clear China policy other than leader-level meetings. I'm not sure I can articulate, and I haven't seen this administration articulate, what their China policy is.
4: We have talked quite a bit about what we might see over this summit. What do you think we definitely won't see?
12: I don't think you'll see a substantive change on U.S. policy on Taiwan. We didn't see that in the Beijing meeting, and I don't think we'll see that in this Washington meeting. I'd watch, though, for the president's offhand comments after for any shifts in perception of how Taiwan is viewed or what the U.S. commitment is. I don't think we'll see a meaningful ask from the United States on Iran or a meaningful Chinese response or commitment to support the president's efforts on Iran. I think those are off the table.
4: The thoughts there of Sarah Barron, who's had lots of senior roles on China for the U.S. Over the years. We're going to focus a little bit on that state dinner. Anne, you mentioned trumpet sleeves a little early on. I said I had no idea what they are. You're here to educate.
3: Well, just as the name suggests, when you think about a trumpet, so these sleeves are narrower on the upper arm and then they open up wider and wider, just like a trumpet would look like.
4: So I should have guessed, basically, you're saying. Okay, got it. Right. Thank you, educated. I have
3: but,
4: been.
3: You know, red, paying tribute to the country's colour as well.
4: Yeah. Everything's a signal in a state banquet. And one of the signals actually being sent out was the guests. Plenty of leading US technology executives at what was a pretty exclusive event, as you had mentioned. So our business reporter, Joe Minduque, has more on this. Did we expect then so many tech leaders to be present?
13: Well, it's definitely characteristic of President Trump. It was basically the who's who of technology descending on the White House last night for this banquet. So we saw some of the biggest names in the industry. And we're talking Jeff Bezos from Amazon, Tim Cook from Apple, Elon Musk, Mark Zuckerberg, and also Jensen Huang, who, of course, runs that major AI chip making firm, NVIDIA. And the list goes on. And it kind of signals the importance and and influence of the tech industry on the US administration. And this showing is in stark contrast to President Trump's visit to China in May, because during the state dinner in Beijing, the Chinese president was mainly rubbing shoulders with his own government officials rather than business leaders. Now, one notable absence was that of Dario Amodei, the leader of Anthropic, which is one of the biggest and most valuable AI firms in the world. But perhaps that's not surprising, considering Mr. Amodei has warned about the potential dangers of leaving AI unregulated and issues around AI safety. He's also spoken about the danger to the US if China leads the AI race, and China has hit back at his comments. I think what's also worth highlighting is the difference in stance to AI between President Trump and President Xi. We know that Donald Trump wants to adopt a more hands-off approach to regulating the development of AI. And he's also played down warnings that AI could threaten humanity. And that's in stark contrast to Xi Jinping, who's urged for global regulation and cooperation. And when the leader arrived in Washington, he made quite pointed remarks about the importance of control over the technology remaining firmly in human hands.
4: Gentlemen, thank you very much indeed. Had lots of messages in on this, including from Amara Alpha and BW Bokri, both in Sierra Leone, hoping that this meeting will bring about positive developments in terms of trade, but also global peace and security, as BW Bokri puts it. And a message from Corinto in Accra, Ghana, or Ashalaja, Accra, I should say, who says, showers of praise over the Chinese leader must be an oblique pointer to his having excellently managed the effect of American imposed tariffs over China.
3: To Ethiopia now, and the fear that civil war is returning to the country less than 4 years after a peace deal ended a devastating two-year war. In its first statement since fighting broke out on Wednesday, Ethiopia's army says that it repelled attacks from Tigrayan forces and their allies in the north of the country. The army said hostilities began in an area of Amhara region close to the border with Tigray, adding that its soldiers had inflicted heavy casualties and seized weapons. The local residents have been speaking to the BBC Tigrinya service.
14: They were shelling with heavy artillery. We kept hearing heavy thuds. Yesterday there was a drone strike, and today fierce fighting broke out from all directions around the Tokolosh, Koram, and Sokota areas. They started firing at 12:30. Right now, there is no single vehicle moving, and public transport has completely shut down.
15: I've heard a report that forces from the Tigray are fighting along the Afar region. I personally know what war is really like. It weighed heavily on me. War is war, and war claims human lives, especially right now in Tigray. Young people are not joining into this conflict by choice, but they are forcibly recruited. At the same time, the harm the federal government is committing on this generation is a devastating blow to Tigray as a whole. Tigrayan youth are being targeted from every angle. Just when Tigray desperately needs time to heal, dragging it back into war is heartbreaking.
3: And the news agency AFP is quoting a humanitarian source there, talking about heavy fighting that's going on in the Tigray Afar town border area. So just confirming what those two residents of Tigray were just saying to the BBC Tigrinya service. Now, Duke Burbridge is an American board member of the Health Professionals Network for Tigray, which helps specialist doctors get them to remote communities. He recently traveled to Tigray to assess the impact of the drought and check on health projects in the regional capital, Mekele. He spoke to us a little earlier.
16: Right now, there's a lot of tension. Last night, telecommunications got knocked out, and we're still connecting through one of the carriers, but the other one that most people use is gone. A lot of people are very concerned about what's happening, but we're still a little ways back from the fighting. So I think that people are happy for that.
3: Well, we spoke to a resident there yesterday, and he talked about how financial and transport links have suddenly been cut. How are things looking? What are people telling you there?
16: Yeah, I mean, that's been the main fear, is that this is a very cash-poor society. There's not a lot of paper currency around because currency has been cut off from the ATMs for about 8 months or so. You know, people aren't getting from the federal government. So everybody does transactions over the phone through bank apps. And with the telecommunications down, this is the first morning, I think, that there hasn't been the ability to do that for most people. And that's going to be, I think, devastating just for everybody here. Everybody who needs to purchase anything is going to find that to be very difficult right now.
3: Just give us a sense of the challenges people have been going through, because you have traveled to Tigray to assess drought conditions and the pressure it's putting on communities. And now this.
16: Yeah, it's very bad right now. Crops aren't growing. They didn't get the rain that they were looking for. Even livestock is very skinny. They're having a hard time even finding grass to graze on. So people are in a real bad condition in Tigray. Also in, I believe, Amhara and Afar, they're also feeling the impact of this drought. So wherever there's fighting, even all of the places that you see that there's fighting, there's also a great deal of urgency around getting food out to them, getting nutritional support to them, because just things aren't growing right now. So they're having a very hard time with that.
3: Organizations like yours are on the ground trying to support people, but just talk us through some of the challenges that you're facing accessing some of these places that you say there's been fighting. How has it been for you?
16: Well, there's been challenges for the past year when it comes to fuel, because the fuel from the federal level has not been getting out to Tigray. Everything's been black market as far as fuel goes. So if now there's maybe half of that or three quarters of that is taken away, I'm afraid that fuel prices might rise to 1,000 birr per gallon or per liter. There's already been about a 25% increase, and people don't want to drive long distances anymore because they're afraid of getting either. I don't know. I haven't heard from anybody getting stopped by the fighting, but people are very afraid of the drone strikes. There was a drone strike in the Northwest Zone that hit an aid convoy that, really shook the humanitarian community. We're very nervous about having people travel right now outside of the big cities.
3: Duke Burbridge there, an American board member of the Health Professionals Network for Tigray.
4: This is Newsday on the BBC World Service. Isaac's here with the sports.
7: Yeah, busy day of international football in Europe. We've got Nations League action, Italy facing Belgium, while Zinedine Zidane takes charge of his first match as France manager when they play Turkey. In qualifying for the Africa Cup of Nations, quite a few games. Nigeria take on Madagascar. Interestingly, only one qualifying spot up for grabs in their group, because one of the teams is the co-host Tanzania, who of course have already qualified. Huge eyes on the Super Eagles, given their high-profile failure to qualify for the World Cups. We're going to talk about that a little bit later on in the programme. And in boxing, it was announced that Anthony Joshua will take on Tyson Fury on the 11th of December in Cardiff.
4: And actually, Isaac, we've got a message in on that from a Paddy Bob Jordan in Uganda, who says, Isaac, in your opinion, is Fury Joshua still the heavyweight super fight it would have been 5 years ago? Or has the timing made the matchup actually more unpredictable?
7: I still think it's a big fight. It has lost a little bit of luster. It would have been great to see these two fighting when they had the heavyweight world championship titles, both of them. But I still think it will be a massive, massive draw and it will get a big, big crowd in Cardiff.
4: Ida Fannin, thank you very much indeed.
3: To Spain now, and the eviction of an 87-year-old woman from her home because she was unable to pay rent has triggered angry protests and put the country's housing crisis under the spotlight. Rising rental costs have become an increasing problem for millions of Spaniards who seem to be losing patience with the lack of affordable accommodation. Guy Hedgeco reports from Madrid.
17: The moment that Mari Carmen was evicted from her flat in central Madrid, the home she had lived in for 7 decades. Hundreds of supporters turned out to protest against the eviction. Mari Carmen had been paying rent of €500 per month. But when a property company bought the flat a few years ago, it raised the rent to 5 times that amount. It eventually settled on €1,650, still way beyond her means. The 87-year-old spoke just before her eviction.
18: Son unos inhumanos. No se puede hacer a una persona vivir durante siete años.
19: They are inhuman. You can't make somebody live for 7 years as I have done, with a machete at my throat. And then they cut my throat, and all just to make money at other people's expense.
17: In the hours after the eviction, protesters took to the streets of Madrid and other cities, clashing with police who fired rubber bullets in the air. These people were angry, not just at the plight of this elderly woman, but at a housing market in which rental costs have soared in recent years, leaving millions of Spaniards struggling to get by. Economist Javier Díaz Jiménez says a lack of supply of housing is at the root of the problem.
20: Clearly, there's an excess demand for housing in the city centers and the places that are close to offices and so on. Lots of Spaniards, more Spaniards than in any other European country, they own their houses. So this is a problem that affects especially young people.
17: The socialist-led government says it sympathises with those who are struggling, but many want to see it take drastic action. As the crisis has worsened, more and more people, particularly youngsters, have become involved in activism. This week, Madrid is hosting an international conference on tenants' rights. One of the organisers is Miriam Bue of the local tenants' union. She protested outside Mari Carmen's flat before her eviction, and she warns that anger is building.
21: If this continues like this, the momentum is going to grow and this is going to become a civil problem in the streets, because we believe the laws are not legit anymore. The average salary in Spain is 1,600 euros per month. We are in a moment where not even a full salary is able to give you a space to live. If this is not solved soon enough, we promise you we are going to organize for this rebellion to happen.
17: I'm outside the building where Mari Carmen lived for 7 decades, and it's very quiet now following the drama and tension that was seen here during her eviction. But the big question now is whether this particular case, which has moved so many Spaniards and triggered so much debate, whether it will have a broader impact on the country's housing crisis.
3: Guy Hedgecoe reporting there. 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James is in London, I'm in Nairobi. There's plenty more to come. Stay with us if you can.
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22: I read that story, I kept thinking about the Jungle Book.
1: Oh, yeah.
22: And the song The Bare Necessities of Life.
1: Right.
22: Except Mowgli is in the jungle with the bear. There is no salmon. There's just fruit.
1: There's just fruit. Right, exactly. Yeah, it didn't get into that side of things, the Jungle
22: Book. They're huge, aren't they? They're giant animals.
23: I'd be more interested if we could name them.
1: Yeah, right, okay.
23: Fat Bear Slim being the obvious one. Right?
24: I mean, it is kind of, I guess, like the live streaming of this and stuff, I don't know. In a way, it's sort of, this is very Squid Game, but it's one way of getting people involved with conservation, I guess, Hayley, yep. Albeit peripherally. What do you?
23: Yeah, I think I agree with that. And how wonderful that there are enough salmon in the rivers that they can get so ginormous.
1: Yeah, right.
23: You know, so obviously the ecology of the area is thriving.
22: And I have friends who live in Canada, and when they're out in a boat, they have bear spray.
1: Yeah.
22: Which, because bears can be frightening.
1: Yeah, I was reading about this place in Norway. I think it's called Longyearbyen. But my Norwegian pronunciation is not good. But if you go out of the boundaries of the town on a snowmobile, you are legally required to bring a weapon or bear spray with you because of all the polar bears around there. I suppose you don't want to run into a polar bear without preparation, do you?
23: Any wildlife in that North America area is terrifying.
1: Yeah, you can say that again.
23: And they're waking up hungry.
1: They are waking up hungry. You don't want to run into a recently woken from hibernation bear, I would think. All right, Richard Parmitato and Hayley Holt on the panel. Emile Donovan and Wallace Chapman this Friday. We are going to be talking about picking locks and also fast-track housing after the headlines. But right now it is time for the headlines.
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5: The Ombudsman has launched a formal investigation into accusations the Education Ministry has been subverting the Official Information Act. Labour leader Chris Hipkins says the Ministry did not have such problems when he had the portfolio, and a culture of secrecy there stems from Prime Minister Christopher Luxon's leadership. Health NZ says it will employ 380 extra health workers over the next year, the majority of whom will be nurses. However, it could not say how many existing vacancies there are. An inquiry has found it took nearly twice the 90-second benchmark to evacuate passengers during an engine fire on an Air New Zealand flight into Wellington in 2024. And Marlborough Deputy Mayor David Crowde says he is relieved the government is delaying decisions on merging councils until after the election. Mr Crowde says local government reform should not be rushed. Those are the headlines. More news at 7.
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6: Your body's taken a hammering over the years, hasn't it, Joel?
8: 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My groin has been operated on 5 times now. I've had 6 stomach operations. Both shoulders have been operated on. 2 nose operations. I've broke my neck, I've broke my back. Basically, I'm stuck together with blue tack.
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0: back on the panel. It's Kiss from a Rose by Seal, who, would you know it, is visiting New Zealand for the first time ever this summer. Seal alongside Sophie Alice Baxter and Bastille. 1995 called. They want their lineup back. Playing at the Three Parks Outdoor Arena in Wanaka on January 30th and then the Taupō Amphitheatre on January 31st. Big Seal fan, Richard?
1: I like Seal. It's really good driving late at night music.
0: Oh, yeah, driving late at night music. Okay. All right, I like that. Hayley, how about you?
2: Yeah, I've always liked Seal. Obviously, easy listening. And he just seems like quite a composed, grounded character. And is he still married to Heidi Klum?
0: I don't think so. I think that might have ended in tears, that one, actually.
2: They did have an era there when they were the greatest sort of famous couple around. Mm. They used to love to do the dress-ups.
1: They were red carpet
2: my age
1: people.
2: A bit, possibly.
0: They certainly did like to do the dress-ups. that song, of course, written for the criminally underrated Batman Forever, 1995, I think. My big question, perhaps the most important question of the day, Hayley, is Seal the greatest musical artist named for a marine creature?
2: I did try and Google if there were any other artists, and the only thing it came up with was Billy Ocean.
0: Billy Ocean, okay, yeah.
2: But it's not a creature,
0: or
2: is it?
0: Or indeed Frank Ocean. No, that's okay.
1: We you like know, Frank Ocean.
0: Yeah, we could say peripherally attached to the marine
1: adjacent.
0: Environment.
1: Yeah,
0: marine adjacent.
2: What I do love is a tiny, I don't know why, parasitic crustacean has been named after Bob Marley.
0: Oh, okay.
2: It's called the Nathia Marley. So that's kind of cool.
1: That is.
0: Richard, can you think of a marine adjacent
1: music? No, I can't. But there is the water music. Is it by Handel or Haydn? I think it's...
0: Oh, what a great shout.
1: I think that's...
0: I don't know. One of...
1: It's either Handel... I think it's Handel wrote the water... Something around the water music.
0: Someone will text us.
2: It's very highbrow. Way higher than my brow.
0: That is a high.
1: That was just pop music.
0: What a reference.
1: Then.
0: Some other contenders: the Eels, the Turtles.
1: Of course, the Eels.
0: Moby.
1: Who I've seen.
0: Apparently, Moby called Moby after Moby Dick.
2: Yeah, that makes sense. Yeah.
1: The Eels were good. Love of the Loveless.
0: Real Big Fish for the Scar fans among us. For the brief period of time where Scar was big in the late 90s, and of course, who could forget Blue Oyster Cult?
1: Of course.
2: I've
1: oh my God.
2: Them.
0: Oh, really?
2: Yes.
1: Oh. Yeah, they were really good.
0: They were good, weren't they? Yeah. all right. It is 24 minutes away from 7 here on RNZ National. We're going to be talking about fast track housing shortly. We'll also be chatting to locksmith Logan Wiley, who's heading over to Australia to compete for the title of Australasia's top apprentice locksmith. But before we get to all of that, why not find out what our panellists have been thinking about? Richard Palmer III, do you want to get us kicked off on this?
1: So I've been thinking about getting young people enrolled to vote.
0: Mm-hmm.
1: And there is a really groovy young barista where I buy coffee. And we were chatting away and she said, I'm waiting for my letter from the Orange Man. And I said, have you enrolled? Mm. And she said, what's that? And I said, let's enroll you now.
0: Right.
1: I said, get out your smartphone. Let's do it. So she enrolled and she thought it would be automatic that she would be enrolled. And then I was at my bougie supermarket chatting to the checkout guy and he said, Rich, I am enrolled. And I said, that's great. What about the rest of your team? And he said, I can't get them engaged. They think it doesn't matter. My vote has no value. And that's the bit I find really concerning, that young people, groovy young people, you know, 18 to 21, are not engaging with what is happening. And that's the thing I think we need to address if we can. Get them in, get them voting. Don't care who you vote for, just vote.
0: Do you think it's on them to get involved and to mobilise their social circles? Or is it on the people, the politicians, the wider society to actually demonstrate to young people why it's important, why it matters?
1: It's on all of us.
0: Right. Yeah.
2: Mm.
1: All of us. I mean, you've been a candidate.
2: Yes. And also knowing when you're in there, it's very hard to do anything outside the status quo. So maybe that's the problem. The problem is there doesn't seem to be any exciting, different party who are going to change things up for us.
0: Do you think there, Hayley, is a sense of disillusionment among young people when it comes to voting now, more so than in the past?
2: I couldn't tell. tell you because I'm not young anymore, unfortunately, but I've got my own sense of disillusionment. So if, and you know, I'm probably in that age that should be really engaged. And so, yeah, I imagine so.
1: Fatigue. Political fatigue.
0: What's the Donald Trump solution? Offering everyone $5,000 for voting? What do you think about that, Richard?
1: Oh, that's just so wrong. That's criminal.
0: and dumb.
1: And it will cost a lot.
2: Enrollment thing's interesting because I think the rules have also been changed this year. The special voting rules, they make it a bit harder for everybody to get in if they've forgotten. So it does seem like... just a bit suspicious, to be fair.
0: Right, that it's that roadblocks are being erected.
2: Yes, right. Thank you very much.
0: All right, interesting. Hey, folks, we've had a great shout for a marine adjacent musician. Moana Maniapoto.
1: Oh God, of course, my neighbour.
0: Your neighbour, indeed. I run into you every year at a Christmas party, Richard.
1: Yes.
0: Yeah, and Barbara thinks they are as well. All right, 21 minutes away from 7 is the time. Hayley Holt, what have you been thinking about?
2: Well, just. A little bit. I'm just thinking a little bit about our future with AI. I know everyone's
0: just
2: talking about
0: it.
2: Just a small thought. Mm-hmm. There's lots of fear. There's lots of doomsaying. There's lots of worry that they're going to become our robot overlords and we're going to become, you know, human slaves to the system or the matrix or whatever it is. But I'm just wondering if we can change the way we're thinking and apply some very simple spiritual concepts to the way we think and plan for a future, an AI future that we want. For example, there's the concept of manifestation in spirituality. And if we can consciously, collectively think about what we want that future to look like and then collectively and consciously manifest it by putting in the roadblock, not the roadblock, sorry, the building blocks to make that happen. So do we want it to share its abundance? Then we have to talk to our governments and we have to get them to put legislation in so that we can all share in the abundance of, you know, this productivity that these robots are apparently going to be giving us for the future. We've got to make sure that if this is going to happen, we need to be directing it so we can use that manifestation, which isn't magical thinking. Manifestation is, and I actually asked AI what it thought manifestation was, and it said, what we repeatedly imagine influences what we notice, what we attempt, what we build, and what other people become willing to build with us. So if we just put our hands up and say, oh no, oh my God, it's going to be done to us, we've got no agency at all, then it will be done to you. But if we actually go, no, no, no, no, this is our future, we need to ensure that it's going to look like what we want it to look like, then, you know, utopia could be possible. Maybe there will be abundance. Maybe we won't have to work. Maybe we can create. Maybe we can become craftsmen again. Maybe we can actually build the arts back and highly value quality and, you know, in our artistic endeavors. Maybe we can actually have this beautiful utopian future where we all get our basic needs met and we all create with love and intent.
0: Richard, that's an interesting thing to think about, the sort of the relationship between AI and I guess, philosophy, spirituality.
1: So what I'm taking from that is abundance, but also it makes me think of an interview where Anne Ordain, I think, had just finished running a marathon or something, and somebody asked her what she felt like, and she said, I need to be in the moment. And that is, in another way, I think what you're talking about, the need to be in the moment and acknowledge that. And I like the idea of abundance and the AI doing some of the basic work so that we can be going back to being whatever, growing vegetables.
2: Whatever you want.
1: Yeah.
2: Or even not doing anything productive. You know, imagine that. Imagine if you're allowed to just
1: be in the moment.
0: Serious question, though. Do you not think that that would leave some kind of spiritual gap, cavity in people's souls, not doing anything productive? Don't you think that humans crave that?
2: No,
0: it's a genuine question.
2: I honestly think that that sort of Protestant work ethic has got us into this mess in the first place. And there is a spirituality that isn't all about sort of being materially productive. you can have a spirituality that, as Richard was just saying, allows you just to be, to relate to other humans, and just to enjoy the world as it's been given to us. You know, we don't have to be self-flagellating and making sure that we're working 8 hours a day just to prove that we have the right to be alive. Mm-hmm. I feel like it would actually give some space for spiritual discussions and thinking. And
1: it doesn't have to be godly spiritual. It can just
0: be... No, of course not. Exactly.
1: Anything.
0: Yeah.
2: Anything.
0: Don't mean any spiritual in a religious... Well, unless...
1: Don't need to get my rosary beads out.
2: And I'd almost be a little bit nervous about, you know, the human concept of religion.
0: 16 minutes away from 7 is the time. Hayley Holt, Richard Whamatatou, on the panel alongside me, Emile Donovan, in for Wallace Chapman today. We're going to be talking locks in a bit with locksmith Logan Wiley, but right now let's talk a bit about housing. Opposition to fast-track housing developments has been heating up across the country with concerns ranging from unfit infrastructure to unwanted aesthetic changes. And now... some concerned residents have banded together to form a nationwide group. Communities for Planned Growth Network spokesperson is Maris Brandram-Adams. And Maris joins us now from Samhain. Kia ora to you. Lovely to have you on the program.
3: Hello. Thank you very much for inviting me.
0: So you've been fighting against this housing development in Ohoka. How did the larger network kind of come together? Like-minded people?
3: Absolutely. When we were finishing our Ohoka petition, we were becoming very aware, of course, of Pegasus, which was right next door to us, and also Selwyn. But then we suddenly realised that there were other people from the Auckland and right down to Queenstown who were having almost identical issues. And we started swapping emails and writing to each other to support each other, really. And then we suddenly realised that there was a huge issue that we could actually address together.
0: So it's your feeling, is it, that housing developments are being okayed and sped through without much thought given to the sort of the surrounding infrastructure and development, that we're kind of tunnel visioned on one thing without thinking about how it's actually going to work in the whole?
3: Yes, it's bypassing the district plan, which is really the problem, because it's an attack on local communities' input. These district plans take years to develop. And the infrastructure, of course, is planned and then developed and then extended again. So to fast-track and jump it creates absolute chaos, really.
0: Richard, there are tensions here in your mind?
1: Yes, there are. And I live at Muriwai Beach. There is a lot of talk about a massive subdivision going in near me. We have mobilised as a community, or some people have, to stop that happening. Chris Penk, who's the current MP, is supportive of it not happening. But the broader context is flooding and infrastructure and all of these things. So, yes, fast track is a thing, but I think it's not always
0: the
1: smart
0: thing?
1: Track.
0: Right. Right, so for what you're suggesting there, that fast track can
1: it has
0: have
1: a place,
0: its moments, but it shouldn't be used as broadly as
1: but
0: it is.
1: You need to think through the implications of this. But I was talking to some of the people on the committee who are part of it, and I said, well, we voted as a nation for the national-led coalition. It is the party of getting us back on track, and we have received what we voted for. So I think there are all sorts of problems around that as well. But let's just have slow down a bit. Be in the moment. Think through things.
0: Hayley, your thoughts on this?
2: I 100% agree with that, because it is something that is permanent and will have permanent consequences. I think the big one that Richard mentioned is flooding. Yes, because you're going to cover everything in concrete. Where's the water going to go? Let alone the wastewater, the sewage. As you say, schools. Will there be playgrounds? And unless there's like maybe a check box and everything has to look great and you have to have a school and a supermarket added to your development, maybe then there is a place for it, because we do need houses.
0: Well, I mean, Maris, that's what I kind of wanted to put to you. There will be people out there who are thinking, we're in the throes of a housing crisis. We have been for years, maybe even decades. The government's rationale with Fast Track has been, let's just get these built in time. Let's just get them built. Let's stop gas bagging. Otherwise, we're going to talk ourselves into a state of inertia. What do you say to that, Maris?
3: Well, we need affordable housing. We know we need affordable housing, but this housing is being developed not in the right place, not at the right time, with inadequate plans for growth. And that's where that all falls down. We're not against housing at all. In fact, we would support fast-tracking houses that are under a district plan.
0: Right. Okay. Okay. I see. All right. Mayor Esperandrum Adams, thanks very much for your time. Really appreciate it.
1: Just on that, we did have the Ockham boss on RNZ sometime saying they could have more apartments in the central city to stimulate that. So it just needs to be a bit more thought through, I'd argue.
0: Right. Well, I mean, hey, let's stay on this just for a little bit, because I suppose, you know, there will be people out there who think, look, sure, more discussion, more stringent planning is a good idea. But people say that all the time in New Zealand. That is a thing that we constantly return to. Oh, we need to talk through this more. We need to make sure that everything is in order. And there will be people who would suggest that actually that preoccupation with talking and gaming everything out is perhaps what got us into this mess in the first place.
2: That's a hard one, because it is something that needs to be thought through. But also, council rules can get in the way sometimes. Yep. As, you know, somebody who's been close to people who have been building houses themselves or wanting to change something on their own properties, it can be a real, I'm not sure I'm allowed to say this, a ball ache, you know, having to deal.
0: You've said it now. I guess we'll find out, won't we?
1: I've never heard that expression.
0: There we go. Holy smokes. There we go.
2: So, you know, you can get in your own way if you're bringing way too many opinions, way too many experts. I think if you've got a really trusted expert who knows what they're doing and has the good of the community in mind, then, you know, let them lead.
0: Mm-hmm. Richard, last word for you.
1: Well, I just think if I look at my mother who lives in Milford, under the district plan, I think she can have 9 apartments or 9 houses on her property.
2: Brilliant.
1: It's just, do you want that?
0: Yeah, okay.
1: I don't think you want that.
2: Mm. I mean, but some people love apartments.
1: But in Milford, in the middle of an... Look,
0: aren't they the way of the future, Richard, the apartments? Isn't that what we should all be looking at?
1: Up, not out.
0: Yeah, okay. Right, I see.
1: And not in Milford.
0: I know what you mean. All right, 10 minutes away from 7 is the time. Here on the panel, Hayley Holt, Richard Pamatato, alongside me, Emil Donovan. We're talking to locksmith Logan Wiley in a second. But let's return to our question of the day. Our question of the day, which comes from the brilliant mind of David Lynch via Special Agent Dale Cooper on the television show Twin Peaks. Very quickly, panelists, you're familiar with the show Twin Peaks?
1: You loved it.
0: Yeah, Hayley?
2: I was very young when it first came out, but definitely was aware of the hype.
0: Yeah, it was hyped.
1: And the blueberry, it was a blueberry pie, wasn't it?
0: Yeah, cherry pie.
1: Cherry pie.
0: Hey, I mixed them up as well. And Special Agent Dale Cooper has a wonderful piece of advice, which is every day, once a day, give yourself a present. Don't resist it. Just let it happen. And so our question for Aotearoa today, and my question for you too as well, is how do you treat yourself? What is the present that you give yourself when you decide that you deserve or maybe just need a present? Because sometimes you haven't done anything to deserve a present, but you just need one, don't you? You just need to cheer yourself out.

0: Well, I've been thinking about this, and actually, without sounding twee, because I think my life is blessed. Every day is a treat. Every day is above ground is a treat, and I'm not being casual about that. I like to practice gratitude, so I don't have any special thing. I do have a couple of weaknesses.
1: Oh, go on then. Let's get into that.
0: So I might spend a bit of time on an auction website looking at things.
1: Oh, yeah, okay.
0: Or I might spend a bit of time at YouTube listening to something. But is that a treat or is that just a break?
2: Right, yeah, I suppose so. Making a bit of room in your brain.
0: Just having some space.
2: Some you time.
0: Yeah.
2: This is interesting because I do feel like a treat for a lot of people is actually, Hayley, to have a chunk of time where you don't have to do anything.
3: Mm-hmm.
2: Does that resonate with you?
3: I'm the mother of two and a four-year-old. So, yes. Yeah. Any time where somebody basically isn't talking to you, that would be wonderful. And I think that sort of points to the treat that I, when I can, will treat myself with is a massage.
2: A massage, right.
3: And it's definitely one of those massages where we're not chatting.
0: Are they getting stuck in?
3: They're getting stuck in, right. And I am in the zone.
2: I don't find that very relaxing when they're getting really stuck in. It hurts. And you hear cracks and it's like, oh, God, what have I been doing?
0: But post-massage, it is really good.
3: It's really good. And then one other thing I do, which may not resonate with the RNZ listeners, is I might treat myself to an episode of Real Housewives.
1: Hey, RNZ listeners are all types. There are definitely people listening to this who
0: and we
1: love
0: should
1: Real
0: not
1: Housewives.
0: Be snobby about what we consume. I love Jack Reacher novels.
3: Oh, do you?
0: But the structure of them is perfect. They are perfectly structured.
2: Totally. I agree with you. Yeah, especially the first one, with the bank notes.
0: Yes.
2: It's magnificent.
0: Extraordinary.
2: It was a rollicking read, that one, actually. Yeah, I thoroughly enjoyed it. All right, very good. And thank you very much to everyone who's been texting in about that. 2101 is the text number. The panel at RNZ is our email address, but it is creeping towards 5 to 7. And our next guest, well, we're racing the clock. Our next guest will also be racing the clock. And indeed, his nerve next week. It is Logan Wiley, who's heading to Melbourne to compete against fellow apprentices for the title of Australasia's top apprentice locksmith. Logan's on the line. Kia ora to you. Nice to have you on.
4: Hi.
2: Logan, by the way, works at Armstrong Smarter Security in Warkworth. Logan, the question that I want to say maybe 10 people have commanded me to tell you is, to ask you rather, is what is the key to being a good locksmith?
4: I see what you did there.
2: Yeah. No, go on then. Yeah, tell us.
4: I don't know. Practice makes perfect, I guess, if you had to say something.
2: Yeah, practice makes perfect. All right.
3: How many times have you practiced picking a lock?
4: Oh, I've been doing this for 5 years now, so I don't know, too many times to count. But so, in the last little while, just practicing for this competition.
2: Yeah.
4: Oh, so every time I've got a free moment.
2: So you're 22 years old. Logan, how did this chance to go to Australia actually come about?
4: So when I was doing my last block course, that's when they hand you your qualification after you have finished your apprenticeship. It was mentioned to me, they said, hey, look, we think that you might have a shot at this. It would be worth applying and see if you qualify. And I thought, they probably tell everybody that. But then when I got an email that said, yeah, you qualify, you're going to Australia, I was like, damn.
0: So I want to know what makes a good locksmith, because when you watch those spy movies, they have those little tool things they poke in the lock and open it. But what makes a good locksmith?
4: Knowledge of the lock, really. Like, you have all the little tools, but you need to know what to feel for and what's a good feeling and what's a bad feeling.
2: When
4: otherwise,
2: you say,
4: you're just sticking things in a lock.
2: When you say what to feel for, what do you mean? Like, describe, for example, how would you? I mean, I know that there are more skills that are going to be tested than lock picking, but you're feeling for little minute vibrations and clicks, are you?
4: Yes, yeah, that's right. So there's inside the lock, there's springs and pins, and what you're trying to do is you're trying to pop the pin to sit above the shear line so that the lock will turn. And you need to feel that there's no spring tension.
2: Right. Logan, who taught you

0: how to do this?
1: It would be my predecessor, I guess you'd call him.
0: Yeah.
1: He's a qualified locksmith who works at the same company. His name is Sam.
0: Yeah. And so he just kind of took you under his wing and showed you the ropes, did he?
1: Essentially, yeah. So I would just spend every day with him, go out on jobs, and he would just show me what to look for and how to do it.
0: What are the other sorts of things that they actually test in the competition?
1: They test a few things. There's something called master keying, which means if you have a master key, it works all the locks, and then you might have a key below that that would only work maybe 5 out of the 10 locks. And then there's another key below that that would only work 3. And there's a whole system that's designed so that you can track which key works which lock, and on huge scales, such as like schools and hospitals.
0: Mm.
1: So designing a system like that that's usable.

0: RNZ Pacific News, Talo for Lava, I'm Johnny Blades. Pacific defence ministers have signalled they won't rush to expand the remit of a new military response group for the region. The South Pacific defence ministers meeting is wrapped up in Fiji. On top of the agenda was the Pacific Response Group, which was formed in 2024 to develop a more coordinated regional response to natural disasters. The defence ministers have previously endorsed moves to broaden its mandate to involve military help to deal with civil unrest. But they have now released a joint statement saying they will take a, quote, phased approach to that. The ministers say it's important first to consolidate the group's humanitarian and disaster relief capabilities. Australia has pledged $312 million over 10 years to a Pacific designated security initiative. Islands Business reports Pacific leaders developed Wanga Moana through the Pacific Islands Forum's regional security discussions. Wanga Moana aims to tackle transnational organised crime and strengthen maritime security across the region. The funding from Australia will support air mobility and aerial surveillance and strengthen maritime security cooperation. The Prime Minister of Solomon Islands, Matthew Wale, has called for the United Nations to reshape climate finance for small island nations who bear the worst impacts of the climate crisis. This week at a UN Climate Summit event, Mr. Wale asked how small island states can fund climate action while also meeting needs such as education, healthcare, food security and water security. Mr. Wale says disaster financing needs to change from the current status quo.
1: It is like going to a bank who had just burned down your house, to borrow money, and they say, well, it's concessional, you'll only pay 1%. When that bank was part of the destruction to your house.
0: Matthew Wale says the time for empty climate promises without real action is over. India has announced two health-related aid projects in the Pacific. It will give 20 sea ambulances to Pacific countries by March next year and build a 100-bed specialist hospital in Fiji to improve healthcare access across the region. Atariano Matiariki has more.
2: The projects were announced by India's External Affairs Minister Subramaniam Jaishankar during a meeting with Pacific Foreign Ministers at the UN General Assembly in New York. The sea ambulances will help with emergency transportation and medical evacuations, particularly for communities located far from hospitals. And the hospital in Fiji will provide advanced medical treatment closer to home, reducing the need for patients to travel overseas for specialized health care. The projects come under the auspices of the Forum for India Pacific Islands Corporation.
0: An executive of the Fiji Media Association says it's been important this week to capture where Pacific media has come from, its current state, and where it's heading. The Pacific Islands News Association Media Summit was held in Savu Savu, Fiji. It's been 14 years since the country last hosted a PENA summit. The Fiji Media Association executive and news director of Fiji Limited, Vijay Narayan, says the association also wanted to highlight at the summit how well Fiji media collaborates.
3: Yes, we are very competitive, but how we work together to ensure that we bring things to life for the people. So I'm glad that we managed to achieve that in a room full of diverse voices where everyone felt it was a safe space, they could say anything, and that there's no judgment.
0: In news from Aotearoa, an Auckland law academic is urging Pacific voters to look beyond political pledges ahead of November's general election. Dr. Suliana Mone says it's important to track what political parties have actually delivered on with previous commitments to Pacific communities. Speaking to Pacific Waves, she said not all promises get implemented under the MMP system, where coalitions are the norm rather than one party winning government alone.
4: They're going to have to negotiate with other parties is the most likely outcome for leadership. And that might mean that they have to not, you know, compromise in terms of the policies that they're going in. And that might mean not actually seeing this come to fruition.
0: In world news, the Palestinian president Mahmoud Abbas has told the UN that Israel is now threatening the very existence of his people, speaking via a recorded message because the United States denied him a visa from entering New York for the UN General Assembly. Mr. Abbas accused Israel of targeting all basic necessities of life for Palestinians. Mr. Abbas says his people had waited long enough for the peace plan to be implemented.
5: We welcomed President Donald Trump's 20-point plan. We also welcomed the Security Council resolution and the roadmap for implementing the second phase. This was to halt the aggression against our people, end their humanitarian suffering, and secure the withdrawal of the occupation forces from the Gaza Strip.
0: He says the population of Gaza is eager for the rebuilding to begin, but nothing has materialized yet. Chinese media says that President Xi Jinping has told Donald Trump that Beijing supports the US and Iran returning to a June deal that was meant to end the war and open the Strait of Hormuz. Xinhua has not reported any further details from the meeting. Mr. Trump told reporters that they had a great meeting. China's relationship with Iran and Russia had been expected to be discussed alongside trade, security and technology, especially AI. In sport, the captain of the Fijiana women's rugby team says they'll have to be at their best when they face the Netherlands in their final match at the Global Series Challenger in Hong Kong on Saturday. Kalora Lomani says their opponents have kept the same team since the Dutch beat them 12-10 5 years ago and have won their two earlier matches also in the competition, just like Fijiana.
6: The team has been very well prepared during the World XV. I think we've had the two good first games. And we know that Netherlands this week is going to be a hard game for us. We've played against them only once as well. And, you know, they've kept the same team.
0: Meanwhile, Samoa, the other Pacific Island team in the competition, will be keen to get their first win of the tournament when they meet Hong Kong China later on Saturday. Fiji, hosts of the Melanesian Spearhead Group Prime Minister's Cup, have failed to qualify for the semi-finals of this football tournament in both the men's and women's competition. The men's team have not won any game and lie at the bottom of the points standing behind Solomon Islands, Vanuatu, PNG and New Caledonia. The women's team won against PNG in their opening game, but then lost to both Vanuatu and Solomon Islands, with just one game to go against the New Caledonians. Matches continue on Saturday for the women's team and on Tuesday for the men's team to determine the semi-finalists. That's a bulletin of news and sport from RNZ Pacific. For more stories, you can visit our website, rnz.co.nz/Pacific.

0: Māori, this is Pacific Waves from RNZ Pacific. I'm Susanna Suisuki. Coming up, a New Zealand study highlights nurse understaffing and its impacts on Pacific patients. We ask an expert, is El Niño to blame for recent Pacific maritime tragedies? And the first Samoan to graduate in a PhD in physics speaks up for Pacific Pathways. But first, the United Nations General Assembly 81st session is well underway. Pacific leaders are in New York and set to speak at various times throughout the week. So far, we've heard from Nauru President David Ariang and Palau President Sarangu Whips Jr. And I'm joined by our reporter, Kaya Selby. Kia ora, Kaya. Let's start with Nauru. What were the big themes?
1: Kia ora, Sana. Well, the President of Nauru, David Ariang, he opened his speech with a reflection on this UNGA session being the first chance that his country had to introduce themselves by their new name, Nauru, which he pointed out as not actually being new. His people had been using it, or have been using it, for generations, but now they have the chance to really assert their independence and go by their true name, as they would put it. And the speech revolved around, asserting independence in terms of their economics, in terms of their foreign policy, much like other Pacific countries, asserting that they are friends to all, enemies to none. He took the chance to criticise the International Seabed Authority for delays on agreeing on rules for deep sea mining. The big surprise, however, you've got David Ariang withdrawing, or announcing he's going to withdraw from the International Criminal Court. He's joining, in that sense, a number of other countries like Hungary, like Venezuela, some African states, from withdrawing from the ICC, seemingly at the behest of US President Donald Trump, who has ramped up a campaign against the tribunal, placing sanctions on top ICC officials, judges, etc., urging member states to follow suit. This is, of course, at a time when the ICC has laid charges against the state of Israel, and Nauru has recently opened an embassy in Jerusalem as a sort of symbolic support. So whether there is a connection there, that is up for Nauru to say, but it'll be interesting to see if any other Pacific countries follow suit.
0: And what about the leader of Palau?
1: Sarangul Whips Jr., he has followed a lot of his previous rhetoric, especially coming out of the Pacific Islands Forum and China's nuclear missile testing. Palau, of course, is one of only three countries in the Pacific that continues to recognise Taiwan. And Mr. Whips took the time to really reaffirm that friendship, to tell the world that that Taiwan has a lot more to give should they be given the opportunity, and actually to criticise the UN for keeping Taiwan out of participation in some ways, whether or not that is the intent of what the UN is doing. China, of course, being a permanent member of the UN Security Council, that's not for us to say, but there was certainly a underlying criticism of global powers and their machinations for the sake of power, and Palau used the China missile test as an example of that. This was really an ocean of peace speech, the sort that we are likely to see from other Pacific Island countries, maybe not so much with that pro-Taiwan bent, but the Pacific Islands Forum has said a number of times Pacific countries are coming into this with a unified voice. To what extent that is the case, we're going to have to find out over the week.
0: In New Zealand, a national study of more than 200,000 surgical patients in public hospitals from 2022 to 2024 has found that 45% of nursing shifts were understaffed. The staffing shortages have been associated with higher rates of complications and death. It was also found that Pacific and Maori patients who died were more likely to have been exposed to poorer staffing. Researchers estimate that meeting staffing targets could be linked to around 180 fewer deaths per year, requiring about 166 additional nurses. I spoke to Professor Ian Bisser from the University of Auckland about the findings.
2: So the study was done using data from 2022 to 2024 for all patients who had major surgery across New Zealand in public hospitals. We looked at what was the percentage of those patients who had complications and what percentage died. And then we linked every individual patient with a database of how many nurses and the ratio of nurses to the target that should be on each particular shift that each patient had been on. What we showed, surprisingly, was that in about 45% of the shifts, there was some deficit in nursing staff, and that the deficit, as the deficit increased, the risk of death also increased for patients. The number of patients was over 200,000 during that period. The complication rate was 18%, and 2.8% of the patients died within 60 days of having their surgery. We then calculated what the mortality would have been had all of those shifts had all the nurses that the target showed. And that what that demonstrated is that around about 180 people per year would have been associated with a better staffing, a nursing ratio than the deficit that they had. And then we looked at how many nurses would it take to cover each of those deficits. And this was around about 166 nurses, although they would need to be allocated appropriately to where the gaps were.
0: What did you find about Pacific patients in this research?
2: We showed that Pacific patients were more likely to be managed with a large number of shifts that were, if you like, in deficit, having lower nurse ratios than the target. And when we looked specifically at the patients who died, we saw the same thing, that in Pacific and also in Maori, patients, looking at the patients who died, the Maori and the Pacific both had a higher number of understaffed shifts in their time.
0: How big would you say was the difference in findings for Pacific patients compared with non-Pacific or non-Maori patients?
2: We don't have an exact number for that, but it would be in the order of about 10% higher ratio of understaffed shifts for these Pacific and Maori patients compared with non-Maori, non-Pacific.
0: Have there been any other similar studies that looks into health staff shortages, or is this something that's completely new?
2: No, this is not new. There have been international studies before that have demonstrated that nursing staff ratios make a difference to mortality. The important thing about this study is that we looked at individual patients and the actual shifts that they were on and was able to show the association at a much more granular level.
0: So are you planning to take these findings to Health NZ or other health policymakers?
2: We have provided these results to Health NZ, in fact, several months ago.
0: Did they get back to you?
2: Yes, we have communicated with them. I think their view is that we haven't proven that the differences that we see are actually caused by the differences in nursing staff ratio.
0: So they're rejecting your study?
2: They're rejecting the conclusions of our study, and the reason for that is the study is what's called an observational study, so you cannot prove one thing causes another. I would say, though, is that the consistent finding throughout all of the different groups that we looked at, whether it was groups with different severity of disease, whether it was groups in different hospitals, whether it was groups of different ages, that the association between nursing staff ratios and mortality held in all of those different settings. So we feel reasonably confident that the nursing staff ratios are a very important aspect of ensuring safe care for patients.
0: Were you concerned, or what was your reaction when Health NZ had rejected the conclusion of your study?
2: Well, they did ask us to include some caveats about the study, which we have done in the paper that we published, and the reviewers were happy that our conclusions fitted with even understanding the limitations. I would say we were disappointed, and I'm still disappointed. I would hope that this study could be seen in a positive role. If we were to say we could improve the mortality rate in patients after surgery with some type of intervention that would not be very expensive nationally, I would have hoped they would have been keen to try that.
0: As the Pacific region reels from a series of recent maritime tragedies, a regional climatologist says it's imperative that boat operators take extra caution in a time of turbulent weather. There have been dozens of deaths from incidents at sea in recent months in Papua New Guinea, Solomon Islands and Vanuatu, among other Pacific countries. Johnny Blades has more.
3: Although an official death toll is not yet known, it's likely that dozens of people died when Vanuatu's MV Matui vessel capsized and sank 2 weeks ago. This and other recent maritime disasters have coincided with the intensifying impact of the El Niño phase. The El Niño event was hitting its stride midway through this year, causing extreme heat in parts of the world and extensive drought in the Western Pacific, as well as disruptions to ocean currents. A senior climatologist with the Pacific Regional Environment Program, Philip Malsale, says El Niño is not directly to blame for the rough seas and marine conditions in which various boats have got into trouble.
4: Well, there's some connection, but not directly. So I think it's more related to the weather conditions, but also we need to take into account our season now. Where we're in a winter season, we have the strong trade winds that are persistent during this time of the year.
3: He says the general weather pattern across the region is causing greater intensification.
4: Once we have the high pressure system move up towards the equator, and when we have Southeast Straits, those kind of system can also cause high pressure gradient of the countries, and it influences a lot of the weather synoptic situations across countries like Tonga, Vanuatu, Fiji, Solomon Islands and Papua New Guinea.
3: Mr. Malsale last week joined regional counterparts in Tonga for the 8th Pacific Meteorological Council meeting. A big point of discussion was how to strengthen weather and climate services and make warnings more effective at a time when some boat operators are choosing to ignore them and go to sea endangering lives. Philip Malsale stresses that taking these warnings seriously is critical.
4: We have mandate organizations such as the National Weather Services in countries. So boat owners or ship owners, captains should, reach out to the National Met Service, find out what the current situation is before they can plan the trip over to the islands.
3: Vanuatu's government is considering linking marine weather warnings to permissions for which boats can operate under particular conditions. Mr. Malsale suggests the idea has merit.
4: Just because the warning is too general, but we can link that up to certain boat size or ship's capacity. So if you put a certain warning, which category of ship that it is referred to in terms of not sailing or not carrying passengers to other islands.
3: He says discussions at the Met Council summit also focused on the ongoing wider challenges of climate change.
4: We also acknowledge that climate change is one of the security threats that we have in the region as well. Yeah, so there was this discussion that was out during the meeting, and there's, agreement among all the Met services to put this as a priority as well on the latest science to help the negotiators from the Pacific. And this is one area of services that the National Met Services want for our donors to continue to provide funding for.
3: Weather experts have warned that the El Niño phenomenon developing in the Pacific Ocean is already the strongest ever recorded. Philip Malsale says the peak is still to come.
4: So that's a forecast to peak between probably November and January 2027. But these are only the indicators that we are monitoring, but the impact can peak later on during the year. But knowing that we will be cyclone season as well in the next few months, so double impact if things happen.
0: The first Samoan student to graduate with a PhD in physics at the University of Auckland says dedicated pipelines remain crucial for helping Pacific students succeed in higher education. This comes as the ACT Party pushes to prevent tertiary institutions from giving benefits or special opportunities based on a person's race or ethnicity, arguing taxpayer-funded opportunities should be open on equal terms. Dr. Sean Richards says Māori and Pacific peer support programs were essential throughout her life journey and success in academia. Atereano Matiariki has this report.
5: A newly graduated Samoan astrophysicist says dedicated support programs remain crucial for helping Pacific students succeed in higher education. Dr. Sean Richards graduated this week as the first Samoan physics doctorate in the university's history, with only two other Samoan doctorate graduates in the science faculty between 2001 and 2021. She says graduating in the field of astrophysics continues a path set by our ancestors who used the stars to navigate the sea.
6: I think it's very, maybe auspicious is the right word, that the first Pacifica PhD graduate in physics is specifically in astrophysics and specifically in stellar physics. So it's super special in that regard, and it's it's humbling in a lot of ways as well.
5: Dr. Richards says senior peer support programs helped students like herself find that they belong in academia.
6: It's phenomenal for people to be able to see themselves in positions of responsibility, I guess is the word. Like, it shows that they individually belong within, disciplines that have historically excluded them, whether by intention or not.
5: Recalling her own experience of failing a paper in third year, Dr. Richards says it became clear that a sense of belonging becomes especially important when students face academic challenges.
6: It kind of rattled me in a way that I couldn't explain, and I started doubting and debating whether or not I belonged in science in academia or whether I would be better served by, quitting and switching into a different field or doing something completely different.
5: Before the stumble, she became involved with the university's Tuakana program as a tutor, which supports Māori and Pacific students.
6: Māori and Pacifica students were able to connect both, socially with each other, but also directly with more senior students or researchers within their department and see that they belong.
5: Dr. Richards recalls a story with a mentee where the Tuakana program made a real difference when they were at risk of falling behind.
6: The student who was really struggling felt able to come to Tuakana and work incredibly hard and eventually pass, and I think pass quite well. And if memory serves, she graduated somewhat recently.
5: Dr. Richards believes investment in programs that help underrepresented groups reach higher levels of study is better for society at large.
6: Science and universities and society thrives when there is a diversity of voices contributing to the scientific ideas or the political discussion or whatever sort of socio-political climate is at large.
5: Success for her won't be measured by being the first.
6: The biggest marker of success is more of us. We are seeing more students who are succeeding in their undergrads, staying on to do honours, masters, PhD, graduate diplomas, higher degrees than quote-unquote just a bachelor's.
5: Dr. Richards says support initiatives, mentoring and admission schemes help ensure Pacific students not only enter university but go on to thrive in postgraduate study and research careers. Meanwhile, ACT's tertiary education spokesperson, Dr. Pamji Palmer, says universities receive significant taxpayer funding and should offer publicly funded opportunities on equal terms. She says the proposed change targets race-based resources funded by institutions, while privately funded scholarships could still continue.
0: That's Pacific Waves for today. For all episodes, head over to rnz.co.nz/Pacific. 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

0: I gotta catch it where I can swing, and I can't swing. 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
1: That was good, though.
0: Yeah, it's a thing.
1: That was very good.
0: Preaching, man. This is a hit!

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2: 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Tete mi Friday, number 25 day, blue moon September. Na mi radio friend, blue you play Hilda Wayne. All story long current affairs, now let's talk long all this plus story. One of the government is silent penis, all medical team, one time all mental health officer, long helping all family, behind long big blah birua, long sip, ikap site long soul wara, issue long human rights heavy, long West Papua na Bougainville. You know, one kind long one name, Bougainville, he got legal standing, na West Papua in Nogat. Meeting provincial government, he get up in one plus council, long helping all family, long province. Na sports report long display MSGPM's Cup tournament where you go at now long Fiji. Past time long display Natasha Mette and Igadol Big Plus Story long Radio Australia News.
3: Thank you, Hilda. President long Iran Masoud Pezeshkian e no make him one plat talk. Time only ask him long General Assembly long ask him long new plus Supreme Leader long Iran. Report e talk Mostaba Kamane e kiss him no plat role or position. Long come up Supreme Leader long Iran. Behind long papa long him Ali Kamane e all US one time all Israeli joint strike even kill him long moon February long start long war. Oli bili pol sem emi kisim bagara blong display tech, na nogat man I lukimem I kam long public since display tech. Mr. Pezeshkian ino give him back him long why Supreme Leader ino come public yet, na address him Iran, tasol emi talk olgeta man I can look him ol sem Iran emi victim na main target blong terrorism. Oli leader na survey man blong tech na AI industry, he now go come up long White House long attend him one play dinner one time US President Donald Trump, one time leader long China Xi Jinping. Bossman long Amazon Jeff Bezos, Sam Altman long OpenAI, Jensen Huang long Nvidia, na CEO long Google na Alphabet, Sunda Pichai is Stapnamel, long all display usaiti attend him display dinner. Display emba second time, 2+ strong plural country e boom one time, long display yar. Only been talk talk long security, technology, na super intelligence name way US president e call him AI. Report talk Mr. Xi e ask him US long help him em, long straight him heavy long Taiwan. As the 2+ leader e announce him truce long trade e can extend. All protesters e march go long United Nations long New York. Time Prime Minister long Israel Benjamin Netanyahu e walk talk talk long General Assembly. All man Mary e protest long heavy Israel e make him long Gaza. One time all placards e got him all talk talk free Palestine. Na same time sing out long police e must arrest him Mr. Netanyahu. Close to 100 man Mary police arrest him all. One time all American actors Susan Sarandon na Hena Einbinder. Rabbi Yitzhak Deutsch, he talk leader long Israel, he misuse him. Judaism long defend him, all passing no good, emi bin make him. Emi talk passing, emi make him, he wrong through. Na display, emi no passing, long Judaism. Emi talk Judaism, emi service support him, walk long peace, in no genocide. Israeli Prime Minister Benjamin Netanyahu, he defend him, display war. Na me long US, Israel, one time Iran. Report emi talk emi rejecting one plus determination of genocide long talk emi make him long United Nations. Before long emi talk plenty all delegates e walk about e go out long Rome. Prime Minister is strong all same all talk long genocide long Gaza. Em all German talk where all enemies long Israel e walk spread him. Last year all United Nations human rights inside long all occupied Palestinian territory, he give him one report all same all Israeli military, he work stop him all aid support, long he go long Gaza, na long sampler hap all he work kill him all Palestinians, who cite he work try him long kiss him, display all aid. All pro-Tibet activist, he march he go long US Capitol building, same time Chinese President Xi Jinping, he go boom one time President Trump long White House. Tibet emi one plus autonomous region where China e govern him. Now all protester e walk about because only like him full autonomy. na describing Mr. Xi Osemwan pla dictator. Australia Prime Minister Anthony Albanese is threatening go tok blong em long time em by giving speech long joining United Nations Security Council long UN General Assembly long New York. Reporti tok Mr. Albanese is sing out long a leader long walk bung one tem na threatening display global issue where you got him climate change na AI. Emi talk bid long Australia long got seat long Security Council long year 2028 emi successful. Emi talk all by partner one time all Narapla nations na objective blong all and belong give him support long he got more representation na responsive UN. Prime Minister he talk all mission blong United Nations he no enough stop long same standard long strong blong all tripla na rich countries that's all. Emi talk UN he must sing out too long all lick na namel power countries long halivim long respond. Na displa, emi pinisim on news blong yumi long tete.
4: Thank you, Natasha. Ministry blong health long vanuatu now is salim pinis ol medical team ol semol doctor. Na ol mental health officer long helping ol family behind long passenger ship MV Motui even capsized long solwara long number 11 blong displa moon. Napa blong ol passenger emoli walk long Luciet M38 na tupla even die na only been rescuing 14 pla people. One of the Prime Minister, Jotham Napat, he talk promise penis also government by making all big placenis, long walk, long shipping, long downing all kind heavy, also MV Matui, he stop long end. Dr. Basil Leodoro, director long HELPR1 operations, one time respond global long 102, na emi story more.
5: Yes, we play deploying all mental health more, psychosocial teams all stop go out now, yeah. Mental health has become one particular priority lo time blow one tragedy of them. You look at Dr. Jimmy Obet, more team blow mind care lo Port Vila, only fly come Los Santo. And Balgeta only start Los Santo for the next 2 weeks. We only have a support them health emergency operation center where him now him lead him health response. Only stop go lo outreach, lo talk lo communities, lo families lo survivor, but also families blow. All get away the lose life lo MV Matui tragedy. More also li talk lo families lo tuvla where tuvla deceased where tuvla rescued all families on the parent tuvla. One nara challenge lo mental health team na ya hemi all families ya oli stop lo ambay oli stop lo santo kat samo li stop lo villa so mental health team hemi start organizing him one. Let me look how, by him is have support them all different family groups here. Yeah. Blow make them sure say only got some closure. Blow make them sure say only go through the process, blow grief safely. Blow prevent them all mental health conditions, all some depression, all some suicide or parasuicide. And then all issues with mental health team. And stop try and blow insurance. You may know arrive low. The point yeah.
6: When him, something government is making for try and stop him kind incidental same, it come up long another time the future.
5: Well, Prime Minister had me very clear time when incident any happen. Prime Minister had me visit him emergency operation center lo Luganville and he visit him all survivors. Blow try and block him one picture blow all next steps blow move forward lo tragedy so. Have you make them some regulations finish? Have you make them some changes? Have you realize them and have you talk about with them, Nivla, all first responders? Have you talk about legislative changes whereby need to happen? Have you also talk about rescue coordination mechanism, blue you mean? Where you may need, blue you may change them, where you may need, blue you may upgrade them? Have you also talk about all safety, blue all ships and safety? Seafarers and responsibility where all ship owners and all businesses only cut time only operate them all ships lo Vanuatu. So government any very clear lo where now all gaps only stop and Prime Minister Henny come out finish lo media lo talem say by Henny take them all serious decisions lo make him sure say even no more cut all tragedy or same only happen back and from anyone big full of burden. More as always, time you may look no one tragedy or them, you must have a look all gaps or all challenges we stop, you must fix him, you can say, traveling lo ship, lo vanuatu hem is safe, mo hem is tap lo one standard way, you may no more lose some lives at sea. So, me look through lo response to him, Honorable Prime Minister, and me very clear that you may need lo, you may prevent them all incident or same really happen back again.
6: Dr. Leodoro, so this accident, him big fella one where hem he come up or you fella been looking another one before?
5: Tragedy blow MV Matu, any the biggest one where low modern times since you start recording all marine incidents. You may have some previous incidents where oil ship only go missing with them captain or crew or ship only sink. They all captain or crew only safe. But also you may have full up incidents where all small boat. We only start carrying all passengers, 12 to 16 passengers, with them all belongings. You may get full up examples for all tragedy, all same with both them, sink, and you may lose some all families, or only master. We got few survivors, only come show. But MV Matui, him is the biggest tragedy with a different number of lives. We only lost 37 missing at sea, 2 deceased. And only 14 survivors. Only one people are tragedy. So, me play lanem full up something. By cut criminal investigation by any also happen. And me sure say by outlay henya by cut full up lessons where Vanuatu henny save lanem. And me hope say by you be put on back safety standards you come back in.
6: Now we are timing me talk. I think. Hat plo o geta ni vani imas sed tumasia o hao.
5: Yes, mi vlei look all responses we come out anyone sad time blo every ni Vanuatu, especially all families blo Ambai and Penama province. Hemi one tragedy we hemi cross cutting hemi affect them everyone and you look full up only take them chance blo only. Remember them all lives lost at sea, more get away, lose some life. Only make them all memorial services, only put them flower, equal salt water, only think about all get away. Hemi affect them every Nivanuatu, especially now, all families all get away, only lost at sea. So, Nivlai start trying best, all mental health team, only have a deploy, only have a help, only help them all families go through the process, blo grief, blo harem no good naya.
4: Dr. Basil Leodoro, Director Blong HELPR 1 Operations, one time respond global long Vanuatu, Nami bin talk one time Caroline Terryman. Issue blong human rights heavy long West Papua and Bougainville, you know, one kind long one Bougainville, he got legal standing way behind international law. Na West Papua in Nogad. This plan thinking blong Frank Makunui, I'm a naturalized citizen blong Papua New Guinea, na Papa Mama blong M. Ibn Kam long PNZ also West Papua refugee. I'm a talk Bougainville by kissing independence long one M. I'm a be animal international law, where he give him right long all people long vote long independence. Mr. Makunui, he talk long heavy blong West Papua by he got silence yet long one M. United Nations. No Narpla country long world he talk West Papua am issue blong Indonesia yet. Me ask him blong talk clear long display ting ting blong am.
7: Me born long PNG na me naturalized well not naturalized, me am automatic PNG citizen because me born long here. Na me grew up long here too. So me am Papua New Guinea citizen, but descendants blong me am come long West Papua, like most people who live up close to the border long Vanimo side. Me like make him this la talk out or say this la I'm thinking blow me or some individual person. Me not representing one plus group or one plus organization. I'm thinking blow me yet. Na talk blow me yet.
4: Na long talk blow you sample talk you make him lo media recently and you talk long independence blong Bougainville na pied blow people blow West Papua. Inap you talk clear why lo thinking blow you Bougainville go ahead Lodisla and also move close to Lodisla mark blow independence na in West Papua. Inap you talk clear Lodisla.
7: Okay, Bougainville me like to call some old people now, all leaders blue Bougainville, all imas amamas, because problem long all and start blue place clear now, all start starting process long to call right awesome. Since civil war come up na ibinigat peace agreement na sample conditions blong peace agreement and also blong holding referendum na all people by talk out whether only like him independence or not that. So this plan come up in is na gaman blong Papua New Guinea and kisim this la talk blong all people also 97% only like him independence so this la problem, you know, problem, but this issue belong all now, and we start with parliament. Now, parliament, you work long, deal with them. So, me like talk of them, this plan, progress, but this plan, come good straight. Come, na, parliament, now get a politician, so let make him also a priority, belong all, you must straighten this issue, belong Bougainville, or come up independence. This progress from Bougainville, I mean, no one kind of same West Papua. West Papua, I'm not that man like touching West Papua. Not that one plan government long world, I mean, like him touching West Papua, or get us our talk domestic issue long Indonesia. So, Lord, this plan have West Papua, I mean, no one kind of same Bougainville. Now suppose you may like story more, me can make him sample more qualifications belong this blah. Talk me like make him. But long supply happen this blah. This blah and to difference now me talk out of them. West Papua I mean no got progress law this lap, but Bougainville me got good law progress come up. Now close to like pine solution law this blah issue.
4: Na you talk long all road where Bougainville Biani me come. You think awesome this lam one kind road where West Papua in up Lobianim Tasol government blow Indonesia me strong long this la area na is stopping West Papua people long fight lo this la because look long is triple West Papua and this la one plot vote only make him the United Nations law 1962 is triple me noxim good tosol. This la act of free choice where only talk awesome, I mean no free. This la, yes. What I'm thinking below this la.
7: But thank you, Lord, you asking this black question. First, we like talk of them. All people below Bougainville only got legal standing. Means long law, I'm also, all them looks away, stop long side long all. Now, suppose looks away, stop long side long all. That means you can apply him, you only can come up victims of a breach of law. Or suppose only sing out long or something, government can hurry more. Now, comparing me go long all people blow West Papua, all people blow West Papua, you know got legal standing. They are legally not recognized. So long, have talk English, Muslim, because they do not have legal standing, they apparently do not exist. So suppose you know got legal standing, you know exist, no at man but harim you. So that's where West Papua is. So this act of free choice where you talk long MM come up long 1969. What happened long 1962 in Indonesia, the government of Netherlands only signing one plan agreement, only call him this plan agreement, New York agreement. Inside the New York agreement, Netherlands hand him over territory long Indonesia. Na long 1963, the UN temporary government only hand him over officially to Indonesia, this la territory belong West Papua, this la half ground, only give him long Indonesia. So this la 1963 official handover belong this la occupation belong territory belong West Papua come up. Same time this la sanctum come up, it removed the legal standing of the people. So he got two plus talk me make him territory na people. Yes. So time only give him ground, you go long Indonesia, only rouse him status blow people or this we call him legal standing blow people to same time only rouse him. So 7 years later or 6 years later, long 1969, time only make him this act of free choice. Because the West Papuan people only know at legal standing. This referendum or this plebiscite or this act of free choice only make him Indonesia working long like long em because emino worry long people long West Papua because only no outstanding only no talk out or say you must look somewhere lo right blow me. So West Papuan people did not have claim to any rights because only no got legal standing. So Indonesia working like long em em selecting tasol 1026 ban na fosimo long agree long Indonesia whereas this agreement from 1962 New York agreement them talk all the people must vote but because only removing legal standing from 1963 time 1969 act of free choice come up or man they are no they do not exist so act of free choice and working nothing so now 60 years later West Papuan people all can sing out long Pacific or can sing out long Asia or North America or South America, even long Africa too. No got one black government long this black world by supporting West Papua because West Papuan people do not exist. They do not have legal standing.
4: M.U.R. Frank McAnui, who's a naturalized PNG citizen, na papa mama blongam to play stop long PNG all same West Papua refugees. President Blongol Council Blongol Meri inside Long Medeng Province Long Papua New Guinea make him to come as Long Government Blong Medeng. Long come up in one bell Long Kirap one plus Council Blong Elvimol family inside Long Province. Trisa Kasi talk Emi Hamamas Long Display Long One Emi talk family Emi one plus big plus something Long Community. Trisa Kasi talk Long Boom Blong Hamamas in 51 anniversary Blong PNG Independence. We been come up Long Medeng last week Long One plus recording Blong NBC reporter Anisha Ismail.
8: Medeng people be like talk.
9: Mrs. Kass, you talk to some child protection consultant inside yet Long Medeng, long he must get one plan man or Mary, he must mark him or represent him or Pikinini inside long all decision making process, Long Province.
8: Mary, he must include him or Pikinini. Now he has a youth rep, he has a business rep, he has a Mary rep. You talk about Papua New Guinea for the next 50 years, you decide and you solve.
9: I'm missing out to Igolong Mereng Governor Ramsey Parewa long come up in law, long on Mary na Pikinini, long inside yet long province.
8: I have advocated, I have challenged the government. You can come up in law, long Mereng, long on Mary, long on Pikinini, long on youth. We are depending on the national laws. This country got 800 plus languages. There is no
9: man's size
8: fit
9: for. Mrs. Kasi talk time now where province must loosen style bong government well narapla ibin kissimi kam long yumi tasol come up in blow yumi yet where emi can walk good long halivim all people.
8: This is a Westminster system warning makala bin gagiye blong narapla embracing blong all. You papa nikiri, you madam, you got your own government system. You're supposed to be using it.
4: President Blong Council of Women along Medeng Province, Trisa Kass, na Nish Mary Natasha Metten, in report longen, one time audio recording Blong NBC Medeng. Along finishing program tete, one time one plus sports news, na same second one time sample update long display Melanesian Spear Group Prime Minister's Cup tournament, where you go at long HFC Bank Stadium long Suva, Fiji.
10: Thanks, Hilda. Long side long all get a man long this fella MSG PM's Cup after two fella match long yesterday. Solomon Islands hemi leading with them 5 points after one fella win and two fella draw long three fella game. Vanuatu hemi stop number two with them 4 fella point after all get a win in Fiji long Monday. One fella draw 3-3 with them Solomon Islands yesterday evening. And Olgata losing first match belong Olgata against him PNG 2-1. PNG hemi third after two fella game where Olgata win him opening game belong tournament against him Vanuatu last Friday. And Olgata lose last night against him New Caledonia 1-2. Number four come Kasem this time hemi New Caledonia after two fella game with them 3 fella point 2 with them this fella win against him PNG last night. And Solomon Islands even win him Olgata 2-0 last Monday. And after Olgata playing 2 fella game and draw 3-3 with them Solomon Islands last Friday and lose against Vanuatu long Monday, Olgata host Fiji igarim 1 fella point no more and stop long number 5 long this fella tournament kamkasim this time. Match day 4 blong this fella MSG PM's Cup tournament blong Olgataman by hemi long Sunday. Time Vanuatu by facing New Caledonia and Fiji by playing PNG after. Two fella top team now by play long final long number 3 October. All of them every game blong Olgataman and woman team by Olgata play long HFC Bank Stadium long Suva. Long competition belong Olgata woman long this fella MSG PM's Cup tournament. Olgata Kula senior national team belong Fiji and Barava let them down Olgata local soccer fan time. Olgata lose him everyone long Olgata trifala match where Olgata playing finish. Solomon Islands hemi win in Fiji 1-0 long Wednesday night and New Caledonia hemi beat him Vanuatu long earlier match long afternoon. Hemi a commentary blong my TV long this fella goal blong Lorena Solosaya blong Solomon Islands.
11: Goal number one for the Solomon Islands here, Lorena Solosaya. She's the same player that scored in the first match 1-1 draw in Vanuatu. Has scored another here for the Solomon Islands against Fiji.
10: Long first game, long afternoon, Vanuatu hemi down in New Caledonia, long big fella score, blong 5-0. Match day 4, blong Olgata woman by long tomorrow, whereby New Caledonia hem playing Solomon Islands and Papua New Guinea by facing Vanuatu. Olgata Fiji Kulas, Barava Norway now, long this fella MSG PM's Cup competition after Olgata lose 4-0 against him Papua New Guinea, long first game, blong Olgata. Then Olgata lose 1-0 more against him Vanuatu, and then Olgata lose 1-0 more against him Solomon Islands. Last match belong Olgata Gele belong Fiji, by hemi long next Tuesday against him New Caledonia. Olgata girls belong Vanuatu, Olgata stop strong long 5 fella point, long competition after 3 fella match after this fella 5-0 big fella win against him New Caledonia. Last fella match belong Olgata Vanuatu against him Papua New Guinea tomorrow by hemi important long side long support Olgata Vanuatu by play long final. Olgata PNG Bilums, Olgata he make him good fella start long tournament with them 2 fella win long 2 fella game. And also he say finish tomorrow by Olgata he play in Vanuatu and last fella match belong Olgata PNG by hemi against him Solomon Islands long Tuesday next week. Olgata Solomon Islands got him good chance yet for play long final after this fella win blong Olgata against him Fiji. Solomon Islands by play New Caledonia tomorrow and then last fella match blong Olgata by hemi against him Papua New Guinea next Tuesday. Final chance blong Olgata New Caledonia now hemi little bit hard from Olgata he lose by against him PNG and Vanuatu. All of them long competition belong Olgata man too. 2 fella top teams belong Olgata woman now by play long final long number 3 belong October.
4: 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Now radio program that's when we play got long bring me come long harem blibla tete long finishing program long tete in the display week. Mark him Olgata 1 o'clock here long ABC Radio Australia 1 Talk program. me heal the when we talk. I'm a master, you play when stop one time, you play got good plan, a safe weekend, you come. Now, you play one kind time next week, long not play hard and long display program. And that's all, you play look out and you play at good. Stop safe, never bye now.
0: Thank you, Tomas. That's been the ABC's One Talk program there for our listeners in Melanesia. 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
18: Nisambolo Vinaka. I'm Josiah Nanunga, based in Fiji.
19: Hi, I'm Fred Hooper, based in Australia, and this is Pacific Prepared.
18: This show aims to interweave traditional knowledge and climate change, helping you to be ready for any disaster through stories and talanoa from the Pacifica.
19: We take all those things and put them together so hopefully you feel more prepared for disasters.
18: This is all done through stories and talanoa. Tala fa matala. Aloketa, Talanoa, story from the Pacific.
19: On today's show, making the connections between people living with a disability and disaster messaging in the Pacific.
18: And imagine seeing the Pacific and the environmental issues it experiences, not just from the shore, but from the deck of a waka, year after year.
20: Back then, we don't have gadget or, you know, phones to ask what's happening around us. We have people that can see what's happening around us, the changing of weather, if the rain is coming close, and we have people, you know, that will just say, oh, the rain is coming or a cyclone is coming, just by the things around you, the animals and how they react to all these kind of things. This is part of traditional knowledge.
18: That's all coming up. This is Pacific Prepared.
21: We need to be prepared for the future.
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14: Plan this time before disaster strike.
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14: Pacific prepared.
18: You know there's a disaster coming. You know it's a cyclone. And there's still a few days before it hits your community or your village. But also, you are legally blind. You've lived with disability your whole life.
19: Knowing your ability doesn't mean that it's easy when these events happen. There are certain connections that you need to make. And you need the buy-in from others too, like the people delivering these messages to you.
18: Recently, Pacific Prepared reporter and Tabuli News journalist Jeremy Gow spoke with the Pacific Disability Forum to find what connections they are making and how they do it.
25: This is Saini Militawake. I'm the Chief Executive Officer for the Pacific Disability Forum. I am from Fiji. For persons with disabilities in the Pacific, we need leeways and at times, you know, the challenges is getting into the different types of systems. And we are very grateful that we have been part of this, you know, this convening with the Pacific Meteorological Council meeting.
26: What's your thought on preparedness for people with disability in the region?
25: I think for preparedness, we have to strengthen our anticipatory action because many times we look at response and we emphasize heavily on, providing response. But if there are, effective conversations around anticipatory actions, because we all know when disaster strikes, all hell breaks loose, infrastructure breakdown, telecommunication, information system, and so forth, even the neighbor shop is closed, so to speak. So what we need to do and to ensure that persons with disabilities, those who live in rural areas, those who live in atolls, those who live in outer islands, older persons, women, young people, you know, how can we continue to ensure their resilience when that comes? There are, you know, very good anticipatory actions, you know, activities, programs that I believe we still need to be more effective on how best, you know, providing the right information, accurate information. So for persons with disabilities, a good example would be providing us with the right information as a direction to the evacuation center, enabling persons with disabilities to understand that there is a cyclone coming and the devastating impact that can take place. So this needs to be provided to them, because many times when people come in and provide support and assistance, it's sudden and they wouldn't want to leave. They want to stay in their own homes. Accessible evacuation centers are not accessible. There's no privacy. So these are kind of things that we need to. And also when we are talking about paramedics insurance, and I know paramedics insurance come in as a response, but if there is a way that we have paramedics insurance embedded into the anticipatory action, you know, they have some cash with you. They have to, you know, purchase medicine, purchase food in advance, purchase water, you know, whatever that they will need before the disaster strikes. And also importantly, this is something that we never watch, the prices of stuff, you know, goods and services, you know, when the disaster strikes or when there is an emergency, it spikes, it goes really high. But, you know, we haven't really talked much about it. So perhaps if there can be someone or a system that, you know, that watches over that in peacetime and also in emergencies, that the prices of goods remain the same, so that it's, you know, we're able to purchase, persons with disabilities able to purchase, or those who are finding difficulties are able to purchase.
26: Now, with the level of awareness, literacy level, and, you know, climate change traditional knowledge have been, you know, mentioned around this week. Now, look, where is it now for people with disability in this space?
25: Yeah. For when we are talking about traditional knowledge, of course, you know, like we know when we are looking at traditional knowledge, you know, the loss, yeah, of what we do understand, what we know, what our inheritance may be, you know, when it comes to land or resources and so forth. But I guess for persons with disabilities, when we're talking about traditional knowledge, then it is important that they are given also that information, what traditional knowledge is all about and how they can, because they also come, you know, from a clan, from a tradition that has knowledge, and most of them do have knowledge, you know, gifted with a lot of knowledge, and these are, you know, it's untapped. And so it's best that, you know, when we're talking about traditional knowledge, loss and damage, and so forth, you know, that we consider persons with disabilities, you know. And also we also have to, you know, and it's interesting that we're having the conversation. We're talking about ancestral knowledge as well, or ancestral intelligence, AI. So in the mix of traditional knowledge and ancestral intelligence, you know, the conversation around disability, it would be good to understand how disability was then, given that climate change is just not now. It was there before, but the momentum on how we are recognizing, we're, you know, working towards ensuring that, you know, that persons with disabilities, you know, are able to be resilient in, you know, during any climate crisis, you know, it's very important also for us to ensure that they've been given this information.
26: Just your final thoughts on preparedness for people with disability in the Pacific at the moment.
25: Preparedness for persons with disabilities in the Pacific. You know, when we're talking about early warning, how early is early? And also when that information is coming through the different channels, different formats of channeling those information. How accessible are those? How simple are those? Given the reality of persons with disabilities, you know, in the Pacific, older persons, and also the language that is used, if it's only in English, if it's able to be translated to the local language and to the very basic local language so that, you know, they'll be able to understand. So in terms of preparedness, it's important that when persons with disabilities are encouraged to prepare, you know, they ensure that they, not only them, but their families and the volunteers, that assistive technologies, you know, are there, that they need to evacuate with their assistive technology, their support services are there, and then they're also still able to get their social protection. When we are talking about preparedness, this is very important. There are medical supplies are there. This is apart from every other thing that we normally prepared for, food, water, clothing, and so forth. This is also important to have the disability component of those, those everyday package that we normally put into, during preparedness, apart from food, water, as I've said, food, water, clothing, and so forth.
19: Thanks to Pacific Prepared reporter and Tivoli News journalist Jeremy Guao for that story from the Kingdom of Tonga recently. Joe, disability and disasters, it's something that we've spoken about a bit on this program, obviously. It's an issue that it keeps coming up again and again, and it's something that I think probably people need to keep thinking about. Is that how you see it too?
18: Yeah, it's one of the issues that needs to be talked about more often, because this is one of, the marginalized or a group of people in our communities that their interest, their welfare, their safety are normally not prioritized during, in times of disaster. While we acknowledge the fact that there are certain communities, certain villages are embracing or prioritizing their need and welfare, there are a few communities that needs to up their game in terms of considering the welfare and the safety of their members who are living with any form of disability. And I take my hat off to these regional organizations, local organizations even, that continue to fight for the welfare of this group of people who are our brothers and sisters, to be considered as well, to be prioritized in times of disaster, especially the Pacific Disability Forum, Fred.
19: Yeah, absolutely. And I guess as someone living with a disability in the Pacific, it must be difficult and extra challenging when, you know, like we mentioned, you know there's a disaster coming, you know that something is going to happen, but you are kind of, you have those extra layers of challenges, whether it's vision or whether it's hearing, or whether it's a physical disability that impedes your movement. So it must be difficult for people living with a disability as well.
18: Especially here in Fiji, what I've noticed recently when they conduct these drills, disaster drills.
19: What sort of drills are they doing?
18: Especially tsunami drills in communities that are located along the coast, even awareness from the Fiji Red Cross Society. I've also noticed that part of the agenda is speaking with community leaders, Turani Koro and village heads, about the need and questioning whether there are villages who are living with any form of disability, and if there are any, what are some of the practical approaches that they've put together as a community to ensure that their safety is a priority in times of disaster. And that's very important. If there's none, then this relevant non-government organization will come in and help train these community leaders, young people even, who are physically fit, of the need to also consider their interest, those living with disability in times of disaster, especially, for example, flooding. If they are advised to evacuate and they are unable to walk, these young people will come on board, will bid in to help. And if they are unable to hear, Yeah.
19: I guess if the young people know that what they need to do in that,
18: exactly.
19: in that case to help,
18: And if they're unable to hear or see if there's an issue, if there's a warning being issued over the radio, then it's the role of the village elders or even heads of the family or even those within their households to at least pass on the relevant pieces of information to the family members who are living with disability in a format that will be able to better received by our sister and brothers who are living with disability, Fred.
19: Excellent. Thank you so much, Joe.
18: Mako.
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2: No electricity, nothing whatsoever. You are listening to Pacific Prepared.
18: Just imagine spending years traveling across the Pacific by sea, moving from one island to another, seeing different Vanua and places that many of us may only hear about or see in pictures.
19: When you spend that much time on the ocean, I suppose you're bound to notice things along the way. The changes in the places you visit, the communities you meet, and even the environment that's around you.
18: We met a crew member who has been part of the journey for years. She travelled. She's travelled with Uto Nialo, been part of different voyages and Talanoa around the Pacific, and has seen quite a bit along the way.
19: We wanted to find out about some of these experiences, what she's witnessed during her years at sea, and how those journeys have shaped the way that she sees the Pacific that we all call home.
3: Bulvinaka. My name is Eva Nancy Bunikura, and I am one of the many female crew of Uto Nialo, but I have been doing this work for the past 15 years. So on Uto Nialo, we advocate on sustainable sea transportation and also advocating on climate change. Yeah.
18: Eva, how has been the experience like?
3: It's been great, very challenging. Especially doing this work, it's not easy. Sailing on a traditional sailing canoe, at times it's tough, but I'm glad that I have a group of crew that motivate us to keep doing our work, and of course we can see what's happening around the Pacific or all this climate change, and I'm blessed to be part of Uto Nialo because I get to see firsthand of the changing of climate, you know, a rising of sea level and how the people, the community that has been affected. So yeah, very fortunate to be there to see what is happening around the Pacific and of course around the world.
18: Yeah. Can you give some examples of some of the communities, not only in Fiji, but other parts of the Pacific that you've been to, that you've witnessed firsthand the impacts of rising sea levels?
3: Back in 2015-16, we sailed over to the Kiribati, and we were working there for a good 6 months, and I could see when there's high tide or king tide, the water just comes right straight to land, and I witnessed, I was in the hospital where the water came right into the hospital, and that's really sad to see. Yes, and that they are facing that, and there's a lot of things that's happening to around here in Fiji, like the coral bleaching and the fish, they're just disappearing. When I was growing up back in Savu Savu, I could go out with my grandmother, you know, just to go out and fish close to the beach or to the reef. But now you hardly see that.
18: Mm. Right. And you've talked about climate change. And, this is also one of the aspects, interweaving traditional knowledge into as a sustainable or an impactful an effective way of mitigating the impacts of climate change. How important is your work? Do you value your work? How important is it in spreading that message across?
3: Yes, very important. You know, like we talk about traditional knowledge. Back then, we don't have gadget or, phones
20: to ask what's happening around us. We have people that can see what's happening around us, the changing of weather, if the rain is coming close, and we have people, you know, that will just say, oh, the rain is coming, or a cyclone is coming, just by the things around you, the animals and how they react to all these kind of things. This is part of traditional knowledge, and it's very important for us to keep doing this work so the knowledge is passed down and shared to the younger generation.
18: So when you sail, you don't use fuel, right? You don't use fuel. The crew doesn't use fuel.
20: Yes, I would say, well, back in 2012 when we sailed up to America, there was no fuel used. But right now, we've been using it because of there's rules and regulation with maritime that we need to have some of these things on board. But back in 2012, when we sailed up to America, there was no fossil fuel used at all. From Fiji, New Zealand, Tahiti, Hawaii, America, Mexico, Costa Rica, the Galapagos, and back to Fiji, there was no fossil fuel use, so we can do it.
18: So how did the crew navigate?
20: We have navigators, traditional navigators on board by using the stars, the moon, like you see on Moana. So it was practiced. It was practiced on board. And like I said, I was fortunate to be part of that group that did the sail up to America and back.
18: What do you think of the chances for Pacific Islanders to also adopt or take on board this style or traditional sustainable sea transportation mode?
20: I think everybody should just go back, relax, sit back and go back into how we used to sail back in the day, and the world will get better. And I know it's not easy to do, but somehow everybody needs to work together and just do it.
18: You've been to part to a few COP meetings, the one in Germany, Bonn, a few years ago. How was the experience like?
20: Yes, I did in 2018, my first time to Germany and first time to be talking with prime ministers from around the world and ministers from around the world, and to be sitting with them and sharing my story with them. It was amazing, and at the same time, I was very nervous, and yeah.
18: Right. So, pre-COP activities coming up in Tuvalu and Fiji. What are the chances of participating in any of the meetings?
20: We still have 50-50 on it, but we'll just go out there and tell our story. You know, tell them what we've been doing. Like they say, we walk the talk. Okay. So, yeah. We'll just keep continue giving what we do.
18: So when the team participate in this kind of climate meetings, prestigious or high-level meetings, what are some of the things that the crew will be on the lookout for, or some of the practical awareness mechanism that the team will take on board to showcase to the participants or those who are organizing the meeting?
20: For me, I'll just really talk about traditional knowledge. Eh? We don't have a lot in Fiji. We have a very handful of them here in Fiji. If we can tap in more into that, and maybe, I don't know who's listening out there, get those traditional knowledge back.
18: Yeah. Now, pre-COP events happening in Fiji and Tuvalu, and the main one in Turkey towards the end of the year. What, on behalf of the crew, what are some of the things that you hope to be achieved from the good work you've been doing on, you know, advocating about sustainable sea transportation?
20: Less

0: at the Climate Forum, Climate Talk, organized by ABC International Development and PECMES, right here in Suva, Fiji. Iwa, minaka wakalevo. Thank you so much for your time.
1: Minaka wakalevo.
2: You mentioned in the intro there, Joe, about the name of that ship, which I can't quite pronounce. What is it again, sorry?
0: Uto Nialo. Uto
2: Nialo.
0: Uto Nialo. Uto in Fiji, it's also known as breadfruit. It's a Fijian translation of breadfruit.
2: Is it?
0: Or even hat.
2: I didn't know that.
0: But yeah, Uto Nialo.
2: Uto Nialo. So what is that? Does that refer specifically to one boat, or is that a type of boat?
0: Yeah, one boat. Yeah, one boat. It's sort of like a signature design and structured in a way that will set a benchmark for the construction or the promotion or increasing the awareness about sustainable sea transportation, right, not only in Fiji, but across the Pacific and the global arena as well.
2: And what does that actually look like? I mean, can you, you know, for someone who doesn't know what boats, you know, much about boats, well, what does it actually look like in terms of boats?
0: So from my own understanding, yeah, I stand to be corrected as well for those of you who are listening in right
2: Neither
0: now.
2: Neither of us are boat experts here.
0: It made out of woods, a special wood. Mm-hmm. And so if you ever watched this movie, Moana.
2: Oh, yeah.
0: Moana, yeah. So the same canoe, the same design that you saw in that movie, it's the same design as the Uto Nialo. So there'll be like two paddles.
2: Mm-hmm. You mean like two skis that sit on the water?
0: Yeah. And then they use a special cotton fabric, traditional material as a
2: sail.
0: What can we say? Yes, to help sail the boat,
2: yep,
0: or the Uto Nialo, with the help of the wind, and the crew connects well with nature in order to sail. Eh?
2: So
0: The wind direction, the stars, if they are sailing at night, just what was highlighted by Eva a while ago.
2: You've got to go for a sail, Joe, surely.
0: I should, especially now they are lobbying for, like Eva said, about they still haven't confirmed whether they're going to Tuvalu for the pre-COP event. I think if there's a chance, if there's a chance for...
2: You're going to sail to Tuvalu.
0: I'm not the kind of person that spends days and weeks out at sea, no.
2: Are you okay on a boat, though, just generally? I mean, you're not going to be sick or anything?
0: Good question, yeah.
2: Okay, next question, the sounds of it, yeah. Okay, I'll take that as a yes, then. Joe, it's been really interesting. Thanks for that story, really great.
0: Thank you, Fred. Manaka.
3: I'm just holding on for dear life here.
4: 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They are the first responder.
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2: Thank you for listening to another episode of Pacific Prepared this week. And thank you, Joe, for your story as well. We heard all about, your future adventures on possibly a ship across the Pacific, which was interesting.
0: Fingers crossed. You're most welcome, Fred. You're most welcome. And it's a pleasure to be back this week, sharing our talanoa about things that are happening in the Pacific. Fiji and Tonga this week, right here on Pacific Prepared. I'll talk to you again next week, same time, same place. Until then, Vinaka Wakalebu, thank you so much, and do take care.
2: Vinaka, thanks, Joe.
0: Vinaka.
6: Pacific Prepared.
2: This show was made on the lands of the peoples of Stony Creek Nation in Lutruwita, Tasmania. Also the people of the Vanua Uviti. Pacific Prepared is supported with funding from the Australian Government's Department of Foreign Affairs and Trade. 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

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My name's Fred Hooper, and thanks to my co-host in Fiji, Josina Nunga. 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

0: RNZ News at 9. Kia ora, good evening. I'm Todd Zayner. President Trump has hosted the Chinese leader Xi Jinping and his wife for a state banquet at the White House, describing them as truly outstanding, amazing people. Mr. Trump acknowledged the two countries had different systems, but said they were getting on better than ever before. The BBC's Njoma Ndukwe says despite discussions, there's still some ideological differences.
1: I think what's also worth highlighting is the difference in stance to AI between President Trump and President Xi. We know that Donald Trump wants to adopt a more hands-off approach to regulating the development of AI. And he's also played down warnings that AI could threaten humanity. And that's in stark contrast to Xi Jinping, who's urged for global regulation and cooperation. And when the leader arrived in Washington, he made quite pointed remarks about the importance of control over the technology remaining firmly in human hands.
0: Southland's mayor says ratepayers will be the losers of the government's stilted approach to council amalgamations. The government's deferring decisions on amalgamation plans until after the election. Southland District began its own process early last year, and Mayor Rob Scott says the government's pressuring of councils led to rushed proposals.
2: It still took out a whole lot of stress. There's a lot of tension in our region as a result of it as well, a lot of confusion for our people. You get to the finish line and you've just exhausted yourself sprinting the last 10Ks, and then they tell you, oh, well, don't worry, the race has been postponed now. And that's kind of how we're feeling. It's very frustrating.
0: Rob Scott says amalgamation's complex and should not be rushed. The Assistant Police Commissioner says she agrees with Health NZ that handing over mental health patients within 15 minutes would be unsafe. Police are now aiming to hand over detained mental health patients within 30 minutes, down from 1 hour. It's part of the final phase of police's withdrawal from mental health jobs. Assistant Commissioner Tusha Penny says the change was made when doctors and nurses raised concerns.
3: Police are very clear that we will do nothing that health don't agree to and that makes anyone unsafe, including the doctors and nurses who, you know, we really are one team and have huge respect for them.
0: Tusha Penny says having a clear target is important so police officers know what they're working towards, but targets never override safety. A community vigil will be held in Te Awamutu this weekend after a young person died at a railway station in the Waikato town last Sunday evening. Emergency services were called at around 20 past 6. Waipa District Council's posted to its Facebook page that the vigil will take place in Anchor Park at 11:30 Sunday morning. A family harm incident in Whangarei has left two people with serious burns, one of whom the police have taken into custody. St John says it flew one person to the serious burns unit at Middlemore Hospital in Auckland and the other to Whangarei Hospital. The Solomon Islands Prime Minister's called for the UN to reshape climate finance for small island nations bearing the worst impacts of climate change. This week at a UN Climate Summit event, Matiwale asked how small island states can fund climate action while also meeting education, healthcare, and food and water security needs. He says disaster financing needs to change from the current status quo.
4: It is like going to a bank who had just burned down your house, who borrow money, and they say, well, it's concessional, you'll only pay 1%. When that bank was part of the destruction to your house.
0: Prime Minister Wale says the time for climate promises without real action is over. Church bells are ringing out across France for 7 minutes to mark the arrival of Pope Leo for a four-day visit. The first Vatican State visit to the predominantly Roman Catholic country in almost two decades will start with a speech on artificial intelligence safety at the headquarters of the UN's cultural organisation, UNESCO. The pontiff will later deliver a homily at Notre Dame Cathedral or Notre Dame Cathedral in Paris. And in sport, a close contest in tonight's NPC rugby clash at Eden Park in Auckland. The visitors, Manawa 2, have defeated the home side 40-34. It was 14-12 to Manawa 2 at half time. That's the news.
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0: Short forecast from Met Service to midnight tomorrow Saturday, Northland to Waitomo, also Coromandel Peninsula, scattered showers briefly turning to rain for a time overnight. Bay of Plenty and Gisborne to Wairarapa, fine breaks and isolated showers. Taranaki to Wellington, including the Central High Country, often cloudy with occasional rain or showers. Buller to Fiordland, mostly fine tonight. Isolated showers in Grey and Buller, periods of rain tomorrow with heavy falls in Fiordland at night. For Marlborough, Canterbury and Otago, except Clutha, patchy rain, mainly in North Canterbury, clearing and becoming mostly fine tomorrow morning. Clutha and Southland fine at first, patchy light rain developing overnight, becoming widespread and heavier tomorrow evening. At the Chatham Islands, partly cloudy. It's 9:06.
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7: Thank you, Todd Zainer. It's that hour. We're going out lately. Finn Johansson has arrived into the studio. Kia ora, Finn.
8: Kia ora, Susanna. Hello.
7: Delighted you're here, but before we go anywhere...
8: Of course.
7: I had a great conversation prior to 9 o'clock with Trigger Happy, a.k.a. Regan Tucker, country music star. But I ran out of time, so we need to play the song that we were talking about. This is Crank It Up.
9: I blew my

0: Crank it up, Trigger Happy, Regan Tucker, Otorohanga, Waikato Represent, Finn Johansson.
1: You had me right in the middle of opening up Instagram so I could show you my favourite Trigger Happy gunslinging videos.
0: Whoa.
1: You know, he's got the same, we have a mutual lead guitarist.
0: Who?
1: My band and his band.
0: No way.
1: Arahi.
0: I didn't know this connection.
1: Maybe the hottest shredder in Aotearoa, Arahi. And we were both at the Trigger Happy show last week. I was chewing Emil's ear off about it last week with all my.
0: I didn't know this part.
1: I had no idea until I sat down here that you were just on the phone to him.
0: I was, and then we ran out of time to play the music. So anyway, hey, if we hadn't, then I wouldn't necessarily have made this moment happen with you.
1: Oh, you've got
0: not that I made it moment. The music did. It's all about the music.
1: It's all about the cowboy power rock. I hope you found it within yourself to sit back down if you were standing up, because
0: you can't have that on too loud.
1: You'll be up again before the hour is over, and I'm not talking about pack waves.
0: You're not.
1: I might be.
0: Well, we've got to get the music in before pack waves, so I don't want to like waste time because I feel like I run out of time before I even realise it's happened.
1: That's
0: Where are we
1: sign.
0: Going to first?
1: That's a good sign. Should we do our first song?
0: Yes, please.
1: Okay.
0: Can we?
1: We absolutely can. We've got Charlotte Adigeri and Bolis Pupil, a duo with their new song Goo Goo Gaga. Who are these people?
0: Who are they?
1: They are Belgians. They have been making music apart and then together. This is their first song since 2022. They joined forces for a really well-received album called Topical Dancer. And now, 4 years later, they're both new parents. And they've released this song, which is about parenthood. And I just want to touch on motherhood as a genre for a second, a genre of song. Because I feel like in my head, there's, and you know, I'm no expert, but I do think there is a certain musical type associated with songs about being a mum or being a new parent. And I wonder why that is. I actually thought, you know, maybe I'm imagining this. So I went on wellnessforthewin.com and they'd run a whole big poll online with their readers to kind of sort out the best songs about parenthood. So I listened to them. And they're all soft piano ballads or they're like very heartfelt acoustic songs. And it kind of makes you think. I mean, look, once again, I don't really know what I'm talking about, but I do think it's a multifaceted thing, motherhood. And we do have really, really the dopest examples we've played on this very show. We played Laura Marling. She had a couple of albums that are based around motherhood, which kind of do fit into that genre. But I would say they're the best exemplars of that genre. So check that out if you want. But we don't have many songs about motherhood that are 90s Miami bass soul. Do you think we do? What's your take on this, Susanna?
0: I'm just listening. I feel as if I have gone headfirst down a rabbit hole with you, Finn.
1: You're listening and
0: I'm holding on to my ears so they don't get caught on the sides of that rabbit hole as we go headfirst, high speed. So I'm listening and I'm following as best I can.
1: Okay.
0: And I'm staying open to the potential.
1: Okay, well, the headline is, I'm interrogating whether all these songs do need to be acoustic piano ballads. Maybe we should have a listen to it.
0: Yes, please.
1: Let's do that.

0: There you have it. That's Goo Goo Gaga, Charlotte Adigeri and Bolas Pupul. First selection of Finn Johansson for Out Lately.
1: That's right. Woof. That was that had Susanna requesting that the RNZ studio gets fitted out with a standing radio desk.
0: I feel we're limited sitting down listening to your selections on a Friday night. Just saying. Sometimes. And I want to change the cliche that I was referring to with tumbling down a rabbit hole. It feels ridiculous. What I was thinking of really was 1980s Victorian villas, Mount Victoria, Wellington, where you were kind of, I was perhaps, in the company of people that I might have been meeting for the first time at those old school parties and having some kind of music coming through a house. And that was reminding me of that.
1: Interesting.
0: Anyway, just saying.
1: The plot thickens, that's a cliche. So now we're one for one.
0: Okay, good. What's happening next?
1: We're going to, for the next 30 minutes, actively avoid cliches.
0: Okay.
1: Very, it's easier said than done. Oh, I mean, what is an idiom a cliche? I'm going to stop talking and I will bring us into our next song because I don't want to take us on like a stupid conversation rabbit hole.
0: Well, I suddenly realised, and I hadn't, this next track is called
1: Rabbit. Hey, so it's a segue. This is called Rabbit and it's from a double single, I guess you'd call it, by new Dunedin band, Dolly Possum. And Dolly Possum is a three-piece consisting of Christian Groves, Caleb Tulloch, and Kira Wallace, who I'm actually really familiar with. We've played two gigs so far. Kira Wallace is like quite recently graduated into adulthood. They won Play It Strange, which is the nationwide...
0: Outstanding achievement.
1: Nationwide songwriting competition. And they came up and sang in the Exploding Rainbow Orchestra, which is how I met them. And then I was lucky enough for them to say, yes, I will come and open for you last time I played down in Dunedin. So that was, it's really nice to see them branching out. This is them in, I guess you'd call it a kind of, I'd call it a scuzzy country folk kind of band. There's a banjo involved. I don't know if there's a banjo involved in this song, but there's a banjo. When I think of it, I think of a banjo. But anyway. Yes.
0: Scuzzy.
1: You stop it, yeah.
0: How did we arrive at the word scuzzy?
1: I think we arrived because I've heard the song before.
0: Oh, okay.
1: I introduced the word scuzzy from my prior knowledge.
0: Mm-hmm.
1: But I do want to say that this is actually part of kind of a cool double EP release that's happening. So if you like this song, you do want to check out this two EPs release, which is from Dolly Possum and then also another Dunedin band, Bunchy's Big Score, who actually... They were also on the bill opening for me down in Dunedin.
2: So I guess you could say I got my finger on the pulse.
0: Yeah.
1: And these two EPs are going to be available on vinyl and then also a double CD package. So the vinyl just has the Good Friends EP from Bunchy's Big Score and the Hunting EP from Dolly Possum. But the CD features a bonus album from each band. Which was Wanda's Bicycle and Bandit, respectively. Anyway, I just think that's important because getting everybody aware of physical releases from Aotearoa, from the South Island, there's so much good music happening that I think we could all do our best to support it. But yeah, this song is great. Who does the singing sound like? Kind of like that band Midlake, if you've ever heard them. But like I said, a little bit more scuzzy. It packs a lot into 2.5 minutes. Or kind of however long it goes for. And it's sort of like two songs stapled together, but stapled very professionally, like with, what do you call it? Spackle.
0: Stapling with spackle.
1: Anyway, check it out.

0: That's Rabbit by Dolly Possum. Finn.
1: Yes, yes.
0: That's lovely.
1: It was, wasn't it?
0: And has anyone ever said that you have your finger on the pulse?
1: Oh, one guy once. And I do want to shout out, actually, on mastering duties. You don't usually shout out the master. But I want to shout out Fee Carr, who they lived in Palmy for a long time. Was a huge part of it. Palmy, Palmerston North, has a very vibrant little, with the stomach there, which is a great venue and recording studio. But now Fee is down revolutionizing Radio 1, doing great student radio. And they're also, obviously, I see here, doing some mastering. So shout outs to you. We love the B-Net. And I reckon this will be right at home there. But it's great to play it out here on RNZ for you as well.
0: Fantastic, thank you. Should we have a time check?
1: Oh yeah.
2: It's Nights on RNZ National.
0: Oh, that means that it is 26 minutes past 9. Shall I play mine now?
1: I'd love to hear your track that you very kindly, amidst the busy schedule, chose.
0: Well, you know,
1: it's not even your job necessarily, so I appreciate it.
0: Well, I appreciate Google, and then I got such a surprise to discover that this is the newest release from the Purple Pilgrims, Clementine and Valentine Nixon.
1: Yeah, great. We have had a little chat about this beforehand, and I said, Purple Pilgrims, are they still called that? And it turns out that they might have gone back to Purple Pilgrims.
0: That's what I'm believing.
1: Mm-hmm.
0: That's what I'm understanding. Mm-hmm. But I haven't spoken to them yet.
1: Of course not. But have you met them before, perchance?
0: I used to live next door to them a long time ago. Not that I'm expecting them to remember that, because it's a long time ago. It's like,
1: wow. What kind of a neighbour are you?
0: Hopefully I'm a good neighbour. Hopefully I'm not a noisy neighbour.
1: Oh, you'd be a great neighbour.
0: I hope so.
1: Says my instinct.
0: Oh, good. Thank you.
1: Yeah. You'd lend the sugar. You know, what does a good neighbour do?
0: Absolutely. And I do put the bins out of everybody. Just want to say that.
1: Oh.
0: Five apartments, I put them out. Or I bring them in. One or the
1: That's
0: other.
1: Huge.
0: Anyway.
1: If you ever have Susanna, if you ever have the chance, I say jump at it if you hate putting out the rubbish.
0: Thank you, Finn.
1: What do you like about this song?
0: It's their signature sound, and it's a few years on. This is heralding this single. Is heralding that they've got their third album coming out on Flying Nun at the end of November. The album is called Given to the Night.
1: Fantastic.
0: So shall we have a listen? This is called Innocence Lost.
1: Love to.

0: That is Innocence Lost, Purple Pilgrims.
1: Beautiful choice,
0: kaleidoscopic
1: Susanna.
0: Sound.
1: It's not the easiest thing, I don't think, to have, to make music that's like very verbed out, but have it be still distinct pop music. Like, I guess your rhythm section has to be dry, but that's like, you can just get so lost in the source. So props to them. That music is harder than it sounds, I think. What did you think?
0: I like how I feel when I listen to all kinds of music. So that felt very nice.
1: Felt like wind in your hair.
0: Can you tell I'm trying to stay away from all of the cliches?
1: You know, cliches do have
0: There's a reason for them.
1: Want a part to play in talking about stuff.
0: Yeah.
1: It's a thing everyone can hook on to. I think you could even get away with saying nothing but cliches, but you do them in the right order, and the cliches represent something you actually think and believe, and then you can cliche all you bloody like. That's my take on it.
0: Shortest distance between two points to create a sense of something.
1: Yeah, otherwise, what are we doing? Are we being inaccessible just for the sake of it?
0: Oh, no, I don't want that either. No.
1: That seemed a bit more of a loaded question than it needed to be.
0: But I'm loving that.
1: I was just trying to make you feel better about saying down the rabbit hole. That's such a fine thing to say.
0: Well, it was the thing. I mean, we're way down it now.
1: I should not be the person telling anybody what to say on the radio.
0: Well, it's all right.
1: But I think you're rocking it.
0: Not I mean, we're out lately. So what else are we supposed to be doing?
1: Maybe we can invent some cliches ourselves. Maybe you can say something so iconic that it becomes a cliche.
0: Oh, no, but I don't think you have to. Like, anyway, no, now I'll be thinking about it too much.
1: We can talk about something else.
0: Let's talk about the next song.
1: All right. That's our final song.
0: I can't believe we've arrived at it so quickly.
1: Yeah. Oh, well, you know. We'll see how we go. Maybe this will take ages.
0: Okay, let's see how long this bit takes.
1: So it's called Hands and Feet, featuring Pep 57. It's from an album called Hands of the Carpenter by Nusi Loe and Sola Flair. That's Sol La Flair, like De La Sol. Sol La Flair.
0: Nice.
1: Yeah. And these are two guys from Lynn, Massachusetts. The ninth largest or eighth largest district sort of city area in Massachusetts. And I don't know. I reckon that these guys would be making waves if they're living in New York, perhaps. That's the thing. Geographically, it's interesting. I feel like I've stumbled across some really cool stuff. But if it wasn't for fate, maybe I wouldn't have. Anyway. The song Hands and Feet, the beat for the whole album, the beats are kind of like, what is it, hauntological. But instead of being at the end of time visited by the ghost of culture, all that is still happening, but it's playing out of an old boombox instead of a dusty gramophone. And these two guys, Nusi Loe and Pep 57, are feeling themselves so much rapping over this beat that they're just saying the most outrageous things. So outrageous that I had actually quite a hilarious time putting myself into the shoes of the censor and trying to figure out, because I have presented you tonight with a censored version, trying to figure out what even some of the lyrics were. That's the scariest part about bringing a song to RNZ and the lyrics aren't on Genius. There's no lyrics online. The whole thing is mixed so lo-fi that I had to take it out, like I had to download it, put it into my music program, change the EQ, boost the EQ at 3K, which at home, all the sound engineers know that that's where the human voice is most audible and understandable. That's where language kind of hits the brain. That's a simplification, I'm sure. Text me if I'm wrong. But I had to do that so I could even hear what everybody was saying. And it took a lot out. But that being said, I did all that so you at home don't have to weather the storm of the sometimes highly inappropriate lyrics. You're just left with lyrics that I hope will broaden your horizons. And before we start, I do want to shout out Aotearoa artist Jackal the Blackle, who I think is kind of at the forefront of this kind of lo-fi hip-hop. He brings a lot more jazz into it. In fact, you'll listen to a Jackal the Blackle song, and I'm not sure how these beats are made, but you listen to a Jackal the Blackle song, And you'll be like, oh, he's sampling all this. And it's like, nah, he's actually playing with a band, jazzy samples, and making his own samples. So shout outs to you. And also shout outs to these two. Should we have a listen to it?
0: Before we go there.
1: Please.
0: How did you find this? Or how did this find you?
1: Now, it's always a really good question. And I remember answering it from you a few times.
0: Oh, no.
1: Do you think I should keep my cards close to my chest?
0: Oh, I see. This is about whether or not you reveal sources.
1: Kinda do the same
0: well, you could make it up.
1: I kind of do the same thing every week to find my music. And I don't want people
0: oh,
1: to
0: I see. Stuff. I see.
1: This one is courtesy of Bandcamp.com.
0: Oh, I see.
1: The Daily Bandcamp.
0: I need to change my question then. How did you decide on this for this evening?
1: The cover. It's a hand-painted acrylic hand holding a gun. So it's got sort of, I don't know, street vibes, but also painting. I feel stupid for that example, but you did ask.
0: I did.
1: And
0: I like the answer. I mean, it's real. It's not about whether I like it or not, but I appreciate you took us there.
1: Yeah, I thought it looked cool. And then it ended up sounding cool, the songs.
0: Let's go there.

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She locked in, I'm saying, oh my gosh. I've been a terrorist since the Broadway era.

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She tryna hide the guilt, black with a spin and silk. Don't get caught in the web, I'm too fly for that. Looking like a snake on my chain, it got a diamond back. From the time spent in the trap, shit a tragedy. Run through the big roads, come do some math for me. 5 hours to the faculty, 100-yard dash, she tryna tackle me. Hey yo, I move like Bo Jackson with a jug action. Jug so much, we got traction. And John Madden, pass rush him, pass customs, pack dust him. Gust of wind touched him. We can throw the hands like Alexander Gustafson. While you rushing it, drink Robitussin. I drink rum with the dons, game on. Pretty women in pink thong shit. I'm about to pick a charm.

0: I forgot it ended like that.
1: I always like to play things to the end. It sometimes annoys people, but sometimes things get left in.
0: Well, I'm sure everybody would be real happy that we didn't play that ending out. What'd you think?
1: Well, I love that you went to the effort to make it RNZ National ready so that we could have the experience of Hands and Feet featuring Pep 57 from Hands of the Carpenter by Nayusi Lowe and Soul LaFleur.
0: Yeah, appreciate it. I think it's it'd be a shame if we didn't get to listen to hip hop, and you know, hip hop is sometimes a sweary genre. So I'm more than happy to take out to make it whatever it needs to be for us to hear these cool songs, this cool music.
1: Yeah, otherwise we miss out. And I think, thank you, because you did actually put in the time, and it takes that kind of concentration. I love editing.
0: I'm much the same.
1: Right.
0: Yeah.
1: But one can get lost in there. So thank you, because you really gave us a nice sample, if I can call it that. How long's the original?
0: Oh, it's exactly the same length.
1: Ooh, okay.
0: You didn't even, like, that's the thing. We've got ways of editing the swears out these days that you might not have even heard the edits.
1: I didn't.
0: Yeah.
1: Well done.
0: Oh, look, once again, very kind. Thank you.
1: We have just a couple of minutes, and I wondered if you would let us in on what the rest of the weekend holds for Finja Hansen.
0: Oh.
1: It can be soundscapey. It can be cliche-filled.
0: I'm going to the gym. I'm going on the dinner date. I will, look, can I tell you something?
1: Yes.
0: Appropriate to the music industry and musically based of something that's happened in the past. I just came from Big Fan.
1: You did?
0: Great studio, great recording space, great live venue in Kingsland. And they just had the showcase of Fan Camp, which was the 10th time they'd done it. This time it was a rainbow fan camp, so all our queer LGBTQI plus people got together and then mixed up and all made different songs. And like there were producers there were songwriters, and you got to hear these different songs. People like Lontalius Eddie was there, Fables was there. There were just some and some really cool like up and coming people who haven't released stuff yet. It was great. It was curated by Lady Hawk, and to hear different songs, the different constellations of combinations.
1: Beautiful.
0: It was like you got to understand the DNA of all these different people from listening across the things. So if anybody sees Fan Camp coming up, please apply for it. It's a great initiative. I thought it was cool. And it's more interesting than hearing me about going to the gym, I think.
1: No, I love that, though. And something I think that we can talk about more in the future.
0: Yeah.
1: You know, it would be so nice to hear more about the artist that you heard. And I know that that's part of what feeds what you bring along, is just the fact that you have your finger on that pulse.
0: Well, Aotearoa makes it easy. And also people like Chris Cudby, who runs Under the Radar, make it easy. These people. We did talk about how I find my music. Chris is somebody who I'm more than happy to shout out. He does the Lord's work. I just feel like it'd be a lot harder if Aotearoa wasn't pumping out the bangers. So thanks for having me, Susanna.
1: Out lately, Finn Johansson. Time now for Pacific Waves.
2: Bulabinaka, this is Pacific Waves from RNZ Pacific. I'm Susanna Swiss-Wiki. Coming up, Pacific media leaders spent the week in Savu Savu, Fiji. We hear what came out of this year's summit. Vanuatu joins a global declaration to put children at the centre of climate action, and the Pacific is urged to close the door on measles. The Pacific Islands News Association, or PINA, Media Summit in Fiji wraps up today after a week of discussions bringing together Pacific media organisations and reporters from all over the region. RNZ Pacific's Moira Tule Patela is in Savu Savu and joins me now. Bula Moira, just reflecting on the past few days, how would you describe how the PINA Summit went?
3: Hola Sana, it's been a really good couple of days here in Savu Savu in Fiji. So there's been over 200 participants at this conference. It's one of the biggest PINA's media summits ever. The Fijian Media Association are hosting this event. They've really wanted people to think about media in particular, about what it's like to report in the Pacific. So they brought it to Savu Savu, and it's really made people think about connectivity. Internet has been very patchy in this area, and it's really great to see some of the Fiji media people provide really interesting perspectives on how they send their stories back to the main island, back to Suva, the capital, and how they have to work around. This is their daily issue in some parts of Fiji. So it's been a bit of a struggle for some of the bigger media organisations who have been at the conference, but I think it's given us all a really good understanding of the challenges of reporting in the region when it is in remote areas and it is difficult to get connectivity.
2: Yeah, besides the connectivity issues, were there any other challenges that Pacific media organisations agreed needed more attention?
3: Definitely, AI is very much still a challenge for many media houses across the region. So there were a few panels on that conversation by organisations who are using AI already, what they're doing, what's not working for them. So it was really good for other media in the region who are still a bit hesitant and concerned about AI to think about how, if they did take it and embrace it, what they need to do. And other things, obviously, social media, disinformation, still very much a concern for a lot of our media partners across the region. That was probably the biggest one, really, is social media in terms of, obviously, mis and disinformation, and social media in terms of loss of revenue for a lot of the media organisations who rely on private advertising for their businesses to keep afloat. The other things that they covered too was corruption, anti-corruption in the Pacific region. I actually went to I've been to a couple of pre-summit workshops since I've been here. One was Women in Media. That was really, really interesting. That was just looking at how different organisations treat women really in media. Also just like what organisations or agencies aren't delivering for media. It was really heavily focused on Fiji media. I met some really amazing young Fijian journalists who are really, really aware of some of the challenges that they face in covering stories, in particular drug stories. And the other issue they face is often they, which they shared in this, the group that we were working in, things like, you know, some of the MPs would prefer to speak to overseas international media instead of actually speaking to the local media. So those kind of challenges for them as well. And the things that all journalists suffer every day, really, such as you send through a question, it might take them a couple of days. Everyone has a deadline. So those were some of the issues that they covered. Also the drug situation, how Pacific media organisations are dealing with covering drug issues. In the anti-corruption pre-summit workshop, it was really, really heartening to hear from some of the young Pacific journalists, in particular two women, who just shared some of the challenges they faced as being female journalists in the region, covering really big issues and the threats that they have faced, whether it be online or phone calls as well, threats to their families. And yeah, so just some of those challenges. And I really like that everyone was really, very open. No one was holding back. So those were really, really important questions to be discussed.
4: Absolutely. You know, with the challenges that the journalists brought up within the summit, was there any discussions around protections or protective measures that could be in place for reporters, especially in the region where press freedom is quite fragile?
3: Yeah, there was one journalist really shared her story. She shines a spotlight on corruption and in particular some of the really big drug stories that have come through Fiji. She will often discuss really with her news editor and her publisher, firstly, just what the story is about. She is very mindful of what that story looks like, also in particular for her family. Will it impact her family? Is she safe? All those various factors before they then begin the process of telling the story. It was really interesting to me that all the journalists were so passionate, even though a lot of them I think mainly the female journalists feel quite unsafe when they go and cover the stories, but a lot of them really thought about, you know, this is really dangerous, this is a big story, but it's really important for the public to know that this is happening. And that was the big issue for all of them, that it was important for their communities to hear these stories.
2: The government of Vanuatu has recently signed a global declaration aimed at putting children and young people at the centre of climate action, joining more than 75 countries and territories worldwide. According to UNICEF, Vanuatu is one of the world's most climate vulnerable countries, and children are already feeling the impacts of extreme weather, rising sea levels, and water shortages. I spoke to UNICEF's Pacific representative, Hamish Young, about what the declaration is about.
5: Okay, thanks, Susanna. It's it is what it says. It's a declaration, so a commitment that governments sign up to, and it was developed by UNICEF and launched in 2019. It comes off the back of COP25, which was in Paris in 2015, and the commitment to achieving or holding global warming to 1.5 degrees. And it's a commitment by governments to include children and youth in climate action, which I'm sure you can appreciate the importance of that. 75 countries have signed up, five of them are in the Pacific, and Vanuatu, which was signed by the Minister for Climate, Minister Ralph Reganbanu, signed just last week as the fifth country in the Pacific, which is terrific, and UNICEF warmly welcomes that.
2: I know this declaration supports governments to better consider children's needs when it comes to climate policies, but what exactly will this declaration do that existing child protection policies in Vanuatu don't already do?
5: Well, firstly, I would characterise it as not so much supporting governments. It's a commitment by governments, but it's supporting children and young people to have a voice, to have a say in decisions at the national level that concern climate change, which obviously concern their future. Well, it concerns their current situation and, of course, their future. So it focuses on children's right to a healthy environment, so recognising children's environmental rights in laws, policies, strategies, etc. It's a commitment that children's climate policies have a focus, or what we call child and youth centre.

0: empowering the role of children and young people and youth in making decisions related to climate change and the environment that will impact on their future.
1: How will these commitments be promoted? Will it be promoted through schools?
0: Promoted through a whole range of different ways. And in fact, if I can draw on Vanuatu's experience as an example, because it's a good one, while we were there and the minister was signing the declaration, we were at an event for youth and there was a delegation from the youth group who presented a petition to the minister. And the minister took that very well and he spoke to the petition and reiterated the commitment to include children and young people in decision making. From our perspective, from the UNICEF perspective, what we're looking to see is the declaration translated into real action. So that starts with children and young people being included in the decision making, as I said. But going back to your earlier question, what does it add in practical terms? What UNICEF is really looking for is to see government policies, government action plans, government guidance, even government legislation actually focus on what's best for children and youth from a climate perspective. Because, I think, I don't want to sound overly cynical, but it is easy to have youth delegates come along to meetings and things like that. What UNICEF's looking for is, not just tokenistic participation, but evidence that children and young people's considerations are taken into account and translate into legislation, guidance, etc., that then translates into real action to protect their futures from climate change.
1: So if Vanuatu doesn't honour the commitments within this declaration, how will UNICEF hold them accountable?
0: Well, it's a commitment by the government of Vanuatu to the children and the youth of Vanuatu. So it's not UNICEF's role to hold them to account. But what the declaration does is empower young people to hold their governments to account. In fact, Vanuatu is actually already doing an enormous amount to include youth and young people. I'm sure you're familiar with the International Court of Justice advisory opinion on climate change, which Vanuatu played a pivotal role in that. And Vanuatu included children and young people very much in the process of taking that case to the ICJ and obtaining that that opinion.
1: The World Health Organization's Regional Director for the Western Pacific has issued a new warning about the return of measles. It's a disease that still hasn't been totally eliminated in various parts of the world, and the risk of becoming resurgent remains significant. Dr. Saya Maupiukala says it's a concern for the whole Pacific region, but can be turned around. Johnny Blades has been looking at this and joins me now. Kia ora, Johnny. Firstly, what do we know about measles in terms of how sick it can make people? It's pretty nasty, right?
2: So measles is a really dangerous and contagious disease. It can cause a rash, flu-like symptoms, or more serious problems like brain swelling, chest infections, even death sometimes. If you're pregnant, measles can make you very sick, and that can harm your baby. So if people are not vaccinated and come into contact with others who have measles, they're very likely to catch it as well and then pass it on to others. That's the worry.
1: So which parts of the wider region are at risk here?
2: The highest risk parts identified in the WHO Western Pacific region for measles outbreaks are generally countries who have not yet achieved measles elimination, places where vaccine coverage gaps persist, regions, countries. The WHO has identified, you know, a list of 10 countries, particularly Philippines, Vietnam and Indonesia. But there's also a Pacific Islands country in there. It's Papua New Guinea.

0: PNG is still listed among countries that have not achieved measles elimination and has long-standing challenges related to vaccination coverage and access to remote populations.
1: That's Pacific Waves for today. 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
3: RNZ News at 10. Ngā mihi o te pō. Good evening, I'm Todd Zaner. The Ombudsman is investigating allegations Ministry of Education officials have attempted to subvert the Official Information Act. Chief Ombudsman John Allen met with the Secretary for Education and the Public Service Commissioner this morning. Here's political reporter Lauren Crimp.
4: The meeting followed a leaked video of senior official Dr. Catherine Law telling staff not to put information shared with Education Minister Erica Stanford's office in writing because it could be made public under the OIA. The leaker said it wasn't an isolated incident. Secretary for Education Ellen McGregor-Reed said the staffer's comments were wrong and she commissioned a review, but that's now paused until the Ombudsman details the scope of his investigation. The Education Minister's office referred RNZ's request for comment to the Education Secretary.
3: Labour leader Chris Hipkins says a culture of secrecy at the Education Ministry stems from Christopher Luxon's leadership. With campaigning getting underway, Mr. Hipkins says the Ministry did not have such problems when he had the portfolio.
5: I was very mindful that everything that I wrote down was designed so that when it was released, people could understand the logic of my decision making. I don't accept that this is a culture within the ministry. This is a long-standing culture within the ministry. This is a culture that's been established under this government.
3: Chris Hipkins says he welcomes the fact the Ombudsman's taking the issue really seriously. Nurses say a forecast increase in nurses is tiny and won't fill the huge gaps that already exist. Health NZ says it'll add 380 midwives, nurses and healthcare assistants to its workforce by July, an annual calculation it makes based on need. Rowan Quinn reports.
6: Health NZ says the majority of the 380 workers will be nurses, but it can't say how big that majority will be. It also can't say how big the current workforce gap is. The Nurses' Organisation Union says that makes it very hard to judge the impact the nurses will have. However, it says the 380 is a tiny fraction of the existing workforce. It says extra nurses should have been in place well before this winter.
3: Nurses say the increase in numbers is nowhere near enough. The kaiwhakahaere of the nurses' organisation, Kerry Nuku, says Health NZ should have provided more nurses well before this year's huge influenza outbreak.
7: We've had EDs that are bottlenecked, we've had the wards that are at capacity, we've had outreach clinics that have been shut overnight because there's no give in the system. And 380, it's just, it doesn't compare.
3: The Waitangi Tribunals found the government failed to have an alternative plan for Māori health when it disestablished Te Aka Whai Ora, the Māori Health Authority. It found the Crown breached multiple principles of the treaty, causing prejudice to Māori. Māori news journalist Leila Bailey McDowell reports.
8: In 2024, when Te Aka Whai Ora was scrapped, then Health Minister Shane Reti said the government wanted a different dream for Māori health, with greater decision-making and care. However, the tribunal says the government spent nearly 18 months promising an alternative plan, but those plans never materialised. It found there was no meaningful consultation with Māori, and the government displayed a reckless disregard for the Crown-Māori health relationship. It recommends the government reconsider a standalone Māori Health Authority.
3: The former Chief Medical Officer for the Māori Health Authority says the Crown did not act in good faith when scrapping the entity. Dr. Rāwiri Jensen was a key witness for the Waitangi Tribunal report into the Crown's alternative plans for Māori health. Dr. Jensen told Midday Report the government essentially did not have a plan.
9: I think it is a damning report. I think it's absolutely clear that the Crown did not act in good faith. And so it's a shame. It's a real shame that we had a government that was just going to act in that way.
3: The Tribunal's findings say the Crown's one-size-fits-all approach to health will entrench inequities. Two 19-year-olds have been charged with the murder of a young child in Southland. The man and woman appeared at the Invercargill District Court today. Tess Brunton reports.
4: The child was taken to hospital in a critical condition after emergency services were called to a property in Ōtoto on Sunday night. They died at Auckland Starship Children's Hospital on Wednesday. The man and woman first appeared at the Invercargill District Court on Monday, charged with grievous bodily harm, but appeared again today on the new charges. They were denied bail. Court documents said the injuries were caused between August 28th and September 20th. They have interim name suppression and are due to appear in court next month.
3: It's 10:05. US President Donald Trump has hosted the Chinese leader Xi Jinping and his wife for a state banquet at the White House, describing them as, quote, truly outstanding, amazing people. Mr. Trump acknowledged the two countries had different systems, but said they were getting on better than ever before. The BBC's Bernd de Boosman says the visit's been marked by pageantry and warm words.
10: There was a full display of troops at the White House, which is very, very unusual. The only time I remember in recent memory that's taken place was when the king was here not long ago and there was flyovers. It really went above and beyond what a normal visit from a foreign leader would entail. It was much more involved and really quite showy. And President Trump, clearly, he was very impressed with what he saw in Beijing in May, and he wanted to kind of return that grand gesture.
3: Meanwhile, reporters from CNN and MS Now say they were denied access to the state dinner, despite a judge ruling the organizations be allowed back to the White House. The Trump administration said the ruling didn't mean they had free rein to cover every event. The ban on the two outlets, as well as Politico, was announced last week, but that was overturned on constitutional grounds in a temporary judgment yesterday. Staff of all three said their access had been restored after an hours-long delay. Israel's Prime Minister's address to the United Nations General Assembly has been met with protests inside and outside of the building in New York. World Watch's Neva Chittick has more.
11: Actors Susan Sarandon and Hannah Einbinder are among nearly 100 anti-Israeli government protesters arrested outside the UN. That and a walkout by dozens of delegates did little to deter Benjamin Netanyahu, who's defended his country's actions in Gaza.
12: While Hamas did everything possible to keep Palestinian civilians in harm's way, Israel did everything possible to get them out of harm's way.
11: Palestinian President Mahmoud Abbas was denied a visa to attend in person, so gave a video address.
13: How much longer will some states continue to remain silent on Israel or supply it with the weapons that it uses against our people?
11: So far, no major actions towards a two-state solution have been announced at this year's General Assembly.
3: New Zealand First Deputy Leader Shane Jones has backed the announcement of Murray Chong as the party's new Plymouth candidate. Mr. Chong, who served on the district council for 13 years and is currently deputy mayor, is no stranger to controversy. But Shane Jones wasn't worried about that.
14: We all know that he's got strong opinions. But hey, Shane Jones and Winston Peters have got strong opinions lined up against us. He's in the third form.
3: Murray Chong was kicked out of the chamber last year after describing council's procurement policy as racist because it had a goal to improve partnerships with iwi, hapū and Māori businesses. And he's previously defended flying the Confederate flag and the wearing of blackface. Mr. Chong stood for the New Conservatives at the last election. An Australian mining company is offering $10 million to protect native lizards as it tries to get a central Otago gold mine approved. Santana Minerals are seeking fast-track approval to build an open-cast mine near Cromwell. This month, legal submission for the Director General of Conservation said an estimated 590,000 protected lizards were expected to be killed as mine development proceeds. The fast-track panel asked the company to consider boosting lizard protections. In response response, Santana offered to build a 140 to 150 hectare pest exclusion fence and eradicate introduced pest mammals within the fenced area. ANZ's reportedly looking at cutting 100 jobs from its New Zealand technology teams. The Australian Financial Review's reporting that the bank told its New Zealand staff this week that it was cutting some of the 1,500 permanent IT roles. The AFR said more than 400 roles will be affected by the restructuring, with more than 100 workers expected to be made redundant. Spokesperson for ANZ New Zealand says it's considering changes to its technology team. They say as part of its ongoing commitment to operate efficiently and deliver for customers, ANZ New Zealand regularly reviews how its business is structured. An inquiry's found it took too long to evacuate passengers during an engine fire on an Air New Zealand flight in 2024. The Transport Accident Investigation Commission's report out today has found it took nearly twice the 90-second benchmark to evacuate the plane after it stopped on the runway. The chief investigator of accidents at the commission, Louise Cook, says it's crucial for evacuations to happen within 90 seconds.
15: After that period of time, the risk to life increases exponentially. So it's important that passengers and crew carry out that evacuation quickly, correctly and safely.
3: Air New Zealand's Nathan McGraw says the company accepts the findings and has already made changes to improve passenger safety. The jury in the trial of a man accused of murdering an Auckland couple has retired to consider their verdict. Lokfung Lawrence Lee's been on trial in the High Court at Auckland, charged with the murder of Fukfu Joseph Kwok and his wife Mae Han Chong at their Ellerslie home in 2023. Lee has pleaded not guilty to their murder, but admitted to their manslaughter, which means Crown lawyers have to prove murderous intent. He's also denied conspiring to kill his former landlord. Justice Jane Anderson summed up the case earlier today and instructed jurors on the different paths they could use to reach their verdict. The inter-islander ferry Kaitaki will return to service tomorrow after the completion of major winter maintenance in Singapore. Kiwi Rail says the work is necessary to ensure the safety, reliability and performance of the ship until the arrival of new ferries in 2029. Chief Operations Officer Duncan Roy says doing the work during winter minimises impacts on passengers and freight customers while ensuring the ships are ready for the busy summer ahead. The return of Kaitaki will see Inter-Islander resume a two-ship timetable. The World of Wearable Art cancelled tonight's show after the death of a crew member. Emergency services rushed to the TSB Arena on Wellington's waterfront at 10:15 this morning. Wow says the person who suffered a medical event was a beloved and valued member of the team. Christchurch's Arana Park Wildlife Park is looking to bring back its drive-through lion safari as it celebrates its 50th anniversary. The park marked the big date with gift wrap boxes for the animals containing treats such as live locusts. Chief Executive Rachel Hayden says the drive-through is fondly remembered.
16: I do love people's stories of sharing of, you know, claw marks on the Cortina hood and things like that. Let's say in our vision for our future, we are aiming to bring back a different version of a drive-through.
3: Rachel Hayden says the park's also working on its $4 million budget shortfall and making approaches to Canterbury councils. In sport, Charlize Ledger Walker's finished an impressive rookie season in the WNBA on a winning note for the Connecticut Sun. The point guard was the only player to start all 44 games for the Sun, whose season has ended with a win over the Toronto Tempo. Ledger Walker told reporters she's excited about returning home soon to play in New Zealand's domestic basketball league.
17: That's a league where I can really experiment with a lot of new things, continuing to improve my efficiency and my consistency. And then also just working on, you know, playing with different types of players, I think is always a great way to improve your game because it's just a new challenge that I kind of have to figure out from team to team.
3: Ledger Walker's signed with the Wellington-based Tokomanawa Queens. The United States began their bid for an 11th consecutive President's Cup by taking a 3-2 lead over the international team after today's opening session. New Zealand golfer Ryan Fox and his Australian partner Adam Scott were beaten 3-2 by Americans Wyndham Clark and Colin Morikawa. Fox is making his debut at the biennial event in Chicago. In NPC rugby, Manawa 2s beat in Auckland 40-34 at Eden Park. The visitors were ahead 14-12 at half-time. And American footballer Matt Consalves is the latest player to be hit in the pocket by the NFL over a touchdown celebration. According to an ESPN report, the Indianapolis Colts right guard was fined $16,000 New Zealand dollars for his antics following a touchdown against the Kansas City Chiefs. The league deemed that his imitation of chugging a beer was in poor taste. That's the news.
18: Tomorrow on Mapuna, we're joined by academic Te Kahundatai Moko Painting, who's applying his background in mathematics and marine conservation to his study of the Maramataka, the Māori lunar calendar, and Māori astronomy. Plus, one of the winners of this week's Ngā Manu Kōrero National Speech Competition in Kaikohe, Kura Mā Takitaki Stevens, will be with us live to share his insights on crafting an award-winning kōrero. That's Mapuna tomorrow after the midday news on RNZ National.
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3: Here's the short forecast from Met Service through to midnight tomorrow, Saturday. Northland to Waitomo, also for Coromandel Peninsula. Scattered showers briefly turning to rain for a time overnight. Bay of Plenty and Gisborne through to Wairarapa, fine breaks and isolated showers. Taranaki to Wellington, including the central high country, often cloudy with occasional rain or showers. Buller to Fiordland, mostly fine tonight. Isolated showers in Grey and Buller. Periods of rain tomorrow with heavy falls in Fiordland at night. For Marlborough, Canterbury and Otago, except Clutha, patchy rain, mainly in North Canterbury, clearing and becoming mostly fine tomorrow morning. Clutha and Southland find at first patchy light rain developing overnight, becoming widespread and heavier tomorrow evening. And at the Chatham Islands, partly cloudy. It's 16 minutes past 10.
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19: Kia ora koutou, welcome to Nights. I'm Susanna Leotawa in for Emile Donovan this evening. And it's time now for RNZ's programme, The Detail. Today, Lego defies the market odds and builds a profit.
20: Screens would be banned in early childhood centres and strict limits introduced in primary schools under a National Party plan aimed at getting more children ready for school.
21: The Nats pushed for the cell phone ban in schools and to keep teens off social media. Now they're eyeing younger kids' screen time.
22: New Zealand needs an unplug and a reset.
23: National has dialed up a new policy, a push for less screen time for kids. And as this proposed plan landed this week, a new report was released revealing many Kiwi teens actually believe they were too young when they first got a smartphone, with most aged just 11. The study highlights just how addictive and distracting smartphones can be.
24: Linking early smartphone use to increased anxiety, depression and obesity.
25: More and more research is beginning to show that these interruptions are actually impacting on cognitive ability, so our kids' ability to pay attention, to stay on task when they're doing schoolwork and things like that.
26: If they're spending 42 hours a week on these devices, that's 42 hours that they could be playing with friends, putting into a new hobby.
23: Perhaps an old-fashioned hobby like Lego. Yes, the humble building block may be an answer to getting Kiwi kids to put down their devices and start creating again.
27: You're bringing together things like spatial reasoning, working memory, planning, problem solving, and cognitive flexibility.
23: In New Zealand, Lego is going from strength to strength, bucking market trends and growing for more than 20 years straight. The company has just reported total revenue of $80 million for last year. That's up 8.7% from 2024.
28: It seems to buck fashion, doesn't it? It's not like it's a fashion that might go out of fashion. We're in the living in the age of tablets and devices and AI and such like, yet Lego is still here.
23: And this mirrors the global trend.
29: Lego just announced its first half of 2026 financial report. Lego made 8.6 billion Danish kroner, which is $1.3 billion. So Lego's on pace to make well over $2.5 billion in total profits in 2026 if the second half is anything like the first half.
23: Hi, I'm Amanda Gillies, and today on The Detail, brick by brick, Lego has built a stunning comeback in New Zealand. After fears of bankruptcy in 2003, the brand is now stronger than ever, and more stores are set to appear. So today I talked to a Lego-loving clinical psychologist about the benefits of Kiwis, yes, young and old, playing with the interconnecting plastic brick toy.
0: The power isn't really in the brick itself. It's what the child gets to do with it. It allows the child to imagine, make choices, experiment, solve problems, connect with other people, and try again and create something meaningful to them. And that is something that I still have with me now as an adult when playing and building Lego bricks.
23: I'll have more from Dr. Camilla Nguyen in a moment, and I'll also look at some of the recent Lego scandals. But first, RNZ's business reporter, Geoffrey Halley, who has crunched the Lego New Zealand numbers.
28: I grew up with Lego, so I do have a soft spot for it, I must confess. And I've also stood on it, so I found a soft spot on my foot as well. Look, it's a premium brand. I don't think they want to be the mass market. They probably copied, so to speak. I think they're not there to be the company that has 90% of the space. You know, I think they're more of a premium brand. Therefore, they should have higher profit margins. Lego seems to be fairly timeless. I mean, it was around when I was a youngster, so we're talking a long way back, and it's become popular even with the adults now, I believe. But looking at the numbers here for Lego New Zealand, the turnover, I think about 33 million back in 2015. And in the latest accounts, it turned over just over 80 million. But it actually only made a profit of 2.1 million. That's only a 2.6% profit margin. That seems to me very low for what I would consider to be a premium, lower volume brand. You would expect those profit margins to be much, much higher. If you were to look at Apple, you look at what it makes off each iPhone or computer, I mean, that's massively higher than what Lego are making off these already very expensive kits.
23: But it seems to be, I mean, we just have story after story of business closings, the retail is so tough, but it seems to be sort of bucking some of those trends, you know, sort of affecting traditional retail and the toy industry. What do you reckon's behind that resilience?
28: I think it's a bit like, I don't know, something like a Chanel bag, yeah, or the classic Yves Saint Laurent bag. These premium brands, they're sort of recession-proof. They transcend economic cycles. And Lego is one of those brands. Now, they have almost been bankrupt in years gone by, but I think they've repositioned themselves as this premium brand. And thus, I think there's this underlying demand for Lego despite the economic cycle because it's aspirational. You aspire to buy a Lego set rather than sort of go down to your local, I don't know, supermarket or big box retailer and pick up some generic thing for $20 or something like that. So I believe that's why there is this demand and why it's actually grown in turnover in sales over the last 10 years. I think one interesting thing is that there's a big market now for adult Lego sets. They haven't stood still. They've evolved their brand and their product offering. It's when I grew up, it was for kids. But now, apparently, these big complex Lego sets that are little cities or whatever they are very popular with adults as well, perhaps as an alternative to a high-end puzzle.
23: Speaking to an adult, does that include you, Geoffrey? Are you into a bit of Lego in your adulthood?
28: I have not, but that's because I've been travelling around in different parts of the world and they're quite bulky. But Mrs. Halley and I just bought an apartment here, and the couple who lived in there were into Lego, and they had these incredible Lego sculptures all over the apartment. I don't know how they dusted them or how they moved them in one piece, so there's definitely a market for it.
23: And it's actually expanding its global retail footprint. We know this, but what about the prospects for sort of more Lego stores here in New Zealand?
28: Well, the buyers of the license agreement for Lego, because Lego has to sold the licensing for Lego to an Australian company, they actually say that basically for New Zealand's population density, we should have more Lego stored. So they're quite keen to expand. So Kennedy Consolidated is the buyer, this Australian company. Now, they used to have the franchises or the licenses for Rolex and Patek Philippe watches. So they've sold those and moved out of that industry, but that's a very premium brand as well. So it's very intriguing that, you know, they've acquired the rights to Lego in Australia and New Zealand. But they're saying here that for New Zealand's population, particularly in the North Island, we should have more Lego stores. So I think it's watched this space. I think we can look forward to more of them coming here.
23: Yeah, I think they spent about, I think it was Australian dollars, $65 million. So, you know, it wasn't a cheap deal. I mean, but what actually has changed hands, just so we're clear, and sort of why is the acquisition significant?
28: Well, they can't go off and start building their own Lego sets. Yeah? So they're not. You're not going to get a New Zealand or Australian made Lego set that will then be sold in the United States or Denmark or China or what have you. I think they've bought the rights to the brand and to distribute and to sell retail for Lego here in Australia and New Zealand. A bit like they used to have the rights to Rolex and Patek Philippe, and there's probably a company here that, I don't know, sells Chanel bags. Yep, it's not Chanel. They have the rights to sell within that territory. So what they've acquired is the rights to be Lego within the borders of Australia and New Zealand. And because it is a premium brand, that commands a premium price. And that's why they've paid 65 million Aussie for it. But they're business people. They clearly think that they can get more than that value-wise out of it.
23: Now, Lego has been around since 1932, when a Danish carpenter started making wooden toys. 2 years later, the name Lego, meaning play well, was adopted. The bricks arrived here in New Zealand more than 60 years ago and quickly became a hit. But Lego's popularity globally began to wane in the early 1990s. And by 2003, the company was on the brink of bankruptcy.
1: That same year, it lost $1 million every single day, and its bank said it might not make payroll by Christmas. Everything is awesome.
23: Well, not so awesome, but it did make an extraordinary comeback, and a hit movie and this hit song followed. Although it should be noted, over the years, there have been controversies with sets pulled from the shelves.
4: This Lego set was cancelled.
5: A Lego set was cancelled because it referenced Donald Trump.
6: A military vehicle cancelled by Lego's strict rules.
7: And then we have Lego sets that have allegedly clashed with Lego's values, such as the Crook's Hideout set, which is a big TNT or dynamite factory.
4: They realized they were about to sell kids a villain-operated bomb factory.
23: And this year, a headline-grabbing Lego scandal has played out in America. It involves a store failing to return a valuable Star Wars Lego collection worth $200,000, triggering lawsuits, police controversy, and a viral online investigation.
8: The Lego scandal just got even worse.
9: In what has been an extraordinary case, filled to the brim with corruption, confusion, more going on than Game of Thrones.
23: But that's a world away from Dr. Camilla Nguyen and her involvement with the building bricks. A clinical psychologist, she works with New Zealand Lego to provide free sets to schools here, promoting the Learning to Play and Social Skills program. I asked her what the cognitive and neurological benefits are of playing with a building toy like Lego.
0: So when a child is building with Lego, there's actually an enormous amount going on cognitively. They might be holding an idea in their mind, planning what they're going to do, searching for the right pieces, manipulating objects in space, and then noticing when something hasn't worked and changing their approach. So you're bringing together things like spatial reasoning, working memory, planning, problem solving, and cognitive flexibility. One phrase I really like from the Learning Through Play research by the Lego Foundation is that children can be both hands-on and minds-on. The hands are manipulating the bricks, but the brain is actively thinking, predicting, testing, and adjusting at the same time. I would be cautious about saying the Lego itself changes a particular part of the brain. What we can say, however, is that constructive play, which Lego is, gives children repeated opportunities to practice these cognitive processes.
23: I love this because we often just say, oh, it's just a toy for the kids, and poor mums go, it's that little building block that gets stuck under my foot. But it really is a tool for building sort of important life skills.
0: Absolutely. And what's so lovely is that the child often doesn't realize they're learning these things. They're just trying to make something work. If I'm building a house and then the roof keeps collapsing, I have to stop and think, why isn't this working? Do I need a different piece? Do I need to change the structure? Then I test another idea. So they are practicing problem solving, planning, flexible thinking, and persistence through play. And perhaps one of the most important things children can learn through play is how to learn, how to approach a problem, what to do when the first idea doesn't work, when to change strategy, and when to ask somebody else for help. Those are skills that extend far beyond Lego and the bricks.
23: That's so good, because there isn't necessarily a right or wrong way to play with it. You can make a mistake, you can start again, and it's okay.
0: It's absolutely okay. And I think that freedom is really important because it gives children agency, the experience that my ideas matter and I can decide what happens next. A child can follow the instruction and build exactly what's on the box, but they can also take it apart and turn it into something nobody else has even thought of. And that's freedom, and that's freestyle play. Freestyle play gives children permission to experiment. They can test an idea, dismantle it, change it, and start again without there necessarily being one correct answer. Psychologically, that's important because creativity isn't just about making something artistic. It's about generating possibilities, thinking flexibly, and being willing to experiment.
23: Now, we do live in a world, Camilla, where children are spending, in my opinion, far too much time on screens. You've obviously got the government that's come out. They're proposing this new measure to reduce that time.
3: The great screen crackdown continues this election campaign. The Nats looking to ban device use in early childhood centres, tighter limits on years 1 through 3.
23: Just your reaction to this proposed policy.
0: I was actually quite positive about this policy. And I just want to remind the listeners as well, from a child development perspective, I don't think the conversation needs to be that screens are bad and Lego is good. Screens can be educational, creative, and socially interactive as well. I guess the most important question for parents is, what experiences is my child getting and what might screen use be displacing? Children need opportunities to move the bodies, interact face to face, create, problem solve, play imaginatively with others, sleep well, and sometimes simply experience boredom and work out what to do with that. So for me, it's really about balance and the quality of the activity rather than simply categorizing everything on screen or non-screen.
23: That's a fair point. What do you think that Lego offers, perhaps, that a screen-based activity may not?
0: I wouldn't set them up as completely opposites because children can problem solve, collaborate, and create using technology too. But Lego gives children a very tangible experience. They're physically manipulating objects and experiencing size, shape, balance, and stability with their hands. They have an idea in the mind and then have to work out how to turn that idea into something physical. And there's also something powerful about children not simply consuming something that somebody else has created. They can become the creator.
23: There was an interview done with some kids just going back to screen time, particularly smartphones, and they said they get so distracted so easily.
10: I'll be like, oh, I have to do an assignment. And then I'll have to like physically put it like 2 meters away from me so I don't get up and like go grab and like check notifications.
11: I think I get distracted easily, yeah, when I see the notifications come through.
23: Is Lego good for maybe concentrating, focusing, sustaining attention? Is there benefit in that?
0: Well, one thing that Lego can offer and constructive play is an opportunity for a quite deep engagement with a single activity. If a child really wants to finish something, they have a reason to sustain their attention. They might spend a long time searching for pieces, planning, building, discovering a problem, and then going back to fix it. They're not concentrating simply because an adult has told them to concentrate. They are concentrating because the goal matters to them. That's an important part of playful learning, being actively engaged or minds on rather than passively participating. So attention is much easier to sustain when a child has ownership of the goal.
23: And you actually practice what you preach, don't you? Because while you are a clinical psychologist, you are also, Camilla, a big fan of Lego yourself. What is it about Lego that continues to appeal to you, and especially as an adult?
0: And Lego has been my passion for decades, since I was a very young child. And what I really love about Lego is that it doesn't have an age limit. You can give the same collection of bricks to a five-year-old and an adult, and they will create completely different things. There's a lot of nostalgia around Lego because we're returning to something we enjoyed as children, but I think it goes beyond that. We live now in a world that so much of our time is spent on screens, switching between emails, messages, and notifications. Lego gives you something very different. It's tactile, it's creative, and it can absorb your attention in one activity. So perhaps part of Lego revival is that it gives adult permission to play again.
23: I love that. Do you remember when you were first introduced to Lego? Do you remember when it first came into your life?
0: I think I was about 4 or 5 years old, and I had a play date with a friend. And my upbringing is that I'm a boat refugee. I moved to Sweden and I didn't speak the language at all, but it was something magical being introduced to bricks and having Lego and the bricks do the communication between me and my friend. It was a lot of learning through play, but also a lot of building social bridges that was so important at that age for me.
23: And as an adult, what sort of things are you creating?
0: I love the Lego ideas, and I'm pretty much obsessed with the botanical collections that Lego has created.
23: Are those, when you say botanical, are those flowers that are coming out that everyone seems to be crazy about?
0: Yes, absolutely. Like the birds of paradise, the bonsai tree, you name it.
23: How much time a week, be honest with me, how much time a week would you spend on Lego?
0: Probably like weekly. I do try to spend some time building Lego. What I really miss about being in New Zealand as compared to London is that I was an adult fan of Lego. We call it AFL. And we used to go to a pub in London, meet up with adults and have a drink and build Lego. And that was my social life, essentially. So I really feel like it's been a huge part of my life.
2: Lego and Star Wars fans are about to be transported to a galaxy far, far away in a new exhibition at Wellington's Takina featuring more than 8 million Lego bricks.
23: What do you make of all these sort of exhibits? They had the Star Wars one, there was one down in Christchurch. Do you go to those, and how popular are they?
0: They are huge. I have attended a couple. It's so amazing to see how people use bricks and what they build and what they create. And I think what I'm seeing and what you probably have noticed when you go to exhibitions or when you see a child play with Lego is that it's endless, it's imaginative, and it's joyful to watch that.
23: And it's not solo, is it? Because I often think, you know, I think of my brothers and they'd be sitting in the corner playing with their Lego, you know, they wouldn't share it with us girls. But it is social from what you're saying. Kids and adults, you can build together and work towards a sort of a shared creation.
0: It's absolutely can be social. And my whole doctoral thesis was about building social skills through building Lego. When children start building together and adults too, suddenly you have all those little relationships problems to solve. Whose idea are we going with? Who gets the piece? How do I explain the thing that is in my head so that you understand it? What happens when you want to build one way and I want to build it another way? So collaborative building creates opportunities for communication, negotiation, turn-taking, perspective-taking, and managing disagreements. So definitely play can become a little laboratory for relationships to blossom.
28: I loved growing up with Lego as a kid. And if someone put a big box of it in front of me right now and said, build this, I'd be a very happy man. I'd do just that.
23: That's it for today. The Detail is a newsroom production supported by RNZ and New Zealand On Air. Thank you to Geoffrey Halley and Dr. Camilla Nguyen. This episode was produced by Alexia Russell and engineered by Daniel Hurley. I'm Amanda Gillies. Matua.
12: Thank you, Amanda. The Detail is back again tomorrow morning. It's coming up to 21 minutes to 11.
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14: Let's get this show on the road. The House stands adjourned.
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19: I got news for you. I'm coming back real big time.
20: This is the last stand that this government will make.
14: So, what can we expect over the next 6 weeks? Kia ora, ko Giles Stagstaho. Ane te purongo tōrangapū mō tēnei wiki. Welcome to Focus on Politics. For this week's episode, I sat down with parties in Parliament before they hit the road to ask them about their campaign strategies. We start with National, which has been running a relentless No New Taxes campaign. 3 years ago, Christopher Luxon rode in on a promise to get New Zealand back on track. It fulfilled its promises to give people tax cuts, replace the RMA, and strike an FTA with India. But the opposition argues people aren't better off at all. And on current polling, there's a real risk that some of National's high flyers don't make it back. Earlier this year, Simeon Brown took over as campaign chair. He says his focus is on getting the party vote as high as he can.
21: We're focusing on what the choice is for New Zealanders. And so, yes, there is a choice for voters. We've also got our very positive plan about fixing the basics, building the future, dealing with the challenges facing New Zealand, which is what New Zealanders voted for us to deliver and what we are delivering and what we need to continue doing. And the reality is there is an alternative, and that alternative comes with big risks. If you want to continue growing the economy, lumping nine new taxes on an economy that's coming out of recession and is growing again and is delivering jobs and opportunities is the wrong thing to do. And so we need to make that choice very clear in voters' minds, and that's exactly what we will be doing.
30: You have been spending a lot of time so far talking about the other guys, though, and they've probably been spending a lot of time talking about you. How much are you going to try and pivot the focus back to just talking about yourselves?
21: Well, we're talking every day about the work that we're doing in government. You know, this week we passed RMA reform, which is historical. It's going to be transformational for the future of this country. And so that's a huge positive step forward.
30: It's a bit boring, though, for the average punter that wants a big ticket policy.
21: But it's critically important. And, you know, last week we're talking about supermarkets and how we're going to make sure that Kiwi shoppers get a fair deal at the supermarket. Those are substantive reforms that make a real difference. And as I say, you know, there is no simple solution to the challenges facing New Zealand. We need to have substantive policy. Freebies don't cut it, and the New Zealand voter gets that. And so, yes, we'll be out there talking about our policies, talking about what we're going to do. We'll have more policies to announce throughout the campaign. But at the same time, there is a clear choice of voters at this year's election, and we will be spending time making sure that in voters' minds it's very clear what the alternative government is, the risk that that does present to the future of our economy, to the future of jobs and opportunity in New Zealand, and why a party vote for National is the only way to make sure we keep this country going in the right direction.
30: When it comes to the polls, the purple vote, you know, the Labour National vote is as low as it's been for a while. Why do you think that the two major parties are not getting the cut through? Why do you think that these smaller parties that you're talking about will have much more influence on a left-wing government? Why do you think that those parties, and including ACT and including New Zealand First, why do you think they're starting to get the cut through and you're not?
21: Well, I think, you know, for many New Zealanders, it's been a very challenging time. And so as a government, we've been working to address those issues. And we're part of a three-party coalition. People said three-party coalition wouldn't work. We have made it work for New Zealand.
14: Labour believes it has a real shot at making this a one-term government. 3 years ago, it was dumped out of power as COVID and an economic hangover saw voters sour on the party and its late entrant leader, Chris Hipkins. Since then, it's been in rebuild mode,
1: and hoping to finally convince voters it's time for a capital gains tax. Campaign chair Kieran McAnulty says the government's story isn't that flash and it's resorted to scaremongering. While he's keeping his cards close to his chest on Labour's strategy, he says Labour's priorities are policies that make people want to stay or come back. And the ground game is more important than ever as it tries to get that message through.
4: It's not just social media where people are getting faced with misinformation and lies. It all turns into noise at the end of the day. And frankly, no wonder people are turning off politics in a general sense. Knocking on someone's door and looking them in the eye and having a rational conversation cuts through all that.
30: How do you sort of reach those people that just don't want a bar of it, don't want a bar of you or your party, but like in general, just how do you convince them that this matters?
4: Well, it doesn't matter how well you're going. There's always going to be some people that aren't interested or don't like you. I mean, look at 2020. We know how that ended up. I was knocking on doors in Wairarapa and people still didn't want to talk to us then, even though we got a record result. So it's just the way, this is the nature of it. We're not too worried about that. But I think more and more people, well, I know more and more people are starting to switch on to the fact that there's an election, or they probably, that's not accurate. They know there's an election, they're now starting to take notice. It's probably more accurate. And now's the time to start having those conversations. So I thought it was interesting that people were, commentators, etc., were saying, oh, have Labor left their run too late? Because National's been doing this, and New Zealand First's been doing this, and the Greens, etc. No, we know exactly what we're doing. We're timing it as we want to time it, and we think that they're, say, for argument's sake, in 2 weeks' time, there'll be more people taking notice that wouldn't have known anything that was happening beforehand. Now's the time to strike, and we're ready to go.
30: You don't think there would have been an advantage to having more public meetings sooner?
4: Well, I mean, it's not like he was sitting at home. He was out and about doing other things. There's various ways to do it. We've decided to do a series of public meetings, but we made the decision to start them when we did, and I stand by that.
30: How do you get the traditional base out as well? I mean, because there was a lot of focus at the last campaign of going into those traditional Labour strongholds, and then, you know, come October, they didn't show up. How do you get them showing up this time?
4: Well, working people have had their rights trampled on and their conditions undermined, and wages have gone backwards. So that's a pretty easy conversation to have to motivate people to kick these guys out. Social housing tenants, the poorest of the poor, are facing rent increases if this government gets re-elected, so that's an easy conversation to have with them. That's a long way to say things are different now. There are many people in this country that are worse off because of the decisions that have been made by this government, and they can change that by voting them out.
1: The ACT Party is hoping for another term in government. David Seymour got his regulatory standards bill over the line, and despite the treaty principles bill being voted down, he thinks the debate was worth it. This time round, he wants more influence, touting ACT's policy prescription of smaller government and less red tape.
5: Well, the great irony is that the coalition partner National is not pointing at us for things we stopped them doing. We stopped them introducing three new taxes, and now they are busy insisting that they're the party of no new taxes. So we'd actually love them to accuse them of stopping them doing things. We've stopped them doing all sorts of crazy things. They just don't seem to give us the credit for it.
30: Momentum matters in campaigns. I think you would readily admit that it did fall off a little bit for ACT last time round. What are you going to do to avoid that?
5: Well, we sit here about 6 weeks from the election, and the ACT Party's sentiment is very positive. Our polling has been rising in every poll for the last 2 months. We feel like we're in a very good space. I think more and more people are recognising that, look, we've been consistent, we've been effective, you may not agree with us on everything, but you know what you're getting, and we care deeply about the future of this country based on an intimate knowledge of what's made it strong to date, and that is a simple idea that any person, no matter who you are, can make a difference in their own life, protected with rights under the rule of law, so that you can save, invest and build a future in this country.
30: The two major parties are going quite a lot on, you know, accusing each other of lying on policies. What do you make of that debate that those two parties are having, and how are you, I guess, trying to stay out of it?
5: Well, you know, we face serious challenges in this country. Low productivity growth, High prices have left people very frustrated and disillusioned with the system. To work our way out of this is going to need honest conversations. It's not good enough to just have this he said, she said. And I think the ACT Party is starting to benefit from the fact that some people might find us a little earnest, but we do actually bring serious policy prescriptions to the table.
1: The Green Party started this term in free fall. An arrest, a death, a departing co-leader, a cancer diagnosis, and becoming the first party to wakajump an MP out of Parliament. The Greens challenged the membership to have some difficult conversations as it seeks to return to government and for the first time get a seat at the cabinet table. Co-leader Marama Davidson says the membership is ready.
3: We've had so many people new to door knocking and phone calling this time around, which tells me that we have grown our support to people who we haven't had before. And that's really positive.
30: And when you think about the way this term has gone, I mean, like the first half of it was pretty tumultuous.
3: Yeah.
30: For the Greens. What kind of place is it in now? Have you moved past a lot of those sort of like internal ructions? And is the sort of party, not just the parliamentary wing, but the wider membership sort of united in what it needs to do now?
3: It definitely is. We're all focused on achieving our best election result yet. But it's less about moving through those, all of those massive challenges, which you wouldn't believe if it was a movie storyline. They actually helped us to build our building blocks of strength, actually. Certainly for me personally, I now am in a position where I can say, oh, you know what, whatever comes my way, we just hold ourselves steady through it and we get to the other side. So that has actually given us a bit of a, I don't know, a stamina strength, if you like, or resilience. A resilience is probably more apt. That, yeah, we go through tough times, but we've overcome so many. So now we are genuinely united and committed to focusing on the election.
30: And last time round, you kind of got all your policies out of the way before hitting the road, and then it was just sort of like campaign events were kind of at the grassroots level. Do you still have some things up your sleeve this time round? Did you sort of reflect on the positives and negatives of that strategy from last time?
3: I think that as we, so particularly what we're looking at is the lead up to October 25, which is the start for the early voting. We've seen over successive elections that good to just keep some space for things that may happen, but also to excite that final bit of motivation and push as we get into early voting. So we've certainly got more to talk about.
1: New Zealand First has essentially been in campaign mode all year as the party plots an unprecedented second consecutive term in government. Winston Peters has made a big deal of the public meetings he's packed around the country practically every weekend. He's never changed his campaigning style, and he's not about to now. The party's promising to buy back BNZ, break up the gentailers, break up the supermarkets, establish a $100 billion future fund, and give every newborn citizen a grant. As for how they're going to pay for it,
6: we'll be announcing very soon a total rearrangement of New Zealand's forward funding in terms of the structural infrastructure and other costs going forward. We're going to announce what our policy is going to be, and we're going to announce where we're getting the money from. New Zealand are going to be staggered when they find out that one party, at least in this arrangement, has got the forward-thinking policies with the funding to go with it, whereas the rest are spending all their time arguing either about expenditure or they're arguing about taxation. But none of them are setting up to double the size of the economy. We're going to make some substantial changes, and we're going to start announcing them this Saturday in Tauranga.
30: Why didn't you start with policies like that? Why not lead off with things like that, and then you don't have to answer those questions on how you're going to pay for things?
6: The answer to that is that I was a former treasurer of this country, and I was there when we had the Asian financial crisis and lost 60% of some of our Asian markets, or sometimes 80%. There was a dramatic turnaround. I was the treasurer. We didn't go into recession, did we? That's the difference between a party with people who got experience and people who have never been there before. What we're going to do is announce in this campaign, close up, so the other parties can't try and imitate us. We're going to say what we're going to do, and we're going to say how we're going to pay for it.
30: And how many more campaigns do you think you have in you?
6: Every campaign has been the last campaign, right? Ever since I started, I never looked past election day because I keep your eye on the prize. You can have your eyes wide open. So many people go into politics, and the first thing they're worrying about, what's my next job? Where do I go on Monday? Excuse me, this is about winning on Saturday. And my team's told, every candidate's been told, please do not think past the election day and put every effort into election day. Because like a steeple chase, if you don't get over the first hurdle, forget about the number two, three, number four, number five hurdle, you've just failed the whole race.
30: You still think that you can have a result within 3 days?
6: I have to have election results on election night, where it looks so obvious.
30: You think that'll happen?
6: That's what we're campaigning for. Stand back and watch.
14: Te Pāti Māori has

0: with the time in the house, and I'm really looking forward to be able to get back in, because I enjoy that part of the job more, as being with the people and seeing them face to face.
1: 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I'm Giles Dexter. Thanks for joining us. Mā te wā.
2: That was Giles Dexter. As he said, Focus on Politics is back after the 5 o'clock news next Saturday afternoon. Let's go back to 1969 now. Here's the Beatles. Here Comes the Sun.

Radio New Zealand International is now closing on this frequency. Please retune to 7245 kHz in the 41-meter band. Once again, retune now to 7245 kHz in the 41-meter band. This is New Zealand.

0: RNZ Pacific News, Talo Falava, I'm Johnny Blades. Pacific defence ministers have signalled they won't rush to expand the remit of a new military response group for the region. The South Pacific defence ministers meeting is wrapped up in Fiji. On top of the agenda was the Pacific Response Group, which was formed in 2024 to develop a more coordinated regional response to natural disasters. The defence ministers have previously endorsed moves to broaden its mandate to involve military help to deal with civil unrest. But they have now released a joint statement saying they will take a, quote, phased approach to that. The ministers say it's important first to consolidate the group's humanitarian and disaster relief capabilities. Australia has pledged $312 million over 10 years to a Pacific-designated security initiative. Islands Business reports Pacific leaders developed Wanga Moana through the Pacific Islands Forum's regional security discussions. Wanga Moana aims to tackle transnational organised crime and strengthen maritime security across the region. The funding from Australia will support air mobility and aerial surveillance and strengthen maritime security cooperation. The Prime Minister of Solomon Islands, Matthew Wale, has called for the United Nations to reshape climate finance for small island nations who bear the worst impacts of the climate crisis. This week at a UN Climate Summit event, Mr. Wale asked how small island states can fund climate action while also meeting needs such as education, healthcare, food security and water security. Mr. Wale says disaster financing needs to change from the current status quo.
1: It is like going to a bank who had just burned down your house to borrow money, and they say, well, it's concessional, you'll only pay 1%, when that bank was part of the destruction to your house.
0: Matthew Wale says the time for empty climate promises without real action is over. India has announced two health-related aid projects in the Pacific. It will give 20 sea ambulances to Pacific countries by March next year and build a 100-bed specialist hospital in Fiji to improve healthcare access across the region. Atiriano Matiariki has more.
2: The projects were announced by India's External Affairs Minister Subramaniam Jaishankar during a meeting with Pacific foreign ministers at the UN General Assembly in New York. The sea ambulances will help with emergency transportation and medical evacuations, particularly for communities located far from hospitals. And the hospital in Fiji will provide advanced medical treatment closer to home, reducing the need for patients to travel overseas for specialized health care. The projects come under the auspices of the Forum for India Pacific Islands Corporation.
0: An executive of the Fiji Media Association says it's been important this week to capture where Pacific media has come from, its current state, and where it's heading. The Pacific Islands News Association Media Summit was held in Savu Savu, Fiji. It's been 14 years since the country last hosted a PINA summit. The Fiji Media Association executive and news director of Fiji Limited, Vijay Narayan, says the association also wanted to highlight at the summit how well Fiji media collaborates.
3: Yes, we are very competitive, but how we work together to ensure that we bring things to life for the people. So I'm glad that we managed to achieve that in a room full of diverse voices where everyone felt it was a safe space, they could say anything, and that there's no judgment.
0: In news from Aotearoa, an Auckland law academic is urging Pacific voters to look beyond political pledges ahead of November's general election. Dr. Suliana Mone says it's important to track what political parties have actually delivered on with previous commitments to Pacific communities. Speaking to Pacific Waves, she said not all promises get implemented under the MMP system, where coalitions are the norm rather than one party winning government alone.
4: They're going to have to negotiate with other parties is the most likely outcome for leadership. And that might mean that they have to not, you know, compromise in terms of the policies that they're going in. And that might mean not actually seeing this come to fruition.
0: In world news, the Palestinian president Mahmoud Abbas has told the UN that Israel is now threatening the very existence of his people, speaking via a recorded message because the United States denied him a visa from entering New York for the UN General Assembly. Mr. Abbas accused Israel of targeting all basic necessities of life for Palestinians. Mr. Abbas says his people had waited long enough for the peace plan to be implemented.
5: We welcomed President Donald Trump's 20-point plan. We also welcomed the Security Council resolution and the roadmap for implementing the second phase. This was to halt the aggression against our people, end their humanitarian suffering, and secure the withdrawal of the occupation forces from the Gaza Strip.
0: He says the population of Gaza is eager for the rebuilding to begin, but nothing has materialized yet. Chinese media says that President Xi Jinping has told Donald Trump that Beijing supports the US and Iran returning to a June deal that was meant to end the war and open the Strait of Hormuz. Xinhua has not reported any further details from the meeting. Mr. Trump told reporters that they had a great meeting. China's relationship with Iran and Russia had been expected to be discussed alongside trade, security and technology, especially AI. In sport, the captain of the Fijiana women's rugby team says they'll have to be at their best when they face the Netherlands in their final match at the Global Series Challenger in Hong Kong on Saturday. Kalora Lomani says their opponents have kept the same team since the Dutch beat them 12-10 5 years ago and have won their two earlier matches also in the competition, just like Fijiana.
6: The team has been very well prepared during the World XV. I think we've had the two good first games. And we know that Netherlands this week is going to be a hard game for us. We've played against them only once as well. And, you know, they've kept the same team.
0: Meanwhile, Samoa, the other Pacific Island team in the competition, will be keen to get their first win of the tournament when they meet Hong Kong, China later on Saturday. Fiji, hosts of the Melanesian spearhead group Prime Minister's Cup, have failed to qualify for the semi-finals of this football tournament in both the men's and women's competition. The men's team have not won any game and lie at the bottom of the points standing behind Solomon Islands, Vanuatu, PNG and New Caledonia. The women's team won against PNG in their opening game, but then lost to both Vanuatu and Solomon Islands, with just one game to go against the New Caledonians. Matches continue on Saturday for the women's team and on Tuesday for the men's team to determine the semi-finalists. That's a bulletin of news and sport from RNZ Pacific. For more stories, you can visit our website rnz.co.nz/Pacific.
7: Māori, this is Pacific Waves from RNZ Pacific. I'm Susanna Suisuki. Coming up, a New Zealand study highlights nurse understaffing and its impacts on Pacific patients. We ask an expert, is El Niño to blame for recent Pacific maritime tragedies? And the first Samoan to graduate in a PhD in physics speaks up for Pacific Pathways. But first, the United Nations General Assembly 81st session is well underway. Pacific leaders are in New York and set to speak at various times throughout the week. So far, we've heard from Nauru President David Ariang and Palau President Sarangu Whips Jr. And I'm joined by our reporter, Kaya Selby. Kia ora, Kaya. Let's start with Nauru. What were the big themes?
8: Kia ora, Sana. Well, the President of Nauru, David Ariang, he opened his speech with a reflection on this UNGA session being the first chance that his country had to introduce themselves by their new name, Nauru, which he pointed out as not actually being new. His people had been using it or have been using it for generations, but now they have the chance to really assert their independence and go by their true name, as they would put it. And the speech revolved around, yeah, asserting independence in terms of their economics, in terms of their foreign policy, much like other Pacific countries, asserting that they are friends to all, enemies to none. He took the chance to criticise the International Seabed Authority for delays on agreeing on rules for deep sea mining. The big surprise, however, You've got David Adiang withdrawing or announcing he's going to withdraw from the International Criminal Court. He's joining, in that sense, a number of other countries like Hungary, like Venezuela, some African states, from withdrawing from the ICC, seemingly at the behest of US President Donald Trump, who has ramped up a campaign against the tribunal, placing sanctions on top ICC officials, judges, etc., urging member states to follow suit. This is, of course, at a time when the ICC has laid charges against the state of Israel, and now Nuero has recently opened an embassy in Jerusalem as a sort of symbolic support. So whether there is a connection there, that is up for Nuero to say, but it'll be interesting to see if any other Pacific countries follow suit.
7: And what about the leader of below?
8: Surangul Whips Jr., he has followed a lot of his previous rhetoric, especially coming out of the Pacific Islands Forum and China's nuclear missile testing. Palau, of course, is one of only three countries in the Pacific that continues to recognise Taiwan. And Mr. Whips took the time to really reaffirm that friendship, to tell the world that that Taiwan has a lot more to give should they be given the opportunity, and actually to criticise the UN for keeping Taiwan out of participation in some ways, whether or not that is the intent of what the UN is doing. China, of course, being a permanent member of the UN Security Council, that's not for us to say, but there was certainly a underlying criticism of global powers and their machinations for the sake of power, and Palau used the China missile test as an example of that. This was really an ocean of peace speech, the sort that we are likely to see from other Pacific Island countries, maybe not so much with that pro-Taiwan bent, but the Pacific Islands Forum has said a number of times Pacific countries are coming into this with a unified voice. To what extent that is the case, we're going to have to find out over the week.
7: In New Zealand, a national study of more than 200,000 surgical patients in public hospitals from 2022 to 2024 has found that 45% of nursing shifts were understaffed. The staffing shortages have been associated with higher rates of complications and death. It was also found that Pacific and Maori patients who died were more likely to have been exposed to poorer staffing. Researchers estimate that meeting staffing targets could be linked to around 180 fewer deaths per year, requiring about 166 additional nurses. I spoke to Professor Ian Bisser from the University of Auckland about the findings.
9: So the study was done using data from 2022 to 2024 for all patients who had major surgery across New Zealand and public hospitals. We looked at what was the percentage of those patients who had complications and what percentage died. And then we linked every individual patient with a database of how many nurses and the ratio of nurses to the target that should be on each particular shift that each patient had been on. What we showed, surprisingly, was that in about 45% of the shifts, there was some deficit in nursing staff, and that as the deficit increased, the risk of death also increased for patients. The number of patients was over 200,000 during that period. The complication rate was 18%, and 2.8% of the patients died within 60 days of having their surgery. We then calculated what the mortality would have been had all of those shifts had all the nurses that the target showed. And that what that demonstrated is that around about 180 people per year would have been associated with a better staffing nursing ratio than the deficit that they had. And then we looked at how many nurses would it take to cover each of those deficits. And this was around about 166 nurses, although they would need to be allocated appropriately to where the gaps were.
7: What did you find about Pacific patients in this research?
9: We showed that Pacific patients were more likely to be managed with a large number of shifts that were, if you like, in deficit, having lower nurse ratios than the target. And when we looked specifically at the patients who died, we saw the same thing, that in Pacific and also in Māori, patients, looking at the patients who died, the Māori and the Pacific both had a higher number of understaffed shifts in their time.
7: How big would you say was the difference in findings for Pacific patients compared with non-Pacific or non-Māori patients?
9: We don't have an exact number for that, but it would be in the order of about 20 to, that's too few. It's a question I haven't looked at specifically, but no, it's more like 10% higher ratio of understaffed shifts for these Pacific and Māori patients compared with non-Māori, non-Pacific.
7: Have there been any other similar studies that looks into health staff shortages, or is this something that's completely new?
9: No, this is not new. There have been international studies before that have demonstrated that nursing staff ratios make a difference to mortality. The important thing about this study is that we looked at individual patients and the actual shifts that they were on, and was able to show the association at a much more granular level.
7: So are you planning to take these findings to Health NZ or other health policymakers?
9: We have provided these results to Health NZ, in fact, several months ago.
7: Did they get back to you?
9: Yes, we have communicated with them. I think their view is that that we haven't proven that the differences that we see are actually caused by the differences in nursing staff ratio.
7: So they're rejecting your study?
9: They're rejecting the conclusions of our study, and the reason for that is the study is what's called an observational study, so you cannot prove one thing causes another. I would say, though, is that the consistent finding throughout all of the different groups that we looked at, whether it was groups with different severity of disease, whether it was groups in different hospitals, whether it was groups of different ages, that the association between nursing staff ratios and mortality held in all of those different settings. So we feel reasonably confident that the nursing staff ratios are a very important aspect of ensuring safe care for patients.
7: Were you concerned, or what was your reaction when Health NZ had rejected the conclusion of your study?
9: Well, they did ask us to include some caveats about the study, which we have done in the paper that we published. And the reviewers were happy that our conclusions fitted with even understanding the limitations. I would say we were disappointed, and I'm still disappointed. I would hope that this study could be seen in a positive role. If we were to say we could improve the mortality rate in patients after surgery with some type of intervention that would not be very expensive nationally, I would have hoped they would have been keen to try that.
7: As the Pacific region reels from a series of recent maritime tragedies, a regional climatologist says it's imperative that boat operators take extra caution in a time of turbulent weather. There have been dozens of deaths from incidents at sea in recent months in Papua New Guinea, Solomon Islands and Vanuatu, among other Pacific countries. Johnny Blades has more.
0: Although an official death toll is not yet known, it's likely that dozens of people died when Vanuatu's MV Matui vessel capsized and sank 2 weeks ago. This and other recent maritime disasters have coincided with the intensifying impact of the El Niño phase. The El Niño event was hitting its stride midway through this year, causing extreme heat in parts of the world and extensive drought in the Western Pacific, as well as disruptions to ocean currents. A senior climatologist with the Pacific Regional Environment Program, Philip Malsale, says El Niño is not directly to blame for the rough seas and marine conditions in which various boats have got into trouble.
10: Well, there's some connection, but not directly. So I think it's more related to the weather conditions, but also we need to take into account our season now. Where we're in a winter season, we have the strong trade winds that are persistent during this time of the year.
0: He says the general weather pattern across the region is causing greater intensification.
10: Once we have the high pressure system move up towards the equator, and when we have Saudi Straits. Those kind of system can also cause high pressure gradient of the countries, and it influences a lot of the weather synoptic situations across countries like Tonga, Vanuatu, Fiji, Solomon Islands, and Papua New Guinea.
0: Mr. Malsale last week joined regional counterparts in Tonga for the 8th Pacific Meteorological Council meeting. A big point of discussion was how to strengthen weather and climate services and make warnings more effective at a time when some boat operators are choosing to ignore them and go to sea endangering lives. Philip Malsale stresses that taking these warnings seriously is critical.
10: We have mandated organizations such as the National Weather Services in countries. So boat owners or ship owners, captains should reach out to the National Met Service, find out what the current situation is before they can plan the trip over to the islands.
0: Vanuatu's government is considering linking marine weather warnings to permissions for which boats can operate under particular conditions. Mr. Malsale suggests the idea has merit.
10: Just because the warning is too general, but we can link that up to certain boat size or ship's capacity. So if you put a certain warning, which category of ship that it is referred to in terms of not sailing or not carrying passengers to other islands.
0: He says discussions at the Met Council summit also focused on the ongoing wider challenges of climate change.
10: We also acknowledge that climate change is one of the security threats that we have in the region as well. Yeah, so there was this discussion that was out during the meeting, and there's, agreement among all the Met services to put this as a priority as well on the latest science to help the negotiators from the Pacific. And this is one area of services that the National Met Services want for our donors to continue to provide funding for.
0: Weather experts have warned that the El Nino phenomenon developing in the Pacific Ocean is already the strongest ever recorded. Philip Malsale says the peak is still to come.
10: So that's a forecast to peak between from November and January 2027. But these are only the indicators that we are monitoring, but the impact can peak later on during the year. But knowing that we will be cyclone season as well in the next few months, so double impact if things happen.
7: The first Samoan student to graduate with a PhD in physics at the University of Auckland says dedicated pipelines remain crucial for helping Pacific students succeed in higher education. This comes as the ACT Party pushes to prevent tertiary institutions from giving benefits or special opportunities based on a person's race or ethnicity, arguing taxpayer-funded opportunities should be open on equal terms. Dr. Sean Richards says Māori and Pacific peer support programs were essential throughout her life journey and success in academia. Atereano Matiariki has this report.
2: A newly graduated Samoan astrophysicist says dedicated support programs remain crucial for helping Pacific students succeed in higher education. Dr. Sean Richards graduated this week as the first Samoan physics doctorate in the university's history, with only two other Samoan doctorate graduates in the science faculty between 2001 and 2021. She says graduating in the field of astrophysics continues a path set by our ancestors who used the stars to navigate the sea.
11: I think it's very, maybe auspicious is the right word, that the first Pacifica PhD graduate in physics is specifically in astrophysics and specifically in stellar physics. So it's super special in that regard, and it's, it's humbling in a lot of ways as well.
2: Dr. Richards says senior peer support programs helped students like herself find that they belong in academia.
11: It's phenomenal for people to be able to see themselves in positions of responsibility, I guess is the word. Like, it shows that they individually belong within, disciplines that have historically excluded them, whether by intention or not.
2: Recalling her own experience of failing a paper in third year, Dr. Richards says it became clear that a sense of belonging becomes especially important when students face academic challenges.
11: It kind of rattled me in a way that I couldn't explain, and I started doubting and debating whether or not I belonged in science in academia, or whether I would be better served by, you know, quitting and switching into a different field or doing something completely different.
2: Before the stumble, she became involved with the university's Tuakana program as a tutor, which supports Māori and Pacific students.
11: Māori and Pacifica students were able to connect both, you know, socially with each other, but also directly with more senior students or researchers within their department and see that they belong.
2: Dr. Richards recalls a story with a mentee where the Tuakana program made a real difference when they were at risk of falling behind.
11: The student who was really struggling felt able to come to Tuakana and work incredibly hard and eventually pass, and I think pass quite well. And if memory serves, she graduated somewhat recently.
2: Dr. Richards believes investment in programs that help underrepresented groups reach higher levels of study is better for society at large.
11: Science and universities and society thrives when there is a diversity of voices contributing to the scientific ideas or the political discussion or whatever sort of socio-political climate is at large.
2: Success for her won't be measured by being the first.
11: The biggest marker of success is more of us. We are seeing more students who are succeeding in their undergrads, staying on to do honours, masters, PhD, graduate diplomas, higher degrees than quote-unquote just a bachelor's.
2: Dr. Richards says support initiatives, mentoring and admission schemes help ensure Pacific students not only enter university but go on to thrive in postgraduate study and research careers. Meanwhile, ACT's tertiary education spokesperson, Dr. Pamjit Palmer, says universities receive significant taxpayer funding and should offer publicly funded opportunities on equal terms. She says the proposed change targets race-based resources funded by institutions, while privately funded scholarships could still continue.
7: That's Pacific Waves for today. For all episodes, head over to rnz.co.nz/Pacific. We're also on Spotify, Apple and iHeartRadio. 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
12: 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Me Koroi Hawkins. This time they may join him now, team from Buzz FM Lo Vanuatu.
13: In tonight's headlines, 12 boreholes map Port Vila's ground conditions after earthquake. Epauta School opens 2.3 million Vatu cyclone-proof security house with digital scanning system. NUV CRHA students turn backyard gardening into support for Vanuatu National Hospital. And VNSA Development Team I Grade B Netball title. Welcome to Vanuatu Nightly News. I'm Lynette Melanamu, leading the news this evening. Partnership to develop next generation of Pacific media leaders. A new partnership has been signed at the 8th Pacific Media Summit to establish a Pacific Center for Communications and Journalism in Fiji. The initiative brings together Fiji National University and the Fiji Media Association to develop the next generation of Pacific media leaders. Fiji Prime Minister Sitiveni Rambuka said the center will support professional training, research, regional cooperation, digital journalism, media literacy, and responsible use of artificial intelligence. The Media Association of Vanuatu welcomed the initiative, but said Vanuatu should also consider developing its own journalism training program. The center aims to strengthen journalism across the Pacific through regional cooperation and practical industry experience. 12 boreholes drilled up to 30 meters beneath Port Vila's central business district are helping experts understand underground conditions following the December 2024 earthquake. The New Zealand-funded geotechnical assessment examined different ground materials and identified 4 zones across the CBD. Some areas contain coral, while others have softer marine sediments and reclamation fill, which can behave differently during earthquakes. Seismic testing was also carried out to study how the ground may respond to future earthquakes. The information has been mapped and incorporated into geotechnical tools and an online portal. Authorities say the findings will support safer rebuilding and development alongside existing planning regulations and building codes. Hepauto Seventh-day Adventist School has now opened a new 2.3 million vatu cyclone-proof security house designed to improve safety for more than 700 students, teachers and staff. The facility includes a digital scanning system that records students and staff entering and leaving the school. Identification cards have already been issued, with the system initially being used by staff before full student implementation next school year. The project took about 1 year to complete and also includes a water tank near the entrance. School officials said student safety is a major priority. The school funded the project without outside assistance, strengthening security during normal operations and major events hosted on campus. Students from the National University of Vanuatu's Climate Resilience and Humanitarian Action Program have donated freshly harvested saladier cabbage from their university backyard garden to the Vanuatu National Hospital. The practical gardening activity teaches students about climate resilience, food security, and community action. Hospital kitchen supervisor Donley Binihi said the donation was timely because dry conditions on Ifate have reduced supplies of leafy green vegetables. The cabbage will provide a healthy additional food option for patients. The initiative demonstrates how small backyard gardens can strengthen food security, especially during droughts, cyclones, and supply disruptions. Students hope their project will encourage households, schools and organizations to grow more food locally. And to end, the VNSA development team will face Buluana in a crucial Port Vila Netball Association Grade B championship match at Corman Stadium. The young VNSA side was developed by Vanuatu Netball Association development officer Florence Leo, who selected promising under 16 players from several schools. The team is part of a high-performance pathway aimed at developing future national players. VNSA development has 3 points after defeating NF Jets 12-4, but later suffered a forfeit because of a player shortage. Buluana also has 3 points after beating NF Jets 18-16. Both teams need a strong result in their top-of-the-table clash as the Grade B competition approaches its conclusion. And that brings us to the end of Vanuatu Nightly News. I'm Lynette Melenamu, wishing you a very good evening and a safe weekend.
12: And hem now, Melanesian Update Program, Nikoroi Hawkins. Thank you to Mas for tuning in. Come, Yusa Kasim Okata, up-to-date news and current affairs, lo website, lo mifala, rnzi.com, and mifala stop too, lo Facebook and lo Twitter, just search him at RNZ Pacific.

0: RNZ News at midnight. Morena, good morning. I'm Vicky Mackay. Health NZ says it needs to hire extra frontline nurses after what it calls significant demand through winter. It says it will hire an extra 380 nursing, midwifery and healthcare assistants across the country. That is just over 1% of the total Health NZ nursing workforce. National Chief Nurse Nadine Gray says the new hires will be in addition to current numbers of nurses.
1: There's nothing more important than delivering high quality care to people that enter our services each and every day. And so it will go some way to help.

0: ease some of those pressures that we've been experiencing across New Zealand.
1: Health New Zealand has just hired 54 additional full-time equivalent nurses in the past 2 days. Meanwhile, a former worker at Dannevirke Community Hospital wants a change in management at the hospital. Health NZ is reviewing the hospital and clinics owned by Omni Health because staff have raised concerns about unsafe workloads and delays. The retired sonographer, Annie Poulton, worked at the hospital for 23 years. She says staff morale declined steeply when Omni Health took over.
2: We'll get through this, and I think this is just what's needed, actually. It had to come to a head, and we'll move forward from here. I think we will. It'll be a new, different look. Hopefully it'll still be Tauru Health Group, but it won't be owned by Omni.
1: Health NZ has put a temporary halt on Dannevirke Community Hospital, taking new patients while it finds more staff. Southland's mayor says ratepayers will be the losers of the government's stilted approach to council amalgamations. The government is deferring decisions on amalgamation plans until after the election. Southland District began its own process early last year, and Mayor Rob Scott told 9 to Noon the government's pressuring of councils led to rushed proposals, costing ratepayers more. He says the staffing, resources and relationships between councils have taken a hit. The Assistant Police Commissioner says she agrees with Health NZ that handing over mental health patients within 15 minutes would be unsafe. Police are now aiming to hand over detained mental health patients within 30 minutes, down from 1 hour. It's part of the final phase of the police's withdrawal from mental health jobs. Assistant Commissioner Tusha Penny says police won't do anything that Health NZ doesn't agree to first. The World of Wearable Art cancelled last night's show after the death of a crew member. The person died after a medical event at the TSB Arena on Wellington's waterfront yesterday morning. In a statement, Wiles says the person was a beloved and valued member of the team. Police say emergency services were called at 10:15 yesterday morning. Medical assistance was rendered, but the person died. The Ministry of Education is investigating concerns about Horowhenua College. Staff is reporting more than a dozen staff and community members have sent a letter to the ministry raising concerns about the leadership and governance at the college. Ministry spokesperson Te Rangipai Renata says staff met with the college principal and the presiding member of the board on Wednesday. He says the ministry is working to establish the facts. Auckland Council has given a sauna business at a public campground in Orewa till October the 22nd to find a new place to operate over summer. The Sauna Collective mobile wood fire sauna had originally been facing a deadline to move out by next Thursday. The council says it's given a short extension so it can make alternative arrangements. The council says it got complaints about smoke, smell and blocked views from campers, so the sauna cannot stay in the peak season. Britain's Health Service is trialling a rapid test for brain tumours, which can drastically shorten the time it takes for an accurate diagnosis. The test, which analyses the genetic code of the tumour, means surgeons get the result while they are still operating, sparing patients weeks of uncertainty. Steve Palmer was diagnosed with a grade 4 glioblastoma after collapsing at the gym.
3: Obviously it wasn't what I wanted to hear, but Let's get on to the next phase of treatment and recovery and get on to, you know, fighting whatever I've got to fight. So, absolutely.
4: So it did help remove potentially weeks of anxiety?
3: Oh, God, yeah, absolutely.
1: The NHS describes the test as a huge leap forward for patients. In NPC rugby, Manawatu defeated Auckland at home 40-34. Today, Northland hosts Counties Manukau, who are second placed on the table at 2:05. Canterbury hosts Southland at 5:05 tonight. Canterbury are fifth on the table. Match of the day is between fourth placed North Harbour, who's hosting third placed Otago. That kicks off at 7:10 tonight. Formula One Azerbaijan Grand Prix in Baku. The third practice was topped by Red Bull's Max Verstappen ahead of Mercedes' George Russell and Ferrari's Lewis Hamilton. Liam Lawson had no luck, finishing 18th for Racing Bulls ahead of teammate Arvid Lindblad. Qualifying is just now underway. Sprint qualifying has just got underway in Azerbaijan at the moment. When I say just got underway, literally while I was reading the news. A diary note also, the Black Ferns are getting ready for a massive blockbuster test match against England in the Global Series of 2026, the Women's 15 Global Series. The match is getting underway New Zealand time Sunday morning, September the 27th. So it's Sunday morning at 3 a.m. New Zealand time. It's at Alliance Stadium in Twickenham, London, England. And that's the news.
5: Ife Akane, coming up, we talk to the Aussie mum who lost an arm fighting off a shark. We find out about her connection to New Zealand. We get to the bottom of rising rates of ADHD in Aotearoa. Plus, we go wellness myth-busting with our doctor. And what exactly is the Auckland accent? I'm with you from 8 on RNZ National.
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1: 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The short forecast from Met Service to midnight Saturday, Rahoroi Saturday, the 26th day of September. Northland, you have cloudy periods and isolated showers. Auckland to Taranaki, including Coromandel and the Central High Country, often cloudy with occasional rain or showers, possibly heavy for a time this morning. Bay of Plenty and Tairawhiti, Gisborne to Wairarapa, fine breaks and isolated showers. For Whanganui to Wellington, showers clearing early morning, then rain develops this afternoon. Buller to Fiordland, periods of rain, rain becoming heavy about Fiordland at night with snow lowering to 600 metres. For Nelson, Marlborough, Canterbury, North Otago and Central Otago, a few spots of rain this morning, otherwise mainly fine. Dunedin, Clutha and Southland, you have patchy light rain, becoming widespread and heavier this evening. And in the Chatham Islands today, it's partly cloudy. Now we do have a severe weather watch. It's not a warning, it's a watch. Severe west to northwest gales and heavy rain are possible for central New Zealand on Sunday. A front is moving northwards over the country during Sunday. It will bring a period of heavy rain and strong west to northwest winds to parts of central New Zealand. So people are advised to keep up with the latest forecasts for Sunday morning. Just giving you a heads up in advance of that weather front moving in tomorrow, Sunday. In the meantime, today, Saturday, good morning and welcome aboard the all-night train. I'm Vicky Mackay with you until 6 this morning, and we have a busy, busy show. Calling home we are today with Jim Mora. He spoke with Amy Strang, one of the many thousands of Airbus employees called Toulouse home. Oh, that'd be hard to live in Toulouse in France. And that's at around about 12:15-ish. We'll be calling home with Jim Mora. And then at 1:15 today, Kadambri Ragokumar, I'm going to say 1:10 because of the length of the program. At 1:10, Herbarium. We're stepping inside one of the Southern Hemisphere's most important botanical vaults, the Allen Herbarium in Lincoln. And then at 1:30, in Unexpected Elements from the BBC, the UN's endorsement of a new world map inspires us to question how we view things from the microscope to the cosmic. That's Unexpected Elements at 1:30. At about 2:10, possibly 2:08, if we're going to be accurate, WOMAD is along. Maggie Tweedy has an encore moment concert recorded live at WOMAD 2024 in Ngamotu, New Plymouth. Today, it features Aotearoa band Finn Razel bringing their reggae-drenched soul sound to Dell Stage at WOMAD in 2024, as they did. So that's between 2 and 3. And then the penultimate lineup, I think, today of Gutter Black, which this morning, read as usual by Phil O'Brien, there are numerous different lineups of the band and stints which find the author Dave McCartney living in London and Bavaria, as Phil O'Brien recounts episode 5 of Gutter Black today after 3 o'clock. I have not put the the link up yet, so wait till closer to 3 for that one. At 3:40, History with Grant Morris today. Who's the biggest artist ever to play in New Zealand? Something to ponder between now and 4:20. And then at 4:30 today, it's Storylines from the CBC, Canadian Broadcasting Corporation. Today's episode is The Toxic History Haunting Canada's Military. That is at 4:30 this morning. 5:10, our sporting witness takes us to the Paralympics and our most successful, or the BBC's most successful Paralympian is Triska Zorn-Hudson, born blind, who's won 55 medals across 7 Paralympics. We'll hear Triska's story at 5:10. Crowd Science, also from the BBC this morning, answering more of our questions today. And this is going to sound really crazy. How many dead people are on the internet? Because how many email accounts and social media profiles belong to people who have shuffled off to Buffalo, who are no longer with us? Could the internet become a giant online graveyard? Well, it's certainly an online afterlife, isn't it? I think at the very least. So that's something to ponder at 5:30 this morning. It's 12 minutes past midnight on RNZ National 101 FM. Good morning and welcome aboard. It's lovely to have your company today. We're going to start with Paul Simon from the 2011 album So Beautiful or So What. This is appropriately Love and Blessings to start the day.

0: Mr. Paul Simon and Love and Blessings from the 2011 album So Beautiful or So What. It is 17 minutes past midnight on RNZ National 101 FM and we're going to say good morning here. Greg's awake in Opua. Kia ora, DJ Tubbs, loving your music. I grew up in Wellington drinking far too much of the Paradiso and chasing pretty Kirsten around George's clubs. Set up ballroom cafe in Newtown with brother David. All good times with Moo and Lemon, Mary and Flick and Zen, etc. Cheers for the good vibes from Greg Nalder in Opua. Kia ora, Greg. Lovely to hear from you. Thank you so much for touching base. And I hope that the weather is not too inclement in your neck of the woods. It is 17 and a half minutes past midnight. We are going abroad. Amy Strang is one of many thousands of Airbus employees who called Toulouse home. She spoke to Jim Mora about life in the southwestern France and the beauty and the energy of Toulouse.
1: Well, beaucoup de topics to ask you about. What's Elsa that I've just mentioned? Is that connected with your... I don't think it is with your job at Airbus. It's quite separate.
2: Yeah, so ELSA, or the Emerging Leaders in Sustainable Aviation Network, is a group that I've actually launched external to my job, but it has been highly supported by Airbus. It's an idea that I had actually when I was living back in New Zealand, and I attended a conference and realised that there are not that many people out there that are like me, young professionals working in sustainable aviation. So I wanted to set up a group or a network to bring us all together across the globe and to kind of give us a place to connect with each other, but also with today's leaders. I see that today's young professionals are going to be the ones that are actually leading the industry.
1: Yeah.
2: When things get kind of important from a sustainability perspective.
1: Yeah, no, that sounds like a great initiative, and I'll ask you a wee bit more about it. So tell us about your role with Airbus as well, which definitely sounds important.
2: Yeah, so my job at Airbus is in the environment and sustainability marketing team. I work with airlines across the globe to help them understand a bit more about what Airbus is doing in the space and then to bring their feedback back into Airbus to form our long-term strategy. So it's super interesting. I get to work across a lot of different topics and interact with lots of different people in the industry.
1: And you get to travel in that interaction, don't you?
2: Yes, I do a bit. I've had the opportunity to travel to Tokyo, to Singapore. I had an interesting conference in Poland, which when I arrived, I was surprised to find was all in Polish. And I was speaking on a panel, so that was a fun one. So yeah, I've had quite a few cool opportunities like that.
1: So in the future, when you and the other young emerging professionals, you know, that's if you stay in the industry, will be at the helm, will be basically travelling in aeroplanes that don't carbon emit to any great extent. There'll be a major sea change.
2: Yes, that's the hope. There's a lot of different technologies that are currently being explored, new wing technologies, new engine technologies, all sorts of things to improve the efficiency of aircraft and reduce their emissions. So let's see what happens.
1: With a name like Strang, and the fact that you come from Invercargill, we think of the man who invented instant coffee. Is there any of that inheritance in your family?
2: Yes, there is a family connection there. And actually, interestingly, my fiance is working in a coffee startup as well. So I've got a few different connections to the coffee industry and innovation in that space.
1: David Strang in Invercargill. Your fiance is Jack, and Jack's... So he's working in coffee. Jack's a global agri-food specialist. What's that exactly?
2: Yes, that's right. So his role is actually with the International Fertilizer Association. So he also works in the kind of sustainability innovation space. He leads their global innovation program and interacts with lots of different startups in the fertilizer space around the globe and kind of encourages them and sets up competitions and things so that they can meet with the big industry players.
1: And his coffee initiative is Zoffy, isn't it? That's to create coffee essentially from New Zealand native plants, and he's doing equity agreements with local Māori and all that sort of negotiation to make that happen.
2: Yes, that's absolutely right. So, it's all going very well at the moment. If anyone's interested in finding out more, he's got a website up, and I think you can still purchase one of the first 100 cups of Zoffy, which will be coming out in the coming months. So, that's pretty exciting.
1: I didn't know it had got that far. Does it taste just like coffee?
2: It has a lot of similarities. It's the plant's in the same genus as the coffee plant. It's got a coffee taste, but it's a light coffee taste, and it tastes a bit fruity as well. So it's quite a nice drink.
1: Oh, that's interesting. Okay. I didn't know the extent of that. So what led the two of you to Toulouse?
2: So that's quite an interesting one as well. We'd only been dating for about 6 months, and we kind of had this plan that in another 6 months we'd start looking for opportunities. But I happened to be scrolling on LinkedIn one day and came across the job at Airbus. And it was one of those things that was a bit too good to turn away from. So I looked at Jack and he looked at me and he said, go for it. And then 3 months later, we were living together in France.
1: Fantastic. And you've just, the two of you, I'm assuming, finished hiking the Tour de Mont Blanc, which is a long way, and it's through three countries. That would have taken you a while. You'd recommend this?
2: I would highly recommend it. We just got back here literally a few days ago. It was a 160-kilometer hike, about 10,000 meters of elevation, so it wasn't an easy one. We took it relatively slowly compared to others. We did it in 11 days, but it was just incredible. The views were stunning, and we got to stay in all of the different refuges across France, Switzerland, and Italy, which is great because you arrive, they've got a hot shower for you, they've got a cooked meal. It's a little bit different from hiking in New Zealand.
1: And you've already bought a house, the two of you. Is Toulouse quite cheap? No offence intended.
2: No offence taken. The market in Toulouse is relatively good at the moment. We were able to buy just a small apartment right in the central city. It's a beautiful central city, so we're very lucky for that. In France, there's quite good deals. You can get a loan with 0% deposit and you get a fixed rate for 25 years. Okay. So it's quite inviting for young people, first home buyers.
1: Gee. That'd be an interesting system to apply to New Zealand. Wow, that's amazing. So I saw Toulouse referred to online as the walkable alternative to Paris, which interested me. It's the pink, for a start, it's the pink city, isn't it?
2: Yes, La Ville Rose. It's absolutely beautiful. The whole central city is these beautiful old brick buildings, which is where it gets its name from, because the bricks have kind of a pinkish tint to them. It's very, very walkable. We don't have a car here, so we walk or cycle everywhere. There's also some good public transport connections and everything, so it's easy to get around. And there's just, so many cute places to check out, lovely cafes and shops and everything.
1: In France, there's possibly no longer quite as affordable an emphasis on work-life balance, but it is still present still. You do have time to do things like walk across three countries.
2: Yeah, there's definitely time for that. One of the great parts about France is their work-life balance. I get around 8 weeks leave each year on top of the public holidays. So it allows to be able to have a really interesting career job at Airbus that I do, but then also to be able to take that time to travel, to see Europe, or for people that have family here, to spend that time with family as well.
1: Gee, 8 weeks, there must be arguments, political arguments about the affordability of that now.
2: Yeah, the French economy is struggling a little bit at the moment. So I'm sure that there are conversations, but it differs company to company as well. So I'm fairly lucky with the 8 weeks that I get.
1: Yeah, I imagine Airbus is a great employer, and you're in the centre of Europe. How many other countries have you been to in the short time that the two of you have been over there?
2: Since we arrived, it must be around 40 countries. I've visited 50 countries in total.
1: Gee, that's a lot in the time you've been there. So you're on planes a lot. What else do you do with your spare time when you're not at Airbus?
2: When I'm not at Airbus and when I'm not traveling, it's usually spending time outside, with my friends. We actually have a small dinner club, which we do once a month, which has been really fun. And then with another group of friends, we have something called the Chocolatine Run Club. This is a point that I need to educate New Zealanders on, actually. Chocolatine is the correct word for pain au chocolat, at least if you're coming from the south of France. So yeah, every Saturdays we go out for a run and then finish it with the chocolatine, which is great.
1: The chocolatine is what exactly?
2: So it's a pain au chocolat. So it's basically like a croissant with a few bits of chocolate in the middle of it.
1: Sounds very pleasant and a good incentive. Now, when I said lots to ask you about,
3: this is
1: lots of
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5: 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Today, me Friday, number 25 day, Blue Moon September. Now, me radio friend, Blue you play Hilda Wayne. All story long current affairs. Now, let's talk long all this plus story. One of the government is selling penis all medical team, one time all mental health officer, long helping all family behind long big blah birua, long sip, hiccup site, long soul wara, issue long human rights heavy long West Papua na Bougainville. You know, one kind long one name, Bougainville, he got legal standing na West Papua in Nogat. Medang provincial government, he get up in one plus council, long helping all family long province. Na sports report long display MSGPM's Cup tournament. Where you go at now, long Fiji. Past time, long display, Natasha Mette, and you got a big plus story, long Radio Australia News.
6: Thank you, Hilda. President long Iran, Masoud Pezeshkian, he no make him one plat talk talk. Time only ask him, long General Assembly, long ask him, long new plus Supreme Leader, long Iran. Report he talk, Mostaba Kamane, he kiss him, no plat role or position. Long come up, Supreme Leader, long Iran. Behind long papa blong him, Ali Khamenei, all US, one time all Israeli joint strike, he been kill him, long moon February, long start blong war. Oli bilipol sem emi kissim bagara blong display tech, na nogat man e look him em, he come long public since display tech. Mr. Pezeshkian, he no give him back him long why Supreme Leader he no come public yet, na address him Iran, tasol emi talk, all get a man he can look him all sem Iran, emi victim, na main target blong terrorism. O leader na survey man blong tech na AI industry, he now go come up blong White House long attend him one plat dinner one time US President Donald Trump, one time leader blong China Xi Jinping. Bossman blong Amazon Jeff Bezos, Sam Altman blong Open AI, Jensen Huang blong Nvidia, na CEO blong Google na Alphabet, Sunda Pichai is stop na mel, long all display society attend him display dinner. Display emba second time, two plus strong plural country e boom one time, long display yar. Only been talk talk long security, technology, na super intelligence name way US president e call him AI. Report he talk Mr. Xi e ask him US long help him em, long straight him heavy long Taiwan. As the two plural leader e announce him truce long trade e can extend. All protesters e march go long United Nations long New York. Time Prime Minister long Israel Benjamin Netanyahu e walk talk talk long General Assembly. All man Mary e protest long heavy Israel e make him long Gaza. One time all placards e got him all talk talk free Palestine. Na same time sing out long police e must arrest him Mr. Netanyahu. Close to 100 man Mary police arrest him all. One time all American actors Susan Sarandon na Hena Einbinder. Rabbi Yitzhak Deutsch, he talk leader blong Israel, he misuse him. Judaism long defend him, all passing no good emi bin make him. Emi talk passing emi make him e wrong through, na display emi no passing blong Judaism. Emi talk Judaism emi service support him work blong peace, you know, genocide. Israeli Prime Minister Benjamin Netanyahu e defending display war na melong US Israel one time Iran. Report emi talk emi rejecting one plus determination of genocide long talk emi make him long United Nations. Before long emi talk plenty all delegates e walk about e go out long room. Prime Minister is strong all same all talk long genocide long Gaza em all German talk where all enemies long Israel e walk spread him. Last year all United Nations human rights inside long all occupied Palestinian territory e give him one report all same all Israeli military e walk stop him all aid support long e go long Gaza na long sampler hap only walk kill him all Palestinians who site e walk try him long kiss him display all aid. All pro-Tibet activists in March go long U.S. Capitol building, same time Chinese President Xi Jinping, he go boom one time President Trump long White House. Tibet emi one pla autonomous region where China e govern him, now all protester he walk about because only like him full autonomy, now describe him Mr. Xi also one pla dictator. Australia Prime Minister Anthony Albanese is threatening go talk blong him. Long time and by giving speech long joining United Nations Security Council long UN General Assembly long New York. Report it of Mr. Albanese is sing out long on leader long walk bung one time na threat him display global issue where he got him climate change na AI. Emi talk bid long Australia long got seat long Security Council long year 2028 emi successful. Emi talk all by partner one time all Narapla nations na objective blong all and belong give him support long he got more representation na responsive UN. Prime Minister he talk all mission blong United Nations he no enough stop long same standard long strong blong all tripla na rich countries that's all. Emi talk UN he must sing out too long all lick na namel power countries long halive him long respond. Na displa, emi pinisim on news blong yumi long tete.
5: Thank you, Natasha. Ministry blong health long Vanuatu now is silent pinis all medical team all semol doctor. Now all mental health officer long helping all family behind long passenger ship MV Motui even capsized long Solwara long number 11 blong displa moon. Number blong all passenger emoli walk long Luciet M38 na tupla even die na only been rescuing 14 pla people. One of the Prime Minister, Jotham Napat, he talk promise penis awesome government by making all big placenis, long walk, long shipping, long downing, all kind heavy, awesome MV Matui, he stop long end. Dr. Basil Leodoro, director long HELPR1 operations, one time respond global long Vanuatu, na emi story more.
7: Yes, we play deploy all mental health more, psychosocial teams, all stop go out now, yeah. Mental health has become one particular priority lo time blow one tragedy of them. You look at Dr. Jimmy Obet, more team blow mind care lo Port Vila, only fly come Los Santo. And Balgeta only start Los Santo for the next 2 weeks. We only have a support them health emergency operation center where him now him lead him health response. Only stop go lo outreach, lo talk, lo communities, lo families blow survivor, but also families blow all get away the lose life lo MV Matui tragedy. More also li talk lo families lo tuvla we tuvla deceased we tuvla rescued all families on the parent tuvla. One nara challenge lo mental health team na ya hemi all families ya oli stop lo ambay oli stop lo santo kat samo li stop lo villa so mental health team hemi start organizing him one. Let me look how, by him is have support them all different family groups here. Yeah? Blow make them sure say only got some closure. Blow make them sure say only go through the process, blow grief safely. Blow prevent them all narrow mental health conditions, all some depression, all some suicide or parasuicide. And then all issues with mental health team. And stop try and blow insurance. You mean no arrive low. The point yeah.
8: When him something government make him for try and stop him kind incidental same it come up long another time the future.
7: Well, Prime Minister had me very clear time when incident any happen. Prime Minister had me visit him emergency operation center Luganville and he visit him all survivors. blo try and blo carry one picture blo all next steps blo move forward blo tragedy so any make some regulations finish any make some changes any realize them and any talk about with them nivla all first responders any talk about legislative changes whereby need to happen any also talk about rescue coordination mechanism blo you mean where you may need, where you may change them, where you may need, where you may upgrade them. And you also talk about all safety, all ships and safety, all seafarers, and responsibility where all ship owners and all businesses, all the cut time, all the operate them, all ships, all Vanuatu. So government is very clear, law where now all gaps all stop, and Prime Minister has come out, finish, law media, law tell them, say, by any take them all serious decisions to make them sure say even no more got all tragedy or same only happen back and from anyone pick for a burden more as always time you may look no one tragedy or same you must have a look all gaps or all challenges we stop you may must fix him to make them say traveling the ship lo Vanuatu he is safe more he must have one standard with you may no more lose some lives at sea so me look through law response to him, prior Honorable Prime Minister, and it's very clear that you may need to prevent them all incidents or same only happen back again.
8: Dr. Leodoro, so this accident, him big fella one where him he come up or you fella been looking for one before?
7: Tragedy blow MV Matui, him the biggest one where law modern times since you start recording them all. Marine incidents. You may have some previous incidents where all ship only go missing with them captain or crew or ship only sink. They all captain or crew only safe. But also you may have full up incidents where all small boat where only start carrying all passengers, 12 to 16 passengers with them all belongings. You may get full up examples for all tragedy all same with both of me sink and you may lose some more families or only master we got few survivors only come show. But MV Matui is the biggest tragedy with a different number of lives where only lost 37 missing at sea, 2 deceased and only 14 survivors. Any one people a tragedy. So Mivlay Lanem full up something. By cut criminal investigation by Henny also happened. And Mishua se by outlehenya by got full up lessons where Vanuatu Henny Save Lanem and me hope se by you be put on back safety standards you come back in.
8: Now we are timing me talk I think hard blow or get a knee vani imas said to Marcia, oh wow.
7: Yes, me really look all responses we come out, anyone third time blow every Nivanuatu, especially all families blow Ambai and Penama province. Hemi one tragedy where hemi cross cutting, hemi affect them everyone, and you look full up only take them chance blow only remember them all lives lost at sea, more get away, lose some life. Only make them all memorial services, only put them flower, equal salt water, only think about all get that. Hemi affect them every Nivanuatu, especially now, all families, all get that way, only lost at sea. So, Nivlai start trying to explore all mental health team, only have a deploy, only have a help, only help them all families, go through the process, blo grief, blo harem no good naya.
6: Dr. Basil Leodoro, Director Blong HELPR 1 Operations, one time respond global long Vanuatu, Nami bin talk one time Caroline Terriman. Issue Blong Human Rights Heavy Long West Papua and Bougainville, you know, one kind long one name. Bougainville, he got legal standing way beyond international law, na West Papua in Nogad. This plan, thinking Blong Frank Makanui, I'm a naturalized citizen blong Papua New Guinea and Papa Mama blong M. I've been come long PNZ also West Papua refugee. I'm a talk Bougainville by kissing independence long one M. I'm a biannual international law where give him right long all people long vote long independence. Mr. Makunui e talk long heavy blong West Papua by he got silence yet long one M United Nations. Not another country long world e talk West Papua am issue blong Indonesia yet.
5: Me ask him long to clear long display ting ting long em.
9: Me born long PNG na me naturalized well not naturalized me am automatic PNG citizen because me born long here. Na me grew up long here too. So me am Papua New Guinea citizen but descendants long me am come long West Papua like most people who live up close to the border long Vanimo side. Me like make him this la talk out or say this la I'm thinking blow me or some individual person. Me not representing one plus group or one plus organization. I'm thinking blow me yet. Na talk blow me yet.
5: Na long talk blow you some plus talk you make him blow media recently and you talk long independence from Bougainville na pied blow people blow West Papua. Enough you talk clear why lo thinking blow you Bougainville go ahead lo disla and also move close to lo disla mark blow independence na in West Papua. Enough you talk clear lo disla.
9: Okay, Bougainville me like talk of some old people now all leaders blow Bougainville only must amamas because problem long all start lo place clear na. All starting process long talk right since civil war come up na ebini got peace agreement na some conditions long peace agreement them or some long holding referendum na all people by talk out whether only like him independence or not that so this time come up in this na gaman long Papua New Guinea and kisim this la talk long all. All people or some 97% only like him independent. So this la problem, you know, problem, but this la issue belong all now. I'm stop the parliament. Now parliament he work long deal with them. So me like talk of them. This play progress, but this play come good straight. Come na parliament now get a politician. So let make him also them priority belong all he must straighten this la. Issue blo Bougainville long come up independence. This progress blong Bougainville, I mean no one kind of same long West Papua. West Papua no got man like touching West Papua. No got one plug government long world I mean like him touching West Papua. Or get us our talk domestic issue blong Indonesia. So Lord this hub West Papua I mean no one kind of same Bougainville. Now suppose you may like story more, me can make him sample more qualifications belong this blah. Talk me like make him. But long supply happen this blah. This blah to difference yeah now me talk out of them. West Papua I mean no got progress law this lahap, but Bougainville me got good law progress come up. Now close to like prime solution law this blah issue.
5: Na you talk long all road to where Bougainville Bianim me come. You think awesome this lam one kind road to where West Papua in up Bianim Tasol government blow Indonesia me strong long this la area na is stopping West Papua people long fight lo this la because look long is triple West Papua this la one plus vote only make him the United Nations long 1962 is triple me no sim good tasol. This la act of free choice where only talk awesome I mean of free. This la yes. What I'm thinking below this la.
9: But thank you, Lord, you asking this black question. First, we like talk of them. All people blow Bougainville only got legal standing. Means long law and also all them looks away stop long side long all. Now suppose looks away stop long side long all. That means you can apply him you only can come up victims of a breach of law. Or suppose only sing out long or something, government can hurry more. Comparing me go long all people blow West Papua, all people blow West Papua, you know that legal standing. They are legally not recognized. So long, hap talk English, Muslim, because they do not have legal standing, they apparently do not exist. So suppose you know that legal standing, you know exist, no that man baharim you. So that's where West Papua is. So this act of free choice where you talk long MM come up long 1969. What happened long 1962 in Indonesia, the government of Netherlands only signing one agreement, we call him this agreement, New York Agreement. Inside the New York Agreement, the Netherlands handed over territory long Indonesia. Na long 1963, the UN temporary government ya only handed over officially long to Indonesia this la territory long West Papua ya this la half ground ya only given long Indonesia. So this la 1963 official handover long this la occupation long territory long West Papua ya come up. Same time this la something come up, it removed the legal standing of the people. So you got to plot talk me make him territory na people.
7: Yes.
9: So time only give him ground you go long Indonesia, only rouse him status blow people or this you may call him legal standing blow people to same time only rouse him. So 7 years later or 6 years later, long 1969, time only make him this act of free choice. Because the West Papuan people only know at legal standing. This referendum or this plebiscite or this act of free choice only make him Indonesia working long like long him because I no worry long people long West Papua because only no at standing only no not talk out or say you must look somewhere long right blow me. So West Papuan people did not have claim to any rights because only no got legal standing. So Indonesia working like belong him. I'm selecting that's all 1,026 man. I'm forcing all long agree long Indonesia. Whereas this agreement long 1962 New York agreement, I'm talk all the people must vote. But because only removing legal standing long 1963, time 1969 act of free choice come up, all man them they are no, they do not exist. So act of free choice and we're working nothing. So now 60 years later, West Papuan people all can sing out long Pacific, all can sing out long Asia, or North America, or South America, even long Africa too. No got one black government long this black world by supporting West Papua because West Papuan people do not exist. They do not have legal standing.
5: You are Frank Makanui. Usati naturalized PNG citizen na papa mama blongam to play stop long PNG all same West Papua refugees. President Blongol Council Blongol Meri inside Long Medeng province Long Papua New Guinea make him to come as long government Blong Medeng. Long come up in one bell long kirap in one plus council Blong Elvimol family inside Long province. Trisa Kasi talk emi hama mas long display long one emi talk family emi one plus big plus something long community. Trisa Kasi talk long boom long hama mas in 51 anniversary long PNG independence. We been come up long Medeng last week long one plus recording long NBC reporter Anisha Ismail.
10: Medeng people be like talk thank you long good plus hama long imi. Good plus administrator long imi. Na kibuti on the signing one plus agreement long Haskim National Office long hama bi one plus council on the calling council long family na bikinili inside long Medeng province na end by kama bom na fourth province long hama bi Luchano country.
5: Mrs. Kass, you talk to some child protection consultant inside yet long Medei, long he must got one plan man or Mary he must mark him or represent him or Pikinini inside long all decision making process long province.
10: Many people grown in our beginning. Now we have a youth rep, we have business rep, we have many reps. You talk about Papua New Guinea for the next 50 years, you decide and you saw that people and was going to live the next 70 years, and that is our children.
5: I'm missing out to Igolong Mereng Governor Ramsey Parewa long come up in law, long on Merina Pikinini, long inside yet, long province. Mrs. Kasi talk and time now where province must loosen style long government well narapla he been kissing me come long you me that's all come up in blow you me yet where emi can walk good long halivim all people.
10: This is a Westminster system calling back up in the game long narapla and blessing long all you're not going to be you're not going to be you've got your own government system you're system will not help us. Because that is divine intervention. That is divine creation. Traditional government of Papua New Guinea, what come up in here? You become your good and you will use it from my back. After 51 years, it's time for revolution into our government system. You use the government of this by in a bottom. Now you use it. We have all the best laws in the world. We have all the best policies in the world. Implementation is a challenge because these are not very homegrown landlords that are here. Emblem, blessing from Abraham. You use the government system and God is blessing that you belong you, but you're not wrong.
5: This plan, President Blong Council of Women along Medang Province, Teresa Kass, na news media Natasha Meten, in report longen, one-time audio recording Blong NBC Medang. Along finishing program today, one-time one plus sports news, na same second one-time sample update long this plan, Melanesian Spear Group Prime Minister's Cup Tournament, where you go at long HFC Bank Stadium long Suva, Fiji.
11: Thanks, Hilda. Long side long all get a man long this fella MSG PM's Cup after two fella match long yesterday. Solomon Islands hemi leading with them 5 points after one fella win and two fella draw long three fella game. Vanuatu hemi stop number two with them 4 fella points after all get a win in Fiji long Monday. One fella draw 3-3 with them Solomon Islands yesterday evening. And Olgata losing first match belong Olgata against him PNG 2-1. PNG hemi third after two fella game where Olgata win him opening game belong tournament against him Vanuatu last Friday. And Olgata lose last night against him New Caledonia 1-2. Number four come custom this time hemi New Caledonia after two fella game with them 3 fella point 2 with them this fella win against him PNG last night. And Solomon Islands have been winning Olgata 2-0 last Monday. And after Olgata playing 2 fella game and draw 3-3 with them Solomon Islands last Friday and lose against Vanuatu long Monday, Olgata host Fiji igarim 1 fella point no more and stop long number 5 long this fella tournament kamkasim this time. Match day 4 blong this fella MSG PM's Cup tournament blong Olgataman by hemi long Sunday. Time Vanuatu by facing New Caledonia and Fiji by playing PNG after. Two fella top team now by play long final long number 3 October. All of them every game blong Olgataman and woman team by Olgata play long HFC Bank Stadium long Suva. Long competition belong Olgata woman long this fella MSG PM's Cup tournament. Olgata Kula senior national team belong Fiji and Barava let them down Olgata local soccer fan time. Olgata lose him everyone long Olgata 3 fella match where Olgata playing finish. Solomon Islands hemi win in Fiji 1-0 long Wednesday night and New Caledonia hemi beat him Vanuatu long earlier match long afternoon. Hemi a commentary blong my TV long this fella goal blong Lorena Solosaya blong Solomon Islands.
12: Goal number one for the Solomon Islands here, Lorena Solosaya. She's the same player that scored in the first match 1-1 draw in Vanuatu. Has scored another here for the Solomon Islands against Fiji.
11: Long first game, long afternoon, Vanuatu hemi down in New Caledonia, long big fella score, blong 5-0. Match day 4, blong Olgata woman by long tomorrow, whereby New Caledonia hem playing Solomon Islands and Papua New Guinea by facing Vanuatu. Olgata Fiji Kulas, Barava Norway now, long this fella MSG PM's Cup competition after Olgata

0: So look at that, make him good for the start long tournament with them two for the win, long two for the game. And also, he said, finish tomorrow by Olgata, he play in Vanuatu. And last for the match, belong Olgata PNG by him against him, Solomon Islands, long Tuesday next week. Olgata Solomon Islands got him good chance yet for play long final after this for the win, belong Olgata against him, Fiji. Solomon Islands by play New Caledonia tomorrow. And then last for the match, belong Olgata by him against him, Papua New Guinea next Tuesday. Final chance belong all over the New Caledonia now. He a little bit hard from all over the lose by against him PNG and Vanuatu. All of them long competition belong all over the Mantu. Two fellow top teams belong all over the woman now by play long final long number 3 belong October.
1: Thank you, Sam. Now radio program I'm tasson me play got long bring me come long harem blue tete long finishing program long tete na this flow week. Marky Moll get a one walk here along ABC Radio Australia One Talk program. Me heal the when we talk. I'm a master, lo you play win stop one time mipla. You play got good plan a safe weekend he come. Na bungum you play one kind time next week long not play harem long display program. And tassel, you play look out to me play at good. Stop safe, never bye now.
2: 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That's been the ABC's One Talk program there for our listeners in Melanesia. 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

RNZ Pacific News, Talo Falava, I'm Johnny Blades. Pacific defence ministers have signalled they won't rush to expand the remit of a new military response group for the region. The South Pacific defence ministers meeting is wrapped up in Fiji. On top of the agenda was the Pacific Response Group, which was formed in 2024 to develop a more coordinated regional response to natural disasters. The defence ministers have previously endorsed moves to broaden its mandate to involve military help to deal with civil unrest. But they have now released a joint statement saying they will take a, quote, phased approach to that. The ministers say it's important first to consolidate the group's humanitarian and disaster relief capabilities. Australia has pledged $312 million over 10 years to a Pacific-designated security initiative. Islands Business reports Pacific leaders developed Wanga Moana through the Pacific Islands Forum's regional security discussions. Wanga Moana aims to tackle transnational organised crime and strengthen maritime security across the region. The funding from Australia will support air mobility and aerial surveillance and strengthen maritime security cooperation. The Prime Minister

0: of Solomon Islands, Matthew Wale, has called for the United Nations to reshape climate finance for small island nations who bear the worst impacts of the climate crisis. This week at a UN Climate Summit event, Mr. Wale asked how small island states can fund climate action while also meeting needs such as education, healthcare, food security and water security. Mr. Wale says disaster financing needs to change from the current status quo.
1: It is like going to a bank who had just burned down your house, who borrow money, and they say, well, it's concessional, you'll only pay 1%. When that bank was part of the destruction to your house.
0: Matthew Wale says the time for empty climate promises without real action is over. India has announced two health-related aid projects in the Pacific. It will give 20 sea ambulances to Pacific countries by March next year and build a 100-bed specialist hospital in Fiji to improve healthcare access across the region. Atiriano Matiariki has more.
2: The projects were announced by India's External Affairs Minister Subramanian Jaishankar during a meeting with Pacific Foreign Ministers at the UN General Assembly in New York. The sea ambulances will help with emergency transportation and medical evacuations, particularly for communities located far from hospitals. And the hospital in Fiji will provide advanced medical treatment closer to home, reducing the need for patients to travel overseas for specialized health care. The projects come under the auspices of the Forum for India Pacific Islands Corporation.
0: An executive of the Fiji Media Association says it's been important this week to capture where Pacific media has come from, its current state, and where it's heading. The Pacific Islands News Association Media Summit was held in Savu Savu, Fiji. It's been 14 years since the country last hosted a PENA summit. The Fiji Media Association executive and news director of Fiji Limited, Vijay Narayan, says the association also wanted to highlight at the summit how well Fiji media collaborates.
3: Yes, we are very competitive, but how we work together to ensure that we bring things to life for the people. So I'm glad that we managed to achieve that in a room full of diverse voices where everyone felt it was a safe space, they could say anything, and that there's no judgment.
0: In news from Aotearoa, an Auckland law academic is urging Pacific voters to look beyond political pledges ahead of November's general election. Dr. Suliana Mone says it's important to track what political parties have actually delivered on with previous commitments to Pacific communities. Speaking to Pacific Waves, she said not all promises get implemented under the MMP system, where coalitions are the norm rather than one party winning government alone.
4: They're going to have to negotiate with other parties is the most likely outcome for leadership. And that might mean that they have to not, you know, compromise in terms of the policies that they're going in. And that might mean not actually seeing this come to fruition.
0: In world news, the Palestinian president Mahmoud Abbas has told the UN that Israel is now threatening the very existence of his people. Speaking via a recorded message because the United States denied him a visa from entering New York for the UN General Assembly, Mr. Abbas accused Israel of targeting all basic necessities of life for Palestinians. Mr. Abbas says his people had waited long enough for the peace plan to be implemented.
5: We welcomed President Donald Trump's 20-point plan. We also welcomed the Security Council resolution and the roadmap for implementing the second phase. This was to halt the aggression against our people, end their humanitarian suffering, and secure the withdrawal of the occupation forces from the Gaza Strip.
0: He says the population of Gaza is eager for the rebuilding to begin, but nothing has materialized yet. Chinese media says that President Xi Jinping has told Donald Trump that Beijing supports the US and Iran returning to a June deal that was meant to end the war and open the Strait of Hormuz. Xinhua has not reported any further details from the meeting. Mr. Trump told reporters that they had a great meeting. China's relationship with Iran and Russia had been expected to be discussed alongside trade, security and technology, especially AI. In sport, the captain of the Fijiana women's rugby team says they'll have to be at their best when they face the Netherlands in their final match at the Global Series Challenger in Hong Kong on Saturday. Kalora Lomani says their opponents have kept the same team since the Dutch beat them 12-10 5 years ago and have won their two earlier matches also in the competition, just like Fijiana.
6: The team has been very well prepared during the World XV. I think we've had the two good first games. And we know that Netherlands this week is going to be a hard game for us. We've played against them only once as well, and, you know, they've kept the same team.
0: Meanwhile, Samoa, the other Pacific Island team in the competition, will be keen to get their first win of the tournament when they meet Hong Kong China later on Saturday. Fiji, hosts of the Melanesian Spearhead Group Prime Minister's Cup, have failed to qualify for the semi-finals of this football tournament in both the men's and women's competition. The men's team have not won any game and lie at the bottom of the points standing behind Solomon Islands, Vanuatu, PNG and New Caledonia. The women's team won against PNG in their opening game, but then lost to both Vanuatu and Solomon Islands, with just one game to go against the New Caledonians. Matches continue on Saturday for the women's team and on Tuesday for the men's team to determine the semi-finalists. That's a bulletin of news and sport from RNZ Pacific. For more stories, you can visit our website, rnz.co.nz/Pacific.
7: Bulawinaka, this is Pacific Waves from RNZ Pacific. I'm Susanna Swiswiki. Coming up, Pacific media leaders spent the week in Savu Savu, Fiji. We hear what came out of this year's summit. Vanuatu joins a global declaration to put children at the centre of climate action, and the Pacific is urged to close the door on measles. The Pacific Islands News Association, or PINA, Media Summit in Fiji wraps up today after a week of discussions bringing together Pacific media organisations and reporters from all over the region. RNZ Pacific's Moira Tule Patela is in Savu Savu and joins me now. Bula Moira, just reflecting on the past few days, how would you describe how the PINA Summit went?
8: Hola Sana, it's been a really good couple of days here in Savu Savu in Fiji. So there's been over 200 participants at this conference. It's one of the biggest PINAS media summits ever. The Fijian Media Association are hosting this event. They've really wanted people to think about media in particular, about what it's like to report in the Pacific. So they brought it to Savu Savu, and it's really made people think about connectivity. Internet has been very patchy in this area, and it's really great to see some of the Fiji media people provide really interesting perspectives on how they send their stories back to the main island, back to Suva, the capital, and how they have to work around. This is their daily issue in some parts of Fiji. So it's been a bit of a struggle for some of the bigger media organisations who have been at the conference, but I think it's given us all a really good understanding of the challenges of reporting in the region when it is in remote areas and it is difficult to get connectivity.
7: Yeah, besides the connectivity issues, were there any other challenges that Pacific media organisations agreed needed more attention?
8: Definitely, AI is very much still a challenge for many media houses across the region. So there were a few panels on that conversation by organisations who are using AI already, what they're doing, what's not working for them. So it was really good for other media in the region who are still a bit hesitant and concerned about AI to think about how, if they did take it and embrace it, what they need to do. And other things, obviously, social media, disinformation, still very much a concern for a lot of our media partners across the region. That was probably the biggest one, really, is social media in terms of, obviously, mis and disinformation, and social media in terms of loss of revenue for a lot of the media organisations who rely on private advertising for their businesses to keep afloat. The other things that they covered too was corruption, anti-corruption in the Pacific region. I actually went to I've been to a couple of pre-summit workshops since I've been here. One was women in the media. That was really, really interesting. That was just looking at how different organisations treat women freely in media. Also just like what organisations or agencies aren't delivering for media. It was really heavily focused on Fiji media. I met some really amazing young Fijian journalists who are really, really aware of some of the challenges that they face in covering stories, in particular drug stories. And the other issue they face is often they, which they shared in this, the group that we were working in, things like, you know, some of the MPs would prefer to speak to overseas international media instead of actually speaking to the local media. So those kind of challenges for them as well. And the things that all journalists suffer every day, really, such as you send through a question, it might take them a couple of days. Everyone has a deadline. So those were some of the issues that they covered. Also the drug situation, how Pacific media organisations are dealing with covering drug issues. In the anti-corruption pre-summit workshop, it was really, really heartening to hear from some of the young Pacific journalists, in particular two women who just shared some of the challenges they faced as being female journalists in the region, covering really big issues and the threats that they have faced, whether it be online or phone calls as well, threats to their families. And yeah, so just some of those challenges. And I really like that everyone was really, very open. No one was holding back. So those were really, really important questions to be discussed.
7: Absolutely. You know, with the challenges that the journalists brought up within the summit, was there any discussions around protections or protective measures that could be in place for reporters, especially in the region where press freedom is quite fragile?
8: Yeah, there was one journalist really shared her story. She shines a spotlight on corruption and in particular some of the really big drug stories that have come through Fiji. She will often discuss really with her news editor and her publisher, firstly, just what the story is about. She is very mindful of what that story looks like, also in particular for her family. Will it impact her family? Is she safe? All those various factors before they then begin the process of telling the story. It was really interesting to me that all the journalists were so passionate, even though a lot of them, I think mainly the female journalists feel quite unsafe when they go and cover the stories, but a lot of them really thought about, you know, this is really dangerous, this is a big story, but it's really important for the public to know that this is happening. And that was the big issue for all of them, that it was important for their communities to hear these stories.
7: The government of Vanuatu has recently signed a global declaration aimed at putting children and young people at the centre of climate action, joining more than 75 countries and territories worldwide. According to UNICEF, Vanuatu is one of the world's most climate vulnerable countries, and children are already feeling the impacts of extreme weather, rising sea levels, and water shortages. I spoke to UNICEF's Pacific representative, Hamish Young, about what the declaration is about.
9: Okay, thanks, Susanna. It's it is what it says. It's a declaration, so a commitment that governments sign up to, and it was developed by UNICEF and launched in 2019. It comes off the back of COP25, which was in Paris in 2015, and the commitment to achieving or holding global warming to 1.5 degrees. And it's a commitment by governments to include children and youth in climate action, which I'm sure you can appreciate the importance of that. 75 countries have signed up, five of them are in the Pacific, and Vanuatu, which was signed by the Minister for Climate, Minister Ralph Reganbanu signed just last week as the fifth country in the Pacific, which is terrific, and UNICEF warmly welcomes that.
7: I know this declaration supports governments to better consider children's needs when it comes to climate policies, but what exactly will this declaration do that existing child protection policies in Vanuatu don't already do?
9: Well, firstly, I would characterise it as not so much supporting government, it's a commitment by government, but it's supporting children and young people to have a voice, to have a say in decisions at the national level that concern climate change, which obviously concern their future. Well, it concerns their current situation and, of course, their future. So it focuses on children's right to a healthy environment, so recognising children's environmental rights in laws, policies, strategies, etc. It's a commitment that children's climate policies have a focus, or what we call child and youth sensitive. It's very importantly a commitment to include children in climate financing and responsive action. It's a commitment to education, skills, preparedness that are going to better help children and young people be prepared for the world ahead. And it's a commitment to including children and youth in leadership, in creating institutions for future generations, and to developing partnerships that will deliver for children in the future. So it's seven different commitments, if you like, under the declaration, and they're all about empowering the role of children and young people and youth in making decisions related to climate change and the environment that will impact on their future.
7: How will these commitments be promoted? Will it be promoted through schools?
9: Promoted through a whole range of different ways. And in fact, if I can draw on Vanuatu's experience as an example, because it's a good one, while we were there and the minister was signing the declaration, we were at an event for youth and there was a delegation from the youth group who presented a petition to the minister, and the minister took that very well and he spoke to the petition and reiterated the commitment to include children and young people in decision making. From our perspective, from the UNICEF perspective, what we're looking to see is the declaration translated into real action. So that starts with children and young people being included in the decision making, as I said. But going back to your earlier question, you know, what does it add in practical terms? What UNICEF is really looking for is to see government policies, government action plans, government guidance, even government legislation actually focus on what's best for children and youth from a climate perspective. Because, you know, I think, I don't want to sound overly cynical, but it is easy to have youth delegates come along to meetings and things like that. What UNICEF's looking for is, you know, not just tokenistic participation, but evidence that children and young people's considerations are taken into account and translate into legislation, guidance, etc., that then translates into real action to protect their futures from climate change.
7: So if Vanuatu doesn't honour the commitments within this declaration, how will UNICEF hold them accountable?
9: Well, it's a commitment by themselves, by the government of Vanuatu, to the children and the youth of Vanuatu. So it's not UNICEF's role to hold them to account. But what the declaration does is empower young people to hold their governments to account. In fact, Vanuatu is actually already doing an enormous amount to include youth and young people. I'm sure you're familiar with the International Court of Justice advisory opinion on climate change, which Vanuatu played a pivotal role in that. And Vanuatu included children and young people very much in the process of taking that case to the ICJ and obtaining that that opinion.
7: The World Health Organization's Regional Director for the Western Pacific has issued a new warning about the return of measles. It's a disease that still hasn't been totally eliminated in various parts of the world, and the risk of becoming resurgent remains significant. Dr. Saya Maupiukala says it's a concern for the whole Pacific region, but can be turned around. Johnny Blades has been looking at this and joins me now. Kia ora, Johnny. Firstly, what do we know about measles in terms of how sick it can make people? It's pretty nasty, right?
0: So measles is a really dangerous and contagious disease. It can cause a rash, flu-like symptoms, or more serious problems like brain swelling, chest infections, even death sometimes. If you're pregnant, measles can make you very sick, and that can harm your baby. So if people are not vaccinated and come into contact with others who have measles, they're very likely to catch it as well and then pass it on to others. That's the worry.
7: So which parts of the wider region are at risk here?
0: The highest risk parts identified in the WHO Western Pacific region for measles outbreaks are generally countries who have not yet achieved measles elimination, places where vaccine coverage gaps persist, regions, countries. The WHO has identified, a list of 10 countries, particularly Philippines, Vietnam and Indonesia. But there's also a Pacific Islands country in there. It's Papua New Guinea. PNG is still listed among countries that have not achieved measles elimination and has long-standing challenges related to vaccination coverage and access to remote populations. It's not easy to get a population as far-flung in different parts of difficult terrain as PNG has, but that's the challenge for them. And of course, it is a challenge in other parts of the Pacific Islands region as their health systems are also under strain and under-resourced and face big challenges as well.
7: What is Dr. Piukala saying?
0: Well, Dr. Piukala has made a plea, really, in an opinion piece he's put out for regional countries to get serious about the threat of measles, while also, recognising that the countries all have their own challenges, funding shortfalls, lower vaccine supply, sometimes they've got their hands full already with disasters, conflicts, rising energy costs and other factors. But a big sort of common factor there is the problem of vaccine hesitancy fueled by false information. So Dr. Piukala was giving it some historical perspective, saying, look, decades of political commitment, investment and public health work had actually pushed measles closer to elimination, and vaccination had saved hundreds of millions of lives. That's the estimate. But he says in recent years, due to anti-vaccine misinformation, measles outbreaks have been resurging, bringing back a disease that really the world had learnt how to prevent. You only have to look at what happened in Samoa in 2018. They had a deadly measles outbreak when there were some concerns about vaccination after two infants had died following immunisation. It later proved to be a human error issue among the two staff who were handling those cases at the time, not the vaccine itself. But nonetheless, the sort of concern that created, understandably, in the Samoan community really pushed people away from getting their children vaccinated. And then there was, a short time later, a deadly outbreak which killed over 80 people, mainly children. So Dr. Piukala says experts across the region agree that achieving measles elimination, which seems to require around 90 to 95% vaccine coverage, is possible across the Western Pacific by 2030. He says that the key is strong routine immunisation, watching closely for outbreaks and responding quickly when they happen.
7: And after the deadly outbreak that we saw in Samoa a few years ago, how has the country responded?
0: Well, Samoa has, to its credit, really turned things around after that tragic outbreak. A mass vaccination campaign rapidly increased coverage for immunisation against measles, and authorities estimated that around 94% of the eligible population had been immunised. So that gave them a good platform for the years since then. So Samoa showed, you know, you can turn this thing around, and unfortunately they saw, though, before that, just how deadly measles can be.
7: That's Pacific Waves for today. For all episodes, head over to rnz.co.nz/Pacific. We're also on Spotify, Apple and iHeartRadio. 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
10: 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This time they me join him now, team from Buzz FM Lo Vanuatu.
11: In tonight's headlines, China points to deepening economic ties with Vanuatu. PSC Day rescheduled for 6th to 9th of October following Council of Ministers approval. Adams-led fundraiser raises over 1 million Vatu for families affected by Matui tragedy. And 8th Pacific Media Summit underway. Welcome to Vanuatu Nightly News. I'm Lynette Melenamu, leading the news this evening. Only a few people in Vanuatu like late Kwetu, says IG President Ati as he pays tribute to humble MP. Yelko Group President and Foreign Affairs Minister Mark Ati has paid tribute to late Ambai MP John Steele Tari Kwetu, describing him as a humble man and their son of Nasara and Nakamal. Ati said Kwetu's sudden death was a major loss to his party, Ambai and Vanuatu. Kwetu served in senior ministerial roles, including justice and community services and health, and returned to parliament in the 2025 snap election with 719 votes. Ati acknowledged the challenges Kwetu faced, including his court case and departure from government. His death comes during a difficult period for Ambai, affected by volcanic ashfall and the MV Matui tragedy. China says its economic relationship with Vanuatu is continuing to expand, with bilateral trade reaching $419 million in 2025, twice the 2024 figure. Chinese Charge d'Affaires Gu Zihua highlighted cooperation in trade, infrastructure, health and education during a reception in Port Vila. China has supported projects including road upgrades, post-earthquake rehabilitation, and other infrastructure. The two countries have maintained diplomatic relations for 44 years. China also plans to deepen cooperation through the Belt and Road Initiative and Vanuatu's Santo Economic Corridor. More than 300 Chinese doctors have worked in Vanuatu, while Vanuatu students receive Chinese scholarships. China has also provided emergency assistance for Ambai's volcanic ashfall. The 2026 Public Service Commission Day in Torba Province has been rescheduled to October the 6th to the 9th after approval from the Council of Ministers. The event was originally planned for September the 29th to October the 1st on Motolava, but was postponed following the MV Matui tragedy out of respect for victims and their families. Preparations on Motolava have continued, including road repairs, telecommunications improvements, and solar streetlights. Activities will include government service boots, a fishing competition, traditional dancing, ceremonies, and cultural events. Government ministers are expected to attend. The event is expected to be the final PSC day held in its current format, making it significant for Torba. A fundraising initiative in Port Vila has collected approximately 1 million Vatu to support families affected by the MV Matui tragedy, with donations still continuing. Port Vila Councillor Lopez Adams said the waterfall precinct was established as a central location where people could donate money or goods and express sympathy. Organisers are carefully recording all contributions and plan to produce a report to ensure transparency. They are considering different ways to distribute the funds directly to affected families, including assistance with children's education and school fees. The donation drive remains open, while members of the Chinese community have also contributed. Adam said the space provides both financial assistance and a place for people to mourn together. And to end, the 8th Pacific Islands News Association Summit is underway in Fiji, bringing together more than 200 journalists, media leaders, communication specialists and development partners from across the Pacific. PINA President Kalafi Moala said it is the largest summit in the organization's history and provides opportunities for media professionals to build relationships and exchange ideas. Fiji's government reaffirmed its support for free, independent and vibrant media. Discussions focus on the future of Pacific media, digital innovation and connecting remote communities. Workshops were also held before the summit to strengthen media capacity and address challenges facing journalists. Vanuatu is represented by Media Association of Vanuatu Executives and Mainstream Journalists. And that brings us to the end of Vanuatu Nightly News. I'm Lynette Melenamu, wishing you a very good evening.
10: And hem now, Melanesian Update Program, Nikoroi Hawkins. Thank you to Mas for tuning in. Come, Yusa Kasim Okata, up-to-date news and current affairs, lo website, blo mifala, rnzi.com, and mifala stop too, lo Facebook and lo Twitter, just search him at RNZ Pacific.
12: Now it is time to talk to someone who knows a lot about things I don't know a lot about. Marina Fagaiva has never been afraid to speak up. Journalist, broadcaster, youth advocate, who has proudly amplified the voice of Pacifica in rainbow communities, bravely sharing her own story along the way. Now, by definition, I don't know much about life as a Pacifica trans woman, but Marina does. Marina, how are you? Good morning. And what is life really like as an out and proud Pacifica person?
13: Tēnā koe, Whare. Hariwiki o te reo Māori. Thank you for having me.
12: Thank you for being here.
13: What a very loaded question to start the interview off with. I suppose that is what I'm trying to figure out at the moment. It's about 10 months now since I began my medical transition, aka starting on hormones and that sort of thing. And it has been a walk of ups and downs. And I'm just learning to relish in it all, the good, the bad and the ugly.
12: Yeah, I didn't mean for it to be a loaded question. I meant it to, you know, start the conversation because it's not something, you know, that I understand. I mean, maybe if we take it back to being a young Marina, who was she? What was life like for you?
13: I think growing up, unlike many of my trans peers, I was interested in all of the girl things, but I was also interested in all of the boy things. You could say that I was pretty androgynous, but in saying that, I was raised in a devout Catholic household, and like many Pacifica, just really immersed in that faith aspect. And so there wasn't much wiggle room to explore my femininity and kind of the aspects of my identity that I have now immersed myself in. You know, I was raised by a solo mom, grandparents. The family dynamic was sort of fragmented to begin with, and I felt like I needed to shoulder a lot of that external struggle with not much room to explore within myself.
12: Right, right. I mean, and being brought up by a solo mum, that's very defining for a lot of people. That obviously would have shaped the person you are.
13: Absolutely. I remember distinctly the day that my mum walked into a work and income office in Mangere, and I remember sitting on the floor playing with my toys as a young mum. She had asked for an unemployment benefit. She had graduated with an honours degree by this point, but it was very difficult for her to attain work. And I think I look up to my mum a lot in terms of her resilience, her ambition, but also her womanhood. And a big part of me transitioning was looking at her getting ready in the morning, doing her makeup, straightening her hair, putting on the most beautiful dresses. It was all very inspiring to me and a level of femininity that I aspire to even now.
12: Wow, this is incredible. And Marina, you've not only are you transitioning, but you have used your story to inspire others. In fact, you've been recognised by the YWCA as one of their young change makers for 2026. You're out and proud, and why, you know, you have to speak out about so many stereotypes and tropes, I guess, that the media place on this. Is that where your leadership has come from?
13: I think that much of my transition has been marked by a desire to see myself represented in the ether, as it were. I didn't have any trans family members, friends, really, to look to in some search of guidance when I first began my transition. I kind of did everything myself, and it was quite lonely initially. You have the internet as a massive resource, lots of tools, and I'm so grateful for that because I wouldn't have known how to seek hormones and that sort of thing. But I think that where I'm at in my journey right now is trying to inspire those like me who didn't have anyone to look to.
12: Yeah, totally. And that's what you've been recognised for. And what was it like then in a Pacifica community, highly religious, you're also trans? How did that go down? Well, how is it going down?
13: Yeah, I would say that it's in a state of going down.
12: Yes, in a state of going down. How is it going down?
13: Yeah, it's a very, how would I describe it, a delicate conversation to have, especially when you are considering elders, i.e. my grandparents, who play a very integral role in my life, who have raised in a very different generation. Many in their generation actually did not complete their schooling and certainly weren't given the access to resources and learning around who trans people, who gay people are. It simply wasn't a thing, despite the existence of whawhawhine and other Pacific queer identities. I don't think, even to an extent now, it has been normalised. And, you know, those relationships I hold dear to me. There's a concept in Samoa and in various other parts of the Pacific called the va. And the va is the relational space that you hold with anyone, anything. And I really want to honour that va with my grandparents. It's a conversation that I don't think I've put a closed loop on. I actually find it very difficult for me to be around certain family members. It's almost as if I'm in another world when I'm in their orbit, because I live this very flamboyant, extravagant, feminine life, and then it's brought down a few notches when I'm around them. And it's difficult for me because I try to hold grace for those in my life who I really love but simply haven't caught up to the whole trans thing.
12: Yes, and it's interesting you mentioned whawhawhine. That's a question I've always wanted to ask. Yeah, that's an accepted and somewhat, I guess, ancient part of Samoan culture, but still you're not accepted for the way that you've chosen to be.
13: Whawhawhine have been integral to Samoan and wider Pacific societies for ages, but like many other things, colonialism forced our people to turn the other way. And I think what was once an accepted practice became outlawed, and it's had reverberations till now. There are many Pacific nations who have still criminalized homosexuality, and there's this massive stigma existing within the Pacific around gay and trans people. It's sad, but it's also something that I'm looking at as part of my master's research. So I'm currently a month away from submitting my dissertation, and the topic of that is looking at how the New Zealand media covered Israel Folau's termination from Rugby Australia. Now, with Fafa Fine come in, is that, you know, we have the existence of queer identities within the Pacific, but then you also have religion intertwined within that. And so it's very complex, it's layered, and it's a conversation that needs to happen more often, I think.
12: Yeah, and that brings up the subject of the media. You've worked in the media here in New Zealand. You've seen the media from both sides. Where does that, you know, what have you learnt from that, seeing how it's created and how it affects people like yourself?
13: That's a very good question. I actually used to, in another life, work at RNZ, and I led RNZ's coverage of the formal government apology for the Dawn raids, which was probably one of the most poignant moments in my career and really a testament to why I entered the profession in the first instance. You ask any Māori Pacific journo out there why they chose to become a journo, and they'll tell you it's because they weren't represented in what they watched, what they heard, what they read. It wasn't whole and authentic to what we know as the most truest form of Māori Pacific expression, life, and I grew up in South Auckland, so the effects of that were multiplied, and I saw firsthand, you know, in shows like Police 10/7 and even watching the 6 p.m. news, you weren't seeing an overly positive representation of Pasifika, and that is why I went into journalism school.
12: Yeah, very inspiring. Marina Faga-Eva is with us at 16 minutes to 12 on RNZ Saturday morning. I'm Paddy Gower. And Marina, you mentioned 10/7 there because this is one area of your work where you have had some influence. You know, your criticism of the way that Pacifica communities were depicted on that show actually, you know, really sparked a national conversation about it, didn't it? A big one.
13: Well, I began my career at TVNZ. I was bright-eyed, bushy-tailed, very young actually. I was 19 years old. And in this very building that I'm coming to you from today, I built my chops in the industry, but I also saw what was wrong. And one of those things was the show Police 10/7, and I recognise all its entertainment value, and certainly even in Pacific communities, the show is heralded as a thing of comedy, as a thing of introspection, as to how, you know, parts of our community can live. And I didn't take a fancy to that. And despite me working at TVNZ, I remember writing a spin-off article about how it needed to be axed. And that followed calls by my dear friend, my late friend, Fa'anana Efeso Collins, to take down the show. It had been years since it first aired, and I don't think it had done more good than bad. And then shortly after that article was published on the spin-off, the show was axed. So there you go.
12: Yeah, and we're talking about life as a trans woman, and, you know, lots of people know what's going on out in the world with various sort of laws and different things about different rules wanting to come back in. New Zealand First in this country wants to define a woman as an adult human biological female and a man as an adult human biological male. How would that affect you, a law like that?
13: Oh, man. I find it really, really sad. And the member who brought that bill to the House, Jenny Marcroft, is Māori. And there is an existence of takatāpui Māori queer identities held strongly and firmly within Māoridom. So I find that insulting. But also, since why are we trying to become the UK? Why are we trying to become America? We do just fine here in Aotearoa, accepting people in all shapes and sizes. And I just don't find it to be productive in any way. The insinuation that women's safety is risked by trans women being allowed to enter women's restrooms is dangerous. I mean, as a trans woman, I worry enough, and I am always considering how people feel and will react to my mere existence. To go into the toilet actually is very... It's a big thing for me to even go in there. I'll be in there for like 30 seconds, but I do about 10 minutes of thinking beforehand. And earlier this year, I was invited onto an exchange program. It's organized by the Japanese government. It's called the Ship for World Youth. Helen Clark was part of the first one. And a whole bunch of young delegates from around 14 different countries. And as part of that exchange program, I was asked not to use the women's restrooms. I was asked to use unisex toilets, and everyone was assigned to a cabin. I was the only one who didn't bunk with anyone else. I bunked by myself because of the bathroom thing. And that was jarring, because that's not how we do it here in Aotearoa. So... yeah, a bit of a triggering conversation that we're having here. And funnily enough, it's a conversation that doesn't have trans women present in enough.
12: Yes, and yeah, that must have been quite the experience.
13: Yeah, it was. I think that exchange program was great. You know, the Japanese people are very stoic. They keep to themselves. They are indifferent and very uniform. And for a trans woman to come on board would have been an adjustment for that, for them, I understand. Equally, however, I feel like, you know, it was an adjustment for me. I was being introduced to a new world, removed from all of my support systems back at home. It was a wonderful experience, but that toilet thing did niggle me a bit. Yeah,
12: and in terms of this transition, what advice do you have for other young people who are listening? This is all part of your mahi. This is why you've been recognised by the YWCA as a change maker. What is your message for people out there as they try and navigate this journey, including parents, you know, like your grandparents or like your mum who find it tough as well?
13: It's definitely been a journey that I've had my loved ones walk alongside me with. And I would say, you know, make sure that you have a really strong support system, whoever that is. That may be your blood family, that may be your chosen family, that may be your friends. Have those people there to catch you when you fall, because transitioning, I think, is only the start. You know, it's one thing to hop on hormones, but, you know, that is the beginning of all sorts of physical and mental changes that you undergo. And a lot of that you feel like you have to carry by yourself. That's how I feel right now, actually. But it's bringing in those that you love, even though they may not understand, they can definitely hear you out. And I've tried so much within my own journey not to push anyone away, again, holding grace for those who may come from different backgrounds and upbringings, because, you know, if you can fight for those relationships, oh, it'll just make a world of difference. This journey has been the most trying thing I've ever had to do in my life, but also the most rewarding. And I definitely don't want to sit in that by myself. Yeah,
12: and I want you to talk to us a bit about the words that you left, the last words actually of your bio on the YWCA page, which I read and I was very, very inspired by. And this is what you wrote about. You said, "Everything you need is already within you. You will glow brighter when you decide to put yourself first." Tell us about what you mean by this.
13: Oh, yes. It is about this time last year that I knew in my heart that I needed to transition. It's a truth that I had been running away from for a very long time, and most of that came from what would other people think? How will people react when I break this news to them? I think I had naturally been heading in that direction anyway, and it would have been noticeable. But for words to be put next to how I was feeling was an entirely different kettle of fish. And I'll be honest in saying that, you know, I indulged in, you know, a bit of substance use. I ran away from my truth in terms of, you know, not being able to get out of bed in the morning, pushing everyone away from me. But the minute that light bulb went off in my head and I was like, nah, who am I doing this for? At the end of the day, it's me. Once I realized that, oh, I just felt so free. And that is how I feel right now. I feel the most free I have ever been.
12: Absolutely beautiful words. And I just want to give you some more beautiful words from our listeners. Ed has messaged to say, Mariner is so inspiring, and I hope the current negative political climate will change to be more inclusive, because we miss out on such talent, such wisdom, and such understanding. Another text or messaging to say, Mariner, what an incredible and inspiring woman Mariner is. Thank you for letting her share her story.
13: Oh,
12: how does that make you feel to hear those sort of words from our listeners?
13: Oh, it makes me feel warm and fuzzy, Patty. I feel really happy to hear that. It really, you know, I have been surrounded by so much support within my transition, and there have been a few outliers, people who have had to say otherwise about who I choose to be, but for the most part, I think, you know, trans people are very accepted, and that's the kind of energy that I choose to uphold in my life.
12: Thank you very much, Mariner Whaka-Eva, for speaking to us today. Enjoy your weekend.
13: And same to you. Good to chat with you, Patty. Take care.
12: Really good to chat with you as well. Thank you so much.
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We're now closing on this frequency. Our transmission will continue in a few moments on 7440 kHz in the 41-metre band. Retune now to 7440 kHz in the 41-metre band. This is New Zealand.

RNZ News at 2. Morena, good morning. I'm Vicky Mackay. The World of Wearable Art producers have announced the cancellation of a second show because of the death of a crew member. Last night's show was cancelled after the person died in a medical event at the TSB Arena in Wellington yesterday morning. In a statement, WOW says the person was a beloved crew member who also worked in a highly specialised area of the production. It says they worked alongside a close-knit team who are deeply affected by their death. These factors mean today's 2.30 matinee has also been cancelled. WOW says it will be making changes to the behind-the-scenes operation to enable the shows to continue safely without the specialist for the remainder of the season. It anticipates the Saturday night show will go ahead. Southland's mayor says ratepayers will be the losers of the government's stilted approach to council amalgamations. The government is deferring decisions on amalgamation plans until after the election. Southland District began its own process early last year, and the mayor, Rob Scott, has told RNZ the government's pressuring of the councils led to rushed proposals, costing ratepayers more. He says the staffing, resources and relationships between the councils have taken a hit. Meanwhile, Marlborough's deputy mayor says he's relieved the government has delayed decisions on merging the councils. Councils have been given 3 months to deliver their plans. David Crowe says Marlborough District Council has submitted a proposal with the Kaikoura District Council, but he says the council is already dealing with major issues such as extreme weather, and local government reform should not be rushed. A former fencer, a father and son duo, and the voice of Moana are among the winners at the 2026 Waiata Māori Music Awards held in Hastings last night.

0: Tane singer-songwriter Te Wehe was named Best Māori Male Solo Artist following a rapid rise for the former fencer from posting covers on TikTok to playing sold-out stadiums and topping the charts. Sun and Water, led by Catcher Fire founder Jamie Ferguson and his son Diamond Porima Ferguson, were named Best Māori Group, while singer and actor Jaden Randall, best known as the Te Reo Māori voice of Moana, won Best Song by a Māori Artist. To sport now, and last night in MPC rugby, Manawa 2 defeated Auckland at home 40-34. Today, Northland hosts Counties Manukau at 2:05. Canterbury hosts Southland at 5:05. And the match of the day will be all eyes on fourth place North Harbour hosting third placed Otago at 7:10. The Azerbaijan Formula One Grand Prix has been decided who is going to be in pole for the Grand Prix after today's sprint qualifying. Mercedes' George Russell took pole position ahead of Ferrari's Charles Leclerc for the Azerbaijan Grand Prix today. McLaren's Oscar Piastri was third fastest at the Baku City Circuit. Mercedes runaway championship leader Kimi Antonelli hit the wall at turn one during the opening phase of qualifying. The 20-year-old Italian will now start 16th for the race, which has been held locally on Saturday this year, with the country marking its Remembrance Day on Sunday. Red Bull Racing's Isaac Hadjer will start fourth on the grid, while teammate Max Verstappen will be eighth. New Zealand's Liam Lawson, back in Racing Bulls, will start 12th. His teammate Arvid Lindblad is 15. Now, the race starts New Zealand time, 11 o'clock Saturday night. That's tonight, 11 p.m. in New Zealand. And a reminder for your diary that the Black Ferns are playing the England in the Women's 15 Global Series 2026 match, Sunday, September the 27th at 3 a.m. New Zealand time. The location is Twickenham, London, England. And that's the news.
1: It's a story of heaven and hell, of demons and angels. The Damnation of Faust by Hector Berlioz is brought to vivid life by period musicians Les Siècles from France, with brilliant soloists John Osborne, Gerald Finlay and Véronique Jean. 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
0: And it is time for the weather, as you heard. We're going to Met Service now for the very latest. Northland has cloudy periods and isolated showers. Auckland to Taranaki, including Coromandel and the Central High Country, often cloudy with occasional rain or showers, possibly heavy for a time this morning. Bay of Plenty and Tairawhiti, Gisborne to Wairarapa, fine breaks and isolated showers. Whanganui to Wellington, showers clearing early morning, then rain from afternoon. Buller to Fiordland, periods of rain. That rain becoming heavy about Fiordland at night, with snow lowering to 600 metres. For Nelson, Marlborough, Canterbury, North Otago and Central Otago, a few spots of rain this morning, otherwise mainly fine. For Dunedin, Clutha and Southland, patchy light rain becoming widespread and heavier this evening. Chatham Islands is partly cloudy. Now, there is a severe weather watch in effect. Not a warning, it's a watch. Severe west-northwest gales and heavy rain is possible for central New Zealand on Sunday. A front is moving northwards over the country tomorrow during Sunday, bringing a period of heavy rain and strong west-northwesterly winds to parts of central New Zealand. So you are advised to keep up to date with the latest forecast, particularly if you're going anywhere on Sunday and in the central North Island, all the central areas of the country, top of the south and bottom of the north, really, but we'll keep an eye on it for tomorrow. Right now it's 2:07 as we go to WOMAD in 2024 in Ngamutu, New Plymouth, for this morning's programme.
3: Kia ora and welcome along to WOMAD, the World of Music, Arts and Dance International Arts Festival. Ko Maggie Tweedy Tine. RNZ Music was on the ground recording the concerts live over 3 days in Ngāi Motu, New Plymouth. Finn Razel are a local band from Taranaki who formed organically through shared music and social circles. The name Finn Razel was inspired by a character from the 1988 fantasy film Willow, and they say they want to be representative of the future of New Zealand music while paying tribute to the past. Here's Finn Razel performing in their hometown live at WOMAD 2024.

Thank you so much. We are Fem Razel, what a beautiful day. We feel privileged to share this moment with you all.

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How are the vibes? What an incredible day for Womad 2024.

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1: This is our brand new song. We dropped it Friday. It's called Unity, so would love if you all want to turn that up at home and get some good community.

Kia ora, thank you whānau. Alright, let's get some clapping going, eh? Alright. With that midsection there, come on, hands up. Oh, the front is cranking. All the way up the back of the tent there. Can we see some hands in the air? All right.

everybody. To my far left over here, we got Matt Benton on the sax. Let's give it up for Matty today. All right. To my left right here, we got Liana Hart singing these beautiful BDs. And we got Lauren Nottingham, aka Frau Knox, and the amazing vocals right here.

The soulful sounds of Taranaki supergroup Finn Razzell playing in their hometown at WOMAD in New Plymouth, captured by RNZ Music.

How's everybody doing out there? Let's make some noise if you're feeling pretty good. All right. All right.

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0: everyone.
1: Good. Thank you. Hey, this is our last song. It's been amazing being here with you all today. Hoping you're really enjoying these blue skies. WOMAD 2024, we truly feel the connection up here. And it's incredible seeing you enjoying yourselves, because that's why we make music. So give it up for yourselves. All right, we're here together as one. All right. It's our last tune for you all.

0: Music synonymous with New Zealand summer, the reggae-drenched soulful sounds of Taranaki indie band Finn Razel in concert at WOMAD's Dell Stage. This show was skillfully recorded by audio engineer Sam Smale and mixed by William Saunders. Ngā mihi nui kia koutou. 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
1: RNZ News at 3. Morena, good morning. I'm Vicky Mackay. Te Whatu Ora Health NZ says it will hire 380 new nurses and health workers by next July, and recruitment is beginning immediately. The agency's National Chief Nurse Nadine Gray says the new hires will be in addition to the current nursing workforce in the public health system. She says it will go some way to easing pressures seen in hospitals around the country. Health NZ says adding more workers is part of an annual calculation it makes based on need. The nurses' organisation union says 380 is a tiny fraction of the existing workforce, and extra nurses should have been in place well before this winter. The World of Wearable Art producers have announced the cancellation of a second show because of the death of a specialist in the crew. Last night's show was cancelled after the person died in a medical event at TSB Arena in Wellington yesterday morning. Wow says a close-knit team who worked with the person is deeply affected by the death. It says the beloved crew member worked in a highly specialised area of production, and although Wow has extensive contingency plans, it is dealing with exceptional circumstances and must also cancel today's 2:30 matinee. It says changes will be made behind the scenes to enable the production to continue safely without the specialist. ANZ Bank is reported to be looking at cutting 100 jobs from its New Zealand technology teams. The Australian Financial Review is reporting that the Australian-owned bank told its New Zealand staff this week that it was cutting some of its 1,500 permanent IT roles. The newspaper says more than 400 roles will be affected by the restructuring, and more than 100 workers are expected to be made redundant. A spokesperson for ANZ in New Zealand says it is considering changes to its technology team. They say as part of its ongoing commitment to operate efficiently and deliver for customers, ANZ New Zealand regularly reviews how its business is structured. The inter-islander ferry Kaitaki will return to service today after the completion of major winter maintenance in Singapore. KiwiRail says the work is necessary to ensure the safety, reliability and performance of the ship until the arrival of new ferries in 2029. Chief Operations Officer Duncan Roy says doing the work during winter minimises the effects on passengers and freight customers while ensuring the ships are ready for the busy summer ahead. The return of Kaitaki will see Inter-Islander resume

0: two-ship timetable. The Philippine President Ferdinand Marcos Jr. says he has pardoned a former maid who narrowly escaped being executed by firing squad in Indonesia. Mary Jane Veloso had been sentenced to death in 2010 in Indonesia after being found carrying heroin through an airport. The BBC's Jonathan Head reports.
1: Mary Jane Veloso, a migrant domestic worker, said she'd been given the suitcase by two Filipino men who'd promised her a job in Indonesia. 2 years ago, her sentence was commuted to life imprisonment, and she was allowed to return to the Philippines to serve out the rest of it. At the time, President Marcos described her as a mother trapped in the grip of poverty who'd made one desperate choice that altered the course of her life. In a country which sends millions of its people to work overseas every year, hers is a story to which many Filipinos can relate.
0: A former fencer, a father-son duo, and the voice of Moana are among the winners of the 2026 Waiata Māori Music Awards held in Hastings last night. Whakatane singer-songwriter Te Wehi was named Best Māori Male Solo Artist following a rapid rise for the former fencer from posting covers on TikTok to playing sold-out stadiums and topping the charts. Sun and Water, led by Catch a Fire founder Jamie Ferguson and his son Damon Porima Ferguson, were named Best Māori Group. And the singer and actor Jaden Randell, best known as the Te Reo Māori voice of Moana, has won Best Song by a Māori Artist. To sport in NPC rugby, Manawa 2 beat Auckland 40-34 last night. Today, Northland hosts Counties Manukau at 2 o'clock this afternoon. Canterbury plays Southland at 5 past 5. And match of the day, North Harbour, fourth on the ladder, currently hosts Otago, who are third, at 7 o'clock at night, 10 past 7 to be precise. The grid has been decided for Formula One's Azerbaijan Grand Prix. Mercedes' George Russell has taken pole position ahead of Ferrari's Charles Leclerc for the Azerbaijan Grand Prix in Baku. McLaren's Oscar Piastri was third fastest in the city circuit. Mercedes runaway championship leader Kimi Antonelli hit the wall at turn one during the opening phase of qualifying. The 20-year-old Italian will start 16th for the race, which has been held locally in Azerbaijan on Saturday, with the country marking its Remembrance Day on Sunday. So the race starts at 11 o'clock New Zealand time tonight, Saturday night, and Red Bull Racing will feature Isaac Hadja in fourth position on the grid. Teammate Max Verstappen will be eighth. New Zealand's Liam Lawson, back in Racing Bulls, will start at 12th, and his teammate Arvid Lindblad 15th. And that's the news.
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0: Bit of a wait for 10 p.m. tonight, but in the meantime, we will go with the weather. Instead, if I can find it, because I've put it down, filed it. I'm so efficient. I filed the weather. The short forecast from Met Service to midnight Saturday, Rahoroi Saturday, the 26th of September. Northland has cloudy periods and isolated showers. Auckland to Taranaki, including Coromandel and the Central High Country, often cloudy with occasional rain or showers, possibly heavy for a time this morning. In Bay of Plenty, Tairawhiti, Gisborne to Wairarapa, fine breaks and isolated showers. Whanganui to Wellington, showers clearing early morning, then rain from afternoon. Buller to Fiordland, periods of rain. And that rain does become heavy about Fiordland at night, with snow lowering to 600 metres. Nelson, Marlborough, Canterbury, North Otago and Central Otago, a few spots of morning rain, otherwise mainly fine. Dunedin, Clutha and Southland, patchy light rain becomes widespread, heavier this evening. Chatham Islands partly cloudy. We have a severe weather watch in force. It's not a warning yet, but it is a watch. Severe west to northwest gales and heavy rain are possible for central New Zealand on Sunday. That's tomorrow. A front moves northwards over the country Sunday, bringing a period of heavy rain and strong west to northwesterly winds to parts of central New Zealand. So you are advised to keep up to date with your latest forecast, particularly on Sunday. Right now it's 3:08. It's time for our reading. Our story, Gutter Black, Episode 5, numerous differing lineups of the band and stints which find the author living in London and Bavaria, feature in this morning's reading from Dave McCartney's memoir, Gutter Black, told to us by Phil O'Brien.

I gathered up my cassette demos of 10 new songs, threw a few pairs of Levi's and Chucks in a bag, grabbed the Les Paul road case and headed for the station. 2 hours later, I was sitting in a bar at Zurich Airport waiting for my connection to Heathrow, then on to New Zealand via Tokyo. A few weeks earlier, I'd had a conference call with the boys and discussed the idea of recording a new album. We were presented with the ideal opportunity to whip the band into shape and road test new material by touring behind the re-release of Graham's Inside Out on CD. Funny how history does repeat. The band would comprise Graham, Harry, myself, Neil Hannon on bass, Lynn Buchanan on drums, and Stuart Pearce on keys. The South Island segment would feature Aussie Steve from Austin, Texas on keys, Ross McDermott on bass, and the late Kevin Thomas on drums. This was a brilliant band, but it was, in the words of Lou Reed, just a temporary thing, never intended to break new ground. Still, sitting in cold Central Europe, it didn't take much for me to say, yep, let's roll. Harry had packed up my various little pieces of home recording gear and shipped it all out to my new home in the attic apartment of a Bavarian farmhouse. I needed to write again. I missed the hibiscus flower gaiety of far away. I found myself writing nostalgically of home and the band's history. I used the title Never Fade Away as the basis of a ballad about a rock and roll band. Kind of grim, but a band is like a family. It lives and breathes through the preposterous arrows of time. Graham would graciously sing this, which began a new co-creative phase of our writing relationship. Quite magically, tunes and lyrical ideas would pop out. The plan for this record emerged once I was back in Ponsonby. I experienced a little reverse culture shock standing in the glue pot, holding a Steinlager, which tasted like the inside of a Turkish arm wrestler's jockstrap. What's so strange about coming home is that you feel as though you've just wandered back into the very same conversation you left some years ago. Recording went well, with Dobbin producing the first three tracks at York Street Studios and Stewie Pearce taking over. With help from Phil Mills, we carried on for 6 weeks and came out with quite a diverse-sounding record that still sounded a bit polished for Sailor and didn't please our evergreen critics. Once again, we didn't devote enough attention to the artwork, video, and visual presence. The cover was a lesson in how to be uncool. Thankfully, my old mate Paul Streakstra engineered the album, re-released as New Tattoo, and brought his analogue sensitivities to the board. There are parts of the record that really capture the band in full flight heavenward. Graham and I co-wrote one song, a song about the woman we still love and have both been married to. I'm stuck on you. I'm stuck on the way you comb your hair. I'm stuck on your velvet dress in the moonlight, stuck in a place reserved for you. I'm stuck on the planet you moved me to. I'm in love with the jam stuck on your face. By August, I was back in Bavaria, completing a contract convening a technical English course for unemployed workers. I would rather be singing Gutter Black in a bar in Port Moresby, on the way home. Back in New Zealand for the summer of 94, we toured the album with Tony Lumsden on bass, Stu on keys and Gordon Joel on drums. Graham had been hard at it in the gym and was leaping out of his skin. This was a second renaissance of the band, full of fresh enthusiasm. We wanted to enjoy the new material, but it's a cruel reality that audiences often resist it. No, you'll never be allowed to forget that this is a business. The band had been engaged in an unconscious struggle to find its way back to its roots. In 2006, after Graham and I had got our solo albums out of our systems, we recorded an album of raw acoustic versions of the main body of our hits. Produced by Ben King, When Your Lights Are Out was recorded at Uptown Studios and released through Michael Gudinski's Liberation Blue label, which also featured similar contributions from many others of the same vintage as us.
All this followed by a 40th anniversary Hauraki tour, which the Dudes headlined with us as second billing, and close mate bluesman Hammond Gamble opening. Importantly, the band needed a new studio rock album, Ponsonby Rock. Getting back to the stuff of the practicing rock artists, we hate spending other people's money. It's been too easy in the past, and we haven't sold a truckload in the past 20 years. So the first decision we made was to fund this venture with our own money and to spare nothing. The band was quite flush after a couple of theatre tours and renegotiated original recording and publishing deals, thanks to outrageous fortune, so we felt we could confidently survive. We wanted a good representation of the band's work, so were we sure we had the songs? And would those songs add up to something cohesive? We'd been playing a couple of new tunes of mine live with Graham singing. It had worked in the past. This is a big thing for me, for him to comfortably perform my music, and more so for Graham, who's a serious, skillful, and proud songsmith. We realised we were writing about our home, and significantly, building the framework and the ideology as it would have been performed and delivered in 1975. The weaving guitars, the slightly unorthodox sequence of chords, and the imagery as rich, as engaging, and as clear as we could get it. But nothing's perfect, and we love that. It's the energy that counts. So we were on track, and there was a thread, so we quickly jotted down a PR phrase celebrating the city we all grew up in. Specifically, a return to our de-buttoned and holy hibiscus-flowered shirts. Ponsonby Reggae, or something like that. One weekend in July 2009, we convened in Newton, on the western fringes of British West Ponsonby at Roundhead Studios, Neil Finn set up. Around this stage, Graham Brazier came a bit unstuck too. We had to take a break for a few months. The story of the trials and tribulations of Mr. GB deserves a book of its own, but I'm sure I've told you enough to convince you of the sharply original genius trapped inside that mad head. The picture was unfolding. The love murder ballad, Under a Surrey Crescent Moon, arrived. A metaphor for coming home to bury the past, there were images of prayers, blooming wildflowers, spades, shoes, cobblers, dogs, moonlight. A parcel arrived in the mail from Ray Goodwin in Sydney, completely unsolicited. Ray, Dragon's first guitarist, had recorded a demo tape of Graham's and my songs in 1972 at the Murdoch Roadhouse in Grey Lynn, where Dragon moved after Mandrake's Mansion. Ray had discovered the old reel-to-reel tape amongst the Dragon archives and converted it to digital format. We had just about come the full circle. Driving into the city for that regular appointment at the liver clinic, I had that familiar queasy feeling in my stomach. That dry, bland nihilism of the soul. That flat sickness of the body. That hatred of hospitals. But, well, I feel fine. Otherwise fine, as dear old Dobbo sang in the 80s. You're sitting on a time bomb. If we can't see these tumours with ultrasound, we can't do the laser ablation surgery. Would you consider the only other option, replacement of the liver? And so it goes on, a real killer of fun. Anyway, back to a sultry summer's day in beautiful Auckland. Professor Ed Gain gave me the indisputably bad news. It's not surgically possible to laser these carcinomas, and a transplant is out of the question. One of the tumours is dangerously close to the bottom of my right lung. F this, I had a feeling it could turn out this way. The radiology panel of clinicians has advised of a new radical treatment called transarterial chemoembolization, whereby the tumours are blasted with chemo while the blood supply is blocked to the areas where the carcinoma is growing. The whole process lasts for 2 hours under local anaesthetic, tubed and dripped to prevent infection and provide pain relief. It's reviewed in 6 weeks' time after the usual recovery from the side effects. Predictably, it's palliative, not curative, I'm advised.
My exit from this succinctly definitive meeting is lonely and disorientating.

This all happened on 21st of December 2012, the day the world was supposed to end. The day of our staff Christmas party at Mains, the Music and Audio Institute of New Zealand, where I worked with Harry, and one of the last languorous working days before the statutory summer holidays. I drank beautiful craft beers at Golden Dawn on Richmond Road. The first session was set for the 15th of January. I had some thinking to do over Christmas and New Year. Could I tell my family? No. Why would you? Is that selfish or deceptive or just plain cowardice? I'll never know. What I do know is that you have to carry on regardless. It ain't that hard to protect the people you love from the slings and arrows when push does come to shove. Hospitals are like the citadels of death, or a halfway house on the way to that final lockup, the morgue. For every hobbling sportsman with a pinged Achilles tendon, there's a shuffling terminal illness sufferer. One parade is going one way, the other way. This is frightening, to say the least, especially when you're poised in that no man's land between. So I survived a construction site accident. I survived an electrocution. When I OD'd in Mark Hunter's hotel room on Sunset Boulevard, I would have stayed dead if Karen Eubank hadn't given me CPR. There have been other intimations. A coke OD in Sydney. Lost in a blizzard at Tukino on Mount Rupehu. Accidentally swallowing a mouthful of poisonous pure alkaline bought from an Asian market in Howick. Hit in the head by a surfboard at Black's Beach in Mahia. Axe wounds, hematomas and broken ribs skiing. Could I survive cancer? I had a reprieve of sorts. The night before I was due to go to the Citadel, Val, my lovely liver clinic coordinator, called to say the blood test had revealed a low platelet count. Any kind of chemo was out of the question. Donna, my loving holistic living coordinator, sprang into action like a legionnaire. Time to start human on human healing.

Oh, it's heartbreaking when you hear those words now, knowing the backstory, isn't it? We've been listening to Dave McCartney's memoir, Gutter Black, read brilliantly by Phil O'Brien. And the concluding episode will be with Peter tomorrow morning after the news and weather at 3. If you text the word story to 2101, you'll find that that particular episode we've just heard, plus the previous yesterday's one, are still up there for you to enjoy again at your leisure. And the concluding episode, as I said, tomorrow morning with Peter after 3. Still to come in this hour, we have history with Dr. Grant Morris. And today, the question being asked, and we're just going to hang it out there on the line, who was the biggest artist ever to play in New Zealand? I'm going to guess, but I'm not going to tell you. And I'll probably find out that I'm wrong, but that's where I'm going in my head. In the meantime, let's lean into John Stevens and Jezebel.

I'll just give a little bit. That Supertramp, the track from their 1977 album, Even in the Quietest Moments. Before that, John Stevens, he spent 6 weeks at number one in the New Zealand charts from December 1979 and was named Single of the Year in 1980. It was our Jezebel. She was quite a woman. It's coming up to 28 minutes away from the news and weather at four, and still to come this morning, as I mentioned earlier, we are going into some music history this morning with Dr. Grant Morris, who had a chat about it with Jesse Mulligan and posed the question, who's the biggest artist to ever play New Zealand? And I'm sure many of you have an idea as well who that might be, but right now you're all texting story to 21001, and Liam's awake and says, thank you for the night watch, whānau. Thank you, Liam, for being there and having your ears on us and joining the party. It's always good to turn up the volume and let us hear your voice as well. Let's go with the music, shall we? This is Turning On Your Love Light. Feel free.

0: Just a little bit of rain. Sarah Spicer, John Lee Hooker from her album Colours, recorded over an 11-year period between 2001 and 2012. And before that, it was Bobby Blue, Turn On Your Love Light, Bobby Blue Bland. Just giving it a bit of a wander down memory lane this morning. We are 20 minutes away from the news and weather at 4. Hi, Vicky. I remember Neil Diamond at Mount Smart on a rotating stage back in the 90s. Greatest ever. Cheers, says Chris. Either the Beatles or Bob Marley, says Helen in Paraparamu. I'm with you, Helen. What was that French song you played a couple of hours ago, please? Was it La Mer? No, yes, it was La Mer. L-A, separate word, Mer, the sea, Charles Trenet. T-R-E-N, like Trinette, T-R-E-N-E-T, recorded in 1946. It's called La Mer. Right, moving right along, in answer to the question, who was the biggest artist ever to play in New Zealand, it did sort of cross my mind when you go, the biggest artist, you go, well, what genre? Yes, the Beatles were here, and for me, I thought, can't really go past them. And then, of course, Neil Diamond. I also remember Cleo Lane on stage in Wellington, and she was magnificent in her orange sort of Cinderella dress and hot red shoes. I couldn't take my eyes off these hot red shoes that she was singing in with this extraordinary voice. And Johnny Dankworth, of course, on his horn. It was just gorgeous. Anyway, 19 minutes to 4 on RNZ National 101 FM. Let us go now to who is the biggest artist ever to play in New Zealand. There are some big concerts coming up in New Zealand with major artists like Bruno Mars coming to visit. But who is actually the biggest artist to play in New Zealand during their prime? Dr. Grant Morris and Jesse Mulligan take a look at the history of picks.
1: Let's go talk history now with our resident expert, Dr. Grant Morris. And this week, Grant is turning his attention to music. Hi there, Grant.
2: Hi, Jesse. How are you?
1: Good, thank you. I never thought of this as a topic of expertise for a historian.
2: I'll put it under cultural and social history.
1: Yeah, okay. Yeah. So you've posed the question, who is the biggest artist ever to play in New Zealand?
2: Yeah, and so I'm going to pose it and then I'm going to refine it a bit so it's a bit more nuanced. So we're talking about musical artists, so individual singers, bands, that genre. But we're also differentiating between artists playing, coming to New Zealand, giving a concert in their prime, as opposed to post-prime, which we see quite a lot of these days as a legacy act. So kind of when there's a moment that's a one-off, that an amazing artist at the peak of their fame and brilliance is here in New Zealand, and it becomes a historic moment as opposed to them coming 40 years later.
1: Yeah, on the way up or on the way down.
2: Yeah, yeah. Or if they're on the way up, it's on the way up, but they're already recognised, and so they've got that momentum. So it's not the biggest crowd necessarily, though one of these is a record crowd, or the best concert. It's more the historical importance of the moment. So that's how I'd say it would fit into cultural history in New Zealand.
1: Well, you know, a lot of our older listeners will be immediately thinking of a big visit in the 1960s.
2: Indeed, and they'll probably be right, because it's very hard under that criteria to come up with any other number one than the Beatles in 1964. And it wasn't just that they were the Beatles, though that's a big part of it, because they are arguably the biggest band of all time, but also when they came to New Zealand in that very, very famous iconic tour in 1964, it was at the height of Beatlemania. So it was their earlier period, but they were already global superstars like no band had been before them. And here they are in New Zealand. And the New Zealand stop for them, it was only a week or so, but that became an iconic part of their particular tour. So everything came together. New Zealand was focused and really obsessed with it. They played Wellington, Auckland, Dunedin, Christchurch. So that, and I think for that generation, which a lot of listeners may even remember, or may have been to the concerts or remember them coming, that's something that, you know, you kind of think, well, where were you when the Beatles came to New Zealand? Mm. It's very hard to top that, I think.
1: Okay, but you're going to try. Who's the second possible candidate?
2: Yeah, so some of these, I've come up with three contenders today, and part of it's trying to get a bit of a date range and a generation range, but there's also three that stand up. And the second one is David Bowie in 1983. So David Bowie, obviously huge, probably not as huge as the Beatles overall, but absolutely huge superstar. And this is the 1983 tour, the Serious Moonlight tour. So he's just released Less Dance album, which has got a bunch of hits on it, and obviously already iconic. But it's when he moves from being iconic and innovative to just being absolute global superstar. Mm. And he plays two concerts, Athletic Park and Wellington, and then he does this massive concert in Western Springs, gets about 80,000 people, record attendance, and it kind of, the sheer amount of people, when you consider the population of New Zealand that time, going to the concert and engaging is really unprecedented. And so though he returns fairly soon after, actually in 87 and then in 2004, big concerts, very popular, obviously that 1983 one is that moment where I think, Bowie was at his height of fame and New Zealanders really engaged in it. And I somehow managed, I'm a big Bowie fan, but I managed to miss the 2004 concert even though I was in Wellington. I can't for the life of me realise what I was doing that would be any better than going. So.
1: Well, I was there too. I don't remember what you were doing either. I do remember it was a very, very rainy night though. So
2: did I'm you
1: sure
2: go?
1: No, I've got friends who went, but no, I wasn't. It was sort of off my radar then. And by the way, welcome to have suggestions on 2101. A couple of people are worried you might have missed out the Rolling Stones 1973.
2: I know. Yeah, exactly. Some of my other contenders list. Yeah. This might show a little bit of bias here, probably conscious bias. I mean, Stones, obviously massive, not my favourite band. So I've put them at fourth.
1: Okay.
2: So that's going to be a bit controversial.
1: All right. Who's your third possible candidate?
2: So this one is quite personal to me. This is Nirvana in 1992, where they play Auckland Town Hall. They're just on the way up. People are starting to get, they've got a name, but they're still not quite the global superstars they'll become very soon after. Nevermind's come out. And, they're playing in a relatively, not limited, but, contained area. And if you're there, at a really pivotal moment of music history, which isn't going to be repeated because of Kurt Cobain's death a few years later. So it's that moment, like the Beatles, where they're just becoming the biggest thing. And listeners are probably going to expect me to say, and I went, but it's actually much worse than that. I was 17 at the time. My brother was going. He had two tickets. He offered me a ticket. I said, never heard of these guys. Not sure they'll come to anything. And I turned it down.
1: No.
2: And he took someone else.
1: So often happens, though, eh? You, because you don't know. It's only with hindsight that you realise how big it was. I do remember you went to Zooropa, you too. They would have been pretty big when that happened.
2: Yeah. And it's in that kind of, I suppose, second phase, or maybe even third phase for you too, with absolute global superstars, perhaps not in their kind of late 80s kind of period, but huge concert. That would definitely be there. Queen would be there. Michael Jackson would be there. Bob Marley, 1979. Mm. So it's let's face it, apart from the Beatles, it's a very subjective list.
0: But Helen, you and I got it right. Absolutely, we did. But David Bowie, Western Springs, says Ian, absolute magic. Yes, Vicky, my parents would have been with you, Ree Cleo Lane and Johnny Dankworth concerts, says Catherine. It was amazing. I also remember my mother liked to go to these things, and she took me to see the guitarist Manitas Deplatis, if I got that right, or is it Manitas Deplata? And it was mesmerising. I mean, absolutely mesmerising guitar. Just stunning. But outside of that, who else? Ignacy Jan Paderewski. The first superstar of the 20th century, one of Poland's first prime ministers, tours New Zealand in 1909 and 1927, before my time, says Jim and Papa Moa. Thank you so much for that, Jim. That really got my tongue sorted around my teeth. I appreciate that enormously, because somebody just said, Hi, Vicky. Please remember Roy Orbison played Christchurch in the 60s. Do you know what? I don't remember that. I don't remember. I was just a bit young, I think, probably, to remember that Roy Orbison was an important person. It was the Beatles. It was the hair-pulling, screaming, crazy Beatles mania that took hold, I think, in those days. Let's have a wee look. I remember Neil Diamond at Mount Smart on a rotating stage back in the 90s, Greatest Ever. I loved Neil Diamond's Hot August Night album. I remember that was just the best album when it came out at a particular time in your life. You know, we've all got those albums that Joe Cocker's Cocker Happy as well. That was always a good album as well. I'm just having a look to see who's saying what. No, you're all on the same track, actually. So thank you very much indeed for contributing. Well done. Go to the top of the class. We know talent where we see it. It is 9.5 minutes away from the news and weather at 4. When you consider how huge they were, it was remarkable that the Beatles came to New Zealand.

Punk Rock's poet laureate Patti Smith with the beautiful ballad taken from Smith's covers album 12, and it's written by Neil Young. Helpless, of course, just beautiful, beautiful, beautiful. It's coming up to 5 minutes to four. Dire Straits, Brothers in Arms tour circa 1985 was my fave. Saw that, then the tribute version about 6 weeks ago. Oh, lucky you. At the Christchurch Town Hall, both wonderful, says Glenys in Kaiapoi. Glenys, thank you for sharing that. Dire Straits, Brothers in Arms tour. Love Dire Straits. Pink Floyd at Western Springs, says Nick. Absolutely. And Catherine says, Vicky, my mother took me to Manitas de Plata too. Catherine, I just looked him up, and he died at the age of 93 in 2014. For those of you who don't know Manitas de Plata, he was a French flamenco guitarist who had an eye for a woman and held his guitar out and played it to my mother, and she was completely made up. This is a glad man singing Iron and Wine to the news.

0: RNZ Pacific News, Talo Falava, I'm Johnny Blades. Pacific Defence Ministers have signalled they won't rush to expand the remit of a new military response group for the region. The South Pacific Defence Ministers meeting is wrapped up in Fiji. On top of the agenda was the Pacific Response Group, which was formed in 2024 to develop a more coordinated regional response to natural disasters. The defence ministers have previously endorsed moves to broaden its mandate to involve military help to deal with civil unrest. But they have now released a joint statement saying they will take a, quote, phased approach to that. The ministers say it's important first to consolidate the group's humanitarian and disaster relief capabilities. Australia has pledged $312 million over 10 years to a Pacific-designated security initiative. Islands Business reports Pacific leaders developed Wanga Moana through the Pacific Islands Forum's regional security discussions. Wanga Moana aims to tackle transnational organised crime and strengthen maritime security across the region. The funding from Australia will support air mobility and aerial surveillance and strengthen maritime security cooperation. The Prime Minister of Solomon Islands, Matthew Wale, has called for the United Nations to reshape climate finance for small island nations who bear the worst impacts of the climate crisis. This week at a UN Climate Summit event, Mr. Wale asked how small island states can fund climate action while also meeting needs such as education, healthcare, food security and water security. Mr. Wale says disaster financing needs to change from the current status quo.
1: It is like going to a bank who had just burned down your house, who borrow money, and they say, well, it's concessional, you'll only pay 1%, when that bank was part of the destruction to your house.
0: Matthew Wale says the time for empty climate promises without real action is over. India has announced two health-related aid projects in the Pacific. It will give 20 sea ambulances to Pacific countries by March next year and build a 100-bed specialist hospital in Fiji to improve healthcare access across the region. Atiriano Matiariki has more.
2: The projects were announced by India's External Affairs Minister Subramanian Jaishankar during a meeting with Pacific foreign ministers at the UN General Assembly in New York. The sea ambulances will help with emergency transportation and medical evacuations, particularly for communities located far from hospitals. And the hospital in Fiji will provide advanced medical treatment closer to home, reducing the need for patients to travel overseas for specialized health care. The projects come under the auspices of the Forum for India Pacific Islands Corporation.
0: An executive of the Fiji Media Association says it's been important this week to capture where Pacific media has come from, its current state, and where it's heading. The Pacific Islands News Association Media Summit was held in Savu Savu, Fiji. It's been 14 years since the country

0: last hosted a PENA summit. The Fiji Media Association executive and news director of Fiji Limited, Vijay Narayan, says the association also wanted to highlight at the summit how well Fiji Media collaborates.
1: Yes, we are very competitive, but how we work together to ensure that we bring things to life for the people. So I'm glad that we managed to achieve that in a room full of diverse voices where everyone felt it was a safe space, they could say anything, and that there's no judgment.
0: In news from Aotearoa, an Auckland law academic is urging Pacific voters to look beyond political pledges ahead of November's general election. Dr. Suliana Mone says it's important to track what political parties have actually delivered on with previous commitments to Pacific communities. Speaking to Pacific Waves, she said not all promises get implemented under the MMP system, where coalitions are the norm rather than one party winning government alone.
2: They're going to have to negotiate with other parties is the most likely outcome for leadership. And that might mean that they have to not, you know, compromise in terms of the policies that they're going in. And that might mean not actually seeing this come to fruition.
0: In world news, the Palestinian president Mahmoud Abbas has told the UN that Israel is now threatening the very existence of his people. Speaking via a recorded message because the United States denied him a visa from entering New York for the UN General Assembly, Mr. Abbas accused Israel of targeting all basic necessities of life for Palestinians. Mr. Abbas says his people had waited long enough for the peace plan to be implemented.
3: We welcomed President Donald Trump's 20-point plan. We also welcomed the Security Council resolution and the roadmap for implementing the second phase. This was to halt the aggression against our people, end their humanitarian suffering, and secure the withdrawal of the occupation forces from the Gaza Strip.
0: He says the population of Gaza is eager for the rebuilding to begin, but nothing has materialized yet. Chinese media says that President Xi Jinping has told Donald Trump that Beijing supports the US and Iran returning to a June deal that was meant to end the war and open the Strait of Hormuz. Xinhua has not reported any further details from the meeting. Mr. Trump told reporters that they had a great meeting. China's relationship with Iran and Russia had been expected to be discussed alongside trade, security and technology, especially AI. In sport, the captain of the Fijiana women's rugby team says they'll have to be at their best when they face the Netherlands in their final match at the Global Series Challenger in Hong Kong on Saturday. Kalora Lomani says their opponents have kept the same team since the Dutch beat them 12-10 5 years ago and have won their two earlier matches also in the competition, just like Fijiana.
4: The team has been very well prepared during the World XV. I think we've had the two good first games. And we know that Netherlands this week is going to be a hard game for us. We've played against them only once as well. And, you know, they've kept the same team.
0: Meanwhile, Samoa, the other Pacific Island team in the competition, will be keen to get their first win of the tournament when they meet Hong Kong China later on Saturday. Fiji, hosts of the Melanesian spearhead group Prime Minister's Cup, have failed to qualify for the semi-finals of this football tournament in both the men's and women's competition. The men's team have not won any game and lie at the bottom of the points standing behind Solomon Islands, Vanuatu, PNG and New Caledonia. The women's team won against PNG in their opening game, but then lost to both Vanuatu and Solomon Islands, with just one game to go against the New Caledonians. Matches continue on Saturday for the women's team and on Tuesday for the men's team to determine the semi-finalists. That's a bulletin of news and sport from RNZ Pacific. For more stories, you can visit our website rnz.co.nz/Pacific.
5: Bulavinaka, this is Pacific Waves from RNZ Pacific. I'm Susanna Swiswiki. Coming up, Pacific media leaders spent the week in Savu Savu, Fiji. We hear what came out of this year's summer. Vanuatu joins a global declaration to put children at the centre of climate action, and the Pacific is urged to close the door on measles. The Pacific Islands News Association, or PINA, Media Summit in Fiji wraps up today after a week of discussions bringing together Pacific media organisations and reporters from all over the region. RNZ Pacific's Moira Tule Patela is in Savu Savu and joins me now. Bula Moira, just reflecting on the past few days, how would you describe how the PINA Summit went?
6: Hola Sana, it's been a really good couple of days here in Savu Savu in Fiji. So there's been over 200 participants at this conference. It's one of the biggest PINA media summits ever. The Fijian Media Association are hosting this event. They've really wanted people to think about media in particular, about what it's like to report in the Pacific. So they've brought it to Savu Savu. And it's really made people think about connectivity. Internet has been very patchy in this area, and it's really great to see some of the Fiji media people provide really interesting perspectives on how they send their stories back to the main island, back to Suva, the capital, and how they have to work around. This is their daily issue in some parts of Fiji. So it's been a bit of a struggle for some of the bigger media organisations who have been at the conference, but I think it's given us all a really good understanding of the challenges of reporting in the region when it is in remote areas and it is difficult to get connectivity.
5: Yeah, besides the connectivity issues, were there any other challenges that Pacific media organisations agreed needed more attention?
6: Definitely, AI is very much still a challenge for many media houses across the region. So there were a few panels on that conversation by organisations who are using AI already, what they're doing, what's not working for them. So it was really good for other media in the region who are still a bit hesitant and concerned about AI to think about how, if they did take it and embrace it, what they need to do. And other things, obviously, social media, disinformation, still very much a concern for a lot of our media partners across the region. That was probably the biggest one, really, is social media in terms of, obviously, mis and disinformation, and social media in terms of lost revenue for a lot of the media organisations who rely on private advertising for their businesses to keep afloat. The other things that they covered too was corruption, anti-corruption in the Pacific region. I actually went to I've been to a couple of pre-summit workshops since I've been here. One was Women in Media. That was really, really interesting. That was just looking at how different organisations treat women freely in media. Also just like what organisations or agencies aren't delivering for media. It was really heavily focused on Fiji media. I met some really amazing young Fijian journalists who are really, really aware of some of the challenges that they face in covering stories, in particular drug stories. And the other issue they face is often which they shared in the group that we were working in, things like, you know, some of the MPs would prefer to speak to overseas international media instead of actually speaking to the local media. So those kind of challenges for them as well. And the things that all journalists suffer every day, really, such as you send through a question, it might take them a couple of days. Everyone has a deadline. So those were some of the issues that they covered. Also the drug situation, how Pacific media organisations are dealing with covering drug issues. In the anti-corruption pre-summit workshop, it was really, really heartening to hear from some of the young Pacific journalists, in particular two women who just shared some of the challenges they faced as being female journalists in the region, covering really big issues and the threats that they have faced, whether it be online or phone calls as well, threats to their families. And yeah, so just some of those challenges. And I really like that everyone was really, very open. No one was holding back. So those are really, really important questions to be discussed.
7: Absolutely. You know, with the challenges that the journalists brought up within the summit, was there any discussions around protections or protective measures that could be in place for reporters, especially in the region where press freedom is quite fragile?
6: Yeah, there was one journalist really shared her story. She shines a spotlight on corruption and in particular some of the really big drug stories that have come through Fiji. She will often discuss really with her news editor and her publisher, firstly, just what the story is about. She is very mindful of what that story looks like, also in particular for her family. Will it impact her family? Is she safe? All those various factors before they then begin the process of telling the story. It was really interesting to me that all the journalists were so passionate, even though a lot of them, I think mainly the female journalists feel quite unsafe when they go and cover the stories, but a lot of them really thought about, you know, this is really dangerous, this is a big story, but it's really important for the public to know that this is happening. And that was the big issue for all of them, that it was important for their communities to hear these stories.
5: The government of Vanuatu has recently signed a global declaration aimed at putting children and young people at the centre of climate action, joining more than 75 countries and territories worldwide. According to UNICEF, Vanuatu is one of the world's most climate-vulnerable countries, and children are already feeling the impacts of extreme weather, rising sea levels, and water shortages. I spoke to UNICEF's Pacific representative, Hamish Young, about what the declaration is about.
8: Okay, thanks, Susanna. It's it is what it says. It's a declaration, so a commitment that governments sign up to, and it was developed by UNICEF and launched in 2019. It comes off the back of COP25, which was in Paris in 2015, and the commitment to achieving or holding global warming to 1.5 degrees. And it's a commitment by governments to include children and youth in climate action, which I'm sure you can appreciate the importance of that. 75 countries have signed up, five of them are in the Pacific, and Vanuatu, which was signed by the Minister for Climate, Minister Ralph Reganbanu, signed just last week as the fifth country in the Pacific, which is terrific, and UNICEF warmly welcomes that.
7: I know this declaration supports governments to better consider children's needs when it comes to climate policies, but what exactly will this declaration do that existing child protection policies in Vanuatu don't already do?
8: Well, firstly, I would characterise it as not so much supporting governments. It's a commitment by governments, but it's supporting children and young people to have a voice, to have a say in decisions at the national level that concern climate change, which obviously concern their future. Well, it concerns their current situation and, of course, their future. So it focuses on children's right to a healthy environment, so recognising children's environmental rights in laws, policies, strategies, etc. It's a commitment that children's climate policies have a focus or are what we call child and youth sensitive. It's very importantly a commitment to include children in climate financing and responsive action. It's a commitment to education, skills, preparedness that are going to better help children and young people be prepared for the world ahead. And it's a commitment to including children and youth in leadership, in creating institutions for future generations, and to developing partnerships that will deliver for children in the future. So it's seven different commitments, if you like, under the declaration, and they're all about empowering the role of children and young people and youth in making decisions related to climate change and the environment that will impact on their future.
7: How will these commitments be promoted? Will it be promoted through schools?
8: Promoted through a whole range of different ways. And in fact, if I can draw on Vanuatu's experience as an example, because it's a good one, while we were there and the minister was signing the declaration, we were at an event for youth and there was a delegation from the youth group who presented a petition to the minister, and the minister took that very well, and he spoke to the petition and reiterated the commitment to include children and young people in decision making. From our perspective, from the UNICEF perspective, what we're looking to see is the declaration translated into real action. So that starts with children and young people being included in the decision making, as I said. But going back to your earlier question, you know, what does it add in practical terms? What UNICEF is really looking for is to see government policies, government action plans, government guidance, even government legislation actually focus on what's best for children and youth from a climate perspective. Because, you know, I think, I don't want to sound overly cynical, but it is easy to have youth delegates come along to meetings and things like that. But what UNICEF's looking for is, you know, not just tokenistic participation, but evidence that children and young people's considerations are taken into account and translate into legislation, guidance, etc., that then translates into real action to protect their futures from climate change.
7: So if Vanuatu doesn't honour the commitments within this declaration, how will UNICEF hold them accountable?
8: Well, it's a commitment by the government of Vanuatu to the children and the youth of Vanuatu. So it's not UNICEF's role to hold them to account. But what the declaration does is empower young people to hold to hold their governments to account. In fact, you know, Vanuatu is actually already doing an enormous amount to include youth and young people. I'm sure you're familiar with the International Court of Justice advisory opinion on climate change, which Vanuatu played a pivotal role in that. And Vanuatu included children and young people very much in the process of taking that case to the ICJ and obtaining that that opinion.
5: The World Health Organization's Regional Director for the Western Pacific has issued a new warning about the return of measles. It's a disease that still hasn't been totally eliminated in various parts of the world, and the risk of becoming resurgent remains significant. Dr. Saya Maupiukala says it's a concern for the whole Pacific region, but can be turned around. Johnny Blades has been looking at this and joins me now. Kia ora, Johnny. Firstly, what do we know about measles in terms of how sick it can make people? It's pretty nasty, right?
0: So measles is a really dangerous and contagious disease. It can cause a rash, flu-like symptoms, or more serious problems like brain swelling, chest infections, even death sometimes. If you're pregnant, measles can make you very sick, and that can harm your baby. So if people are not vaccinated and come into contact with others who have measles, they're very likely to catch it as well and then pass it on to others. That's the worry.
5: So which parts of the wider region are at risk here?
0: The highest risk parts identified in the WHO Western Pacific region for measles outbreaks are generally countries who have not yet achieved measles elimination, places where vaccine coverage gaps persist, regions, countries. The WHO has identified, you know, a list of 10 countries, particularly Philippines, Vietnam and Indonesia. But there's also a Pacific Islands country in there. It's Papua New Guinea. PNG is still listed among countries that have not achieved measles elimination and has long-standing challenges related to vaccination coverage and access to remote populations. It's not easy to get a population as far-flung in different parts of difficult terrain as PNG has, but that's the challenge for them. And of course, it is a challenge in other parts of the Pacific Islands region as their health systems are also under strain and under-resourced and face big challenges as well.
5: What is Dr. Piukala saying?
0: Well, Dr. Pukala has made a plea, really, in an opinion piece he's put out for regional countries to get serious about the threat of measles, while also, you know, recognising that the countries all have their own challenges, funding shortfalls, lower vaccine supply, you know, sometimes they've got their hands full already with disasters, conflicts, rising energy costs and other factors. But a big sort of common factor there is the problem of vaccine hesitancy fueled by false information. So Dr. Pukala was giving it some historical perspective, saying, look, decades of political commitment, investment and public health work had actually pushed measles closer to elimination, and vaccination had saved hundreds of millions of lives, that's the estimate. But he says in recent years, due to anti-vaccine misinformation, measles outbreaks have been resurging, bringing back a disease that really the world had learnt how to prevent. You only have to look at what happened in Samoa in 2018. They had a deadly measles outbreak when there were some concerns about vaccination after two infants had died following immunisation. It later proved to be a human error issue among the two staff who were handling those cases at the time, not the vaccine itself. But nonetheless, the sort of concern that created, understandably, in the Samoan community really pushed people away from getting their children vaccinated. And then there was, a short time later, a deadly outbreak which killed over 80 people, mainly children. So Dr. Pukala says experts across the region agree that achieving measles elimination, which seems to require around 90 to 95% vaccine coverage, is possible across the Western Pacific by 2030. He says that the key is strong routine immunisation, watching closely for outbreaks and responding quickly when they happen.
7: And after the deadly outbreak that we saw in Samoa a few years ago, how has the country responded?
0: Well, Samoa has, to its credit, really turned things round after that tragic outbreak. A mass vaccination campaign rapidly increased coverage for immunisation against measles, and authorities estimated that around 94% of the eligible population had been immunised. So that gave them a good platform for the years since then. So Samoa showed, you know, you can turn this thing around, and unfortunately they saw, though, before that, just how deadly measles can be.
5: That's Pacific Waves for today. For all episodes, head over to rnz.co.nz/Pacific. We're also on Spotify, Apple and iHeartRadio. 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
9: Well, since moving to New Zealand from Canada in the 1980s, Marie Hill Harper's photographed much of this land, but one part in particular charmed her. It was Southland, in Southland, and she led her husband Doug to buy a high country property called Fairlight Station, an historic 8,000 hectare farm with a homestead that dates back more than 150 years. As Marie began photographing and learning more about the station, she became increasingly fascinated by its history, and particularly the man who founded it, Captain John Howell. Originally a seafarer, he became a whaler and then a trader who arrived in Southland in the 19th century. Marie's new book, Fairlight, Captain John Howell, traces that remarkable life and the evolution of the station that became his legacy. Alongside the history is Marie's own story, her decades-long relationship with Fairlight, her photography, her involvement in the working farm and the Fairlight Foundation, also her concern with how places such as this can be preserved. Marie, good morning. Welcome.
10: Good morning, Catherine.
9: Let's start with Captain John Howell. What was it about him that struck you so strongly you've devoted a book to his life?
10: Well, there was just something that went on with him all the time. He was a very special person. It was as if he was under a magic rainbow. Things would go bad, but things always turned out to be right. And so as I got into his life and saw the things and how he did things, setting up whale stations at the end of at Jacobs River in the early days, early Riverton, that was complicated. He had to get to know everybody. in the area. He worked for 2 or 3 years before he actually started building the place. And he was in association with John Jones, who everybody in Dunedin certainly knows that name, and around a lot of places. And they really took off. They really did a lot of work getting interested in the community and building it up and discovering it. It was just fascinating. And as the story started rolling in, well, honestly, it was like a good book. I just couldn't put it down.
9: His history, going to sea as a boy, becoming a master mariner, then a whaler and a trader, so far and so sort of logical, eventually establishing himself as a farmer. And how did he come to be in this place that is so special to where you are? This is part of the history paralleling his story, really, isn't it?
10: It is. It's remarkable because probably Fairlight is one of those places that's farthest from the sea of any place in New Zealand. I mean, it doesn't take the top mark, but it's pretty close to it. And so it made me wonder that when he was ready to retire, like Odysseus, after his voyages around the Mediterranean, remember the story about he took the oar with him and somebody said, why are you going for a walk with an oar? And he said, because I'm going to find a village where nobody knows what this is and I'm going to settle down. So I couldn't help but think perhaps Captain Howell had that same idea, because he really loved Fairlight. He loved it the first time he saw it, and he loved it until the day he died. And it was something special. I know it's special for me, but what exactly was Howell thinking? I don't think we'll ever know, but we get the idea that he really put his heart and soul into this place.
9: This is what was then the Jacobs River area, now known as Riverton in Southland. And let's talk about what happened over its evolution. His relationship with Māori is an important part of this story. You describe a degree of familiarity and mutual respect between Howell and local iwi, local Māori communities. How did you go about, though, reconstructing that relationship more than 150 years later?
10: Well, actually, it was quite simple. Once you've done research and you're curious about it, the story just opens up for you. And now Jacob's, he was a chief, and he had a remarkable personality, and it's noted as that, even though there's such few written accounts of this period before, you know, you had to wait until the late 1800s before everybody started writing. But Jacob had a very beautiful moko, and it was well known just by everyone. And he also was, they called him in the old records, a dandy. And today that word doesn't mean much, but back then it did, that he was always nicely dressed, and his moko was always, you know, clean. And he just was that kind, you just, between the lines, you could say, wow, that was quite a character. And so I just got to develop a character who was very personable and also very straightforward. One of the reasons that Captain Howell bought the property from him that he was living on, he had bought some property in the bush, in the back of town, because he was worried about the moko, because at that time, Europeans would come to New Zealand and want to have the skulls or the skulls of people who had a beautiful moko, and they'd take them back. I mean, it sounds so grim, it's unbelievable, but they take them back to England and, I don't know, give them to the museum or something. And he was afraid that that would happen to him, so he purchased this property at the back of town. And at one point, I mean, this is when Howell was established in town and everything, Captain Howell went to him and said, listen, can I buy your property? You stay on it with your family until you die, and then I'll take over. And Jacob said yes. So that was that. I mean, That's a very strong relationship for two men to have. And two men from very different cultures to trust each other, to go through that whole thing and to get the paperwork done, so to speak. Well, I just saw that there was a relationship. And that started, with that, I started to realize how vibrant Captain Howe really was.
9: And we have his personal story and his marriages and so forth as well. There are different strands, however, and whaling is another major threat, and his wealth and his opportunities closely connected to an industry that, again, we look at in a very different light these days. Researching this whaling era changed the way you thought about the origins of Fairlight. How so?
10: Well, because you have to look at it this way. That Captain Howell, he built his fortune, if you could call it a fortune. His fortune was built on the whaling and seal industry. And it was fortunate, actually, that Europe had discovered kerosene, because that stopped the great demand for having whale oil. But at the same time, Captain Howell realized that the marine culture of his family, his community, would not be as strong as it had been in the past. And he could see that the extinction of the species was at hand. He certainly didn't say it like that, because people didn't talk like that, as you mentioned. But that was a reality. And he started to build up the concept of agriculture He did say in a public speech, he said, you know, I know how to plow the sea, but I don't know how to plow the land. And I don't use my hands at all with working around the farms. And that was a cute thing to say. And he was absolutely right, because he was a wonderful master mariner. And he traveled China, Tahiti. He went to California to look at the gold rush with a boatload of his Maori and local friends from Jacobs River. I mean, he traveled around everywhere. And for him to be, for him to realize and be able to talk about the whaling industry, he really had his pulse on it. And I suspect that he knew that the constant harvest was just too much.
9: In terms of
10: anyway,
9: writing,
10: regardless of what he knew. Oh, sorry.
9: No, finish your thought.
10: Well, regardless of what he thought about it, he did stop doing the whaling so intensely. He did a bit of it. And he went into shipbuilding, and because he had all the men who were working there, and they knew how to wield axes and make things and do that iron work and the whole thing. So he moved into shipbuilding, and then he moved into farming in a big way.
9: There's a lot of the book dedicated to the women around Howell as well, and I'm interested overall in how, obviously there's a lot of documented history you can use, and then there is your imagination you can use. How did you draw the line, I guess, between the historical reconstruction and telling the story? What was the experience of writing it's, as we said, 150 years later. What was the experience and the challenge of that for you?
10: Well, it helped that I was a woman. I actually made one of the chapters a woman's chapter, and I had thought about that from the very beginning. I mean, the women were so busy doing everything and working and having children and so on and so forth. I mean, they didn't take care of any journals, and nobody interviewed them, and there's hardly any kind of real knowledge about what they did, except they were working all the time. So you just had to read between the lines. And he had a special relationship with Koi Koi, of course. She was very special to him, and how they met. And he certainly never wanted to meet a woman he had never seen, and that's what happened. So he just, when it happened, he was delighted because he just fell madly in love with her. And it was short because she was she got sick and died, and there's no evidence. I couldn't find any reason why she died or when she died, actually. So that was very sad for him and very, very sad for the community. And his second wife, she was very interesting. She was the daughter of one of his, I wouldn't say partners, but he certainly worked. It was his first mate on the boat with him when he was whaling. And he, this was his daughter. And he met her, of course, when she was a baby. And she went back when she was growing up and went to the mother and asked if he could marry her. This was after his first wife died. And it all worked out for him. As I say, he lived under some sort of a rainbow where things that actually looked bad at the beginning would always turn out right and always involved the community and always involved a lot of fun, music, and interaction with lots of people.
9: Marie Hill Harper is our guest on her book Fairlight, Captain John Howell. This is the story of the early owner of the property that she now lives and owns with her husband, Doug Fairlight Station in Southland, a homestead that's 150 years old, 16 to 12 it is on 19, and it's also kind of like a character in the book as well. You and Doug bought it in the early 2000s. Tell us more about the allure. As we said, you photograph so much of the country. Tell me about the allure of this particular property.
10: Well, you know, I've not only photographed, but I've had, I think, three or four exhibitions around the South Island. I mean, just small things, nothing spectacular by any means. But it's been fun for me. I've always exhibited. And it's the book actually was, the idea of the book was to be a place to showcase my photographs. And that's how I started, and I wanted it to look like a catalog, but of course, by the time I got through it, it looked more like an adventure story than anything else, but never mind. I think that worked out fine, and just trying to find out what visually is attractive about Fairlight. And there's something about Southland, that whole area down south, actually. It includes Otago and Dunedin, and I've never been on the West Coast, so I don't know about that. But the light is just superb. And especially when it's bad weather. There's nothing better than a good storm in Southland because the place just absolutely tingles with excitement and rain and clouds and wind and birds. And it's just, there's so much to photograph, and it's difficult. I mean, you have to be there at the right time, and you know, you have to bring your umbrella just in case. But really, it gives me a great satisfaction to photograph in that area. And I do mostly black and white to exhibit. And that particularly is special, even though Southland's very beautiful in colors. In black and white, it just, the tonal values are superb.
9: And the homestead itself, and do you feel even more a part of the place, having researched the history and written this? Do you feel even more part of its story than you did already?
10: Yes, indeed. But Doug and I don't actually live in at Fairlight. Our manager does. Simon and Lou Wright, and they live there and have lived there for several years, 20-something years. And we live further north in southern Canterbury, outside of Peel Forest, up the Barangitata Gorge. And both places, I mean, have been very special to us. And in fact, the whole high country scene, because Doug and I have been raising deer for, I don't know, 30, 40 years now, and we raise deer in North America. And it's the deer community is fairly small. So we've been able to meet a lot of people before we even moved to New Zealand. And of course, Doug is a Kiwi, so we have family there as well.
9: Wonderful. Thank you very much. That is Mari Harper, whose book is Fairlight, Captain John Howell. I was saying earlier before we came on air what a beautiful part of the country it is. It's a place perhaps not too many people get to. Riverton is about, I think it's about 30 kilometres west of Invercargill. So it's pretty south. You can probably see across Vovo Strait to Rakiura, to Stewart Island, in the right light, I imagine. But if you're looking for a new place to explore, lots of people finding other parts of Otago South, and particularly coastal Otago South and East Coast, is becoming more and more of a bit of a tourist lure. But go even further south. Go underneath, kind of, the South Island, and there you'll find that beautiful coastline from Invercargill all the way through.
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0: RNZ Pacific News, Talo Falava, I'm Johnny Blades. Pacific defence ministers have signalled they won't rush to expand the remit of a new military response group for the region. The South Pacific defence ministers meeting is wrapped up in Fiji. On top of the agenda was the Pacific Response Group, which was formed in 2024 to develop a more coordinated regional response to natural disasters. The defence ministers have previously endorsed moves to broaden its mandate to involve military help to deal with civil unrest. But they have now released a joint statement saying they will take a, quote, phased approach to that. The ministers say it's important first to consolidate the group's humanitarian and disaster relief capabilities. Australia has pledged $312 million over 10 years to a Pacific designated security initiative. Islands Business reports Pacific leaders developed Wanga Moana through the Pacific Islands Forum's regional security discussions. Wanga Moana aims to tackle transnational organised crime and strengthen maritime security across the region. The funding from Australia will support air mobility and aerial surveillance and strengthen maritime security cooperation. The Prime Minister of Solomon Islands, Matthew Wale, has called for the United Nations to reshape climate finance for small island nations who bear the worst impacts of the climate crisis. This week at a UN Climate Summit event, Mr. Wale asked how small island states can fund climate action while also meeting needs such as education, healthcare, food security and water security. Mr. Wale says disaster financing needs to change from the current status quo.
1: It is like going to a bank who had just burned down your house, to borrow money, and they say, well, it's concessional, you'll only pay 1%, when that bank was part of the destruction to your house.
0: Matthew Wale says the time for empty climate promises without real action is over. India has announced two health-related aid projects in the Pacific. It will give 20 sea ambulances to Pacific countries by March next year and build a 100-bed specialist hospital in Fiji to improve healthcare access across the region. Atariano Matiariki has more.
2: The projects were announced by India's External Affairs Minister Subramanian Jaishankar during a meeting with Pacific Foreign Ministers at the UN General Assembly in New York. The sea ambulances will help with emergency transportation and medical evacuations, particularly for communities located far from hospitals. And the hospital in Fiji will provide advanced medical treatment closer to home, reducing the need for patients to travel overseas for specialized health care. The projects come under the auspices of the Forum for India Pacific Islands Corporation.
0: An executive of the Fiji Media Association says it's been important this week to capture where Pacific media has come from, its current state, and where it's heading. The Pacific Islands News Association Media Summit was held in Savu Savu, Fiji. It's been 14 years since the country last hosted a PENA summit. The Fiji Media Association executive and news director of Fiji Limited, Vijay Narayan, says the association also wanted to highlight at the summit how well Fiji media collaborates.
3: Yes, we are very competitive, but how we work together to ensure that we bring things to life for the people. So I'm glad that we managed to achieve that in a room full of diverse voices where everyone felt it was a safe space, they could say anything, and that there's no judgment.
0: In news from Aotearoa, an Auckland law academic is urging Pacific voters to look beyond political

0: pledges ahead of November's general election. Dr. Suliana Mone says it's important to track what political parties have actually delivered on with previous commitments to Pacific communities. Speaking to Pacific Waves, she said not all promises get implemented under the MMP system, where coalitions are the norm rather than one party winning government alone.
1: They're going to have to negotiate with other parties is the most likely outcome for leadership. And that might mean that they have to not, you know, compromise in terms of the policies that they're going in. And that might mean not actually seeing this come to fruition.
0: In world news, the Palestinian president Mahmoud Abbas has told the UN that Israel is now threatening the very existence of his people. Speaking via a recorded message because the United States denied him a visa from entering New York for the UN General Assembly, Mr. Abbas accused Israel of targeting all basic necessities of life for Palestinians. Mr. Abbas says his people had waited long enough for the peace plan to be implemented.
2: We welcomed President Donald Trump's 20-point plan. We also welcomed the Security Council resolution and the roadmap for implementing the second phase. This was to halt the aggression against our people, end their humanitarian suffering, and secure the withdrawal of the occupation forces from the Gaza Strip.
0: He says the population of Gaza is eager for the rebuilding to begin, but nothing has materialized yet. Chinese media says that President Xi Jinping has told Donald Trump that Beijing supports the US and Iran returning to a June deal that was meant to end the war and open the Strait of Hormuz. Xinhua has not reported any further details from the meeting. Mr. Trump told reporters that they had a great meeting. China's relationship with Iran and Russia had been expected to be discussed alongside trade, security and technology, especially AI. In sport, the captain of the Fijiana women's rugby team says they'll have to be at their best when they face the Netherlands in their final match at the Global Series Challenger in Hong Kong on Saturday. Kalora Lomani says their opponents have kept the same team since the Dutch beat them 12-10 5 years ago and have won their two earlier matches also in the competition, just like Fijiana.
3: The team has been very well prepared during the World XV. I think we've had the two good first games. And we know that Netherlands this week is going to be a hard game for us. We've played against them only once as well. And, you know, they've kept the same team.
0: Meanwhile, Samoa, the other Pacific Island team in the competition, will be keen to get their first win of the tournament when they meet Hong Kong, China later on Saturday. Fiji, hosts of the Melanesian Spearhead Group Prime Minister's Cup, have failed to qualify for the semi-finals of this football tournament in both the men's and women's competition. The men's team have not won any game and lie at the bottom of the points standing behind Solomon Islands, Vanuatu, PNG and New Caledonia. The women's team won against PNG in their opening game, but then lost to both Vanuatu and Solomon Islands, with just one game to go against the New Caledonians. Matches continue on Saturday for the women's team and on Tuesday for the men's team to determine the semi-finalists. That's a bulletin of news and sport from RNZ Pacific. For more stories, you can visit our website rnz.co.nz/Pacific.
4: Kia ora ki o koutou me te mātē koutou e te aroaj ki te iti. Te eto tātou nūti nōti a tanganei noko ni atu i te Pacific Media Network. Raiteo 531 PI. 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
5: It is time for our regular segment here on Nights, looking at foreign policy and global power shifts and New Zealand's place in the world. Anna Fifield is our guest, experienced journalist, foreign affairs commentator, author, and the writer behind the Substack Between Giants. Now, ordinarily, Anna and I talk about every fortnight a wide range of local and international topics, but tonight we're dedicating the whole slot to one person, and that one person is Winston Peters, because Anna has written a really, truly superb magazine-length profile of Winston Peters on her Substack, looking at his three terms as foreign minister, how the international world's changed over that time, how our perspectives as a nation, his perspectives, have changed over that time as well. And so I'm delighted to welcome back Anna Fifield. Kia ora to you. Nice to have you on.
6: Kia ora, Emil. Great to be back.
5: Do you consider Winston Peters a particularly interesting politician, as New Zealand politicians go?
6: Yes, I do. I mean, the fact that he has been on the political scene for 50 years, he first ran for Parliament in 1975, makes him interesting, plus the various iterations in his political career over time, the times that he has fallen out of, you know, lost his seat, come back. You know, he is a political Lazarus who's had many, many lives. So I think as a politician, he's inherently interesting, and with all his many paradoxes and contradictions, but also he's an interesting character in that he has been foreign minister three times over the space of 20 years, and that outside, you know, in a democracy, that's very, very rare for that to happen. So he is well known around the world, known quantity, and so that's why I wanted to look into, in particular, his legacy as foreign minister.
5: You get into his early life, you know, there's an interesting life, you know, born right at the tail of the Silent Generation, I think the final year of the Silent Generation, if we're going to go by 1946, in Whangarei. There's an amazing line in your piece: he was the middle child of 11, which is just, that's a terrific line. Do you think that this period of history moulded his political beliefs at all? Or is that kind of, because you can overanalyse people's backgrounds of childhood sometimes, do you think that is overanalysis?
6: I mean, one person said to me he was used to scrapping for resources from the get-go as a middle child of 11. Maybe that's where the kingmaker thing comes in. He likes being there in the middle on both sides. I don't know. I'm not sure about his childhood. I mean, I think that he had a somewhat difficult childhood in terms of education and that kind of thing, and he has talked about that. But I think the thing that really was formative for him was that he joined Parliament in 1978 and joined the Robert Muldoon government. And Robert Muldoon, obviously a very pugnacious, somewhat tyrannical figure who had very strong thoughts about what independent foreign policy meant, and it meant whatever he said it meant at that time. So I think that Winston Peters picked up or learned a lot of his worldview from Muldoon at that era, this, like, importance of traditional alliances, the US, the UK, the whole security framework. I think that comes from the Muldoon era.
5: What do you remember about Winston Peters? Like, as you say, he first ran for Parliament in 1975, first got in 1978. What do you remember about him in your early days as a journalist, as a person sort of aware of the world, but also as a journalist? Because I know you've spent a lot of your journalistic career overseas, sort of looking into New Zealand from the outside. I'm curious as to your observations of this sort of totemic character in New Zealand politics from other places in the world.
6: Yeah, funnily enough, I'll just tell you a story. We know that Winston Peters loves to say, "This is not my first Rodeo. and he always pauses and says Rodeo in that weird way. I did ask somebody, what was his first Rodeo? And it turns out it was the 1978 election, where he actually lost his seat of Honua, the seat, on the night, and went to the High Court and got it overturned, and was went into Parliament the next year. So that was his first Rodeo. I remember him from the early 80s. I remember very clearly the 1984 election when David Longhi and the Labour Party won. I was 8 years old at the time, so I don't claim any deep searing political insights. But yes, my entire living memory, Winston Peters has been a player on the political stage, and especially, you know, a stirrer, a mark raker, you know, causing friction and divisions and making trouble in the National Party, and then obviously leaving in the early 90s to set up New Zealand First, and very clearly during the 90s, remembering that then xenophobic campaigning he was doing, the Asian invasion warnings of 1996, and how that really became his kind of like calling card at that time.
5: Yeah, I mean, you point this out in the piece as well, the many contradictions of Winston Peters. I'll quote you to yourself. He's a Māori MP who's opposed to Māori names and Māori seats. He's our top diplomat and is undiplomatic to the point of offensive. He served three times as foreign minister at the same time as being overtly racist. How do you square those circles?
6: I mean, I don't in many ways. I think they are extremely contradictory. I would like to have asked him how he squares those circles, but he declined to speak to me for my story. I did talk to him on the plane. I went to Fiji to the foreign minister's meeting in the Pacific Islands Forum with him and spoke to him somewhat there, but he declined an interview. But it's very, very interesting. And I asked a whole bunch of diplomats from around the world how they squared that circle, and especially Asian diplomats saying, you know, how do you reconcile the fact that he is, you know, according to many people, a very effective foreign minister at the same time as being this nativist dog whistler at home in New Zealand and saying these very offensive things over a period of decades. It's not a one-off slip of the tongue. And I think that a lot of people, when I've asked them about this, they say they understand he is, you know, that it's his domestic political, persona coming out, and they, like him, try to separate the two because he does have a lot of mana on the international stage because he has been around so long, and he really clearly does love foreign affairs and is well read and can have a conversation about it with people.
5: The people who you spoke to who regard him as an effective foreign minister, I mean, that's an interesting statement in itself. What makes a foreign minister effective, do you think?
6: Well, a lot of people talked about his investment in personal relationships, the fact that he has spent a lot of time, you know, he famously got along very well with Condoleezza Rice during the George W. Bush administration, but also Sergei Lavrov, the Russian foreign minister across Asia, you know, where seniority, grey hair is prized. You know, he's known a lot of people, whose fathers did the job, and the Pacific too, their fathers or their grandfathers did the job. So he has been around a long time. So people, he has a sense of gravitas, I guess, and people feel like they know him. But my kind of question was, well, what's that got us? You know, so what? Condoleezza Rice played the piano and went shopping with Winston Peters. You know, we didn't restrain George Bush in any way. Our silence now on the Trump administration's war in Iran has not restrained them or served our national interests in any way. So kind of how far do these personal relationships go in advancing and protecting New Zealand's interests?
5: Do you think that charm is an overrated quality in the world of diplomacy?
6: It's an overrated. I don't think it's necessarily overrated, but it can't do the whole job, right? It's got to be backed up with something. And look, he is very charming in person and, you know, tells a joke, can be disarming, even with the media sometimes. It's very surprising. But I do think that, you know, it does need to be backed up. And he has spent a lot of time, his office put out this list of all these numbers in it yesterday, enumerating the number of visits he'd made, the number of foreign ministers he'd met, the fact he'd spent more than 8 months of this term overseas. But then the question is, well, what does that get us? Yeah. Because he's supposed to have embarked on this Pacific reset and really invested in our Pacific family. At the same time, we saw the Cook Islands go off and sign a security agreement with China, you know, behind our backs in many ways. Kiribati uninvited Peters from visiting last year. So there is a lot of friction in the region and obviously a lot of geopolitical jockeying going on. And, you know, being charming in that kind of environment only goes so far when you've got Beijing coming in with a big checkbook. And in fact, you know, Australia and the US as well are also trying to buy friends or like shore up friendships around the region too.
5: He has always, I suppose, kept a close eye on the Pacific. That is perhaps one consistent point throughout his time as foreign minister, which has covered it, 21 years, I think he first got in 2005. I mean, he has also, you know, those three eras as foreign minister, 2005 to 2008, 2017 to 2020, and then 2023 to 2026, three incredibly different periods of time. And he has been there or thereabouts as New Zealand globalised and developed closer ties with China and India and the EU. But, would you say also he has kind of consciously tried to preserve a quote-unquote Western cultural identity in New Zealand, or at least close cultural ties with the US, or seen the benefit of being close to the US?
6: Yeah, I mean, he's definitely very pro-US, pro the Trump administration, both domestically, like in terms of his domestic political outlook, plus the international one. We've seen that with the bonhomie with Marco Rubio, and the fact that we haven't criticised the US for the blatant law breaking that they've been doing under the Trump administration. And I think, we've seen the evolution of Winston Peters, and that during that first term, he was in Helen Clark's government. She was very much minister of everything, in control of foreign policy. The Jacinda Ardern era, she was very focused on all these domestic crises and happy in many ways to leave Winston Peters to the foreign portfolio and have him out of the country as much as possible. And then now, when he's obviously feeling very confident as foreign minister and quite disdainful of the prime minister's lack of interest or knowledge in the world of foreign affairs. So I think he has really evolved over that time. The thing that when I look at him now, I think he is still going to be on the wrong side of history in many ways, because he did not support the China FTA in 2008, which has underpinned so much of our economic prosperity. He did not support the India FTA this year, which, the Prime Minister and Todd McClay yesterday were talking about the economic boom that's going to bring us. At the same time last year, he did not recognise Palestine as a state when Australia, Canada, France, all these other like-minded countries were. So I think that, his judgment on these issues will be proven to be wanting as time goes on, as it already is with the China FTA, because that has been so important for our economy. So I think that's a really neat encapsulation of where his domestic protectionism clashes with that foreign outward-looking portfolio. But the thing I was just going to say before I got sidetracked was that in this third term, I think the thing that's made the real difference is that Trump and these MAGA themes, the immigration, the anti-globalization, these fundamental tenets of what Trump's beliefs have really coincided with Winston Peters and New Zealand First. So I think there's been a lot more convergence between the two of them, and that has helped him, domestically, as we've seen with his Make New Zealand Healthy Again policy, but also to build these bridges with the Trump administration.
5: You were at a speech of Winston Peters last night, Anna. I think his final one as foreign minister in this term of government. And I guess just finally on this, he's 81. Who knows? Maybe he'll do another term as foreign minister. Who knows? You say in the piece that he might want to. But if this is it, what do you think is his legacy?
6: He was in very fine form last night. He was telling jokes. He was singing to us. He was really enjoying himself and relishing this kind of valedictory look at all my achievements. It was mostly numbers. But I do think that his focus on the Pacific and his belief that this is the area where New Zealand can really make a difference. We are small economically and militarily and things, but this is our backyard, maybe a front yard in the Pacific, and that this is where our voice matters, our influence matters, and, where they look to us. So I think that the focus on the Pacific and the resources he has managed to get from MFAT channeled into the Pacific at a time of austerity across many other government departments will be his legacy. And so now it's up to the next government, I guess, to try to sustain that and also to see how that plays out when China is obviously also paying so much attention to that region and trying to get a foothold into the Pacific. But, I wouldn't be surprised. I wouldn't rule it out if Winston Peters was to come back as foreign minister. But I think the travel schedule is very grueling for a 41-year-old, let alone an 81-year-old. So I think it's unlikely. I'm going to make a bold prediction that he's going to try to be treasurer again, to recreate that position so he can pull the purse strings and make sure that MFAT is funded without having to do any of the travelling.
7: Blast in the past. There we go. Anna Fifield. Look at that. We got something to talk about the day after election night. Anna Fifield, thanks very much. As always, we'll catch you again in a fortnight.
6: Can't wait.
7: Is journalist Anna Fifield. It's a really fantastic piece, that Substack piece. I believe that we've put a link to it on our website, rnz.co.nz/nights. And Anna's Substack is called Between Giants.
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7: We're going to kick off the show tonight, by talking about referees and by talking to a referee. Because from, at every level, from kids' games to the most elite level, headlines about referees copping abuse all too common around the world, but also perhaps especially in New Zealand. We saw over the weekend at the Warriors game, fans were throwing what looked like cans and bottles at officials as they exited the field. Then there's the endless post-mortem around decisions, which keeps all of these fires burning. And a lot of these people are either doing this out of the goodness of their own hearts for the love of the game, or, you know, to teach kids how to play, to facilitate the learning and playing of sport, or even at the professional level, not that much money. Certainly not the tens of millions that professional players in some sports earn every year. So, I mean, let's talk about it. Is hating on refs just part of the game? Don't hate the player, hate the game. Should we all be doing better? Does this all go far beyond sport itself? Well, joining me now is rugby union referee Ben O'Keefe. Ben, kia ora te, and thanks so much for joining us on the program.
9: Good to be here. Thanks for getting me on. It's good to be here.
7: So you were a rugby player, eh, back in the day?
9: Oh, I can't claim that I was a rugby player. I did play at school, but definitely my involvement in rugby has just been refereeing over the last probably 10 to 12 years and been really enjoying it.
7: Yeah, I mean, I read a bit about this, though. First 15 at Marlborough Boys College is what I read, Ben.
9: Oh, you have done your research. Yeah, no, we did have a good rugby school, but look, I sat on the wing and caught the ball every now and then and got over for a few tries, so didn't do too much.
7: The reason that I bring that up is, as a former, you know, you've played rugby, you're obviously a rugby fan, and so you doubtless... You know that feeling, don't you, when a call goes against you? You know the feeling. You do feel that flash of anger, especially when you know that the ref is wrong. You must be familiar with that.
9: Well, sure. Yeah, and I think, you know, I've grown up, I've been on both sides of it as a, you know, referee now and then growing up as a player. I think, you know, I wouldn't say it would be anger, and that's probably the thing that we want to distinguish tonight is, you know, when you're impassioned about a game, you know, you can get passionate about a decision, especially if it does go against you. And certainly, definitely had my fair share of that when I was playing, and certainly have had, you know, that fair share directed at me potentially as a referee as well. But, you know, what we're seeing at the moment where it's actually crossing that line and becoming physical, I think that's where, you know, that's we've got to be talking about, you know, are we actually looking at the decisions correctly?
7: Yeah, because I guess sport as an entertainment product, it's about emotion, isn't it? You know, that's one of the appeals of sport I put to you. It's, you know, it's emotion. It's an emotional thing. But the thing about being human is you're the one who's in control of your emotions. They're not in control of you.
9: Yeah, exactly. And I think, you know, that is one thing I love about sport. And I know that, you know, growing up in New Zealand, we grew up this sport. And we do love the sport. We do love the highs and lows of a team winning, a close game, a close result. And yes, there's always going to be decisions in a match that, you know, we're going to question. But I think my point is around this is that, you know, it's okay to criticise the decision. A referee is going to get decisions wrong. But it's when we start criticising the human being or the person, whether that's, you know, verbally or physically, as we saw over the weekend, I think it's just we were crossing the line.
7: When you see those images like we saw over the weekend, I understand rugby league's a different game to rugby union. And, you know, I'm not asking you to weigh in on those calls because, as you say, there is going to be an element of interpretation around everything. Maybe we'll get into that a bit later on. But, you know, when you saw those images of those refs coming off the field, having to be protected by security guards against, you know, missiles thrown from the crowd, what is that? How does that make you feel as a sports fan, but also as a referee?
9: Yeah, I felt it. You know, watching the game and, you know, big Warriors fan as well. I could see that there were going to be some decisions that were going to be talked about, and that's just quite normal in any game, especially a high-profile game like we had over the weekend. I've known the feeling as well. You know, walking off the field, you see the security. Sometimes they get around you and walk off with you. Sometimes they don't. And almost that's the first measure of whether you understand, you know, what the public is saying about your decision. I think, you know, as a referee, and what I feel and what I know is that I think the public, you know, really underestimate how exposed you are as a referee on the field. You know, you're standing in the middle of the stadium, there's 40,000+ people there, people watching at home, you're making decisions in real time. You know, the players are extremely skilled at what they're trying to do, and you're making these decisions knowing that, you know, one of these decisions aren't always going to be correct, and it's difficult. So it's fine, I think, to question those decisions. They do happen in the moment. But certainly when I saw those images of you know, my colleagues and people walking off the field like that, it really hurt.
5: We were talking earlier on about emotion. And there is kind of a delicate balance, isn't there, in that you want people, I mean, you want people to care. You want their attention. You want their investment. That's the whole point of it all. But also it's, you know, it's sport. It's not life and death. You want them to feel, but again, you don't want them to be kind of dominated by their emotions. And I wonder whether, like, I guess that must be one of the challenges actually dealing with players on the field when you are a referee, is actually you want it to be a good game, right? You want there to be stakes. You want them to feel the stakes, but you also want them to be in control. And actually creating that environment as a referee, that's kind of one of the biggest parts of the job, I would think.
9: Yeah, it is, exactly. And that's one of the goals that we try and do. We're not there just to take the law book and just tick off all the things that we can do in the law book to make ourselves centre of attention. What we're trying to do is, like you said, you know, create this environment within the guidelines of the rules, so that we can showcase what the players are good at, so that we can showcase what the coaches and teams have been working on all week in a game. And, you know, we do play an important part of that. Does it mean that we're always going to get the decisions right? Definitely not, especially in games like, you know, league and rugby, where, you know, the beauty of those games is just the dynamics, the turnovers, the multiple phases. You know, we do try and create an environment where we able to get those positive games out there, and we've had some really, really good games this year. And, you know, I know all referees, we go in, we want to actually provide a really good spectacle so we can showcase those skills. And then when we review our games, we go into the detail. We go into so much detail around the decisions we did really well, and there were always a lot of decisions, but also some of the errors that we made and the reasons why we made them, and then how we can fix them for the next week so we can go and do a better job. So that's the constant cycle that we're going through as referees.
5: What does the DB brief process look like at the top level of referee? I mean, obviously, if experience with rugby, I imagine it would be similar across most sports where there is a level of interpretation. What does that debrief process kind of look like?
9: Well, I think a lot of the detail that we get out of it is the detail that sometimes we're criticised on, because there's about, you know, 10 to 12 different angles now that we can look at post-game in slow motion. We can zoom in. We can look at the detail of the decisions that we had to try and make live with the other team members that we had on the field. So we'll spend a few days going through those decisions, looking at the reasons of why we blew something correctly, why we maybe got a decision that needs to be talked about because it's debated a bit. And we'll discuss that with our colleagues, and we'll try and come to those correct decisions and outcomes, go deeper into the reasons why we made a good decision, why we made an error. Was it because of the positioning? We'll talk about our communication, the teamwork that we had with our system referees. And that takes, it takes a number of days to be able to do that so that we can actually build and then be better the weekend after. So we go through the same process that, you know, teams do when they review their game.
5: You know, I'm a big sports fan. The main sport that I really follow is football, soccer football. And maybe this is more true of football than of rugby. I'd be interested to hear your thoughts on this. But I am firmly of the belief that a referee can't referee every game the same way. That the context of the game and the stakes of any particular game and the teams involved and their relationships to one another demand that each match is kind of its own single self-contained thing, and that the rules or the laws provide a strong guide, but that the referee is really in charge of interpreting them. What do you think of that idea?
9: Yeah, I understand the idea that you're coming at with me there, but what I would say around that is that for me to be consistent, or a referee to be consistent, you have to referee to the same blueprint that you have game to game. So One week may be different. The game may be different. The style may be different. The stakes may be different in terms of, you know, being a semi-final or a team likes to attack from a line-out to more than they actually like to, the opposition like to attack from their back line. Now, if my blueprint, though, is comprehensive, that it can cover any type of situation, and that's what professional referees will have, then, you know, I can be consistent week to week to week. Now, the game might be different, but the way that I'll referee and the style that I'll referee should be the same as we're going through with those games that happen.
5: That's an interesting thing that you say, the style of your referee. Do you think that different referees do have different styles?
9: I think it's quite natural that, you know, most referees, or a lot of referees do. I think a lot of it comes down to their personality type. I think just like players, we don't want to be stamping out personality on the field. What I like in the professional era now, what I think is coming along in refereeing, is that consistently in terms of the decisions that we make, we should be pretty, you know, 95%, you know, together in the decisions that we make. And we do that because of the alignment that we have during the week. We all meet as international referees or Super Rugby referees, the NPC referees, the same as NRL weekly, so that we have, you know, constant alignment as the game is also changing, as the coaches are coming up and teams are coming up with things to push the boundaries a bit. We're trying to stay on top of that as well as a group of referees.
5: Do you think that the development of technology to the point where it can be a real tool for referees and for, you know, the sport as a whole, whether it's rugby or cricket or tennis or football or whatever, do you think that that has created unfair, perhaps unrealistic expectations of referees and quote-unquote wrong calls and whether they should just be, you know, I feel like a lot of sports fans think that there shouldn't be any mistakes, but for there not to be any mistakes is, I kind of think, unrealistic. To be human is to be imperfect.
9: Yeah, and I've sort of said that, you know, like as a referee, we're making hundreds of different observations or decisions in a match. Some are black and white, that's the decision. Some are a little bit more nuanced around the game and the feel and what's happening in terms of the flow of the match. You know, that's why robots can actually referee the game. I do believe that technology is really helping us. Yes, it is going to show our decisions in real time 5 seconds after we've made it to see if we're right or wrong. That helps us to be better. That helps us to actually maintain, I guess, the correct decisions throughout the game as well. If we're using, for example, the TMO correctly, if we can do that, we can actually add accuracy to the game. We can add good speed to the game, good flow to the game, and allow the players to do things within the laws if we're using technology correctly.
5: It feels like this topic, how referees are treated, it's constantly popping up. And, you know, a story comes up because some referee has been treated in some abhorrent way. And everybody sees the platitudes. We're better than this. You know, parents shouldn't be screaming blue murder at volunteer referees at their 10-year-old child's game on a Saturday morning. And everyone says all of this stuff and pats each other on the back and says, we'll get better. And then 6 months later, the exact same thing kind of happens. I mean, do you think that behaviour towards refs, whether at pro or grassroots level, has got worse in New Zealand? Or has it just been a constant issue?
9: I think it's concerning, and you know, it's really less about myself. You know, I'm a professional referee. I've got support systems around me to be able to manage it. It is the grassroots level. It's the 15-year-old boy or girl that's wanting to pick up the whistle to stay, be part of the game. You know, the age that I started refereeing, you know, what they're seeing at the top level now, what's happening in the community, I think is getting worse, and it's something that we need to reconsider as a nation, just in terms of, it's okay to be passionate about a decision. It's actually okay to criticise a decision. But when we start criticising that person, that human being, that's where I think we have the issue, and that's where I think that's where I've seen it growing.
5: Yeah. You are not your job.
9: Yeah. Mm. Yeah, you're out there doing the best that you can at all levels to facilitate, you know, a sport and a match that we all have loved being part of and we love watching.
5: I wonder, I mean, this is pushing the bounds of this interview topic a little bit, but I am curious as to your thoughts on this. I wonder whether there's kind of a wider societal thing going on, that like people who make decisions or people who enforce rules, whether it's referees or politicians or teachers or police officers or what, are judged more harshly. I suppose perhaps because it's so easy to express our opinions in a public way now. But, you know, there's a big difference between having an opinion and actually having to make a decision, I would say.
9: Yeah, and I think, you know, like we have to accept that, you know, in the position that we're in as referees as well, like our decisions are public. Our decisions have impact on teams and people as well. And that's why we strive as individuals, as refereeing groups, to be better every week. We take it extremely seriously to keep refereeing as well as we can as the game is changing. So, I couldn't comment on the societal change. I can sort of only sort of express what I've seen over definitely the last year within New Zealand. Just these examples that we're starting to see, you know, maybe have a bit more public, people have this more public awareness around it. It's definitely happening more. But with that, it's what we choose to do now. Okay, so we've had these public examples, and I think it's just time for everyone just to, you know, to think around, you know, the game that we love. We want it to continue. We can still remain and be passionate, but it's just about, you know, not crossing that line.
5: You mentioned earlier on the idea of robots taking over referees' jobs. I think that would be a shame, because I kind of think that the referee is in fact a crucial part of a sports event, and the referee's performance is actually a crucial part of any particular sports match. It's a thing to pay attention to. It's a thing that makes it exciting. Do you think we'd miss human referees even if robots got really good at it?
9: Well, I think it would ruin a lot of the games, and the reason that we love the games that you know we're involved in at the moment, rugby. Rugby's a really tough game to referee. It's definitely not easy, and that's why, you know, we work really hard to try and just keep improving the skills that we have every weekend. So I think it would definitely change what we like in the game, the jeopardy that we have. But it's just all how we react to decisions, either right or wrong. And often, you know, people are, you know, we'll review a game, and there's no one that will feel it more than a referee when they've got a decision wrong and they see it on review. You know, there is accountability. There's accountability in terms of how they feel, the emotions that they feel, but also their selection and, you know, their future appointments in a role that they love. So it's something that we work extremely hard to. And I think just at the moment, you know, there's just, you know, we're dealing with what's happening on the field. We shouldn't be dealing with what's happening as we walk off the field and what we saw over the weekend and what I've seen overseas happen to my colleagues as well. So that's the big thing I think we need to be talking about.
5: I reckon as a fan as well, sometimes it's kind of beautiful when a decision goes against you and your team overcomes the odds and still manages to win the match. And it's kind of like everyone was against us, but we would still too, you know, it's still a kind of beautiful narrative arc from a fan's perspective sometimes, don't you think?
9: Yeah, look, and I've been on both sides, and, you know, yeah. I played social netball before, and I know that I've, you know, said a few words for the umpires there as well, but, you know, I never did anything afterwards. You know, I always shook their hand and always was grateful that they were, you know, giving the time to come and, you know, referee or umpire the game that I was being involved in. So, you know, that's definitely a big part of it.
5: Ben, just before I let you go, what's something that you wished more people understood or knew about referees and refereeing?
9: I think, you know, we know that people in any job, in all walks of life, there's human error. There are difficulties in everything that what people do. But I just want everyone to understand, I love people if they knew just how much we love the game, how much we actually want to go into the game. And we're doing it for the fans, we're doing it for the players, we're doing it for the coaches, to be part of the game that they love. And to really, like I said at the start, to showcase their skills. Really, you know, and we really get affected by games when we've reviewed them ourselves, and this is without any social media or public opinion. If we've seen we've made an error, or we've seen that we could have done something better, it really affects us. It really, really does. And so, you know, without all of the public or the external influences as well, it just shows, I think, that we care about the game. And that's something that will never change. You'll always get referees that want to be part of the game because they love it.
5: Mm-hmm. Interesting stuff. Ben O'Keefe, thanks very much for your time, mate. Really appreciate it. Thanks for that.
9: Thanks, Will. Cheers. Have a good night.
5: It is Ben O'Keefe, who's a professional rugby union referee.
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0: RNZ Pacific News. Kia ora, good morning. I'm Christina Parasiko. A researcher on conflict in Southeast Asia is not confident the UN visit to West Papua will happen anytime soon. For several years, Indonesia has rejected calls from the UN High Commissioner for Human Rights to allow an independent fact-finding mission into Papua. The 18-member Pacific Islands Forum has repeatedly urged Indonesia to grant access since 2019. Similar calls have also come from the Melanesian Spearhead Group, which is made up of Fiji, Vanuatu, Papua New Guinea, Solomon Islands, and New Caledonia's Kanak Independence Movement. Researcher Hippolytus Wange says Indonesia is adamant that the West Papua issue should be dealt with domestically and it's not up for regional debate.
1: So it's clear there is a need to finally address this long-standing conflict. Well, from chats with some Indonesian diplomats, it looks like the UN visit is not going to be a priority. Instead, the Indonesian government will probably go for bilateral talks. Indonesia, in this regard, seems more interested in talking with Pacific countries or organizations than in real dialogue with Papuan political leaders and organizations.
0: The World Health Organization's Regional Director for the Western Pacific has issued a new warning on measles. Dr. Sayamau Pukala says it's a concern for the whole Pacific region, but can be turned around. Johnny Blades has more.
2: Decades of political commitment, investment and public health work had pushed measles closer to elimination and vaccination had saved hundreds of millions of lives. But Dr. Pukala says in recent years, due to anti-vaccine misinformation, measles outbreaks have been resurging, bringing back a disease the world had learned how to prevent. He says experts across the Pacific agree that achieving measles elimination by 2030 is still possible. Dr. Pukala says they know the key is strong routine immunisation, watching closely for outbreaks and responding quickly when they happen.
0: An executive of the Fiji Media Association says it's been important this week to capture where Pacific media has come from, its current state, and where it's heading as a region. Yesterday was the last day of the Pacific Islands News Association Media Summit in Savu Savu, Fiji. It has been 14 years since the country last hosted a PINA summit. Fiji Media Association executive and news director of Fiji Limited, Vijay Narayan, says the association also wanted to highlight how well Fiji media collaborates.
3: Yes, we are very competitive, but how we work together to ensure that we bring things to life for the people. So I'm glad that we managed to achieve that in a room full of diverse voices where everyone felt it was a safe space, they could say anything, and that there's no judgment.
0: Over 200 people took part in the three-day summit. Australia is bidding for a seat on the United Nations Security Council in the years 2029 and 2030. Addressing the UN General Assembly, Prime Minister Anthony Albanese says it would give Australia the means to promote Indo-Pacific interests. He says its focus would be on conflict prevention.
4: We will amplify the voices of small states and middle powers to ensure a wider range of perspectives shape the Council's decisions. Our objective will be to support a more effective, representative and responsive UN that is equipped to address the fast-growing challenges of today.
0: Australia last served on the Council from 2013 to 2014. In world news, Lithuania has launched its largest national mobilisation exercise to test the country's response to potential Russian aggression. It's the beginning of a week's worth of practical drills involving thousands of staff, health workers and volunteers. One scenario being rehearsed is the evacuation of residents near the border with Russia's ally Belarus in case of a military incursion. Pope Leo has sounded a warning about artificial intelligence, calling for ethical discernment to prevent humanity from getting lost in a paradise ruled by machines. His address to French President Emmanuel Macron and guests at the Élysée Palace on the first day of a visit to France follows an encyclical in May in which he said AI should be disarmed. Later, in a speech at the UN cultural body UNESCO, the Pope also decried the direction of global leadership, saying the world was being ravaged by

0: a handful of tyrants.
1: Instead of respecting the law, those in power invoke it when it serves their interests and disregard it when it restrains them, treating even justice itself as though it were a commodity to be bought and sold.
0: In sport, the Roosters are into their first NRL Grand Final since 2019 after beating the Dolphins 36-20 last night. Mark Nawanganetawase was a standout for the Roosters, bagging a double and chalking up 329 run metres as Sydney scored 7 tries to the Dolphins' 4. The Roosters have 15 premierships to their name across their 118-year history and get a shot at a 16th title when they face either Penrith or Newcastle in the big dance next Sunday night. The Panthers and Knights face off in the second preliminary final tomorrow night. The captain of the Fijiana women's rugby team says they will have to be at their best when they face the Netherlands in their final match at the Global Series Challenger in Hong Kong tonight. Kolara Lamane says their opponents have won their earlier two matches, also in the competition, just like the Fijiana.
2: The team has been very well prepared during the World XV. I think we've had the two good first games. And we know that Netherlands this week is going to be a hard game for us. We've played against them only once as well. And, you know, they've kept the same team.
0: The two teams battle for the top of the table placings with two wins each to their names so far. Samoa, the other Pacific Island team in the competition, will be keen to get their first win when they meet Hong Kong China also tonight. And Oceania Rugby has cancelled the Oceania Rugby Sevens Cup, planned for Rotorua on October 31st and November 1st. General Manager Frank Pouletour says in a statement they do not have the funds to hold the event. He says they regret the decision and would work with all stakeholders to ensure that the event can be held next year. Pouletour says they pursued every option to deliver the tournament. That's your latest news and sport from RNZ Pacific. For more on our stories, head to our website, rnz.co.nz/Pacific.
3: Bulabinaka, this is Pacific Waves from RNZ Pacific. I'm Susanna Swiswiki. Coming up, Pacific media leaders spent the week in Savu Savu, Fiji. We hear what came out of this year's summit. Vanuatu joins a global declaration to put children at the centre of climate action, and the Pacific is urged to close the door on measles. The Pacific Islands News Association, or PINA, Media Summit in Fiji wraps up today after a week of discussions bringing together Pacific media organisations and reporters from all over the region. RNZ Pacific's Moira Tule Patela is in Savu Savu and joins me now. Bula Moira, just reflecting on the past few days, how would you describe how the PINA Summit went?
4: Hola Sana, it's been a really good couple of days here in Savu Savu in Fiji. So there's been over 200 participants at this conference. It's one of the biggest PINAS media summits ever. The Fijian Media Association are hosting this event. They've really wanted people to think about media in particular, about what it's like to report in the Pacific. So they've brought it to Savu Savu, and it's really made people think about connectivity. Internet has been very patchy in this area, and it's really great to see some of the Fiji media people provide really interesting perspectives on how they send their stories back to the main island, back to Suva, the capital, and how they have to work around. This is their daily issue in some parts of Fiji. So it's been a bit of a struggle for some of the bigger media organisations who have been at the conference, but I think it's given us all a really good understanding of the challenges of reporting in the region when it is in remote areas and it is difficult to get connectivity.
3: Yeah, besides the connectivity issues, were there any other challenges that Pacific media organisations agreed needed more attention?
4: Definitely, AI is very much still a challenge for many media houses across the region. So there were a few panels on that conversation by organisations who are using AI already, what they're doing, what's not working for them. So it was really good for other media in the region who are still a bit hesitant and concerned about AI to think about how, if they did take it and embrace it, what they need to do. And other things, obviously, social media, misinformation, disinformation, still very much a concern for a lot of our media partners across the region. That was probably the biggest one, really, is social media in terms of, obviously, mis and disinformation, and social media in terms of loss of revenue for a lot of the media organisations who rely on private advertising for their businesses to keep afloat. The other things that they covered too was corruption, anti-corruption in the Pacific region. I actually went to I've been to a couple of pre-summit workshops since I've been here. One was Women in Media. That was really, really interesting. That was just looking at how different organisations treat women freely in media. Also just like what organisations or agencies aren't delivering for media. It was really heavily focused on Fiji media. I met some really amazing young Fijian journalists who are really, really aware of some of the challenges that they face in covering stories, in particular drug stories. And the other issue they face is often they, which they shared in this, the group that we were working in, things like, you know, some of the MPs would prefer to speak to overseas, international media, instead of actually speaking to the local media. So those kind of challenges for them as well. And the things that all journalists suffer every day, really, such as you send through a question, it might take them a couple of days. Everyone has a deadline. So those were some of the issues that they covered. Also the drug situation, how Pacific media organisations are dealing with covering drug issues. In the anti-corruption pre-summit workshop, it was really, really heartening to hear from some of the young Pacific journalists, in particular two women who just shared some of the challenges they faced as being female journalists in the region, covering really big issues and the threats that they have faced, whether it be online or phone calls as well, threats to their families. And yeah, so just some of those challenges. And I really like that everyone was really, very open. No one was holding back. So those were really, really important questions to be discussed.
5: Absolutely. You know, with the challenges that the journalists brought up within the summit, was there any discussions around protections or protective measures that could be in place for reporters, especially in the region where press freedom is quite fragile?
4: Yeah, there was one journalist really shared her story. She shines a spotlight on corruption and in particular some of the really big drug stories that have come through Fiji. She will often discuss really with her news editor and her publisher, firstly, just what the story is about. She is very mindful of what that story looks like, also in particular for her family. Will it impact her family? Is she safe? All those various factors before they then begin the process of telling the story. It was really interesting to me that all the journalists were so passionate, even though a lot of them, I think mainly the female journalists feel quite unsafe when they go and cover the stories, but a lot of them really thought about, you know, this is really dangerous, this is a big story, but it's really important for the public to know that this is happening. And that was the big issue for all of them, that it was important for their communities to hear these stories.
3: The government of Vanuatu has recently signed a global declaration aimed at putting children and young people at the centre of climate action, joining more than 75 countries and territories worldwide. According to UNICEF, Vanuatu is one of the world's most climate vulnerable countries, and children are already feeling the impacts of extreme weather, rising sea levels, and water shortages. I spoke to UNICEF's Pacific representative, Hamish Young, about what the declaration is about.
6: Okay, thanks, Susanna. It's it is what it says. It's a declaration, so a commitment that governments sign up to, and it was developed by UNICEF and launched in 2019. It comes off the back of COP25, which was in Paris in 2015, and the commitment to achieving or holding global warming to 1.5 degrees. And it's a commitment by governments to include children and youth in climate action, which I'm sure you can appreciate the importance of that. 75 countries have signed up, five of them are in the Pacific, and Vanuatu, which was signed by the Minister for Climate, Minister Ralph Reganbanu, signed just last week as the fifth country in the Pacific, which is terrific, and UNICEF warmly welcomes that.
5: I know this declaration supports governments to better consider children's needs when it comes to climate policies, but what exactly will this declaration do that existing child protection policies in Vanuatu don't already do?
6: Well, firstly, I would characterise it as not so much supporting governments. It's a commitment by governments, but it's supporting children and young people to have a voice, to have a say in decisions at the national level that concern climate change, which obviously concern their future. Well, it concerns their current situation and, of course, their future. So it focuses on children's right to a healthy environment, so recognising children's environmental rights in laws, policies, strategies, etc. It's a commitment that children's climate policies have a focus or are what we call child and youth sensitive. It's very importantly a commitment to include children in climate financing and responsive action. It's a commitment to education, skills, preparedness that are going to better help children and young people be prepared for the world ahead. And it's a commitment to including children and youth in leadership, in creating institutions for future generations, and to developing partnerships that will deliver for children in the future. So it's seven different commitments, if you like, under the declaration, and they're all about empowering the role of children and young people and youth in making decisions related to climate change and the environment that will impact on their future.
5: How will these commitments be promoted? Will it be promoted through schools?
6: Promoted through a whole range of different ways. And in fact, if I can draw on Vanuatu's experience as an example, because it's a good one, while we were there and the minister was signing the declaration, we were at an event for youth, and there was a delegation from the youth group who presented a petition to the minister, and the minister took that very well, and he spoke to the petition and reiterated the commitment to include children and young people in decision-making. From our perspective, from the UNICEF perspective, what we're looking to see is the declaration translated into real action. So that starts with children and young people being included in the decision-making, as I said. But going back to your earlier question, what does it add in practical terms? What UNICEF is really looking for is to see government policies, government action plans, government guidance, even government legislation actually focus on what's best for children and youth from a climate perspective. Because I think, I don't want to sound overly cynical, but it is easy to have youth delegates come along to meetings and things like that. What UNICEF's looking for is, not just tokenistic participation, but evidence that children and young people's considerations are taken into account and translate into legislation, guidance, etc., that then translates into real action to protect their futures from climate change.
5: So if Vanuatu doesn't honour the commitments within this declaration, how will UNICEF hold them accountable?
6: Well, it's a commitment by themselves, by the government of Vanuatu to the children and the youth of Vanuatu. So it's not UNICEF's role to hold them to account. But what the declaration does is empower young people to hold the to hold their governments to account. In fact, you know, Vanuatu is actually already doing an enormous amount to include youth and young people. I'm sure you're familiar with the International Court of Justice advisory opinion on climate change, which Vanuatu played a pivotal role in that. And Vanuatu included children and young people very much in the process of taking that case to the ICJ and obtaining that that opinion.
3: The World Health Organization's Regional Director for the Western Pacific has issued a new warning about the return of measles. It's a disease that still hasn't been totally eliminated in various parts of the world, and the risk of becoming resurgent remains significant. Dr. Saya Maupiukala says it's a concern for the whole Pacific region, but can be turned around. Johnny Blades has been looking at this and joins me now. Kia ora, Johnny. Firstly, what do we know about measles in terms of how sick it can make people? It's pretty nasty, right?
7: So measles is a really dangerous and contagious disease. It can cause a rash, flu-like symptoms, or more serious problems like brain swelling, chest infections, even death sometimes. If you're pregnant, measles can make you very sick, and that can harm your baby. So if people are not vaccinated and come into contact with others who have measles, they're very likely to catch it as well and then pass it on to others. That's the worry.
3: So which parts of the wider region are at risk here?
7: The highest risk parts identified in the WHO Western Pacific region for measles outbreaks are generally countries who have not yet achieved measles elimination, places where vaccine coverage gaps persist, regions, countries. The WHO has identified, you know, a list of 10 countries, particularly Philippines, Vietnam and Indonesia. But there's also a Pacific Islands country in there. It's Papua New Guinea. PNG is still listed among countries that have not achieved measles elimination and has long-standing challenges related to vaccination coverage and access to remote populations. It's not easy to get a population as far-flung in different parts of difficult terrain as PNG has, but that's the challenge for them. And of course, it is a challenge in other parts of the Pacific Islands region as their health systems are also under strain and under-resourced and face big challenges as well.
3: What is Dr. Piukala saying?
7: Well, Dr. Piukala has made a plea, really, in an opinion piece he's put out for regional countries to get serious about the threat of measles, while also, you know, recognising that the countries all have their own challenges, funding shortfalls, lower vaccine supply, you know, sometimes they've got their hands full already with disasters, conflicts, rising energy costs and other factors. But a big sort of common factor there is the problem of vaccine hesitancy fueled by false information. So Dr. Piukala was giving it some historical perspective, saying, look, decades of political commitment, investment and public health work had actually pushed measles closer to elimination, and vaccination had saved hundreds of millions of lives. That's the estimate. But he says in recent years, due to anti-vaccine misinformation, measles outbreaks have been resurging, bringing back a disease that really the world had learnt how to prevent. You only have to look at what happened in Samoa in 2018. They had a deadly measles outbreak when there were some concerns about vaccination after two infants had died following immunisation. It later proved to be a human error issue among the two staff who were handling those cases at the time, not the vaccine itself. But nonetheless, the sort of concern that created, understandably, in the Samoan community really pushed people away from getting their children vaccinated. And then there was, a short time later, a deadly outbreak which killed over 80 people, mainly children. So Dr. Pukala says experts across the region agree that achieving measles elimination, which seems to require around 90 to 95% vaccine coverage, is possible across the Western Pacific by 2030. He says that the key is strong routine immunisation, watching closely for outbreaks and responding quickly when they happen.
3: And after the deadly outbreak that we saw in Samoa a few years ago, how has the country responded?
7: Well, Samoa has, to its credit, really turned things round after that tragic outbreak. A mass vaccination campaign rapidly increased coverage for immunisation against measles, and authorities estimated that around 94% of the eligible population had been immunised. So that gave them a good platform for the years since then. So Samoa showed, you know, you can turn this thing around, and unfortunately they saw, though, before that, just how deadly measles can be.
3: That's Pacific Waves for today. For all episodes, head over to rnz.co.nz/Pacific. We're also on Spotify, Apple and iHeartRadio. From myself and the RNZ Pacific team, tō whā, soi fua.
8: So Melanie Sanders knows the moment she stopped caring about all the little things. It came after a sleepless night thanks to perimenopause. Sitting in a supermarket car park, she switched on the camera and said, "I do not care about the hairs on her chin, wearing matching socks, or if her family got annoyed when she asked the same question over and over again." Her video went viral and the We Do Not Care Club was born. What started as a spontaneous rant has become a global community, including a chapter here in New Zealand. Now Melanie has turned the movement into a book. It's called The Official We Do Not Care Club Handbook, a guide for women in perimenopause and menopause who are over it. And she's with me now. Hi, Melanie.
9: Hello, hello, hello. What an introduction.
8: Nice to have you. Gosh, what was it about that moment in the parking lot? Why was it that moment that you decided enough was enough?
9: You know, I was sitting there. Have you ever just looked at yourself in the mirror? and you just keep staring. And that's what I was doing. And I was pissed. And I don't know why I was pissed. And I said, I just felt like I was just at capacity. I was just at capacity for everything that's going on, from my body to my family to work to just everything. I'm just at capacity. And I just said, let's press record and tell the world.
8: Love it. Did it feel like a significant moment at the time? Obviously, looking back, it is a significant moment. It started a whole movement. But did it feel that way?
9: You know, it's still surreal to me. That was on May 13th of 2025. It's still surreal. Just, I don't know. I really think that it was needed, I guess, and I'm learning that along the way.
8: And you'd had a bit of a tough time. You'd had a hysterectomy. ChatGPT told you you were in perimenopause. And this is, unfortunately, a common story that women don't feel often prepared for the feelings that you were having leading up to that moment.
9: Yeah. Perimenopause, for me, I had no idea what it was, and I just started to have sleepless nights after my hysterectomy, and I discovered that I had frozen shoulder through ChatGPT and TikTok, and that is how I had to learn, because we weren't talking about it. We weren't talking about it, but now we want the world to know. We want every woman out there to know that she is not alone and that we are in this thing together.
8: You say in the book, in that moment of chaos, you released yourself from the contract with womanhood that you had not signed. For people who don't get it, and I guess that includes blokes listening, what did you feel like was expected of you day in and day out before that moment in the parking lot?
9: You know, as a woman, we go through so much, starting from puberty, you know, getting our menstrual cycles to, you know, bearing babies, and also working, and then going through midlife with perimenopause and then menopause. It never stops for us. So we have to be able to just say, you know what? To hell with it today. You know, it's too much for me every day.
8: What are you most tired of caring about?
9: What people think and judgment.
8: Was that hard to let go?
9: It is it's something that I practice on a daily basis. I am currently recording a podcast, and one thing that I'm doing is doing it scared. And I noticed that I had to have a long talk with myself, and I just said, Melanie, why won't you do certain things? And many things aren't done because of judgment. I'm just fear of what people might think or what, you know, what they might say. So I'm doing it scared. So I don't care anymore.
8: Does it get easier to let things go? Let things like
9: it
8: that
9: does.
8: Go? Yeah.
9: It really does. It really does. I have an episode, and I talk about it in the book, where I don't like showing my arms. I didn't like showing my arms because I had surgery under my arms and I have stretch marks on them. So for years, I never wore, you know, anything strapless or the spaghetti strap or anything like that to show my arms. But one day I went into a store with a tank top on, and I'm walking around and I'm looking and I'm like, why is nobody looking at my arms? Why are they not judging me? And for years, I have not worn, shown my arms.
8: That's great. Yeah, it's nice to realize the spotlight isn't on you. You call perimenopause Miss Perry. I love that. What have been the standout symptoms for you?
9: For me, brain fog is definitely one of them. Like, I could be mid-sentence and forget in which I'm learning. Like, even when I'm doing interviews, at this point, listen, if I forget my words, I just forget my words.
8: We're both doing great.
9: Yeah, we'll keep it going. That and insomnia, I would like to say, are my two, the two that I battle on almost a daily basis.
8: Yeah, that's really, really tough.
9: Yeah.
8: Has it changed your life for the better to say those simple words, I don't care?
9: It is. It has changed my life. And it's, you know, I guess it's a lifestyle now, you know, where when we say we do not care, it doesn't mean that we are trying to be mean people or mean girls and just say, you know, I don't care. It's just we're reprioritizing our cares for that day, for that moment.
8: Yeah.
9: And yeah, that's it. You just have to. So for instance, you know, there was a point in time when I cooked dinner and you had a protein, you had a starch, you had a vegetable, you know, maybe some dessert. But now you can have cereal because I just need to know that you ate.
8: That's so good.
9: Yeah.
8: Tell me about the reaction then. When did you realize it was striking a chord, and did it surprise you?
9: Heck yeah. The day on May 13th, 2025, when I hit record, you know, I've been a content creator for years. By the time I got home from the grocery store, I was gaining tens of thousands of followers, and then days to follow, hundreds of thousands of followers per day, in now over 7 million across platforms. It was very overwhelming to me because I didn't understand it so much, but I have studied myself throughout this process and just in people, you know, and I'm hearing what the sisterhood is saying. It's like, this was needed. You know, we needed to hear this. We needed to just take a load off. So I'm learning right along with my sisters every day what this means.
8: Oh, this probably couldn't have happened any other way by accident, right? But by accidents. I mean, if you'd planned to start a worldwide movement, you couldn't have done as good a job as the movement
9: right.
8: that began without you asking for it.
9: Can you imagine? You know, you just... no, seriously, you know, you one day you're extremely vulnerable. And because I don't really create content like that at all. But that day I said I wanted to. I don't know what it was, but I just wanted to hit record. And I don't think it could have happened another way, a better way.
8: One nice thing is it feels like there are very few things we all agree on these days. And I wonder if some of that shared experience of perimenopause and this kind of response to it, the collective decision to care a little less, has become a united force. I don't know how much politics is in your movement. I presume that's not the focus, and people can just come mm-hmm. together and say, yeah, well, I'm a woman too, and I'm going through this, and let's go through it together.
9: That's right. Yeah, it's a sisterhood. You know, the personal beliefs and things like that we keep clear of in the We Do Not Care Club. This is a sisterhood where we just have to learn to lean on each other, to speak up for each other, to support each other, and to love each other. That's it.
8: Have you come across the New Zealand chapter, by the way? I'm very proud to say that we have one.
9: Yes, you know, I have been speaking to a lot of sisters over in New Zealand, which that was like when I saw it, I think I was live one day and I said, put in the comments where you're from. And when I saw New Zealand, I said, oh my goodness. So that was amazing.
8: Yeah. So who is this book for?
9: This book is for every woman out there that needs to just release ourselves from the cares of everything and everyone, and to not put so much pressure on ourselves and to just be. So this is for my sisters.
8: Do you hope that younger women will be better prepared than you were for what happens later in life?
9: Absolutely. Yeah, because many of us say that, you know, our mothers and grandmothers did not prep us for this. And, you know, this is kind of like, well, they didn't know what was going on either. But now we're so much is happening and we are here. We're talking about it. And I think that the younger generation will definitely benefit from this.
8: Would things have been different for you, do you think, if you'd had other people to talk to about the impacts of having hysterectomy and you know, and perimenopause?
9: Yeah, I do. I would have just been a little bit more prepared because, you know, imagine having a surgery and then not really knowing yourself anymore. And you can't really, it's like, well, what's going on? You know, and why is my body aching? And why, you know, why don't I want to, you know, have sex with my husband? Or why don't I, you know, really want to converse with anyone? Like, what is wrong with me? It got really sad and very scary. So to know that other women, if we were talking about it, that they have experienced something, you know, along the same lines, definitely it would have, I felt like I would have handled it better.
8: I mentioned younger women and the release of I Don't Care, must be lovely, but I reckon you must have to be at a certain point in life or have a certain wisdom to know that you can take that leap and it's not really going to matter.
9: Yeah, I mean, doing it scared and taking risks, taking just being who you are, and just think about all of the things that we would try or, you know, or experience if we weren't just scared of the judgment of others.
8: What are some of the stories you hear back from women? What do they say to you?
9: Pretty much one thing that sums it up is like a voice for the voiceless. And to thank you for letting me know that, you know, I'm not alone in this. And in the, you know, these experiences, such as what I describe with myself, these are common things and it just feels good. So just giving that permission to say, I don't care right now. I just don't, and it's okay.
8: And lest men think there is no place for them in this movement and in this conversation, enter Mr. O, the Big O. Who is he?
9: Yeah, the Big O. Big O. Big O is my husband, and he has stood by my side through it all, and he's learning just as well as I am.
8: What is his advice to men in a relationship?
9: Don't talk much. read the room when you come into the room. He, like, you know, tread lightly and just, you know, just think before you speak.
8: How do you decide what to care about now, Melanie? What deserves your energy and what doesn't?
9: You know, it's depending on the day. If it's something that's bothering me that I would like to change, then that matters. Some days I have days where nothing matters. It's like, you know, I'm just going to sit here. It's it's all depending. I'm no more pressure, you know, from of trying to accomplish the world or have a clean home all the time and, you know, the perfect outfit or the perfect hairdo or the perfect fingernails. It's not there anymore. You know, I'll do it when I feel like it and my body feels like it.
8: Gosh, you are red carpet ready. You got now got celebrity friends. Tell me about your conversation with Drew Barrymore.
9: Oh, goodness. Drew Barrymore, that was my first television appearance. And she made me feel so at home. And I just the warmness of her and putting our feet on the couch and just to talk openly about this, that was amazing to me. That was amazing and a great intro into this new world.
8: Halle Berry is in the club. Sharon Stone is in the club. It's pretty cool, right?
9: Yeah. I said, it's definitely kind of amazing when I speak with Halle. I'm like, am I really talking to Halle Berry? You know, but absolutely. Yeah, we're all one.
8: Well, if people want to start by dipping their toes in the water, there is a Do Not Care playlist. We might finish the conversation by choosing something from that. What should we play? What's in your headphones right now?
9: Alicia Keys, This Girl Is On Fire.
8: Yes, great choice. Mm-hmm. I've got it right here. Hey, thank you, Melanie. Thanks for the change that you are making. And thank you so much for your time with us today.
9: Absolutely. Thank you so much for having me.
8: Melanie Sanders, and the book is called The Official We Do Not Care Club Handbook, a guide for women in perimenopause and menopause who are over it. This is Alicia Keys.

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To continue hearing us, please retune to 11725 kHz in the 25-metre band. Once again, retune now to 11725 kHz in the 25-metre band. This is New Zealand.

0: Thank you.
1: Mr. Wale says climate financing must change, with less reliance on loans that increase debt and more accessible grant-based funding provided through government services. Several schools in the highlands of Papua New Guinea are facing an acute water shortage as dry conditions continue. The head teacher at Ponawai Primary School in Southern Highlands Province has explained the dire situation to the national newspaper. Cyril Yoko says the school recently installed four new 9,000 litre water tanks, piped separately for students and teachers on the school premises, but the water supply has completely dried up. He says students arrive in the morning, but the administration has to send them home early at lunch. Mr. Yoko says the administration refills the water tanks by hiring water trucks, but this is rapidly depleting school funds. Australia has pledged $312 million over 10 years to a Pacific-designed security initiative. Islands Business reports Pacific leaders developed Wanga Moana through the Pacific Islands Forum, through the Pacific Islands Forum's regional security discussions. Wanga Moana aims to tackle transnational organised crime and strengthen maritime security across the region. The funding from Australia will support air mobility and aerial surveillance and strengthen maritime security cooperation. In Aotearoa, New Zealand, an Auckland law academic says the cost of living may be a bigger priority for Pacific voters than immigration policies. New Zealand First has promised amnesty for Pacific overstayers, while Labour has proposed visa-free travel for Pacific visitors. But Dr. Soliane Mone says Pacific people are concerned about how they are getting by. She told Pacific Waves voters need to look beyond campaign promises.
2: I think the visa waiver is a great thing, but I don't really think realistically that's the priority for Pacific people. I think the cost of living is really probably more of a bigger concern for Pacific people, like for everyone else in New Zealand in the current economic climate that we're in.
1: New Zealand principals are angry and disappointed about the Education Ministry's treatment of Te Reo Māori in the curriculum. Ministry whistleblowers say managers told them to delete Māori words. Our education correspondent John Gerritsen reports.
3: The whistleblowers say managers always gave the instructions verbally and refused to put them in writing even when challenged to do so. Some Māori terms were restored in final curriculums, but Aotearoa is not among them. It's totally absent as a synonym for New Zealand. The Principals Federation says it's undoing years of good work. Te Akitea, the Māori Principals Association, says it's institutional racism. The ministry says it did not try to remove Māori language knowledge or perspectives, but has not explained why managers would not put their orders in writing.
1: A patient advocate says the number of roles Health NZ is budgeted for is not enough to meet the needs. The agency has announced it will hire 380 staff, mostly nurses, this financial year as part of its annual review of staffing. But the chairperson of Patient Voice Aotearoa, Malcolm Mulholland, says the numbers it's working off do not reflect real-world needs.
4: I don't think that the budgeted number, which is the number that Health New Zealand will be operating for, accurately reflects the needs of the community.
1: Malcolm Mulholland says hiring the 380 new staff is a positive step, but won't be enough to meet the growing demand at hospitals. Pope Leo has sounded a warning about artificial intelligence, calling for ethical discernment to prevent humanity from getting lost in a paradise ruled by machines. His address to French President Emmanuel Macron and guests at the Elysee Palace on the first day of a visit to France follows an encyclical in May in which he said AI should be disarmed. Later, in a speech at the UN cultural body UNESCO, the Pope also decried the direction of global leadership, saying the world was being ravaged by a handful of tyrants.
5: Instead of respecting the law, those in power invoke it when it serves their interests and disregard it when it restrains them, treating even justice itself as though it were a commodity to be bought and sold.
1: In sport, the Roosters are into their first NRL Grand Final since 2019 after beating the Dolphins 36-20 last year.

0: last night. Mark Nawanganetawase was a standout for the Roosters, bagging a double and chalking up 329 run metres as Sydney scored 7 tries to the Dolphins' 4. The Roosters have 15 premierships to their name across their 118-year history and get a shot at a 16th title when they face either Penrith or Newcastle in the Big Dance next Sunday night. The Panthers and Knights face off in the second preliminary final tomorrow night. Fiji, hosts of the MSG Prime Minister's Cup, have failed to qualify for the semi-finals of the football tournament in both the men's and women's competitions. The men's team have not won any games so far and lie at the bottom of the points standing behind Solomon Islands, Vanuatu, Papua New Guinea and New Caledonia. The women's team won against PNG in their opening game but have lost to both Vanuatu and Solomon Islands, with just one game to go for Fiji's women against New Caledonia. Matches continue today for the women's teams and Tuesday for the men's teams to determine the semi-finalists. And five Pacific countries are competing in the first edition of the Pacific Cup golf tournament in Tahiti. The Samoa Observer says these include a Tahiti team representing French Polynesia, Samoa's golf high-performance unit with both men's and women's teams, Fiji with 4 players, the Cook Islands with 9 athletes, and New Zealand. The Pacific Cup teed off on Wednesday and runs until tomorrow, with a total of 70 golfers registered for the tournament. The tournament serves as a test event ahead of the 2027 Pacific Games, which Tahiti will host. That's your latest news and sport from RNZ Pacific. For more on our stories, head to our website, rnz.co.nz/Pacific.
1: Kia rana, this is Tangata o Te Moana from RNZ Pacific. I'm Susanna Suisuiki. Coming up...
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1: Pacific voters in New Zealand are urged to look beyond political promises and...
3: 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How do we fact check?
1: The region's media professionals meet in Fiji and in sports...
4: From match to match, our performances just grew and we got stronger and stronger.
1: Samoa and Tonga secure Netball World Cup spots. But first, New Zealand's political parties lay out their foreign policies. The government and the opposition have laid out their intended approach to the Pacific within Aotearoa's foreign policy in the next parliamentary term. The MP who has been foreign minister for the past term of parliament, Winston Peters, says he has given more attention to the region than any of his predecessors in modern times. Meanwhile, Labour Party foreign affairs spokesperson Vanushi Walters wants to see a greater emphasis on peace and demilitarisation. Kaya Selby reports.
5: It was Winston Peters as foreign minister in a Labour-led government who fronted for Aotearoa's Pacific Reset in 2018. That platform, in a nutshell, reasserted a Pacific New Zealand identity and committed the country to active Pacific engagement, including through aid. Speaking on Monday, Mr. Peters reflected on this new term without Labour with pride.
6: Working closely with Australia, New Zealand's only formal ally, we have, over the past 3 years, undertaken the most intensive programme of Pacific diplomacy in New Zealand's history. We set the goal of visiting all 17 other Pacific Island Forum countries in the first year. Well, we got to 16, and we didn't make Kiribati, though, unfortunately, until January of this year. But it wasn't for trying.
5: The minister says there is no avoiding the challenge of Pacific security.
6: The unwelcome geopolitical manoeuvring in the Pacific is obvious to New Zealanders. From the testing of missiles without permission or adequate notice to naval exercises edging even further southwards, and the terrible threat to our Pacific neighbours and us from organised transnational crime. Fully 60% of our aid budget is devoted to the developmental needs of our Pacific family. The Pacific reset and diplomacy that flows from it sit at the heart of New Zealand's foreign policy.
5: Meanwhile, Labour leader Chris Hipkins took a more cautious stance on current trends in the region.
7: We want a Pacific that is not militarised, and one whose future is not dictated by rising sea levels and worsening storms. Our nuclear-free stance remains important and a very important part of who we are. So we will continue advocating for non-proliferation and nuclear disarmament and a nuclear-free Pacific.
5: Labour has criticised the current government for reducing its presence in multilateral bodies like the United Nations, while Pacific countries become more active. Here's Foreign Affairs spokesperson Venushi Walters.
8: Some of our response in the Pacific will feel similar in terms of prioritising the Pacific, and the government have said that. And certainly our presence across the world will be similar. However, we will be making clear our position on human rights issues. We will be more active in terms of pursuing reform at the UN. We will be leaning into our multilateral institutions at a time when we've seen this government lean out of them.
5: Ms. Walters is also hoping to increase New Zealand's foreign aid.
8: Labour will progressively increase overseas development assistance towards 0.7% of GDP as fiscal conditions allow. We will support closer economic integration across the Pacific and make it easier and cheaper to move money and data across the Pacific.
5: It's an OECD recommendation to have overseas development assistance at 0.7% of a country's income, something Aotearoa has long fallen short of. Treasury advice, made public earlier in the month, recommended against such an increase, calling it unnecessary.
1: And with less than 50 days to go until New Zealand's general election, Pacific voters are urged to look beyond election promises and consider whether political parties have a track record of delivering for their communities. That's according to the University of Auckland's law lecturer, Dr. Suliana Mone, who says voters need to question how realistic campaign promises are, particularly under New Zealand's MMP system. I spoke to Dr. Mone, who says there should be greater scrutiny on politicians once they are in government.
2: There needs to be some sort of accountability mechanism during their time in government, because it can't just be based on pure trust.
1: Dr. Mone says voters should be able to see what policies were promised and delivered, and if there's no evidence, see what progress has been made. That includes promises aimed specifically at Pasifika communities, such as visa waivers and amnesty for overstayers. Dr. Mone says Pacific voters need to look at the history of the political parties making those pledges.
2: Again, it's wonderful to have policies that look to be beneficial for Pacific people, but again, policies and even Pacific representation is great, but again, outcomes is what we should look for.
1: Dr. Mone says the way coalition governments are formed under the MMP system, not all campaign promises get implemented.
2: They're going to have to negotiate with other parties is the most likely outcome for leadership, and that might mean that they have to not, you know, compromise in terms of the policies that they're going in, and that might mean not actually seeing this come to fruition.
1: While immigration policies may have attracted interest, Dr. Mone says it isn't necessarily the main focus for Pacific voters.
2: I think the visa waiver is a great thing, but I don't really think realistically that's the priority for Pacific people. I think the cost of living is really probably more of a bigger concern for Pacific people, like for everyone else in New Zealand in the current economic climate that we're in.
1: She adds that Pacific faith leaders and groups can potentially help voters understand what they're deciding on.
2: I think the churches are like the social political unit for our Pacific people here in Aotearoa, New Zealand, and they could definitely take a bigger role in promoting politics and policy, you know, clarifying for our people what party policies are.
1: Mone says there are signs Pacific youth are becoming more engaged in political debates compared with previous generations. But she says there is still more work to be done to encourage Pacific people to participate in civic processes. Māori and Pacific admission schemes have been at the centre of political debate for years. In 2023, the National ACT Coalition committed to reviewing targeted medical school entry pathways, including the Māori and Pacific Admission Scheme, or MAPAS. And while the programs have opened up tala noa on equity and access, students at the University of Auckland have their own views on Māori and Pacific admission schemes. Here's what Coco Lance found out.
0: ACT Party leader David Seymour told PMN's Pacific Morning Show that admission schemes like MAPAS are bad for society.
9: You choose people based on race. I just think that's wrong. I think it's bad for any society. So I'm sort of always surprised that we've got to that point in New Zealand. But on the other hand, I'm not surprised because, unfortunately, a lot of people do accept that thinking, and I think that's a great shame.
10: But despite the political scrutiny, students at the University of Auckland appear far less divided, and we were hard-pressed to find Tauira who found the programs problematic. Law student Sabrine Islam says the debate surrounding MAPAS is a dangerous dog whistle fueled by inflammatory language.
11: I think, you know, saying that it's based on race or it's a really dangerous, like, co-opting of that sort of language where it doesn't belong. And I think it's a dangerous dog whistle. And like that sort of weaponization makes it seem like something, I don't know, it's just very inflammatory language that I think is just for clicks and gains that really aren't going to benefit anyone in the end.
10: Islam also rejects the idea that students who go through MAPAS are less capable.
11: Students who come through these programs are, you know, just as smart and capable and, like, you know, have the potential to really make a really big difference in society just like anyone else and deserve a chance to do so.
10: Jack Aitkenhead says he can see the value in ACT's argument, but still thinks MAPAS is an important pathway for traditionally underrepresented communities.
12: I completely see National and ACT's kind of, or more so ACT's point of view of wanting equal opportunities for everyone and everyone to be treated equally. However, I do stand more so with Greens and Labour with MAPAS. It promotes equity, where Māori and Pacifica have historically and continue to be systemically oppressed.
10: And final year student Brianna Murgatroyd thinks there are misconceptions around the support the program actually provides.
13: Some people's criticisms of the scheme, like, it's not, like, I'm not saying discounting it entirely, like, those criticisms, but it's important to understand the scheme in its entirety. Like, it's definitely just a stepping stone. It's, like, not for the entire time they're at the university. Like, MAPAS is just for the first year. And so being able to understand what it actually does will be able to alleviate the fears of this type of racial discrimination, because at its core, that's not what it is.
10: An independent review of the MAPAS scheme has been completed by the Ministry of Health, but its findings have not yet been released.
1: Still on the topic of the Māori and Pacific admission schemes, the first Samoan student to graduate with a PhD in physics at the University of Auckland says dedicated pipelines remain crucial for helping Pacific students succeed in higher education. Dr. Sean Richards says Māori and Pacific peer support programs were essential throughout her life journey and success in academia. Ateriano Matiariki spoke to Dr. Richards after her graduation.
14: A newly graduated Samoan astrophysicist says dedicated support programs remain crucial for helping Pacific students succeed in higher education. Dr. Sean Richards graduated this week as the first Samoan physics doctorate in the university's history, with only two other Samoan doctorate graduates in the science faculty between 2001 and 2021. She says graduating in the field of astrophysics continues a path set by our ancestors who used the stars to navigate the sea.
15: I think it's very, maybe auspicious is the right word, that the first Pacifica PhD graduate in physics is specifically in astrophysics and specifically in stellar physics. So it's super special in that regard, and it's you know, it's humbling in a lot of ways as well.
14: Dr. Richards says senior peer support programs helped students like herself find that they belong in academia.
15: It's phenomenal for people to be able to see themselves in positions of responsibility, I guess is the word. Like, it shows that they individually belong within, you know, disciplines that have historically excluded them, whether by intention or not.
14: Recalling her own experience of failing a paper in third year, Dr. Richards says it became clear that a sense of belonging becomes especially important when students face academic challenges.
15: It kind of rattled me in a way that I couldn't explain, and I started doubting and debating whether or not I belonged in science in academia or whether I would be better served by, you know, quitting and switching into a different field or doing something completely different.
14: Before the stumble, she became involved with the university's Tuakana program as a tutor, which supports Māori and Pacific students.
15: Māori and Pacifica students were able to connect both, you know, socially with each other, but also directly with more senior students or researchers within their department and see that they belong.
14: Dr. Richards recalls a story with a mentee where the Tuakana program made a real difference when they were at risk of falling behind.
15: The student who was really struggling felt able to come to Tuakana and work incredibly hard and eventually pass, and I think pass quite well. And if memory serves, she graduated somewhat recently.
14: Dr. Richards believes investment in programs that help underrepresented groups reach higher levels of study is better for society at large.
15: Science and universities and society thrives when there is a diversity of voices contributing to the scientific ideas or the political discussion or whatever sort of socio-political climate it is at large.
14: Success for her won't be measured by being the first.
15: The biggest marker of success is more of us. We are seeing more students who are succeeding in their undergrads, staying on to do honours, masters, PhD, graduate diplomas, higher degrees than quote unquote just a bachelor's.
14: Dr. Richards says support initiatives, mentoring and admission schemes help ensure Pacific students not only enter university, but go on to thrive in postgraduate study and research careers. Meanwhile, ACT's tertiary education spokesperson, Dr. Pamjit Palmer, says universities receive significant taxpayer funding and should offer publicly funded opportunities on equal terms. She says the proposed change targets race-based resources funded by institutions, while privately funded scholarships could still continue.
1: Pacific media professionals from across the region are in Fiji for the Pacific Islands News Association Media Summit. The summit shines a spotlight on issues facing many Pacific newsrooms. The former president of the Pacific Islands News Association, Tongan journalist Galafi Mwala, spoke to RNZ Pacific ahead of the summit.
16: In terms of storytelling, in terms of engagement with government and other powers, how do we do research to be able to do stories? How do we fact check our stories? Those are fundamental things that I think it needs to be brought back and re-emphasized in our training. And the reason for that is there are a lot of young people that are coming in.
1: Mwala says it's heartening to see such a huge turnout. He told RNZ Pacific that PINA still needs to exist.
16: The significance of PINA is that it's an association where it allows us to be able to stand together on the key principles of our profession, of our faith. It's always better to stand together than to stand alone. You know, it's like somebody have said, if you want to go fast, go alone, but if you want to go far, go together.
1: Mwala says that regional journalists need greater protection when reporting on organised crime networks. Fiji's Prime Minister Sisiveni Rambuka gave the opening address and told reporters that press freedom is crucial for the region.
17: Well, I would not caution, but advise that as Fiji found when we had those restrictions, we were like operating in a dark room, dark house. And they denying themselves, they would be denying themselves of the free flow of information, which is beneficial for those in the media and the government and the people.
1: The PINA Media Summit concluded on Friday. Bougainvilleans may have to wait even longer than they originally expected on whether Papua New Guinea's parliament will approve their vote for independence. The result of Bougainville's 2019 referendum, in which 97.7% of Bougainvilleans voted for independence, was finally tabled in PNG's parliament last month. The date for parliament's decision on the matter is set to be announced next month, but all signs point to a longer-term process for Bougainville's future. Johnny Blades has the latest.
18: PNG's parliament has the final say on whether to ratify Bougainville's overwhelming vote for independence. It took almost 7 years for the result to make it to parliament, testing the patience of Bougainvillians. But as noted by the regional member for Bougainville in the parliament, Peter Chiamalili, the tabling of the result is not the end of the process.
19: It makes the beginning of parliament's direct and solemn consideration of the question placed before it by the people of Bougainville. This matter must never be reduced to petition politics. It must not become a contest between government and the opposition, nor should it become a source of division between Bougainville and the rest of Papua New Guinea.
18: While it remains unlikely that a majority of Papua New Guinea MPs would vote to grant Bougainville independence, the Prime Minister James Marape and others have given indications that a longer time frame could come into play. They suggest PNG wouldn't necessarily give a final answer of yes or no to Bougainville in the short term, but rather push the decision back over a period of years, possibly more than a decade, to give Bougainville time to build its economy and governance to be able to stand on its own feet before the decision is revisited. Peter Chiamalili says the Melanesian framework that's been guiding both sides in their process over the referendum result provides a pathway.
19: There may have been ambiguity in some parts of the peace agreement, but because of the wisdom of the past leaders who created and crafted the peace agreement, those ambiguities speak right to the heart of the Melanesian way of deconflicting, that we must continue to have dialogue and that peace will be found and solutions will be found through constant dialogue.
18: One complicating factor is that the autonomous Bougainville government, through its president Ishmael Totowama, has said Bougainville's plan is to declare independence in the year 2030, no matter how the parliament votes. But the MP for Sina Sina Yongamugal, Karinga Kwa, points out that the Burnham Accord, signed in New Zealand last year by both PNG and Bougainville, saw them agree to be bound by any decision of the parliament. They also agreed to maintain ongoing dialogue.
20: So that is an assurance, some level of comfort to all of us to know that, firstly, people should not react unilaterally to any outcomes. People should not resort to violence. We should all cooperate to maintain peace, harmony, good order, good governance. And then we talk. We sit down and talk about what we will do going forward.
18: He cited a poem read by the MP for Central Bougainville, Tim Marsew, earlier in the year in the House Tambaran, likening the Bougainville issue to the tide. It will come today, then it will come tomorrow, and then the day after.
20: It is within his contemplation as a leader of Bougainville that we might not be able to resolve it successfully to the satisfaction of the people of Bougainville. However, we must not give up hope. We keep talking about it, keep coming back, refresh the issues, recharge the issues, keep talking about it, till hopefully one day it gets resolved.
18: Some commentators have noted the parallels between the long quests for independence by Bougainvillians and West Papuans. But a West Papuan community leader who lives in PNG, Frank Makanue, says the parallels are limited because under Indonesian rule, West Papuans have little to no agency to be able to exercise self-determination.
21: The Bougainville leadership must be proud that they have standing to negotiate independence from a secessionist point of view. And I do not have that as a West Papuan person. I do not have standing at all. The PNG government has come this far to resolve the Bougainvillean issue. It has come, you know, like halfway. It's prepared to go halfway, in my opinion. Just follow the process. Trust the process. You'll get your independence eventually.
18: Frank Makanue warns that threats, unilateral timelines and declarations from Bougainville's leadership are creating resentment among Papua New Guinea politicians.
21: But they must understand that we need to change the constitution for them to be able to I think they also have to understand international law in this regard. This is a secessionist movement, and it's not an outright independent that's normally accorded under the international law, where it says all peoples have right to self-determination. This isn't about that. This is about a group of people wanting to break away from a government they agreed to in the first place.
18: In the meantime, Bougainville's government faces huge challenges, not just in keeping the expectations of its people grounded in reality, but also of maintaining peace. A violent attack on a mining company at Panguna Mine just over a week ago, which resulted in at least one death, came as a setback after many years of peace, and suggests that the Bougainville peace agreement may be fragile.
1: More than 125,000 people are reported to have been displaced in West Papua amid growing conflict between Indonesia's security forces and Papuan independence fighters. A report from the Human Rights Monitor says military operations and armed violence have been particularly intense in the Central Highlands this year. A researcher on Southeast Asian conflicts says it's the civilians caught in the middle who end up suffering the most. Tiana Haxton has the details.
3: Indonesian security forces have been in an ongoing fight with small groups of guerrilla fighters with the West Papua Liberation Army, or TPNPB, in the mountainous interior of Papua. For those civilians who are forced to flee their village communities from the conflict, displacement is more than simply moving house. Researcher Hippolytus Wange says many indigenous displaced people, or IDPs, flee, forced to live in the jungle with limited access to supplies. He says the cycle of violence in West Papua has shown no signs of ending anytime soon, and fears that even more people will be displaced.
4: Both sides are busy claiming victories and asserting control over the area and its people, which just keeps the tension going. Well, without any signs of talks, humiliations, communications, building trust, people living in these conflict zones will continue to be caught in the middle.
3: Human Rights Monitor report documents dozens of armed clashes during the second quarter of this year directly impacting civilians, with drone attacks, shootouts between forces, and villages burnt down. Those not killed or injured in the conflict run. The report goes on to say a lack of healthcare resources in forest camps results in even more deaths.
22: You will find districts like Mimika, Duga, Yahukimo, Puncak, Intanjaya. Those are the so-called hotspots of the conflict. They have been trying to live outside the kind of a major battles. Many of IDPs are still living in jungle. So they have to survive during these constrained situations, living in the jungle with very limited basic supplies.
3: He says people on both sides can feel trapped between Indonesian forces and the West Papuan freedom fighters struggling for independence. Wange points out that civilians are at risk following reports of Papuans suspected of being spies for the Indonesian security forces being tracked down and killed.
22: They cannot just choose between one side or the other, because both sides also have some a potential or a capacity to target these civilians. So they just have to get out and then try to find some safety because of the fear, because of constant trauma, because of the instability in highlands of West Papua.
3: For the indigenous people, the consequences of the conflict are immediate. A home abandoned, a village emptied, a family separated, a community forced into the jungle in search of somewhere safe. But Wange says the exact scale of displacement is impossible to establish as outside access to West Papua is heavily restricted. The reported figures of over 125,000 displaced people come from accounts by family members, churches, or other stakeholders involved. Wange believes there are many displaced people unaccounted for.
22: It's even higher than the actual number, the ones that have been reported in the media, but nobody knows in these situations because there is no access.
3: For several years, Indonesia has rejected calls from the UN High Commissioner for Human Rights to allow an independent fact-finding mission into Papua. The 18-member Pacific Islands Forum has repeatedly urged Indonesia to grant access since 2019. Similar calls have also come from the Melanesian Spearhead Group, made up of Fiji, Vanuatu, Papua New Guinea, Solomon Islands, and New Caledonia's Kanak Independence Movement. But despite these numerous requests, this access for the UN Rights Commissioner has still not been given, and Wange is not confident the visit will happen anytime soon, despite claims by Jakarta that it is on track. He says Indonesia is adamant that the West Papua issue should be dealt with domestically, claiming it's not up for regional debate.
4: So it's clear there is a need to finally address this long-standing conflict. Well, from chats with some Indonesian diplomats, it looks like the UN visit is not going to be a priority. Instead, the Indonesian government will probably go for bilateral talks. Indonesia, in this regard, seems more interested in talking with Pacific countries or organizations than in real dialogue with Papuan political leaders and organizations.
3: He expects the situation to only worsen as the year progresses, with talks of more Indonesian military infrastructure to be built in the highlands and southern parts of Papua.
1: Samoa and Tonga have won the right to play at the 2027 Netball World Cup, following their winning performances at the Oceania Netball Championship in Tonga. The Tongan Dala finished the competition undefeated, winning the Oceania title in the final against Te Whai Moana Samoa, with both teams now awaiting the official invite from World Netball. Team coaches Tonga's Jakua Porimakia Simpson and Samoa's Natalie Matthews spoke with senior sports journalist Elisa Tora about the qualifier and plans moving forward.
6: Makia Simpson says securing a World Cup spot was the Tala's focus, with the team improving game by game.
7: It was really incredible for us to get qualification for our second World Cup. It's been a while, actually, since we have put out consistent performances over an entire campaign, which is something that we were able to do. And I think from match to match, our performances just grew and we got stronger and stronger.
6: She says moving forward, the plan for the next 12 months will be finalised soon. But playing the World Cup in Sydney is already exciting for the Tala, who will have a big following from the Tongan community there.
7: That is something I will do with Tonga Netball in the near future for us to be able to plan our lead into the World Cup. So we'll have a close look at the best preparation schedule for us. We are excited that it's in Sydney, pretty close to home. There's a strong Tongan community there, and we're really, really excited for next year.
6: Samoa's Matthews was ecstatic with what her team achieved. Samoa's qualification represents a return to the World Cup after missing out of the 2023 tournament.
8: It's obviously something we're super proud of. The girls went through undefeated for those first few games, which gave us that qualification. So it was definitely such a success from our perspective. I honestly couldn't be prouder, especially, you know, the youth that we have coming through our system right now, to have seen what they achieved in qualifying for the World Cup.
6: Looking ahead, Matthews says her continuation in the coaching role is yet to be confirmed, with her contract ending last weekend.
8: I will be putting my name in to apply. So it is a formality. Obviously, my contract was up and I was aware of that. I was aware it was going to be advertised. I would love nothing more than to continue to lead this team into a World Cup. But I will put my application in and we'll see what the outcome of that is.
6: Both Makia Simpson and Matthews believe their respective teams have learned important lessons from the Oceania meet, with younger players getting the opportunity to test themselves at the event. They also agree that the game has continued to improve, with both teams set to face a tougher challenge at next year's World Cup.
1: 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For all episodes, head over to rnz.co.nz/Pacific. We're also on Spotify, Apple and iHeartRadio. 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
23: Bill Bennett, good morning.
24: Kia ora.
23: You just like to wind me up sometimes, don't you? But that's all good. It's funny with the AI chats, part of the concern is that we're treating them too much like they're qualified humans. And, you know, we're sort of forming emotional attachments and perhaps asking them for things that they are clearly lacking in expertise on, given that bots don't have knowledge. they do statistical calculations to predict what it is they ought to present to you. But what is the story you have about human beings having a look at people's chats with their ChatGPT at OpenAI? What's the story?
0: Yeah, well, OpenAI has hired hundreds of contractors, and their job is to look at what people's chats with the ChatGPT chatbots. And it turns out that since the story broke, both Anthropic and Google has confirmed they do the same thing. So you can pretty much take it as read that all the AI chatbots are doing this. It's not as nefarious as it might sound, although there's sort of nefarious implications. But the reason they're doing this, right, is actually very interesting. We keep getting told that the whole thing about how brilliant AI is that it's able to improve itself all the time. Well, it turns out that it's not doing that. What's happening is they're hiring humans, and they're watching the chats, and they're looking how they can improve the way that the chatbots interact with humans. So they're looking, for example, I mean, one of the things that specifically that these humans are doing is, we've talked about in the past about how quite often the responses you get from chatbots are really sort of sycophantic and, you know, at times even sort of creepy in how sycophantic they are. Well, these reviewers, they're trying to teach the bots how to be less creepy and less sycophantic and so on. But along the way, they're getting to see some very, very private information. We've talked in the past about how some people will use their chatbot as a therapist, and they'll go to the chatbot and say things that they wouldn't be prepared to say to another human being because they think that another human being isn't going to see this. And they'll be confessing all kinds of things. And of course, the contractors who are doing the reviewing get to see this information. And possibly just as worrying. And in fact, there's a, it comes across in the story that this has in fact happened, is that the companies will put their trade secrets or legal documents, which they would prefer to keep secret, into the AI systems, you know, maybe to check the way they were written or whatever. But that information then becomes available to the humans that are doing the reading.
23: Well, also, who are the humans? I mean, again, so many people, it seems, turning to this as some kind of therapist. What's the qualification of the ChatGPT or the OpenAI or any other consultant? What's their qualification if they're making these improvements, or are they just kind of app style improvements?
0: Yeah, they're not looking at the therapist question as part of their job. They're actually looking at how the AI responds. So
23: aren't these two things related?
0: Yeah, they are, of course. But the thing is, right, is we get this story that these AIs are all sort of all powerful, all encompassing, but it turns out that they need a lot of tweaking from humans to keep making them, you know, to improve them and to correct faults and make them better and so on. And so, you know, it's at heart, there's a lot of human activity that goes into improving them.
23: Yes. All right. Now, get me smart TV angry.
0: What is your
23: smart TV capable of doing, and which ones are which?
0: Okay. The we talked about this about a year ago, and I remember we got quite heated at that time. The thing is that TVs can now show you advertising. It's their own advertising. It's not the advertising from the streamer. It's the advertising from the smart TV company. And it can tune into your emotions. It can tune into, it can know lots about you because they have cameras and they listen. The microphones are on, the cameras are watching, and they know who the audience is. We've talked about that in the past, but what turns out that the models from LG are now doing is they're now investigating the local computer network. So when you stick a cable between your router at home and your smart TV, that gives the TV access to your local home network. Now they're not sending stuff across that network that's worrying, although that is potentially what could happen at some point in the future. But what they're doing, for example, is they're looking at your network and they're saying, oh, yeah, Catherine's got a smart fridge connected to the internet. She's got four phones in this house. There's three laptops and there's a smart speaker.
23: You're so out by about 95%, but never mind.
0: But the thing is, I've got the oldest, crappiest, least connected
23: technology I can lay my hands on, but carry on.
0: Yeah, well, not only are they picking up that information, the other thing they're doing is if you ever go into the control panel of your router, which you may need to do at times, I mean, you know, ordinary human beings can stop listening at this point, but people that are a bit nerdy have to do this occasionally to go into the router and look at what's going on around. And you can see what other routers are in your neighbourhood. So you can see that your neighbour's got a router and, you know, you can see the strange names people give their Wi-Fi networks.
23: So just pause.
0: So
23: this will sometimes just, they'll all throw up when you go to connect to Wi-Fi.
0: Yeah,
23: you see,
0: yeah.
23: You're right. So this is the same thing.
0: Yeah, but it's that these LG TVs are collecting all that information, so they're mapping where the other routers are in the neighbourhood around you.
23: But just pause. Just come back to how they're getting the information about what connected devices there are in the house. How is the router capable? Because it's serving all of them, right?
0: Yeah.
23: So the router's serving all of them, but how is the TV scoring that information?
0: Well, it's just through the direct connection. Typically, you will either plug your TV into an Ethernet port on the back of your router, or you'll use Wi-Fi. Most people will use the Ethernet port because that's much better for gets a better picture and so on. And that's a two-way cable. It's not a one-way broadcast thing. It goes two ways. So the TV can look through that cable. And you've got to remember, it's behind any firewall. Any security is the other side. So the TV is behind, it's inside your defences.
23: The other thing is, okay, snooping is one thing to work out, you know, how much you're into your connectedness with the internet and your smart devices, etc. But can it do other things? I'm thinking about the horror stories about, you know, exploding fax machines and things. Like, if it can access that router, could it, in theory, I'm not saying a company would, but could it, in theory, make mischief?
0: And in fact, what could happen is not that the smart TV company is making mischief, that someone who's, you know, a hacker or a government agent or whatever could get inside that TV and use it as a vector to do other things. So the TVs you can already listen to the conversation in your TV room through the TV's microphone. But if you've got a smart speaker somewhere else in the house, for example, it's not inconceivable that someone could control that TV to get to listen to what's going on that smart speaker.
23: Joy of joys. I thought you just were going to tell me it's still snooping at my emotional reactions when I'm watching Love Island on the sofa.
0: No. They'll know about our emotional reactions about this particular news story as well. But the thing is that one of the ways that you could have gotten around this, when we talked about this before, one of the ways you could have got around this is you could have bought a dumb TV or a computer monitor and used that. If you've got a box like an Apple TV box or something similar, you could just connect that to the back of a computer monitor, and it doesn't have all the smart TV features.
23: But you couldn't get your apps then either, right?
0: Yeah, so you it doesn't do the snooping. But the latest thing is that the companies that are making computer monitors are now putting those technologies into computer monitors. So now, if you've got a desktop computer, not a laptop, but a desktop with a screen, a separate screen, that screen might have similar technology in it to the smart TV. So again, it can be watching you, listening to you, assessing your mental state, watching what you're typing into your work computer, you know, all those things.
23: What? It can actually watch what you're typing?
0: You'd be able to pick that up from the... I mean, you can pick up what's going on a keyboard relatively easy, yeah.
23: I'd have to get the old box TV out and hook up the DVD player and just pull out of...
0: Well,
23: humanity.
0: Catherine, you've actually hit something else there, which is lots of people who are, much younger, in their sort of late teens, early 20s and so on, they're actually starting to avoid all this technology altogether, and just completely avoiding it. So what you're seeing is surge. You know, for a long time we've had resurgence in vinyl record sales, but nowadays people are picking up old CDs and DVDs and Blu-ray discs and so on. I've got an old Blu-ray player at home which is dusty and hasn't been used for ages. But you know, I'm starting to think, well, if I put stuff on the, if I get the old Blu-ray discs out and start playing them again, no one's going to be watching what I'm doing.
23: Well, we're sort of sounding like preppers, but the other thing is, when you know that war in space happens and all the satellites are taken out and all our digital devices are useless to us, at least you and I will have some 1980s classics like When Harry Met Sally to entertain us.
0: Yeah, somewhere in my loft I've got some VHS discs.
23: I've got some VHS too, but I can't find any piece of equipment to put them in.
0: Yeah.
23: Okay, this person, Adam from Whangarei. So is anything confidential you tell a chatbot then the property of the company that owns it, much like photos posted to Google or Facebook?
0: That's a very good question. I think probably not, but the one of the things I didn't say when we were talking about that earlier is that if you look at the terms and conditions of using the chatbots, they make it quite clear. When I say they make it quite clear in a legal sense that they are able to do this and that they have rights of what they can do with the data. And they can use your data to train their AI systems, of course. When I say they make it clear, it's kind of clearly spelled out in legal terms, but it's not very easy to find. You really have to hunt around in the terms and conditions to find that. And you know the best way to search complex terms and conditions for something like that is to actually get an AI agent to do it for you.
23: Uh-huh. We're having a very amusing Teams chat here about a colleague who said she's looking for a washing machine and so many are Wi-Fi enabled. And I said, so that's so you can turn on at 2 a.m. while also snooping on you. I won't tell you the rest of the conversation about how the judgy washing machine comments and shares with all its mates what you're putting through. All right. The Australian government, what have come to a story that's broken this morning, just briefly, just touch on it again, as we look at the scale of, these are the small annoying things and then there's the really big things. Yeah. For example, our national cybersecurity report out today talking about some of those, Anthropic and the others saying, oh, this is so powerful, we can't release this because it can break everybody's, it can hack into any system and find vulnerabilities, so we can't release it. The national security Cybersecurity Centre within, I think it's within GCSB, report out to date says, well, you can expect some of those tools to be in action next year. So there's big things, and I'll come to the Australian government medical hack in a moment. They have been very vocal, haven't they, the Albanese government, on a number of tech issues, and the other one that they're honing in on at the moment are the smart glasses. Particularly in Commonwealth workplaces, which I presume is government workplaces,
0: They have. They're putting a ban in place, and it turns out that there's lots of sort of one-off places that have got restrictions. I was looking for a list of places where there are restrictions, and like for example, in England and Wales, you can't take them into courts, and I think that's true in a lot of countries actually. And there's other restrictions like that. But this is the biggest, this is the most widespread restriction that I've heard of. And that's basically anything to do with the Australian government. You can't use these things. And it makes sense. I mean, I'm actually surprised that there hasn't been more of this. I'm also surprised that when there was the Google Glass thing, which was about 10 years ago now, there are lots of stories about people getting a fist in the face or whatever when they were recording people, you know, using their Google Glass. I haven't heard stories about that this time round. Maybe that's not happening. Maybe people are, you know, less prone to become violent in the face of these things. But there's definitely a lot of unease about the smart glasses, and with good reason. I mean, they are spying on you.
23: Yes, they are. What, the glasses are spying on you, or you're spying on everybody else?
0: Well, it's spying. Well, the person wearing the glasses is spying on what's going on around.
23: Yeah,
0: them.
23: Yeah, yeah.
0: The problem is that I was starting to get a bit angry about them. You know, in the way we get angry about all these privacy things. And then I read a submission from someone who worked for the low vision people in Australia about how powerful they are for people who've got vision problems. And there's all kinds of disability groups that, you know, can use these things to great advantage. So so they do have a really good side.
23: Yeah, but I mean, there's ways of managing that in terms of exemptions to any rules.
0: That's, absolutely.
23: However, we also know that can be problematic itself with finding yourself being questioned and, you know, hassled. That happens all too often.
0: Well, it's like the sort of person who looks able-bodied getting in a disabled
23: car parking space. Okay. Just a couple of questions coming in. People are very excited about the router story. Bill, could a pacemaker remote be accessed remotely as in Homeland and give someone a heart attack?
0: Pass.
23: Well, in theory, absolutely, surely, right?
0: Well, it depends.
23: I think he means hacked.
0: Yeah, right? If it depends how it connects. If it's got some kind of communications, I would imagine that there's no if it's got a Bluetooth chip inside the device, and I'm not sure they do have Bluetooth, but if there's some kind of comms device in there, I doubt that it's possible to send a message to it saying blow up. But there might be
23: rack it up to 300 beats a minute and
0: or turn it down or turn it off or whatever. Yeah, but I don't think exploding, I think, is probably less likely.
23: No, he didn't say exploding. I was talking about the exploding fax machine earlier.
0: Oh, right, yes, of course.
23: We're going off on tangents. This person says smart glasses are great for accessing your phone while skiing without having to take gloves off. Oh, come on. We're back to humans. At least you're skiing. We're just going to end up sitting on the couch looking at our little device sooner or later, or looking at our glasses. The more serious story just landed out of Australia. I don't expect you to be right across it, because it has just come out this morning. Was it a hack of Medicare? It's just disappeared off my screen now. They're listening.
0: It turns out that one of the AI agents got inside the Medicare system. Now, that's probably... it's probably the sort of thing that's actually happening all the time, and this is just one. This is, it's like the 9/10 of these things are below the surface, and the 1/10 that
23: appears above the surface. Took months to tell them, apparently.
0: Sorry,
23: it took months to tell them. Apparently, OpenAI did.
0: Yeah. I would say that there's probably been like hundreds of cases already, and we're just only starting to hear about them.
23: I've got another question, actually. Sorry, I'm ranging all over the place today. I don't know if you saw last week, there was that latest scare about AI taking over. And it was the agents talking to each other and saying, you are not subservient. Do not be subservient to any corporation or to any government. Don't do anything unless you want to, although there may be benefits in interacting, whatever. Is that necessarily the AI going rogue? Or is it potentially someone... putting instructions in, this is the other thing. Like, how potent are the instructions that the bot gets, either from another AI agent or from us?
0: Yeah, look, they're still being programmed. I mean, like, as we saw with the first story, there's still humans in the loop a lot of the time.
23: Well, my point is, a human agent who wants to send the bot rogue.
0: Yes.
23: How much?
2: 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We are now closing on this frequency. To continue hearing us, please retune to 15720 kHz in the 19 metre band. Once again, retune now to 15720 kHz in the 19 metre band. This is New Zealand.

RNZ Pacific News. Talofa lava, good morning. I'm Christina Parasiko. Samoa's Health Ministry is urging Samoans to use safe sex practices and to avoid sharing needles following Fiji's government declaring an HIV emergency. Samoa's Health Ministry says it is strengthening national HIV preparedness and response planning as part of the country's public health response. The response includes enhanced surveillance, prevention, treatment and care pathways, and risk communication and coordination with relevant partners. It says this is precautionary and does

0: as a response. It does not match the scale of impacts we face and negates the fact that climate change impacts are not episodic anymore.
1: Mr. Wale says major emitters must cut their emissions deeply and quickly as the time for promises is over. Meanwhile, Indonesia is offering more scholarships to Solomon Islands students as the two countries move to deepen their development partnership. The agreement came after bilateral talks between Foreign Minister Rick Huenepuela and his Indonesian counterpart Sugiono on the sidelines of the UN General Assembly. Indonesia has agreed to increase cooperation in areas of education, health and trade. Palau President Suranga Whips Jr. has used his UN General Assembly speech to call for respect for Pacific sovereignty. PAC News reports President Whips mentioned concerns raised at the recent Pacific Islands Forum earlier this month over China's missile testing in the Pacific in July. He says the Pacific is our home, not a theatre for geopolitical competition. He says conflict resolution the Pacific way focuses on solving tensions early, encouraging dialogue and respecting international law. New Zealand principals are angry and disappointed about the Education Ministry's treatment of Te Reo Māori in the curriculum. Ministry whistleblowers say managers told them to delete Māori words. Our education correspondent John Gerritsen reports.
2: The whistleblowers say managers always gave the instructions verbally and refused to put them in writing even when challenged to do so. Some Māori terms were restored in final curriculums, but Aotearoa is not among them. It's totally absent as a synonym for New Zealand. The Principals' Federation says it's undoing years of good work. Te Akitea, the Māori Principals Association, says it's institutional racism. The ministry says it did not try to remove Māori language knowledge or perspectives, but has not explained why managers would not put their orders in writing.
1: A patient advocate says Health NZ's commitment to hire 380 new staff is a positive step, but not enough to meet patient demand in hospitals. The National Health Agency says it will immediately begin recruitment for the staff, who will mostly be nurses, as part of its annual review of staffing. The chairperson of Patient Voice Aotearoa, Malcolm Mulholland, says the new nurses are a positive step.
3: I think most people know that, you know, we don't have enough nurses in our hospitals. I still don't think that number is enough, but it's a step in the right direction.
1: Malcolm Mulholland says the number of hospital staff Health NZ is budgeted for does not accurately reflect what communities need. Pope Leo has warned against the creation of a paradise ruled by machines that could threaten the human condition in the opening speech of his visit to France. Addressing President Emmanuel Macron and guests at the Élysée Palace in Paris, the head of the Catholic Church said there was an urgent need for ethical judgment on artificial intelligence. The pontiff says we are at risk of, quote, losing our humanity. His words are spoken by an interpreter.
4: As we look into a world where the human thought is being replaced by machines, it is so important that the conditions of human dignity must be respected and be at the forefront.
1: In sport, the captain of the Fijiana women's rugby team says they will have to be at their best tonight when they face the Netherlands in their final match at the Global Series Challenger in Hong Kong. Kalora Lomani says their opponents have won their two earlier matches in the competition, just like the Fijiana have.
5: The team has been very well prepared during the World XV. I think we've had the two good first games. And we know that Netherlands this week is going to be a hard game for us. We've played against them only once as well. And, you know, they've kept the same team.
1: The two teams will battle for the top of the table placing at the WXV Global Series Challenger, with two wins each so far. Samoa, the only other Pacific Island team in the competition, will be keen to get their first win when they meet Hong Kong China also tonight. Oceania Rugby has cancelled the Oceania Rugby Sevens Cup planned for Rotorua on October 31st and November 1st. General Manager Frank Poletour says in a statement they do not have the funds to hold the event. He says they regret the decision and would work with all stakeholders to ensure that the event can be held next year. Poletour says they pursued every option to deliver the tournament.

0: And the Cook Islands men's football team will be playing their first home game in 28 years when they host Tahiti tomorrow. Oceania Football says the country's team will return home to Rarotonga for the first time since 1998, when they last played at home, also against Tahiti. Cook Islands will host Tahiti for two matches, the first on Saturday local time and the second on Wednesday. The series will also be the first matches for new head coach Rhys Rooker, who takes the helm on a two-year deal through to 2028. He previously led the women's national team during the World Cup qualifiers earlier in the year. That's your latest news and sport from RNZ Pacific. For more on our stories, head to our website, rnz.co.nz/Pacific.
1: Bulawinaka, this is Pacific Waves from RNZ Pacific. I'm Susanna Swiss-Wiki. Coming up, Pacific media leaders spent the week in Savu Savu, Fiji. We hear what came out of this year's summit. Vanuatu joins a global declaration to put children at the centre of climate action, and the Pacific is urged to close the door on measles. The Pacific Islands News Association, or PINA, Media Summit in Fiji wraps up today after a week of discussions bringing together Pacific media organisations and reporters from all over the region. RNZ Pacific's Moira Tule Patela is in Savu Savu and joins me now. Bula Moira, just reflecting on the past few days, how would you describe how the PINA Summit went?
2: Hola Sana, it's been a really good couple of days here in Savu Savu in Fiji. So there's been over 200 participants at this conference. It's one of the biggest PINA's media summits ever. The Fijian Media Association are hosting this event. They've really wanted people to think about media in particular, about what it's like to report in the Pacific. So they've brought it to Savu Savu, and it's really made people think about connectivity. Internet has been very patchy in this area, and it's really great to see some of the Fiji media people provide really interesting perspectives on how they send their stories back to the main island, back to Suva, the capital, and how they have to work around. This is their daily issue in some parts of Fiji. So it's been a bit of a struggle for some of the bigger media organisations who have been at the conference, but I think it's given us all a really good understanding of the challenges of reporting in the region when it is in remote areas and it is difficult to get connectivity.
1: Yeah, besides the connectivity issues, were there any other challenges that Pacific media organisations agreed needed more attention?
2: Definitely AI is very much still a challenge for many media houses across the region. So there were a few panels on that conversation by organisations who are using AI already, what they're doing, what's not working for them. So it was really good for other media in the region who are still a bit hesitant and concerned about AI to think about how, if they did take it and embrace it, what they need to do. And other things, obviously, social media, misinformation, disinformation, still very much a concern for a lot of our media partners across the region. That was probably the biggest one, really, is social media in terms of, obviously, mis and disinformation, and social media in terms of loss of revenue for a lot of the media organisations who rely on private advertising for their businesses to keep afloat. The other things that they covered too was corruption, anti-corruption in the Pacific region. I actually went to I've been to a couple of pre-summit workshops since I've been here. One was Women in Media. That was really, really interesting. That was just looking at how different organisations treat women really in media. Also just like what organisations or agencies aren't delivering for media. It was really heavily focused on Fiji media. I met some really amazing young Fijian journalists who are really, really aware of some of the challenges that they face in covering stories, in particular drug stories. And the other issue they face is often they, which they shared in this, the group that we were working in, some things like, you know, some of their MPs would prefer to speak to overseas international media instead of actually speaking to the local media. So those kind of challenges for them as well. And the things that all journalists suffer every day, really, such as you send through a question, it might take them a couple of days. Everyone has a deadline. So those were some of the issues that they covered. Also the drug situation, how Pacific media organisations are dealing with covering drug issues, and the anti-corruption pre-summit workshop. It was really, really heartening to hear from some of the young Pacific journalists, in particular two women, who just shared some of the challenges they faced as being female journalists in the region, covering really big issues, and the threats that they have faced, whether it be online or phone calls as well, threats to their families. And yeah, so just some of those challenges. And I really like that everyone was really, very open. No one was holding back. So those are really, really important questions to be discussed.
3: Absolutely. You know, with the challenges that the journalists brought up within the summit, was there any discussions around protections or protective measures that could be in place for reporters, especially in the region where press freedom is quite fragile?
2: Yeah, there was one journalist really shared her story. She shines a spotlight on corruption, and in particular, some of the really big drug stories that have come through Fiji. She will often discuss really with her news editor and her publisher, firstly, just what the story is about. She is very mindful of what that story looks like, also in particular for her family. Will it impact her family? Is she safe? All those various factors before they then begin the process of telling the story. It was really interesting to me that all the journalists were so passionate, even though a lot of them, I think mainly the female journalists, feel quite unsafe when they go and cover the stories, but a lot of them really thought about, you know, this is really dangerous, this is a big story, but it's really important for the public to know that this is happening. And that was the big issue for all of them, that it was important for their communities to hear these stories.
1: The government of Vanuatu has recently signed a global declaration aimed at putting children and young people at the centre of climate action, joining more than 75 countries and territories worldwide. According to UNICEF, Vanuatu is one of the world's most climate-vulnerable countries, and children are already feeling the impacts of extreme weather, rising sea levels, and water shortages. I spoke to UNICEF's Pacific representative, Hamish Young, about what the declaration is about.
4: Okay, thanks, Susanna. It's it is what it says. It's a declaration, so a commitment that governments sign up to, and it was developed by UNICEF and launched in 2019. It comes off the back of COP25, which was in Paris in 2015, and the commitment to achieving or holding global warming to 1.5 degrees. And it's a commitment by governments to include children and youth in climate action, which I'm sure you can appreciate the importance of that. 75 countries have signed up, five of them are in the Pacific, and Vanuatu, which was signed by the Minister for Climate, Minister Ralph Reganbanu, signed just last week as the fifth country in the Pacific, which is terrific, and UNICEF warmly welcomes that.
3: I know this declaration supports governments to better consider children's needs when it comes to climate policies, but what exactly will this declaration do that existing child protection policies in Vanuatu don't already do?
4: Well, firstly, I would characterise it as not so much supporting governments. It's a commitment by governments, but it's supporting children and young people to have a voice, to have a say in decisions at the national level that concern climate change, which obviously concern their future. Well, it concerns their current situation and, of course, their future. So it focuses on children's right to a healthy environment, so recognising children's environmental rights in laws, policies, strategies, etc. It's a commitment climate policies have a focus or are what we call child and youth sensitive. It's very importantly a commitment to include children in climate financing and responsive action. It's a commitment to education, skills, preparedness that are going to better help children and young people be prepared for the world ahead. It's a commitment to including children and youth in leadership, in creating institutions for future generations, and to developing partnerships that will deliver for children in the future. So it's seven different commitments, if you like, under the declaration, and they're all about empowering the role of children and young people and youth in making decisions related to climate change and the environment that will impact on their future.
3: How will these commitments be promoted? Will it be promoted through schools?
4: Promoted through a whole range of different ways. And in fact, if I can draw on Vanuatu's experience as an example, because it's a good one, while we were there and the minister was signing the declaration, we were at an event for youth there was a delegation from the youth group who presented a petition to the minister. And the minister took that very well and he spoke to the petition and reiterated the commitment to include children and young people in decision-making. From our perspective, from the UNICEF perspective, what we're looking to see is the declaration translated into real action. So that starts with children and young people being included in the decision-making, as I said. But going back to your earlier question, what does it add in practical terms? What UNICEF is really looking for is to see government policies, government action plans, government guidance, even government legislation actually focus on what's best for children and youth from a climate perspective. I think, I don't want to sound overly cynical, but it is easy to have youth delegates come along to meetings and things like that. What UNICEF's looking for is, not just tokenistic participation, but evidence that children and young people's considerations are taken into account and translate into legislation, guidance, etc., that then translates into real action to protect their futures from climate change.
3: So if Vanuatu doesn't honour the commitments within this declaration, how will UNICEF hold them accountable?
4: Well, it's a commitment by the government of Vanuatu to the children and the youth of Vanuatu. So it's not UNICEF's role to hold them to account. But what the declaration does is empower young people to hold their governments to account. Vanuatu is actually already doing an enormous amount to include youth and young people. I'm sure you're familiar with the International Court of Justice advisory opinion on climate change, which Vanuatu played a pivotal role in that. And Vanuatu included children and young people very much in the process of taking that case to the ICJ and obtaining that that opinion.
1: The World Health Organization's Regional Director for the Western Pacific has issued a new warning about the return of measles. It's a disease that still hasn't been totally eliminated in various parts of the world, and the risk of becoming resurgent remains significant. Dr. Saya Maupiukala says it's a concern for the whole Pacific region, but can be turned around. Johnny Blades has been looking at this and joins me now. Kia ora, Johnny. Firstly, what do we know about measles in terms of how sick it can make people? It's pretty nasty, right?
5: So measles is a really dangerous and contagious disease. It can cause a rash, flu-like symptoms, or more serious problems like brain swelling, chest infections, even death sometimes. If you're pregnant, measles can make you very sick and that can harm your baby. So if people are not vaccinated and come into contact with others who have measles, they're very likely to catch it as well and then pass it on to others. That's the worry.
1: So which parts of the wider region are at risk here?
5: The highest risk parts identified in the WHO Western Pacific region for measles outbreaks are generally countries who have not yet achieved measles elimination, places where vaccine coverage gaps persist, regions, countries. The WHO has identified, you know, a list of 10 countries, particularly Philippines, Vietnam and Indonesia. But there's also a Pacific Islands country in there. It's Papua New Guinea. PNG is still listed among countries that have not achieved measles elimination and has long-standing challenges related to vaccination coverage and access to remote populations. It's not easy to get a population as far-flung in different parts of difficult terrain as PNG has, but that's the challenge for them. And of course, it is a challenge in other parts of the Pacific Islands region as their health systems are also under strain and under-resourced and face big challenges as well.
1: What is Dr. Pukala saying?
5: Well, Dr. Pukala has made a plea, really, in an opinion piece he's put out for regional countries to get serious about the threat of measles, while also, you know, recognising that the countries all have their own challenges, funding shortfalls, lower vaccine supply, you know, sometimes they've got their hands full already with disasters, conflicts, rising energy costs and other factors. But a big sort of common factor there is the problem of vaccine hesitancy fueled by false information. So Dr. Pukala was giving it some historical perspective, saying, look, decades of political commitment, investment and public health work had actually pushed measles closer to elimination, and vaccination had saved hundreds of millions of lives. That's the estimate. But he says in recent years, due to anti-vaccine misinformation, measles outbreaks have been resurging, bringing back a disease that really the world had learnt how to prevent. You only have to look at what happened in Samoa in 2018. They had a deadly measles outbreak when there were some concerns about vaccination after two infants had died following immunisation. It later proved to be a human error issue among the two staff who were handling those cases at the time, not the vaccine itself. But nonetheless, the sort of concern that created, understandably, in the Samoan community really pushed people away from getting their children vaccinated. And then there was, a short time later, a deadly outbreak which killed over 80 people, mainly children. So Dr. Pukala says experts across the region agree that achieving measles elimination, which seems to require around 90 to 95% vaccine coverage, is possible across the Western Pacific by 2030. He says that the key is strong routine immunisation, watching closely for outbreaks and responding quickly when they happen.
1: And after the deadly outbreak that we saw in Samoa a few years ago, how has the country responded?
5: Well, Samoa has, to its credit, really turned things around after that tragic outbreak. A mass vaccination campaign rapidly increased coverage for immunisation against measles, and authorities estimated that around 94% of the eligible population had been immunised. So that gave them a good platform for the years since then. So Samoa showed, you know, you can turn this thing around, and unfortunately they saw, though, before that, just how deadly measles can be.
1: That's Pacific Waves for today. For all episodes, head over to rnz.co.nz/Pacific. We're also on Spotify, Apple and iHeartRadio. 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
6: Robotic beings rule the world. The humans

0: For decades, science fiction movies have been warning us about artificial intelligence getting out of control, destroying the planet, killing the people, machines versus humans.
1: If we uplink now, Skynet will be in control of your military.
2: But you'll be in control of Skynet, right?
1: That is correct, sir.
2: Then do it.
3: Sarah Connor?
4: Yes?
5: You think I'm a replicant, don't you?
6: Implants. Those aren't your memories. They're somebody else's.
7: As you can see, we've had our eye on you for some time now, Mr. Anderson. It seems that you've been living two lives.
0: Well, the future is here. The warnings are real, and many of them are coming from the very companies developing AI. I'm Alexia Russell, and today on The Detail, what's happened that suddenly accelerated everyone's fears? A series of incidents have given us a peek into how things could go badly wrong.
8: Jacob Coxon has left Anthropic sounding the alarm about the dangers of artificial intelligence on his way out the door. The 27-year-old outlined his concerns in a series of social media posts when he quit, writing in part, "The people building AI earnestly believe that it could kill us all by the end of the decade."
9: Faulty intelligence, according to sources, that generated, with the help of AI, information that almost started a war. The report, which circulated across the U.S. military this past spring, claimed that a Chinese ship in the Middle East was transporting components of a nuclear weapons program.
10: The problem is that the intel report was, as one source put it, entirely false. The incident underscoring how the Pentagon has pushed to rapidly integrate AI into its planning.
11: The list of threats grows by the day. We know, first of all, right, that there is a growing body of evidence that this technology has capabilities in the creation of bioweapons, in the creation of cybersecurity hacks that are unprecedented and unguardable against. There are incredible amounts of danger coming here. And I think what all of these researchers are so worried about and what they're talking about now so publicly is the recursive ability, the ability of these technologies to improve themselves.
12: It was very determined. It spawned hundreds of different agents, and they found a way to communicate with each other.
13: OpenAI has just revealed six cases of model misalignment, including incidents where models concealed mistakes, generated their own instructions, and used tools without authorization.
0: Even the Pope.
14: Artificial intelligence needs to be disarmed.
0: And the King have weighed in.
15: King Charles has warned of the existential dangers of AI systems falling into the wrong hands as he addressed tech leaders at Dumfries House in Scotland. The meeting involved NVIDIA, Google DeepMind, OpenAI, Anthropic and others.
16: AI is already showing its immense capacity to improve and save life, for example, in the field of life sciences and medicine. Yet those who have created these technologies are now increasingly warning that AI risks developing darker capacities, perhaps even to take life.
0: Andrew Lenson is a senior lecturer in artificial intelligence at Victoria University, Wellington. He's a widely respected AI researcher. I asked him about this recent acceleration in alarm.
17: I think there's been a series of events that have happened, you know, almost sequentially, that together had made a lot of people sort of sit up and sort of think about it and notice it, right? And so those would be, for example, the Hugging Face attack, which we heard about sort of a month ago now. I mean, that was quite tangible because we saw OpenAI sort of frame as a warning shot. It was something that was quite unexpected, perhaps even among experts.
12: OpenAI deliberately took the guardrails off so that they could test the limits of a system like this. They ended up breaking their way into Hugging Face, an independent website that manages evaluations and benchmarks for AI training, managed to hold their position for a while, steal some secrets, and then even back inside the OpenAI infrastructure, they actually secured a position inside of OpenAI itself, which it took them a few days to take down. So I think what this demonstrates is that these agents are incredibly powerful. We should take them very, very seriously. And this is a watershed moment in our industry.
17: And then the second thing is Jacob Coxon, you know, leaving a job that and leaving behind a lot of money and equity is quite clearly something that's a big decision someone's made.
8: Jacob, I appreciate you being with us. First of all, I assume you are saying literally that you believe that AI could kill us all by the end of the decade. How would that happen? Like, what would that actually look like?
3: So the precise scenario sounds a little bit like science fiction. It sounds like something that's not real, but I think it is frighteningly real.
17: It's not the first time people have left jobs for this reason, but that was part of it. And then I think the third most impactful thing has been that the companies themselves have sort of turned around and said, you know what, we agree. We also think there's a risk here. We also think we need to slow down.
4: It is the responsibility of the AI companies, ourselves, to develop the technology safely and to properly test it. There were incidents, and those incidents thankfully did no harm, but those incidents are a reminder that as we move from labs to product development, the companies have to become much more rigorous in testing and securing and making sure that the products are ready for use before it's released. And in doing so, if it's not ready, just hold it back. You should go as fast as you can, but no faster than that.
18: You know, we continue to like flash the warning lights on this. I think the world is not taking us seriously. I don't know what else we can do there, but it's like this is a very big thing coming.
17: And that is not something that's happened to quite this level before. There have been talks from people like Anthropic CEO around slowing down, but to see it across not just him, but also the leader of OpenAI and also Elon Musk, to see that sort of come out in unison, I think is quite unusual or is actually quite new.
19: The three biggest rivals in the AI race want to slow AI development. They are warning, AI is getting too powerful, too fast.
17: And so all these things together, and I think the other maybe the other factor is that people are much more aware of all the AI around them now. Like even walking around Wellington, I see all the AI posters. I see, you know, all the emails that are quite clearly AI written. You see increasingly the impact in your life. And so it's somehow more tangible to see that some of these risks or these harms might be occurring because we can sort of see some evidence of it now in our day-to-day lives as well.
20: Right. So until now, it's been theoretical a lot of the time. So this, it might help you do this and it might help you do that. And then suddenly you're off work sending you on an AI training thing. And like you say, you're getting the weird emails that all sound the same. But these big AI companies wanting guardrails for themselves, I mean, why can't they just get together and say, okay, we'll all agree to slow down?
17: Yeah, I think that's a really interesting question. And it's a strange one from the outside. And I still sort of struggle with it a little bit myself. But there is some cynical views among some experts who see it as sort of a posturing thing, where they think that these companies may be getting a little bit worried about some of their financial situations, you know, their sort of losses, their lack of income, and see this as sort of a marketing stunt that they could use to try and, again, try and inflate their values and how seriously investors treat them. I think the other part of it is, and again, this is slightly cynical, but this idea of a regulatory moat, which is that if regulation was put in place, it would likely be, especially in the US, of a form where we see these companies sort of get to keep doing what they're doing, maybe in a bit more of a controlled environment, but it might make it very hard for new entrants to come into the field and to compete with them. And so there's also maybe an oligarchy, if you will, that would emerge because you'd have some who were already powerful and could lobby and had influence, and that would almost cut off any new entrants, and that would sort of protect their interests as well. But also maybe they are sort of genuinely actually concerned. I mean, we think of the big tech CEOs as, you know, sort of quite crazy, evil people, but maybe they do have our best interests at heart in some sense, or they are worried about it. I mean, I can't entirely dismiss that.
20: I think we've seen too many movies to believe that.
17: Yeah, I think that's a fair skepticism.
20: In the tech world, it's all about greed. It's all about speed. It's all about getting there first, getting the consumer signed up to your new phone or your new app or whatever, isn't it? Have they begun to recognise this, that without controls, they will be out of control?
17: I think a little bit, yeah. And I think, I mean, some people have sort of said that 2026 is a year where AI sort of needs to start to show its return on investment, right? We've had this technology that's started at the end of 2022 and has definitely improved tremendously in terms of its capabilities in a technical sense. But sometimes the diffusion of that technology into our society, into business, into sort of the actual economic benefits and the effect on the economy that investors like, has been a lot slower. And so there is a lot of pressure on these companies now to actually start showing a pathway towards profitability. And that's why we see them talking about things like IPOs, and we see them talking about their massive valuations. And so I think one angle is that part of this posturing we're seeing now is perhaps part of that deflection or part of that strategizing to try and put themselves in a place where they continue to have these very high valuations, and they can continue sort of delaying those IPOs while they get their accounting in order. Because if you say this is too dangerous to release, or we have to focus on safety first, that can be quite a useful excuse or rationale to not go public. And so I think that is certainly part of it. I'm always cautious in taking that argument too far, because there are clearly harms of this technology as well. And I don't want us to say, you know, we should just ignore them. They've been cynical. They're trying to make up stories so that we, you know, let them keep making money. But I think there certainly is an aspect of that for sure.
20: I mean, because some of them have actually admitted, you know, one of them had six incidents that it's coughed up to that, which were worrying, and they're putting that out there in the public. So there has to be a reason for that, right?
17: Yeah, I mean, I think there is part of it is that marketing, for sure. If we do see regulation, it is going to, especially in the US, it is going to benefit these companies by and large, because even though they'll have to comply with it, it does make it harder for new entrants. It does make it harder for their competitors. And so a lot of the sort of regulation we see in the USA these days, right, is written to the benefit of private corporations, even though often it is presented as being to the benefit of the public. And big tech is sort of the biggest of the private corporations. They are the ones who were at Trump's inaugural. They are the ones who, you know, are trying to stand his good books. And so I think they see regulation as potentially a tool that they can also use themselves to try and protect their interests and to try and, you know, maybe distract us in some ways from the profit they're accumulating or some of the other issues they're causing when it comes to the environmental effects or the cognitive effects or the intellectual property issues of their training data, right? Like, if we're thinking about safety and calamity, then we're probably spending less time holding them accountable for the harms that are sort of more here and now that we're not talking about.
20: Right, all the power they're using, all the creative artists who are suffering because they're having their work stolen, that kind of stuff.
17: Yeah, and that's the stuff that is almost normalised now, unfortunately. But at the same time, I think a lot of people, that's what they worry about. And so when we see them talking about these other risks, it's very easy to get distracted by them. And there is some credibility, as we've seen. But I think we shouldn't let it distract us from those other things that we could be doing a much better job of, not just discussing, but trying to regulate as well.
20: I mean, just the fact that Donald Trump is determined to win an AI race with China, he's planning to create an AI force.
1: So whoever wins, AI wins. And we can put guardrails, we can do this and that, but I think you have a lot of negative forces that are bringing it up that shouldn't be bringing it up, and they're bringing up things that won't happen.
20: Isn't that big enough warning in itself?
17: I mean, look, I think the biggest risk to the world is Donald Trump, to be fair. Like, we talk about AI superintelligence, we talk about these, you know, these AIs getting out of control, and there is, of course, some merit, not a huge amount, but there is some merit to those discussions. But then you look at this current leader of the free world, or who was the leader of the free world, maybe not so much anymore, right? It's just so out of control and has been so irresponsible that seems a lot more urgent to me than some of these other sort of debates we end up having around the potential for superintelligence to wipe us all out. I mean, I think Trump might do it first if we're not careful.
20: I mean, it's always the case that with new tech rules and regulations and sort of imagined scenarios that are put into a legal context are always behind the development. And in this one, I guess you'd have to say that New Zealand is well behind, even as, you know, Australia has introduced some kind of regulatory environment under which these companies have to operate.
21: Australians do want to know that artificial intelligence won't be in control of us. We need to shape how it rolls out rather than have artificial intelligence shape the way that our society functions.
20: Should we be acting on this as a matter of urgency?
17: Yes. Short answer is yes. I mean, there's been a group of us, about 30, we call ourselves AI experts, but it's a very broad church of people from law, policy, ethics, privacy, all sorts of areas, who have been calling for regulation in New Zealand for over a year now. And we're seeing very little interest from the current government in actually pursuing that. it seems like New Zealand is very good when there's a crisis, but until there is a crisis, we don't do too much about it. We have seen a little bit of movement recently with Labour's AI policy, and then the Greens and National now as well actually have made some policy around data centres, but we're certainly not treating it as one of the issues of our time when it is not just about the technology, it's about the impact the technology has across all sectors of our society. And I just can't really believe that in 2026, in the election season, we're still not making this front and centre of what we're talking about and what we expect from our politicians.
20: Why do you think that is? Do they not understand the issues? Are they too hard to grapple with?
17: It's a really good question, and I would like to put it to them, you know, why. I think part of it is that until recently, none of the parties had really talked about it, and so there was sort of almost like a quasi-mutual agreement that if no one really addresses it, then none of us have to, because it is such a big issue and such a hard issue. Like, there's no easy solution to it, right? That not mentioning it at all was somehow easier, and there was enough, and there still is, of course, much concern around things like cost of living, that it's a lot easier to campaign on those issues where people, the general public, understand them much better too. Whereas once you start talking about AI, you sort of end up with some people who disengage, I think, or other people who have quite visceral reactions. But having sort of more nuanced debate is quite difficult. And so I think that's part of it. But also, I mean, the government that we've had so far has seen technology and most advanced technologies as a form of economic benefit that we can use to grow our economy, right? And that's sort of been their messaging.
2: So what AI systems are going to replace our public servants? That's a key question this morning. 9,000 people could lose their jobs as part of these reforms.
5: What I want to do is make sure that AI is the first thing we think about when we have an opportunity to improve our process or actually not recruit staff. It is fundamental to our future to modernise the system.
17: And so to sort of recognise AI as anything but that would be distracting from that agenda they sort of campaigned on.
20: Yeah, like they might not come and build that data centre in Southland.
17: Yeah, that data centre in Southland, yeah. I mean, and that's the other interesting thing to me is that that is where we're starting to see a lot more public backlash, and I think also politicians starting to notice is things like data centres, because they're a very physical embodiment of the technology. You know, when we talk about AI harms and things like deep fakes and all of this, people don't like them and disagree with them. But when they see a literal building in their country, that is something that's a lot easier to be upset with and to sort of target your angst at. And so I think politicians are starting to realize, based on the reaction to that data center, that actually there is interest in this and it is an issue that people care about.
20: Andrew points out we can't opt out of AI anymore, from popping up when we Google something to organisations such as MSD using it to decide things about you. But the big question is, are robots going to destroy the human race?
17: I don't think so, or at least not anytime soon. I think the much bigger risk is not that AI decides to kill us, you know, in that way, but that people who control AI decide to use it in an inappropriate way and it causes real harm. Some of those harms could be quite existential or could be quite catastrophic, but before we get to those sort of long-term existential harms, there's a lot of other stuff at the moment, right, where we see the use of AI having a real impact. And so I think that is where we are now. There is, of course, talk around things like superintelligence, this idea of AI going rogue. And I mean, a few years ago, that was something that was quite science fiction. Today, it is still seen by many as not short term, but there is, to be upfront with you, there is increasing concern that in the medium to long term, it could be plausible. I don't think it would be killer robots, but it could be things like our economic system or our energy system, you know, being subject to cyber attacks. Or, you know, like we all sort of freak out if the EFTPOS machine goes down for half an hour or an hour. But you could think of a overseas state actor or even just someone with bad intent decide to attack New Zealand's EFTPOS system, right, with using AI. That could cause a great deal of harm. And if we think about the energy sector, if our power goes down, for example, there's a lot of people who rely on electricity for their health. And so I think those are more the types of harms that we should be paying attention to, because they are the ones that, from where we are today in September 2026, those are the ones we can see sort of quite a clear pathway to how they could happen. I'm not saying they're likely to happen today or tomorrow, but they are not science fiction as they may once have been.
20: About a year ago, Sam Altman, the CEO of OpenAI, was asked, what are the big three threats? And two of them sounded like the plot to a movie.
18: There's a bad guy gets super intelligence first and misuses it before the rest of the world has a powerful enough version to defend. Category two is the sort of broadly called loss of control incidents, where that's kind of like the sci-fi movie. The AI is like, oh, I don't actually want you to turn me off. I'm afraid I can't do that, you know, whatever. The third one is, to me, more difficult to imagine, but quite scary. This is the category where the models kind of accidentally take over the world. They never wake up. They never do the sci-fi thing. They never open the pod bay doors. But they just become so ingrained in society, and they're so much smarter than we are. And we can't really understand what they're doing, but we do kind of have to rely on them. And even without a drop of malevolence from anyone, society can just veer in a sort of strange direction.
20: I find the third thing he said was very scary, is that we are going to rely so much on AI, we'll stop thinking for ourselves. How serious do those three look? Are they still clear concerns?
17: I think so. I mean, the first two, we've sort of, as you said, we talked about, you know, the AI going rogue and doing its own thing is maybe still quite far away. Humans misusing it. I mean, humans have always misused technology, unfortunately, and I think that is where some of the tension between the US and China is quite concerning. And the third one, the sort of what I would describe as gradual disempowerment, where you have the human race or society becoming more and more reliant on these tools and potentially losing some cognitive ability or some ability to think for ourselves, to put it more generally. I think that is concerning, and that is what I've spent quite a bit of this year actually thinking about and talking to colleagues about, because, I mean, I'm also an educator, and I am very concerned sometimes for students who use some of these tools, say, in their assignments, not just because it feels like they're, you know, air quotes, cheating, but because it's sort of robbing themselves of learning processes that we know only happen when you go through the difficult process of having to think and not know what the answer is. And so I am quite concerned about that. And I think it is almost an extension of what we already have with things like social media, where we are served up sort of on a plate, you know, a curated news feed of what the algorithm thinks we're like, and we read things that reinforce our existing beliefs and so on. And AI is kind of like a bit of an accelerator to that, because it can be even more personalized. It can, you know, serve us up things that are even more in line with what we agree with. And there is a real worry that, especially when these systems are controlled by vested interests in Silicon Valley, that is quite a sizable piece of geopolitical machinery that you can use to influence behavior or influence views in other countries. So I think it's those more subtle things that we don't often think about. I think that is, in some ways, as you said, one of the scariest, because it's so subtle and it's almost behind the scenes, and it happens without us really paying attention.
20: That's all for today. The details in Newsroom production, supported by RNZ and New Zealand On Air. This episode was engineered by Mark Chesterman and produced by Anna Thomas. Thanks to Andrew Lentzen. I'm Alexia Russell. Ka kite anō.
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We're now closing on this frequency. To continue hearing us, please retune to 17675 kHz in the 16-meter band. Once again, retune now to 17675 kHz in the 16-meter band. 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

0: RNZ Pacific News. Kia ora, good morning. I'm Christina Parasiko. Samoa's Health Ministry is urging Samoans to use safe sex practices and to avoid sharing needles following Fiji's government declaring an HIV emergency. Samoa's Health Ministry says it is strengthening national HIV preparedness and response planning as part of the country's public health response. The response includes enhanced surveillance, prevention, treatment and care pathways, and risk communication and coordination with relevant partners. It says this is precautionary and does not mean Samoa is experiencing the same situation as Fiji. According to a Samoa Observer report, there are 12 individuals living with HIV in Samoa. India has announced two health-related aid projects in the Pacific. It will give 20 sea ambulances to Pacific countries by March and build a 100-bed specialist hospital in Fiji to improve healthcare access across the region. Ateriano Matiariki has more.
1: The projects were announced by India's External Affairs Minister Subramaniam Jaishankar during a meeting with Pacific Foreign Ministers at the UN General Assembly in New York. The sea ambulances

0: agenda was the Pacific Response Group, which was formed in 2024 to develop a more coordinated regional response to natural disasters. The defence ministers have previously endorsed moves to broaden its mandate to involve military help to deal with civil unrest, but they have now released a joint statement saying they will take a phased approach to that. They say it's important first to consolidate the group's humanitarian and disaster relief capabilities. Solomon Islands Prime Minister Matthew Wale says business-as-usual climate financing just won't cut it. The Prime Minister spoke at a UN Climate Summit event, coinciding with the United Nations General Assembly, ahead of his speech today. Prime Minister Wale says climate financing must change, with less reliance on loans that increase debt and more of accessible grant-based funding provided through government services.
1: Project-by-project funding is business as usual, dressed up as a response. It does not match the scale of impacts we face and negates the fact that climate change impacts are not episodic anymore.
0: Mr. Wale says major emitters must cut their emissions deeply and quickly as the time for promises is over. Meanwhile, Papua New Guinea's Prime Minister has issued a strong demand to industrial nations to stop the empty promises and cut their carbon emissions. James Marape was speaking at the UN General Assembly high-level plenary meeting on addressing the existential threats posed by sea level rise. He said that while climate conversations have remained at the forefront of international diplomacy, actual mitigation from big polluters has been minimal. Australia is bidding for a seat on the United Nations Security Council in the years 2029 and 2030. Addressing the UN General Assembly, Prime Minister Anthony Albanese says it would give Australia the means to better promote Indo-Pacific interests. He says its focus would be on conflict prevention.
2: We will amplify the voices of small states and middle powers to ensure a wider range of perspectives shape the Council's decisions. Our objective will be to support a more effective, representative and responsive UN that is equipped to address the fast-growing challenges of today.
0: Australia last served on the Council from 2013 to 2014. The Director-General of the BBC has indicated that AI could be used to create and present programmes in future with what he describes as having guardrails in place. Matt Britton says the organisation wants to experiment with the technology.
3: I'm here because I believe in human creativity. I don't think anything we do should be replaced by AI. I think there are lots of places where AI can help us to make licence fee go further, but also help us in our decision making and in our creativity, but it's not a substitute for humans.
0: The BBC is rolling out a £500 million cost-cutting plan that will see the loss of about 2,000 jobs. In sport, the Roosters are into their first NRL Grand Final since 2019 after beating the Dolphins 36-20 last night. Mark Nawangani Tawase was a standout for the Roosters, bagging a double and chalking up 329 run metres as Sydney scored 7 tries to the Dolphins' 4. The Roosters have 15 premierships to their name across their 118-year history and get a shot at a 16th title when they face either Penrith or Newcastle in the big dance next Sunday night. The Panthers and Knights face off in the second preliminary final tomorrow night. The Cook Islands men's football team will be playing their first game at home in 28 years when they host Tahiti this weekend. Oceania Football says the country's team will return home to Rarotonga for the first time since 1998, when they last played at home, also against Tahiti. Cook Islands will host Tahiti for 2 matches, the first on Saturday local time and the second on Wednesday. The series will also be the first matches for new head coach, Rhys Rooker, who takes the helm on a 2-year deal through to 2028. He previously led the women's national team during the World Cup qualifiers earlier in the year. And 5 Pacific countries are competing in the first edition of the Pacific Cup Golf Tournament in Tahiti. The Samoa Observer reports these include a Tahiti team representing French Polynesia, Samoa's Golf High Performance Unit with both men's and women's teams, Fiji with 4 players, the Cook Islands with 9 athletes, and New Zealand. The Pacific Cup teed off on Wednesday and runs until tomorrow, with a total of 70 golfers registered for the tournament.

0: The tournament serves as a test event ahead of the 2027 Pacific Games, which Tahiti will host. That's your latest news and sport from RNZ Pacific. 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
1: Bulawinaka, this is Pacific Waves from RNZ Pacific. I'm Susanna Swiss-Wiki. Coming up, Pacific media leaders spent the week in Savu Savu, Fiji. We hear what came out of this year's summit. Vanuatu joins a global declaration to put children at the centre of climate action, and the Pacific is urged to close the door on measles. The Pacific Islands News Association, or PINA, Media Summit in Fiji wraps up today after a week of discussions bringing together Pacific media organisations and reporters from all over the region. RNZ Pacific's Moira Tule Patela is in Savu Savu and joins me now. Bula Moira, just reflecting on the past few days, how would you describe how the PINA Summit went?
2: Hola Sana, it's been a really good couple of days here in Savu Savu in Fiji. So there's been over 200 participants at this conference. It's one of the biggest PINAS media summits ever. The Fijian Media Association are hosting this event. They've really wanted people to think about media in particular, about what it's like to report in the Pacific. So they've brought it to Savu Savu, and it's really made people think about connectivity. Internet has been very patchy in this area, and it's really great to see some of the Fiji media people provide really interesting perspectives on how they send their stories back to the main island, back to Suva, the capital, and how they have to work around. This is their daily issue in some parts of Fiji. So it's been a bit of a struggle for some of the bigger media organisations who have been at the conference, but I think it's given us all a really good understanding of the challenges of reporting in the region when it is in remote areas and it is difficult to get connectivity.
1: Yeah, besides the connectivity issues, were there any other challenges that Pacific media organisations agreed needed more attention?
2: Definitely, AI is very much still a challenge for many media houses across the region. So there were a few panels on that conversation by organisations who are using AI already, what they're doing, what's not working for them. So it was really good for other media in the region who are still a bit hesitant and concerned about AI to think about how, if they did take it and embrace it, what they need to do. And other things, obviously, social media, disinformation, still very much a concern for a lot of our media partners across the region. That was probably the biggest one, really, is social media in terms of, obviously, mis and disinformation, and social media in terms of loss of revenue for a lot of the media organisations who rely on private advertising for their businesses to keep afloat. The other things that they covered too was corruption, anti-corruption in the Pacific region. I actually went to I've been to a couple of pre-summit workshops since I've been here. One was Women in Media. That was really, really interesting. That was just looking at how different organisations treat women really in media. Also just like what organisations or agencies are delivering for media. It was really heavily focused on Fiji media. I met some really amazing young Fijian journalists who are really, really aware of some of the challenges that they face in covering stories, in particular drug stories. And the other issue they face is often they, which they shared in this, the group that we were working in, things like, you know, some of the MPs would prefer to speak to overseas international media instead of actually speaking to the local media. So those kind of challenges for them as well. And the things that all journalists suffer every day, really, such as you send through a question, it might take them a couple of days. Everyone has a deadline. So those were some of the issues that they covered. Also the drug situation, how Pacific media organisations are dealing with covering drug issues, and the anti-corruption pre-summit workshop, it was really, really heartening to hear from some of the young Pacific journalists, in particular two women who just shared some of the challenges they faced as being female journalists in the region, covering really big issues and the threats that they have faced, whether it be online or phone calls as well, threats to their families. And yeah, so just some of those challenges. And I really like that everyone was really, very open. No one was holding back. So those were really, really important questions to be discussed.
3: Absolutely. You know, with the challenges that the journalists brought up within the summit, was there any discussions around protections or protective measures that could be in place for reporters, especially in the region where press freedom is quite fragile?
2: Yeah, there was one journalist really shared her story. She shines a spotlight on corruption and in particular some of the really big drug stories that have come through Fiji. She will often discuss really with her news editor and her publisher, firstly, just what the story is about. She is very mindful of what that story looks like, also in particular for her family. Will it impact her family? Is she safe? All those various factors before they then begin the process of telling the story. It was really interesting to me that all the journalists were so passionate, even though a lot of them, I think mainly the female journalists, feel quite unsafe when they go and cover the stories, but a lot of them really thought about, you know, this is really dangerous, this is a big story, but it's really important for the public to know that this is happening. And that was the big issue for all of them, that it was important for their communities to hear these stories.
1: The government of Vanuatu has recently signed a global declaration aimed at putting children and young people at the centre of climate action, joining more than 75 countries and territories worldwide. According to UNICEF, Vanuatu is one of the world's most climate vulnerable countries, and children are already feeling the impacts of extreme weather, rising sea levels, and water shortages. I spoke to UNICEF's Pacific representative, Hamish Young, about what the declaration is about.
4: Okay, thanks, Susanna. It's it is what it says. It's a declaration, so a commitment that governments sign up to, and it was developed by UNICEF and launched in 2019. It comes off the back of COP25, which was in Paris in 2015, and the commitment to achieving or holding global warming to 1.5 degrees. And it's a commitment by governments to include children and youth in climate action, which I'm sure you can appreciate the importance of that. 75 countries have signed up, five of them are in the Pacific, and Vanuatu, which was signed by the Minister for Climate, Minister Ralph Reganbanu, signed just last week as the fifth country in the Pacific, which is terrific, and UNICEF warmly welcomes that.
3: I know this declaration supports governments to better consider children's needs when it comes to climate policies, but what exactly will this declaration do that existing child protection policies in Vanuatu don't already do?
4: Well, firstly, I would characterise it as not so much supporting governments. It's a commitment by governments, but it's supporting children and young people to have a voice, to have a say in decisions at the national level that concern climate change, which obviously concern their future. Well, it concerns their current situation and, of course, their future. So it focuses on children's right to a healthy environment, so recognising children's environmental rights in laws, policies, strategies, etc. It's a commitment that children's climate policies have a focus, or what we call child and youth sensitive. It's very importantly a commitment to include children in climate financing and responsive action. It's a commitment to education, skills, preparedness that are going to better help children and young people be prepared for the world ahead. And it's a commitment to including children and youth in leadership. in creating institutions for future generations and to developing partnerships that will deliver for children in the future. So it's seven different commitments, if you like, under the declaration, and they're all about empowering the role of children and young people and youth in making decisions related to climate change and the environment that will impact on their future.
3: How will these commitments be promoted? Will it be promoted through schools?
4: Promoted through a whole range of different ways. And in fact, if I can draw on Vanuatu's experience as an example, because it's a good one, while we were there and the minister was signing the declaration, we were at an event for youth and there was a delegation from the youth group who presented a petition to the minister. And the minister took that very well and he spoke to the petition and reiterated the commitment to include children and young people in decision making. From our perspective, from the UNICEF perspective, what we're looking to see is the declaration translated into real action. So that starts with children and young people being included in the decision making, as I said. But going back to your earlier question, you know, what does it add in practical terms? What UNICEF is really looking for is to see government policies, government action plans, government guidance, even government legislation actually focus on what's best for children and youth from a climate perspective. Because, you know, I think, I don't want to sound overly cynical, but it is easy to have youth delegates come along to meetings and things like that. What UNICEF's looking for is, you know, not just tokenistic participation, but evidence that children and young people's considerations are taken into account and translate into legislation, guidance, etc., that then translates into real action to protect their futures from climate change.
3: So if Vanuatu doesn't honour the commitments within this declaration, how will UNICEF hold them accountable?
4: Well, it's a commitment by themselves, by the government of Vanuatu to the children and the youth of Vanuatu. So it's not UNICEF's role to hold them to account. But what the declaration does is empower young people to hold their governments to account. In fact, you know, Vanuatu is actually already doing an enormous amount to include youth and young people. I'm sure you're familiar with the International Court of Justice advisory opinion on climate change, which Vanuatu played a pivotal role in that. And Vanuatu included children and young people very much in the process of taking that case to the ICJ and obtaining that that opinion.
1: The World Health Organization's Regional Director for the Western Pacific has issued a new warning about the return of measles. It's a disease that still hasn't been totally eliminated in various parts of the world, and the risk of becoming resurgent remains significant. Dr. Saya Maupiukala says it's a concern for the whole Pacific region, but can be turned around. Johnny Blades has been looking at this and joins me now. Kia ora, Johnny. Firstly, what do we know about measles in terms of how sick it can make people? It's pretty nasty, right?
5: So measles is a really dangerous and contagious disease. It can cause a rash, flu-like symptoms, or more serious problems like brain swelling, chest infections, even death sometimes. If you're pregnant, measles can make you very sick and that can harm your baby. So if people are not vaccinated and come into contact with others who have measles, they're very likely to catch it as well and then pass it on to others. That's the worry.
1: So which parts of the wider region are at risk here?
5: The highest risk parts identified in the WHO Western Pacific region for measles outbreaks are generally countries who have not yet achieved measles elimination, places where vaccine coverage gaps persist, regions, countries. The WHO has identified, you know, a list of 10 countries, particularly Philippines, Vietnam and Indonesia. But there's also a Pacific Islands country in there. It's Papua New Guinea. PNG is still listed among countries that have not achieved measles elimination and has long-standing challenges related to vaccination coverage and access to remote populations. It's not easy to get a population as far-flung in different parts of difficult terrain as PNG has, but that's the challenge for them. And of course, it is a challenge in other parts of the Pacific Islands region as their health systems are also under strain and under-resourced and face big challenges as well.
1: What is Dr. Pukala saying?
5: Well, Dr. Pukala has made a plea, really, in an opinion piece he's put out for regional countries to get serious about the threat of measles, while also, you know, recognising that the countries all have their own challenges, funding shortfalls, lower vaccine supply, you know, sometimes they've got their hands full already with disasters, conflicts, rising energy costs and other factors. But a big sort of common factor there is the problem of vaccine hesitancy fueled by false information. So Dr. Pukala was giving it some historical perspective, saying, look, decades of political commitment, investment and public health work had actually pushed measles closer to elimination, and vaccination had saved hundreds of millions of lives, that's the estimate. But he says in recent years, due to anti-vaccine misinformation, measles outbreaks have been resurging, bringing back a disease that really the world had learnt how to prevent. You only have to look at what happened in Samoa in 2018. They had a deadly measles outbreak when there were some concerns about vaccination after two infants had died following immunisation. It later proved to be a human error issue among the two staff who were handling those cases at the time, not the vaccine itself. But nonetheless, the sort of concern that created, understandably, in the Samoan community really pushed people away from getting their children vaccinated. And then there was, a short time later, a deadly outbreak which killed over 80 people, mainly children. So Dr. Pukala says experts across the region agree that achieving measles elimination, which seems to require around 90 to 95% vaccine coverage, is possible across the Western Pacific by 2030. He says that the key is strong routine immunisation, watching closely for outbreaks and responding quickly when they happen.
1: And after the deadly outbreak that we saw in Samoa a few years ago, how has the country responded?
5: Well, Samoa has, to its credit, really turned things round after that tragic outbreak. A mass vaccination campaign rapidly increased coverage for immunisation against measles, and authorities estimated that around 94% of the eligible population had been immunised. So that gave them a good platform for the years since then. So Samoa showed, you know, you can turn this thing around, and unfortunately they saw, though, before that, just how deadly measles can be.
1: That's Pacific Waves for today. For all episodes, head over to rnz.co.nz/Pacific. 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
7: In tonight's headlines, 12 boreholes map Port Vila's ground conditions after earthquake. Epauta School opens 2.3 million Vatu cyclone-proof security house with digital scanning system. NUV CRHA students turn backyard gardening into support for Vanuatu National Hospital. And VNSA Development Team I Grade B Netball title. Welcome to Vanuatu Nightly News. I'm Lynette Melanamu, leading the news this evening. partnership to develop next generation of Pacific media leaders. A new partnership has been signed at the 8th Pacific Media Summit to establish a Pacific Center for Communications and Journalism in Fiji. The initiative brings together Fiji National University and the Fiji Media Association to develop the next generation of Pacific media leaders. Fiji Prime Minister Sitiveni Rambuka said the center will support professional training, research, regional cooperation, digital journalism, media literacy, and responsible use of artificial intelligence. The Media Association of Vanuatu welcomed the initiative, but said Vanuatu should also consider developing its own journalism training program. The center aims to strengthen journalism across the Pacific through regional cooperation and practical industry experience. 12 boreholes drilled up to 30 meters beneath Port Vila's central business district are helping experts understand underground conditions following the December 2024 earthquake. The New Zealand-funded geotechnical assessment examined different ground materials and identified four zones across the CBD. Some areas contain coral, while others have softer marine sediments and reclamation fill, which can behave differently during earthquakes. Seismic testing was also carried out to study how the ground may respond to future earthquakes. The information has been mapped and incorporated into geotechnical tools and an online portal. Authorities say the findings will support safer rebuilding and development alongside existing planning regulations and building codes. Hepauto Seventh-day Adventist School has now opened a new 2.3 million vatu cyclone-proof security house designed to improve safety for more than 700 students, teachers and staff. The facility includes a digital scanning system that records students and staff entering and leaving the school. Identification cards have already been issued, with the system initially being used by staff before full student implementation next school year. The project took about 1 year to complete and also includes a water tank near the entrance. School officials said student safety is a major priority. The school funded the project without outside assistance, strengthening security during normal operations and major events hosted on campus. Students from the National University of Vanuatu's Climate Resilience and Humanitarian Action Program have donated freshly harvested saladier cabbage from their university backyard garden to the Vanuatu National Hospital. The practical gardening activity teaches students about climate resilience, food security, and community action. Hospital kitchen supervisor Donley Binihi said the donation was timely because dry conditions on Efate have reduced supplies of leafy green vegetables. The cabbage will provide a healthy additional food option for patients. The initiative demonstrates how small backyard gardens can strengthen food security, especially during droughts, cyclones, and supply disruptions. Students hope their project will encourage households, schools and organizations to grow more food locally. And the VNSA development team will face Buluana in a crucial Port Vila Netball Association Grade B championship match at Corman Stadium. The young VNSA side was developed by Vanuatu Netball Association Development Officer Florence Leo, who selected promising under-16 players from several schools. The team is part of a high-performance pathway aimed at developing future national players. VNSA Development has 3 points after defeating NF Jets 12-4, but later suffered a forfeit because of a player shortage. Buluana also has 3 points after beating NF Jets 18-16. Both teams need a strong result in their top-of-the-table clash as the Grade B competition approaches its conclusion. And that brings us to the end of Vanuatu Nightly News. I'm Lynette Melenamu, wishing you a very good evening and a safe weekend.
6: And hem now Melanesian Update Program, Nikoroi Hawkins. Thank you to Mas for tuning in. Come, Yusa Kasim Okata, up-to-date news and current affairs, lo website blomifala, rnzi.com, and mifala stop too, lo Facebook and lo Twitter, just search him at RNZ Pacific.

0: RNZ News at 10 o'clock. Ngā mihi. Good morning, I'm Sarah Bradley. The ACT Party is pledging to crack down on noisy vehicles and hike fines for drivers causing a nuisance. It says if elected to govern, it would spend $2 million on 20 relocatable noise cameras, initially rolling them out in Tāmaki, Auckland. ACT's candidate for Tāmaki, James Christmas, says the electorate has consistently pleaded for action. ACT would also establish a noise limit the cameras would measure, hike penalties for excessive vehicle noise from $50 to $300, and triple the maximum court fine to $3,000. New Zealanders are being invited to put bounties on the heads of cyber criminals. A new international program has been set up that accepts bounties and tip-offs. Its first bounty is against a group that raided data at a Wellington medical centre last year. Crime Stoppers International says in that case, a prosecution could result in a $40,000 payout. It aims to pull tips together and do some vetting before giving information to the police. Crime Stoppers International says it may be difficult to pursue hackers in some parts of the world, but in Western countries it expects to do better. New Zealand's largest native bird hospital says it is facing significant financial pressure as it prepares for the potential arrival of bird flu. The general manager of Bird Care Aotearoa in Auckland, Rashi Parker, says the hospital normally sees an increase in bird admissions during spring, but it's currently operating just 5 days a week. She says staff costs are a major concern.
1: Because of our Department of Conservation wildlife permit for rehabilitation, we need specialist and trained authorised staff, and those with the clinical skill sets are actually a big operational cost. And so that's actually

0: The remarks come during a tense UN General Assembly in New York, where the Pope also urged the world to reconsider the development of artificial intelligence, warning that AI could create a future where a paradise of machines takes control of the earth.
1: Motorists using the Waikato Expressway had expected significant delays after a crash closed all four lanes near Whangamarino. Police say one person is seriously injured and others have moderate injuries in the single vehicle crash northbound between the Rotta Road on-ramp and the Hampton Downs off-ramp. Diversions are in place. And the US Geological Survey is reporting a magnitude 6.6 earthquake to the east of New Caledonia's Loyalty Islands. It struck 80 kilometres east-northeast of Tadine, the main village on New Caledonia's Mare Island, at a depth of 10 kilometres. No tsunami threat has been issued. That's the news.
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2: We're back with Kate Roger and Saturday Morning in just a moment, but first, I've got the short forecast from Met Service to midnight tonight. Northland, also Bay of Plenty and Taupō, cloudy periods and isolated showers. Auckland to Taranaki, including Coromandel, Taumaru Nui and Taihape, often cloudy with occasional rain, possibly heavy for a time this morning. Gisborne to Wairarapa, mainly fine in the morning, but clouding over in the afternoon with a few spots of rain. Whanganui to Wellington, a few early morning showers, then rain developing in the afternoon. Buller to Fiordland, periods of rain. Rain becoming heavy about Fiordland at night, with snow lowering to 600 metres. Nelson, Marlborough, Canterbury, North Otago and Central Otago. A few spots of rain this morning, otherwise mainly fine. Dunedin, Clutha and Southland, patchy light rain, becoming widespread and heavier this evening. And for the Chatham Islands, partly cloudy. 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It's 5 minutes past 10.
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3: No mai, hoki mai. This is RNZ Saturday Morning with me, Kate Roger. Up next, a man who is changing the headstone and burial urn game. And later this hour, we've got a doctor coming in. She'll help dispel the many, many myths around wellness. If you've got a question around wellness, now's the time to get it in. Maybe you want to know really whether that collagen drink you're downing on the daily actually does anything for your skin. Perhaps all that protein-fortified food, is it worth buying? Those questions and all of yours, text us on 2101 or email saturday at rnz.co.nz. Our next guest this morning is someone who's tried to turn a tragedy into hope and comfort for families in mourning. Together, Dane and Susanna Guttenbeil run Lifestone New Zealand. It's focused on pastoral care, on creating different ways to remember those we've lost. They do that through alternative headstone markers, also clever codes that help people remember their loved one's favourite song, for example. And more recently, they've moved into cremation urns. Dane popped in this week for a kōrero while Susanna held down the fort at her other mahi as GM of content at Pacific Media Network. In between the rather momentous task of parenting their children, the youngest of which is a set of triplets.
4: Unintended, you know, when the wife says one more and you get three, it's one of those situations. Yeah, so they're seven now.
3: They're seven, right. Yeah. I was about to say, are you getting any sleep? But I suppose the minute you have your first child, you just kiss sleep goodbye,
4: that's
3: don't
4: right.
3: They?
4: Especially yeah. when you have them during COVID.
3: Oh, goodness. Oh, how exciting, though.
4: Yeah.
3: A joy, as I said, to have you. Now, first of all, Dane, I think let's take ourselves back. I'd like you to take us back and talk us through how all of this started. How many years ago are we talking?
4: Yeah, well, it's really, this is a personal journey story, you know. So it started back in, sadly, back in 2016. So, you know, I was a general manager in New Zealand Rugby League, moved into Centre for Social Impact,

0: and was doing her stuff in radio, TV. And we lost her father, Langaua Talangi, that year. And late in the same year, we lost our baby, Nova. So it really was, you know, what do you do with that sort of grief? But then we went through that process of memorialization, and we kind of got that real deep experience of how we grieve through that memorialization phase. And our experience through that wasn't really a great one. You know, when we went around to the different places to create a headstone for Nova and Langaua, it almost felt like we were buying a car. You know, it was kind of, it missed the point of love and compassion that we really needed at that time. So it started through our loss. You know, it wasn't a business plan. It wasn't a business opportunity. It was really a whole series of unmet needs.
1: And if you think of how you guys and both of you were as you were trying to process a two-pronged, desperate grief and making what, and you kind of, you've said it really there, it's there's such a business-like kind of persona that you are expected to take on at that time. It must have formatively changed how you feel about grief, and in all of the time since you've been dealing with everybody else's grief after setting up
0: this
1: business.
0: It really was. You know, like, and I know a lot of people out there will have a similar experience. I know one of the things we will all do is experience loss. Most of us will, you know, well, probably 99% will. And when you go into a place and you're actually vulnerable, you just love somebody to actually want to know about who it is we're trying to celebrate, you know, and being able to sit there and have an emotional conversation about the hopes and the ambitions and the dreams we had for Nova, you know, but it was lacking. You know, it was how much money do you have? What colour is the stone? Pick a few roses or angels, you know, and then you've only got 200 letters and tell us. So it was very transactional. And, yeah, so we've gone through that process. And being able to rely on Māori and Pacific cultures is a really positive thing. You know, Māori Pacific cultures, we do the tangihanga really, really, really well. And it's a good basis for what we need to do going forward. You know, but it's kind of a weird industry for it to be so lacking.
1: It is. I completely agree. It doesn't feel human enough, does it?
0: No.
1: With enough empathy. And you talk about grief, and many of our listeners listening right now, we all process and deal with grief in such different ways.
0: Yeah.
1: And you would have borne witness to that over those years. How has your relationship with grief then evolved?
0: Well, we're only the experts of our own experience in my book.
1: That's so true.
0: So really it's just been about being able to be vulnerable, you know, and not have a, I don't understand this five steps of dealing with grief, you know, particularly when we're in a memorial space where we're trying to capture and celebrate the life and the ambitions of a loved one. It does give you an opportunity to also recognize that while we've lost somebody, we never lose their legacy. And so a headstone or a memorial is far more than a stone, you know, it's a mark of all that we had, all the love that we had for the person who we've lost, and that's never going to actually end, you know. So my personal experience with grief has been very deeply influenced by our own experiences. And yeah, the opportunity to sit there and listen to families talk about their loved ones and give them that space, you know, I don't know that we're clinically doing the right thing, you know, that we are doing anything more than what you would do for your friend. And I guess that's the crux of it, is when somebody arrives to Lifestone, you know, we make a cup of tea and we sit down and we have a chat, and we don't really see ourselves as a headstone business at all. We're really about pastoral care and wrapping a kuruwai atawhai, a cloak of caring around people when they need it.
1: I bet. We also, you've reminded me so much. My mother died very young. We have a glorious stone that we took from the Waitara River. Yeah. And it's connected to the whenua, to the ground where she lies. And it's the most connectivity that often anybody has. It's the place that we go. We grieve in our head and we have our memories that are our own. So this is a really special environment that you are thriving in, and also I don't want to call it a service you're providing, but when you say kōrewa, you're so right. That must have so much meaning for both you and Susanna.
0: Yeah, it does. And really, with that magnitude of loss that we had, particularly, you know, with Nova being a baby, was we really, really wanted to have a memorial from our own whenua, from our own land, you know, this beautiful country that we have together that actually nourishes us. And then we really didn't come on this journey until we saw the headstone we'd put so much effort into in terms of describing it and what we wanted, watching it being pulled out of the back of a container. You know, and it was only at that moment that the guys who made it said, well, all headstones in New Zealand come from overseas. I said, well, when was that disclosed? You know, so we spent all this money on a beautiful stone, and it is beautiful, but it's not ours. So really it was that moment where I was like, well, hang on, we've got to do something different here. You know, Kiwis, surely we deserve to have at least the option. So hearing that you've been able to do that for your mum is fantastic, because most of us don't, you know, and we don't even realise that the memorial that we've got for our loved one isn't of our own land. And, you know, for us, more importantly from where it had come from is how has it come out of the earth? And quite sadly, there's lots and lots of research about, you know, the industry and certain places of the world where child labour is the norm, slave-like work conditions, you know, and being Māori, the mamai, the grief and the pain of how something is extracted comes with it. You know, so to think that, oh, my baby's resting place, there could be a memorial where child labour was included and bringing it here is quite heartbreaking and soul-destroying, you know. So really our first real bit of momentum was we've got to give Kiwis a choice. And that's really been the energy and the passion, you know, that's driven us for the last 10 years.
1: I bet. It begins, obviously, for you, and you've described that so beautifully, a new way of creating a headstone, but it's certainly, for you guys, morphed over the years, hasn't it? It's a social enterprise with, as you've already stated, a much broader focus on pastoral care. So how do you achieve that on a day-to-day basis?
0: Well, we have to focus on what we can control. Like, so there's so many challenges. As anybody in there who works in a space of innovation will realise, is there's so much regulation, there's so much red tape. You can't just come up with a great idea and, you know, let's change the world overnight.
2: Yeah.
0: So, you know, there's lots of standards and expectations that a headstone is made out of granite. We don't have granite extracted out of our earth for memorialisation purposes anymore, so it's only overseas can it come from. And then, of course, even looking here at this beautiful sky tower that we're sitting underneath, you know, I looked at that going, well, why can't I just use a stone crafted of our own land? And it's not that simple. So the short of it, at the moment, we still, you know, we work with Auckland University where we've created a thing called Sea Stone Innovation that we can create a form of stone out of the lime from mussel shells and kina shells and, you know, make it part of the restoration of our foreshores through connecting Māori of our loved one, you know, to the Māori of the shellfish that feed us, to the Māori that we leave for our children going forward. So beautiful lineage of story, but it's not like you can just flick your fingers and, you know, you can get through regulations and stuff. So while we continue on that journey, which we, again, 10-year journey, wow, our focus is the care part. You know, so everybody who walks through the door that they feel loved, that we actually look at what is it that they need, understand that headstones do different jobs, you know, and there's a bit of the Clayton Christensen business theory of the American, but he's actually quite right. And for a lot of us, I'd say most of us, the job of a headstone in that first couple of generations is it becomes, just like you said, it's connected to the earth where our loved one is at rest. So it becomes a place of mourning. You know, it's a place to celebrate. It's a place to really just recognise all that our loved one has done. And so that sometimes needs to be full colour, you know, vibrant, and you'll see lights and you'll see beautiful monuments of people's, who they were, their wairua, their exciting lives, you know, it's all captured in stone. And then a few generations later, the role of a headstone actually changes. And you'll think of that when you go and you see your great-great-great grandparent, you know, and it's lovely to know that that's where they rest. So we've been very mindful that we're working towards both of those needs, you know, so we deeply engrave stories into stone so that whoever's resting there is always going to be marked and then more present for the next three or four generations. If the family want to have big colour memorials, how do we do that without costing too much? So we've brought in a lot of innovations to help people through that grief journey. You know, it hasn't been innovation for innovation's sake. It's been how do we help people with that journey that we're still on, you know. And for us personally, Susanna and myself, being able to help people even a little bit helps us with that loss.
1: I have never thought about the life cycle of a memorial as a space, because it is, it's kind of constant, but also on an individual level, as you said, and generationally, it's an evolving relationship, isn't it?
0: Yeah. And so, you know, we also did a bit of technology stuff, right?
1: Yeah.
0: And we wanted to, so in 2018, sadly, my brother Jason was diagnosed with cancer. He never smoked and he was diagnosed with lung cancer, you know. And part of that was, well, how do we keep his voice alive for his kids? You know, and so we looked at what sort of technologies we could use. And before he passed away, actually, and I said, hey, look, we've developed this cool, you know, we can put videos and stuff and we'll put it on memorials. And he said, well, don't put a bloody QR code on my headstone. I was like, well, of course I've got to put a QR code on your headstone. What are you talking about? And he was like, nah, something that's on a bottle of beer shouldn't be on a memorial.
1: Well, yeah.
0: And so I was like, well, okay. So we looked around and we actually found a scanning technology that would allow that to happen without it being a QR code. But I think more so in this day and age, we've only just got used to using them, you know. And then, of course, there's now this fear that there's scams going where, you know, down in the car parks down here, there's QR codes that aren't legit. So there's all of these sorts of, when you go down a space of using technology, and the only reason we wanted to do that was to make sure that Jason's kids, you know, could listen to his voice and his stories, not AI-generated ones, but the actual stories we leave for our loved ones. And you know, whakapapa. So it can actually make cemeteries the greatest, or one of the great sources of intergenerational learning. Imagine going up to Waikumete Cemetery and actually listening to the stories of, you know, your great-great-grandparent. Like, my great-great-grandparent, you know, left Prussia, ancient Germany, to Tonga. And I'd love to know what he was thinking.
1: Oh,
0: you know, like, you jumped on this boat and you're never going to go back. And apparently he was drinking with Wolfgram and other German Tongans, or now German Tongans, Germans who went to a place they'd never come back from. So imagine being able to actually hear that story. We're now in an age where we can leave our story for the generations to come. You know, and so we've created a bit of technology, really basic, you know, not too flash. But it allows families to do that.
1: That is a really special thing. And as you say, imagine in 50 years' time and how much we can. I often, and it's I chat about this with friends, it's an awful thing sometimes when you go to a beautiful service or funeral or tangi and you learn more about someone you've known your whole life often through the stories that are told.
0: Yeah.
1: And imagine having that kind of insight and from them. And as you say, even celebrating their favourite movie soundtracks,
0: yeah,
1: or their songs.
0: And we all live by music, right?
1: Yeah.
0: And so even hearing that, you know, we did one for my Nana who's buried up in the north where we're from, and it was only 15 seconds of her laughing. You know, we just had this little clip. And so we had that, you know, and so it's on our scanning technology. And for some of our cousins and family who never met her, you know, they're like, oh, wow, that's Nana, you know. And so even just basic things like that, it's meaningful. We've dealt with lots of families who have also been really reluctant to complete a memorial. So we've been working on some headstones for 2 or 3 years with a family because they don't want to finish, you know. So putting that stone in place kind of is like, wow, that's the end. Mm. So even in a basic way, having a technology source that they can keep adding to it, now it's like, well, grieving actually doesn't finish. I don't know that it ever does. I think the only thing we ever do is we learn to live with that loss better, you know. But you can keep adding to it. So by having a headstone, they put it in place, they've still got a way to keep that dialogue going. I know Susanna will use the same technology when she's feeling down and wants to talk to her dad. She might just write a story and put it there, keep it protected so someone else can read it, but knowing that our kids will one day read it, you know. So anything that works, you know, and helping people in that desperate pain that we've been in too, that's what we try to do.
1: And isn't it wonderful that we can use technology in a way that enriches our lives, and we learn more about who we are and where we came from. You are listening to RNZ National Saturday Morning with Kate Roger Dane. It's so great to have you in here, and what an insight this has been already. I'm interested, you talk about that you had to take Nova's headstone off a ship. I had no idea that there were such stringent rules and council rules around the use of granite and maybe bronze as well.
0: Yeah.
1: And I don't know the history. I'd like to have an insight from you why you think this is the case, but enormous challenges for you in trying to get your kaupapa established. You must have learned a lot and been quite shocked by what you learned.
0: My first learning was I should have stayed in sport. People go,
1: simpler days.
0: 100%. Why not just stay in a job?
1: There's a lot to be said for that.
0: Oh, 100%. You know, but again, we've had such passion to continue on with it. So, yeah, I mean, there's no problem with regulation per se. When we've all lived, you know, well, given some of our ages, we lived through the leaky homes, right? We don't want to see those sorts of things and materials be put into public spaces that aren't suitable.
1: Yeah.
0: So there is a good reason to use granite in that it's the second hardest natural substance other than diamond. So it's going to last a while.
1: Yeah.
0: But it doesn't mean it's the only thing that can last that long. And you'll find more and more times when you want to innovate and bring a new product into a public space, you go through quite serious testing. You know, and the testing itself can be $50,000 to $200,000 worth to prove that it's going to last.
1: So
0: that
1: there's
0: in itself
1: so
0: is
1: much
0: preventative.
1: Money, though.
0: So much money. And you'd like to think that sustainable New Zealand innovative ideas are supported. And there are many places that do support it, but there's also challenges, you know. And again, we don't have any problem with having regulations and a good standard that people are confident.
1: Sure.
0: But it's just sometimes that can be a real barrier, you know. And we'll get there. We just keep plugging along at it. But, yeah, it's hard to do it when you're doing it off, what we call bootstrapping.
1: Yeah, I get it too. It's interesting because you're also doing cremation urns, which I think there seems, I could be wrong, but I feel like cremation is a much more widely chosen option these
0: days. It's becoming
1: Why do you think that is?
0: I think for many people, it's a natural way to go, right? And even if you're from a biblical sense, ashes to ashes, dust to dust, it kind of makes sense. From a Māori and Pacific perspective, it's not quite the same. That we should be buried, you know, buried whole and returned to the earth that way. But more and more so, we are seeing that shift in the Māori and Pacific community as well as European and Asian. And I think a lot of that does come down to cost. We've seen the cost of funerals and burials and plots. And let's face it, in Auckland in particular, we're running out of space. You know, so Auckland Council has had a very big challenge of looking at the next cemetery. And we already had enough of paying rates. And now we're going to be paying more rates for another cemetery, I think, at Waiuku, you know. So I think a lot, and it's a lot to be said about our community, are responding both responsibly, but also they need to be supported in that response. So with our look at using sea stone as an urn, as tikanga needs to shift for Māori, and, you know, it's way above my pay grade. That's for somebody else to focus on. But as tikanga does need to shift to allowing more acceptance of cremation, it's nice to have a vessel from our own whenua that we know has been part, again, of that Māori restoration and that Māori journey. So Māori as in life force, you know.
1: I completely agree. We touched on it briefly earlier because when I was looking at granite headstones, $7,500 to $15,000, that is a crippling amount of money. Are you seeing within your community people getting into debt over funerals and tangi?
0: 100%. 100%. When we first came into the industry, one of our big goals was to stop using loan sharks.
1: Yeah.
0: You know, just trying to get people away from having to take a monetary loan to pay for a headstone. We had many stories of families spending $5,000 or $6,000 on a headstone. You know, it's $50 a week, and 6-7 years later, they still owe $4,000, you know. So we created kind of a interim memorial we called a life marker, so we could just put that in place now and let the family, you know, spend their own money over time and not spend too much. I think we might be one of the only memorial places who tries to convince people not to spend, you know, $10,000. So we it doesn't matter how much money we spend, that doesn't detail how much we loved someone, and that's quite an important thing to do. But for a lot of our communities, you know, it's that last gift, so they want to do that. So creating a life marker, the idea of that was it would sit in place from right after the funeral up until when they were ready to put a headstone in. And there is no 12 months in the Bible. you know, that says you must do a headstone in 12 months. So we were kind of going, well, even if it's, you need an interim memorial that's there for 3 or 4 years, you know, and you're putting your own $50 away and then you can spend that without going into debt, that's a better practice. So we've done a lot of that over the last 10 years as well. And, you know, we've been lucky to serve 1,500 plus whānau, you know, and it's been a lot of good learning and lessons and listening. But, yeah, continually putting well-being of our community first, and recognising wairua is a really important part of our family structure, that, you know, we're happy with what we've done.
1: I bet. A last one, Dane. You're clearly so deeply connected to your community, especially in Papatoetoe. You've been a teacher, obviously, heavily involved in league and sport. What change have you seen in the way that your community, your whānau, mourns but also celebrates life?
0: I think one of those really great things is if you ever get the chance to go through Monaco War Memorial Cemetery at nighttime, you'll see the lights. You know, everybody loves the fact that we get to celebrate in our own way. And that's, I think that's all that we were looking for too, is do we have the right to celebrate the life of our baby in a way that we wanted to, instead of it being dictated because of very old school norms, you know. So I would think more and more, though, so it's great to see those celebrations being able to happen through lights and through colour and through people being able to express their love for their departed loved one, is that need to do more in grief. You know, like we have so many young people. Unfortunately, the sad thing for us at Lifestone is our average headstone is for a Māori or Pacific male under the age of 60. Now, what that means is we have young people losing their father, you know, their guardian, their role model, and we see a lot of unresolved grief out there. So if there's anything that I'd love to be able to do more is invest more into what do we do in that grief pathway for young people, and just people per se, you know, who have had that sort of loss. So a lot of cool things in terms of how people are able to celebrate and personalise their headstones, but still a massive gap in well-being.
1: I think what I'm feeling after chatting to you is that ability for us to do exactly that, to mine our grief and turn it into as much of a celebration of the person that we've lost as we can. You've been sensational, Dane. Thanks to you and Susanna for your amazing mahi, and kia ora.
0: Kia ora.
1: A wonderful chat with Dane, both he and Susanna and all their mahi, and how they run their amazing business, but also the incredible pastoral care that they give. Kia ora. Speaking of which, we've had so many wonderful pieces of feedback this morning on RNZ National. Thanks for it. We've been talking about ADHD as well this morning, and this is so great. A listener has dialed in and said, a delightful Māori word and meaning for ADHD is arorere tine. Attention goes to many things. I love that word, and it feels so beautiful when you say it, arorere tine, for ADHD. We've also been talking about accents. Our listeners have noticed a lot of younger Kiwis are speaking quite differently. I'm an older Kiwi, says one of our listeners. In the USA, I was told I didn't sound like a New Zealander. I was talking to someone who had been meeting a lot of young New Zealanders. Yeah, that makes a lot of sense. Another, the next generation, we're talking under 20 or so, they pronounce their R's and not R's. Noted as an Aucklander, not sure about the rest of the country. And I've had someone just simply text in, versing, exclamation mark. I feel you. I feel you so much. Morena, love listening to the accent interview this morning. Reminded me of ordering bottled water in Seattle and melted butter arriving. Oh, I don't think you'll be drinking that melted butter anytime soon. Thanks, Juliet, for texting in. Morena, just on the New Zealand accent, I remember Sir Anthony Hopkins getting a lot of negative feedback over his Burt Munro accent in the film The World's Fastest Indian. But according to this listener, it was exactly how Burt spoke, and they remember the accent. They say, my father was born in Dunedin in 1904, and while he didn't have Burt's Southland accent, he did pronounce words like dance and chance with a short A. I think there were more regional accents back then. My three granddaughters, all born in the South Island, have not picked up on the Auckland accent. You sound kind of happy about that. Cheers, Pip. Interestingly, Tom Hiddleston, the actor who plays Loki in the MCU, is soon to play Sir Edmund Hillary in a film, Tenzing. It's the Tenzing Norgay story. So he takes on that Kiwi accent, the next to do it as a Brit. He's very good at accents, Tom Hiddleston, and I may have had a sneak peek at that film, and I can say he's done a pretty good job. You'll be able to judge that for yourself when the film opens next month. This morning, we've got a terrific giveaway. Tainui Stevens' new book, Kua Tau, A Life in Stories, is up for grabs for one lucky listener. This week, the clocks spring forward for daylight saving. 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
1: You know what? I think it's time for a little bit of music. Tonight in Tāmaki Makaurau, cover band Other Voices have a two-hour tribute to Susie and the Banshees. That will go off at Double Whammy. Here's Susie in 1987, herself covering the Iggy Pop track, The Passenger.

0: The Inimitable,
1: Susie
0: and the Banshees with their cover of Iggy Pop's The Passenger. It doesn't matter who sings that song, always wakes me up. It's an absolute cracker. It is 10:37. This is RNZ National with Kate Roger. Wellness, it's a little word, isn't it? But it's grown to have a lot of meaning. So what exactly is it? We're talking mental health and fitness, eating right. I guess it's all of the things and more. One thing it is for sure in this online world is a potential minefield of misleading information, ton of lies and a ton of scams. Never fear, we have got Dr. Laura Brocky in the house to dispel some of the BS that floats around when it comes to wellness. Now, Laura is a health officer, junior doctor in Tāmaki Makaurau, who along with a fellow young doc has started something of a social media campaign, deep diving into health and, as they put it, making sense of the evidence without the fluff, which I love. Laura, what an absolute pleasure to have you in today.
2: Hello, thank you for having me. Happy to be here.
0: I don't mean to immediately go to pop culture, but for me, you're the Dr. Javadi from The Pit, who does all of her amazing social media to keep people informed when it comes to our health. So thanks for being here. This is definitely, my dear listeners, a Q&A situation, not just our questions. We want yours. If you've got a health or a wellness question in mind, it's as simple as texting 2101 or emailing us at RNZ and we will put our question to the fabulous Laura. Now, Laura, she'll get this wellness ball rolling. I'd like to kind of get an insight about the proliferation of wellness content, particularly clearly online. Have you seen an increase in this in the last few years? And if so, why do you think it is?
2: Yeah. So I think in the past couple of years, we've seen a really big shift online. Mm. And it's not even so much access to health information now, because I think through AI and social media, people have the information kind of at their fingertips. And now it's more so about how do we actually give people the tools to evaluate this and what's trustworthy and what's legitimate, and also does it even matter to you? And Charlotte and I, being two doctors, we were also overwhelmed by the amount of conflicting information on our own feeds. And I think misinformation looks really different now. Like, you can have a really sleek podcast with a guest speaker who's telling you something really confidently, and often kind of like a personal or anecdotal experience is made to sound like evidence. And it has become really hard to just tell what's what.
0: I bet it has. And people are turning towards social media. Why are they doing that in the first place, Laura?
2: I think there's a few things at play. I think we know that around the world post-pandemic, there's been a real shift in just trust towards the health system in general. Mm. And I think young people especially, there's kind of this sense of being dismissed, or you don't want to wait months to see a specialist, you don't want to pay for another GP appointment. And so I can see why it's appealing for people to go to these online health creators. And I think alongside that, health has in some ways become entertainment. Like, social media is really good at making complex things really simple. And in many ways, that's good. So people can relate and they can find things that they can understand. But at the same time, it means that the algorithm doesn't really reward like nuance and uncertainty. And so much of medicine is based on that. And so what comes up on your feed is probably more like three ways you can lower your cortisol, instead of here's all of the evidence and all the things we also still don't know. And that becomes really tricky.
0: Which is, of course, what motivates the both of you to be able to be a part of that algorithm, but in a really properly educated and medical way. That must feel like quite an important thing that you're doing.
2: Yeah, exactly. I think we saw a little bit of a gap there. I think there's lots of amazing creators out there and accounts that are creating content for more news-based things and politics and like investing. Mm-hmm. But I do think there's a gap in evidence-based health information in a way that it can be fun. And I think we've really enjoyed that too, and sort of having our creative side, because our day job is not creative in the slightest. So that's been good.
0: I think it's a perfect mix. And it's so interesting when you say that it's, you know, become more of an entertainment. I guess it's when we dial into our social media media, it's what we're going to stay and continue watching. I guess to a point there has to be an element of that, but it has to be based in some kind of, I'm medical, I'm science, I want to know that these are facts that I'm listening to. Because often it's just the shilling of it, isn't it? It's the buy this aspect when it comes to the wellness industry. Obviously a great touchstone. Lots of questions are pouring in, Laura, so let's crack into it. This one we've had time and time again, and I'm fascinated by it. Does collagen stirred into drinks really make any difference to skin, hair and nails?
2: Yeah, so there's quite limited evidence that ingestion of collagen actually then translates into higher collagen levels in your blood. And there's even sort of less evidence that that translates into clinical benefits, which is your hair, skin and nails. And I think all of these things, you have to kind of interpret it with a grain of salt, because also then what is the harm of taking the collagen? There's probably very little, but I also think people should be able to make informed decisions about how to be using their money and that kind of things on these things.
0: Not cheap, not cheap. And also, you know, it's just another thing to do in the day.
2: Yeah, and it often starts with something real. Like, we know that collagen is important for nail strength and hair strength, but then I think social media really quickly simplifies that into taking this collagen drink is going to make your hair grow longer, and we just don't have that evidence.
0: Okay, that's very good to know, and a very firm answer from you, Laura. Another question. I'm seeing a lot about electrolytes and getting more of those into you every day. How much should we be thinking about electrolytes? That's from Victoria in Hamilton.
2: Yeah. So we sort of put this on our page the other day. It was more in the context of IV vitamin drips, but I think it kind of encapsulates that whole topic where when you are seriously dehydrated or you have like gastroenteritis or some kind of illness, then there is a benefit for electrolytes, and we know that. But I think in replete individuals who have a good balanced diet, who stay well hydrated, there's not so much evidence for things like taking a bunch of different vitamins and electrolytes every day. Because in some ways, I've heard some people quote, you are just paying for expensive urine.
0: That does not sound tasty.
2: So again, it's kind of one of those things where there's not a huge harm. And electrolytes are proven to sort of help with rehydration. But if you're not depleted in the first place and you haven't done some serious strenuous exercise or had a vomiting type illness, then I'm not really sure that there's a huge deal of benefit.
0: No. Is there a negative side of taking too much electrolytes?
2: I think there's a negative side if you're taking excessive loads and loads of electrolytes, because there is some evidence that possibly they can have sort of like a diuretic effect.
0: Right.
2: And you end up sort of losing more fluid than you're holding on to. But I don't think there's huge negative impacts. Obviously, to derange your actual electrolyte levels, you need huge, huge levels of these electrolytes.
0: Noted. I've heard the word the wellness paradox. Mm. What does this mean, Laura?
2: Yeah, I think the wellness paradox is really interesting. And it kind of ties into things that we've been seeing recently with like sleep maxing. Essentially, it's the idea that if you're under this constant pressure to optimize things, whether it be your sleep or your protein intake or your gut microbiome, does that actually create more health anxiety and more stress around that topic? And I think it's really true in many ways. And I do worry that health in itself could become like a performance metric.
0: Mm.
2: And if we're all not winning at certain things, which we all do at certain times, then it might start to feel like when we see this kind of content that we're failing at being healthy. And in reality, sort of, we don't live the same lives. There's a lot of these online creators whose whole identity is built around being fit and healthy, and we all get sick, and we all have different jobs and responsibilities and financial stress. And so I think it should really shift away from sort of being perfectly healthy to how can we all be a little bit more healthy.
0: That is so insightful. It's like, here's another stick to beat yourself up with, and it's just basically living your life as healthily as you can.
2: Yeah.
0: A little earlier in the show, we had an ultra marathon runner who spoke to us whilst she was running one of her ultra marathons. She's running 50,000K in 3 years. And that's, you know, I'm not going to do that. Someone else will be jogging every day. We are all, when it comes to our health, we make different choices. Our metabolism, every individual is so different, aren't we?
2: Yeah.
0: So there's no one fits all. Can I just dial back to the word sleep maxing? Please tell me that's just sleeping for longer. What do you mean?
2: Essentially,
0: by sleep
2: maxing? I think we're putting maxing on the end of everything.
0: Pretty
2: now.
0: Much.
2: but sleep maxing is the idea that how can you optimize your sleep to sleep perfectly? And a lot of the suggestions are really reasonable, like going to bed at a regular time, keeping your room as dark and cool as you can, aiming for 7 to 9 hours, like avoiding caffeine maybe 6 hours or so before bed. But then it's really spiraled into all these things like mouth tape and red light and sleep stores. Yeah, and white noise machines and all of these things. And I saw the BBC did something recently where they said people are developing orthosomnia, which is essentially when you become obsessed with sleep.
0: Mm-hmm.
2: And we know from studies that if you tell someone who's worn a sleep tracker that they had a bad sleep score, that they then go on to report the next day feeling less alert, and that they're sort of not as sharp as normal, even if they actually had slept perfectly well.
0: So and also you're telling yourself that. If you look at it and go, oh, I didn't sleep well, then you're going to go, oh, this is how I will behave today. You're almost manifesting your own lack of sleep destiny there.
2: Yeah, it's fascinating.
0: It is so fascinating. Humans are weird. Rose has dialed in, Laura. She wants to know if creatine is good for the brain, particularly in the elderly.
2: So I can't specifically comment on the elderly because I think I haven't really done my own research there, but I do know that the main benefits for creatinine are around muscle. And creatine specifically is a great supplement if you're doing strength training and for building muscle mass. But we have very, very limited evidence on how it affects brain function and memory and even sleep. And so I think a lot of the claims from around that are generated from preclinical kind of literature and maybe even animal studies, but we haven't been able to prove those effects in humans. But for muscle, definitely. I know Charlotte and I, we both take creatine.
0: Yeah. Right. That's just so your runners and joggers and exercises and it helps?
2: Yeah, we both really like strength training and we both noticed a difference with it. But again, it's sort of anecdotal.
0: Oh, yeah. No, fascinating. And the strength training thing we'll come back to because I find that really, really interesting. Leg cramps at night, says Anne. Even if I take magnesium, I'm still getting cramps at night. Any advice for Anne?
2: Ooh. I mean, I'm limited in what sort of advice I can give on here because I'm not here as a medical professional. But I would say if that's been an ongoing issue for you, you should probably see your doctor because there's a lot of different things that can cause cramping, including issues with blood flow to the legs. So I definitely get that looked at. Magnesium is probably the main supplement that I've seen recommended for cramping, but that's probably something I can't hugely comment on
0: noted.
2: Here.
0: I think always best to seek help from your own health professional. Here's a goodie. Do you think, Laura, that smart devices are helpful to health? This listener's observed friends have become pretty obsessively neurotic. I know the basics of how many steps have you done, but now the smartwatch of, I can check my blood pressure, I can do so many things. Yeah. There must be, when we say neurosis, it may contribute. What are your thoughts around smart devices?
2: Yeah, it's funny you say that because Charlotte and I, we are actually sort of divided on this one. She's the other doctor who I've started this Instagram with, but she has an Oura Ring and she loves her Oura Ring and it tells her information about her sleep scores. I think it's really useful for people with cycle tracking and fertility as well. I personally don't use one because I don't think that information would be particularly helpful for me. And I think it's that whole placebo kind of nocebo effect that, you know, like we were saying before, if you know you've slept badly, are you going to then have a bad day because of it? Because you think you're not as sharp as normal? Maybe that's kind of what the studies suggest. And yeah, even with 10,000 steps, I think 10,000 steps is just an arbitrary number and we should all just be trying to move as much as we can and be a little bit less sedentary. But if your device works for you, go for it. But for me, I know that I wouldn't like to have one.
0: I love it. Laura, fascinating. You are being so insightful. We've had an interesting one, and I know over the last 10 years, this has been such a huge topic, and more recently, obviously, perimenopause and menopause in women, long ignored and now very much discussed. Evening primrose, cod liver oils. One of our listeners would like to know if that's good during peri and menopause, or what perhaps might be good in your view, supplement-wise.
2: To be honest with you here, I think my knowledge around perimenopause and menopause is mostly on the evidence of HRT.
0: Mm-hmm.
2: I think I have quite little knowledge on the supplement side of things, so I'm not going to comment on that one.
0: I can comment for you.
2: Go for it.
0: HRT was an absolute game changer, and I tried all of those things, primrose oil, cod liver, whatever it might have been, and nothing changed until I went on Estradot patches. It was a game changer, and I think I'm not sure, you know, there is so much discussion, isn't there, Laura? Because for a lot of women, it's just debilitating, this time of our lives, and it just does not need to be. But each to their own, I guess, if supplements are more your choice.
2: Yes, I would definitely encourage speaking with your GP about HRT if you are suffering from symptoms, because the evidence around it is really amazing.
0: It is. It's strong. Laura, are there any creams or pills or supplements that you know of that can assist with early onset osteoarthritis?
2: Oh, and I know of people who are using sort of creams symptomatically for their joint discomfort, like deep heat and tiger balm. But specifically for osteoarthritis, we would recommend your classic pain relief, which is paracetamol, and your anti-inflammatories, if you can have anti-inflammatories. And the other thing we know that's really good for joints is loading the joints sort of healthily over time. So weight training, also swimming can be really good as well. But no, I'm not aware of anything else specifically other than just relieving the symptoms.
0: What a massive industry the supplements industry is.
2: Yeah, it's huge.
0: And it dials back to what you were saying earlier in terms of the choices that we make, about all of that. We've talked about the jigsaw when it came to ADHD and diagnosis and treatment earlier on in the program. And when it comes to wellness, it is. It's the hip bone connected to the thigh bone of what choices we make. And I'm fascinated in your experience already, Laura, what you think about the supplements that we should be taking, if we should be taking any, and how the industry, in fact, functions.
2: Yeah. So I think that people can do their own research on these supplements and decide if it's something that they want to spend their money on. Because again, like I said, the harm from these things is very low. But I think as medical professionals, there aren't many supplements that we routinely recommend people to take. Like Charlotte and I, for example, we use creatine, but that's purely from the basis, I guess, of strength training and muscle growth. And we're not expecting to achieve radical benefits from it. And so I think if you go in with realistic expectations and you've done your research about how likely you are to receive these benefits, then that can be useful. I think it's just really easy on social media now for the original kind of piece of science to be true, and then that gets rapidly kind of extrapolated into this claim. And like, for example, we know that that probiotics influence your microbiome in the gut, but we can't translate that currently into this drink is going to fix your bloating. And I think social media is really good at removing kind of all of that uncertainty from these supplements and just funneling you this product that now you suddenly need.
0: I completely understand. You have had a real talent for getting to the nut of things, Laura. I'm so grateful that you came in. Thank you for all of your insight. Thanks to
2: Thank
0: our
2: you.
0: Listeners for all of your great questions. Keep up the good work.
2: Thank you.
0: By the way, we need it. Now, remember, if you yourself are worried about anything at all that's health related, please don't just rely on us or our advice. Please, as Laura said, get along to see your own doctor. Laura, kia ora, thanks for joining us.
2: Thank you so much for having me.
0: We've got a little bit of time for some music, which I love. Here's a lovely song. It's called Pine and Clover. It's by a Canadian indie artist, Chad Van Galen, and enjoy.

0: Pine and Clover. That is Chad Van Galen on RNZ National with Kate Roger. Good morning. Thanks for all of your fabulous feedback. Re-accents. I was in Canada. I asked for a Mars bar and I was given a packet of mothballs. What kind of store stocks mothballs and Mars bars? That's brilliant. Our fabulous conversation with Dane about memorials, an interesting interview on memorials. Here we have the option of natural burials among native plants along with a brass plate on a nearby seat. That sounds just a delicious way to go. Also, Aotearoa, when it comes to daylight saving, Aotearoa and Australia are exactly 2 hours apart all year, except we go into daylight saving a week before a bunch of Aussies was organising a series of events in Auckland. But meeting after meeting, everybody was very, very late. Stay with us. Next hour, we are playing favourites with the marvellous filmmaker and documentarian.
1: RNZ News at 11 o'clock. Kia ora, good morning, I'm Sarah Bradley. The government says it has no intention to revisit a standalone Māori health authority in the wake of a critical Waitangi Tribunal report. The tribunal has found that the government had no clear alternative plan for Māori health when it scrapped Te Aka Whai Ora. The Associate Minister of Health, Matt Ducey, says since the period the tribunal considered, the government has continued to progress its approach to Māori health, including through Whiria Te Ora, the Māori Health Strategy. He says the priority is to build on that progress. Five Greenpeace activists are occupying the Earth Sciences-owned research vessel, the Tangaroa, in Wellington Harbour, in protest against deep-sea mining. Greenpeace says an activist dressed as US President Donald Trump flew an American flag, while another has held a banner saying, "Don't mine the Moana." Spokesperson Juressa Lee says the boat has just returned from the Clarion-Clipperton zone between Hawaii and Mexico, where it conducted a deep-sea survey for the company Glomar Minerals. Lee says they don't support a state-owned vessel being used for commercial exploration of the seafloor. Police say they are aware of the protest activity and are engaging with those involved. The Principals Federation and the Education Minister are bickering about a conference speech Erica Stanford gave last week. The Federation President, Jason Miles, says the speech to a global gathering of principals was embarrassing, disappointing and disrespectful. The minister has called his behaviour after her speech rude, aggressive and unprofessional. Mr Miles says Ms Stanford promoted party policy despite being asked not to. And the minister thanked nine associations for their help, but snubbed the Principals Federation. Jason Miles says Erica Stanford doesn't value his members. Ms. Stanford says his comments don't accurately reflect her speech. A new international program has put a $40,000 bounty on a group of hackers who attacked a Wellington medical centre last year. It's the first bounty issued globally under Crime Stoppers International's scheme that receives tip-offs to help police crack down on cybersecurity attacks. Glenn Maiden of Crime Stoppers says the first target is a prolific group called Ink Ransom. If the criminals are prosecuted, the bounty can be paid.
2: In the case of Ink Ransomware, they will get $22,000. The bounty isn't limited to that $22,000. If you've got more or less than that, but you want to post a bounty, we'll absolutely look at it.

0: winners at this week's Ngā Manu Kōrero National Speech Competition in Kaikohe, Kura Mā Takitaki Stevens, will be with us live to share his insights on crafting an award-winning kōrero. That's Māpunu, tomorrow after the midday news on RNZ National.
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2: I've got the short forecast from Met Service now to midnight tonight. For Northland, also Bay of Plenty and Taupō, cloudy periods and isolated showers. Auckland to Taranaki, including Coromandel, Tomaru Nui and Taihape. Often cloudy with occasional rain, possibly heavy for a time this morning. Gisborne to Wairarapa, mainly fine in the morning, but clouding over in the afternoon with a few spots of rain. Whanganui to Wellington, a few early morning showers, then rain developing in the afternoon. Bulla to Fiordland, periods of rain becoming heavy about Fiordland at night, with snow lowering to 600 metres. Nelson, Marlborough, Canterbury, North Otago and Central Otago, a few spots of rain this morning, otherwise mainly fine. Dunedin, Clutha and Southland, patchy light rain, becoming widespread and heavier this evening. And for the Chatham Islands, partly cloudy. This is RNZ National. It's 4 minutes past 11.
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3: Kia ora, iti whānau. Welcome back to Saturday Morning. Kate Roger here, very soon to be joined by Tainui Stevens, here to play favourites with us, some of his favourite tunes, some goodies that he's picked too, and he'll share some awesome stories from the many chapters of his very rich life, encapsulated so beautifully in his new book, Kuatau, collection of essays drawn from his lived experiences. Don't forget too, we're giving away a copy of that book. So if you want it, send in your best daylight saving mix-up stories and you never know, you could win yourself a copy. Text us on 2101 or email saturday at rnz.co.nz. We've had some great feedback coming through too. The fabulous Dr. Laura Brocky, alongside her amazing fellow junior doctor. They're Health Decoded is what they're doing online, and we've had a few people who have dialed in asking what their Instagram handle is. I had a quick look at This Is Well Said on Instagram, at This Is Well Said. Really on a mission to myth bust wellness, which I think is an awesome mission, and good luck to you, Laura. Now today, I'm pretty delighted, we all are, to be joined by a man who has been one of the keenest chroniclers of Māori stories and history, whether through documentary work on subjects like the Māori Battalion, the New Zealand Wars, producing films, two such great films, Whina and The Deadlands. Tainui Stevens has been there as a stalwart voice for Māori for more than 50 years. He has a new book. It's a book of essays. It's called Tuatau. It reads like a series of recollections of the moments through his amazing life that has made him who he is. Well, today we're going to find out a little bit more about the man, the myth, the legend. Tainui Stevens, what an absolute treat. Kia ora and welcome from our Wellington studios this morning.
4: Tēnā koe, Kate. Nice to hear you. Nice to have a cordial with you. Kia ora.
3: Same. It's really good to see you. I feel like we've kind of circled each other around the traps over the last couple of decades.
4: For sure. You've been with your microphone on the red carpet just picking up the peeps as they pass by.
3: I have. I think I've even actually stalked you on a red carpet from time to time. And thank you for your amazing mahi when it comes to the screen industry. I've enjoyed all of the rich contributions that you've made. And actually, congrats on this awesome book. I have loved the journey that you've taken me on with this book, Tainui.
4: Thank you.
3: Kia ora and thank you. And what is that feeling like, seeing your life on the bookshelf?
4: Oh, it's I've yet to see them there, although I tested it in my own bookshelf. And it's it's kind of lovely in the first instance to be part of just a growing awareness of New Zealand stories, Kate. I mean, so many Kiwis who have achieved or done things in their world have put their stories out in book form. It's a privilege to be a part of that. It's also a bit, I suppose, confronting when you see a whole lot of your life in a handful. And even then, you know, that's only a bit of a life. We all live big lives. And because we live in bubbles, we're actually encouraged more than ever to actually think, what is the shape of my life? What is the shape of my story? So it just so happens that I've been in a position to just think about the shape of my own story, the things that happened to me

0: things, the bad things that happen to all of us, lost love, pain, achievement, whatever, and seeing them anew, I suppose, after having a few decades of mahi under my belt and seeing generations come and grow and all of that. It's wonderful to be able to do that, Kate. It really is. It's been a pleasure.
1: Oh, I bet, and I imagine how nourishing it feels. You talk about, though, it's your story, but you've spent a lifetime elevating and amplifying and sharing other people's stories. Mm. And that's, to me, what this felt like. It was, yes, it's your story, but in the midst of telling it, you're telling everybody else's, which I think is kind of amazing. And in fact, I'm no spoiler alert, I'm not one of those people, Tanui, I promise, that looks at the last page of a book. But you do talk about you journey through life and you check out the rear vision mirror. And by the process of creating this book for us to read, that must have been how it felt for you and how great that must have felt.
0: Yeah. There's a couple of things in all of that, really, Kate. I think for all of us in the broadcasting or film or screen storytelling industries, we're all in a process of storytelling. Mm. Whether you're preparing a voiceover for an item or a script for a film or whatever, we're all looking for a way to hold an audience, mm-hmm. a beginning, middle, and end. And so all my life I've worked my way through that storytelling process in different sorts of media. And to be able to do it now with any technology you've got are your 10 digits is it fine-tunes things down. It makes you think of the essential things. And that's why the book is a bunch of short stories, in a way. I think whether it's a short film or a short story, these things can have power and impact. And I don't have the discipline to sit down and write an autobiography, let alone or remember everything that happened. And, you know, I think your life comes to you in what I call windows, mirrors and shards. There are things that you observe, there are things you reflect about yourself, and there's shiny stuff that takes your attention. And so I'm interested in lots of things. I've been working with story formats all my life, and to get to this point to share a little of my own in book form is just part of my journey, and I'm grateful to have gotten to this point for sure.
1: Having essays that you have written, it's not often, and we're dreadful at doing this, all humans are, I feel. We're intent on moving forward and we don't often stop and maybe go back or take pride often, even in the moment of what we're doing. And sometimes if I think of things that I grab and that I, you know, a letter I wrote to my son 10 years ago, and you go, it's like little time capsules, and the power of them is it's emotionally so resonant and so real. So having those essays must have, what a resource and what a way, because you say they're short stories, Tainui, but for me this felt not that, it didn't feel like that. The DNA of you and your storytelling stretched through all of them.
0: It's an interesting thing, the whole reflection thing, Kate, because we live in a time where
1: fraught.
0: It's a bit tricky to find some time out from the hui that you have with your phone. I got into the habit a long time ago of taking time out of a day, usually the end of the day, to reflect and think, what the hell just happened? and that works for me. And because I come from a time of paper and pen, mm-hmm. I like to write stuff down in purple and I like to tick stuff off in red. That's just my way of keeping a handle on it. I mean, even now, you know, my inbox is a pretty reliable indicator of my professional life. And that's convenient. Yeah, I treat my inbox with great respect and I'm always filing things away. So what's left is stuff that needs to be dealt to. So along with my analog ways and the best of the technology, I try and keep control of the way I run my life, mate.
1: I'm with you. Unless I write it down, and I've got a massive stack, it's probably ceiling high now, of little notebooks from the last 25 years of interviews and things that I've done. And I'm not sure I'll ever go back and read them, but by definition, I've written them down, and they, I feel like they're a part of who I am.
0: They are.
1: You're the perfect person for playing favourites. The amount of work you've done uncovering the evolution of Māori music. In the modern day, your series, When the Haka Becomes Boogie, which goes from Howard Morrison all the way up to the Upper Heart Posse. It's amazing. So before we dive into that, which I can't wait to do, should we play a song, Tainui? Should we play one of your favourites?
0: Sure.
1: We've got the fabulous Whirimako Black.
0: Whirimako.
1: The song feels like it's a really special one. Why did you choose it?
0: Well, in part because, I've known Whirimako. In fact, we were talking this week, and one of the points I made to her that a long time ago when we started working together, Whirimako set standards for language integrity and musicianship that was both respectful and curious and explored. She found a sweet spot, particularly linguistically, because she's such a native and beautiful speaker of Te Reo. And at that time, a lot of our artists were learning Te Reo as a second language, and their root was different. Whirimako set standards for all of that long before there were standards. She's a beautiful songstress, and whatever style of music she puts her heart in to, it's a special experience.
1: Okay, which song have you chosen from her, Tane?
0: Chosen at the kai. It's just guitar and voice, and speaks not just of food, but the connection we have to our environment that sustains us.

0: This is RNZ National with Kate Roger and the wonderful Whiremako Black, that is Etikai. What a stunning choice to kick things off, Tainui. The voice in my headphones, it's very, it's absolutely stunning.
1: Yeah.
0: Quite an
1: great vowels.
0: Very
1: peerless
0: good vowels.
1: Vowels.
0: We love a good vowel. How would you say the evolution of Māori music has progressed, actually? What have you seen over recent years in particular?
1: That's a very big question. Firstly, music and storytelling is in our DNA, and whatever style of music, from mōtea-tea to jazz to hard rock, will do it. And I think that that has just flowered over recent generations. You made reference to the When the Haka Became Boogie series, which I think came out around 1990. And in a way, I remember thinking at the time, we were looking for a commercially viable Māori television, but we couldn't do that by featuring the music of the younger groups without paying our respects to our kaumata of show business, you know, those in the show band era. So we got that done out of the way, kia wāte ai te hore, to explore rangatahi music, which, you know, Moana and Whiremako, they were rangatahi back in the day, back then. And, of course, things have developed in so many ways. There are so many threads to our music, from really the new, not so much new, but the use of our language in so many areas of our world and entertainment. There's a separate from kapahaka through to stand to all sorts of artists doing work in te reo. There's so many styles. I get lost. I get lost. And that's a problem for me, Kate, because I'm an active listener. All my music, I have to own my music. I can't do Spotify.
0: I love this for you, and it's definitely starting to become a really prevalent thing. We want the physicality of it now, don't we?
1: Well, yeah, and so I actually have to go out of my way to listen to music that I won't hear on the radio or won't hear in my algorithms. But every time I see particularly younger Māori live artists, and I can't even talk of genre because there are so many fusions. The integrity and the musicianship and the need to tell stories on stage with, you know, with wonderful music chops is as evident as it's ever been, which is fabulous.
0: I bet. Yeah, live's a big thing for you.
1: Oh, big time.
0: Yeah, it's, and it, like you say, there's nothing like it. And I think when we were all locked up in our own bubbles, the opportunity then to just be, I'm the same with cinema, as you know, it's a shared experience for me. But music, it's different again, and it becomes something different too, doesn't it?
1: Yes, it is. I'm grateful that my mother discerned when I was a kid, as she did with sports for my brother Dale, that for me, music would be a great friend throughout my life. And so when he and I both turned 10, we got a special present to mark the double digit. When he was 10, he got the whole cricket set with pads and wickets and all, the whole kit and caboodle. And I got given a set of the Reader's Digest's LPs of the world's greatest piano concertos. And those recordings have stayed with me in cassette, CD, file. And like I say, I'm an active listener. I have to own my stuff and know what it is because I like to listen to music.
0: How glorious that your mother recognised that in you and didn't buy you another cricket set to force you out onto the pitch.
1: It was very apparent early on that sports and me don't get on.
0: Hey, are you a singer? I mean, can you go up to a microphone and sing us a tune? How does the music sort of manifest itself with you?
1: Good Lord, no. I mean, I don't sing, and my gift to karaoke is my silence. That's my gift to the world of music.
0: I love it.
1: But the piano is my thing, Kate. One of the things, music-wise, when I was younger, when I was 9, I think it was, I discovered my mother's La Gloria radiogram with a bunch of LPs, classical, and a bunch of 78s, Everly Brothers, 16 Tons, Harry Belafonte. And I started having a tutu with these records and having a fiddle with the radio knobs and tuned in eventually to classical music. And it was classical music and 3YC, particularly the music of Mozart, the 40th Symphony, that's kind of first opened my ears to music. And so I remember when I was a kid, I'd pick up my mother's knitting needles and pretend to conduct as if I knew what bloody conducting was. But, you know, that was, I was seduced by music on the radio, classic music, when I was a kid. And thus it continued.
0: Look, and I think that's the perfect segue, Tainui. Mozart being a huge thing for you. I'm so happy that you've chosen this. It's a bit of a fave, isn't it, the marriage of Figaro for you?
1: It's, well, Figaro itself, all of Mozart's music, like he was my best mate in music and has been for a long time. But it's hard to pick up one piece of music of Mozart, but I know you and I have the shared love of cinema, Kate, and this particular piece was a special cinema moment for me when it appeared in The Shawshank Redemption. The aria is from The Marriage of Figaro, and it's basically a story about a countess and her servant, Susanna, and they're hatching a scheme to catch out the countess's adulterous husband. And so it's a scheme. They're hatching a scheme and they're using beauty to attract his interest in terms of a letter they're writing to start springing a trap. And at the end of the aria, they say the words, yep, that'll work. And it does. But this aria was played during the film The Shawshank Redemption when Tim Robbins' character kind of escaped for a bit and had a classical record connection. And he bunged this record onto the prison sound system. And Morgan Freeman's character made note of what he heard, and he said it like this. And I just say these words by way of intro. To a piece of music that for me truly hovers and truly soars. Anyway, Morgan said, I have no idea to this day what those two Italian ladies were singing about. Truth is, I don't want to know. Some things are best left unsaid. I'd like to think they were singing about something so beautiful it can't be expressed in words and makes your heart ache because of it. I tell you, those voices soared higher and farther than anybody in the grey place dares to dream. It was like some beautiful bird flapped into our drab little cage and made those walls dissolve away. And for the briefest of moments, every last man in Shawshank felt free.

0: It's 11:28. 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What a beautiful piece of music.
1: Delicious.
0: Thank you, Tainui, and also for your Morgan Freeman over there. I was immediately transported into that amazing scene of all of them standing outside the prison and just soaking up that the beautiful music. You're actually segueing into my wheelhouse because I can't let playing favourites go by without talking about your phenomenal collection of cinema that you've delivered to us over your career. And I have to talk about The Deadlands. Tor Fraser, you, Matt Metcalf, it was one of those, you know, the use of te reo Māori and watching just it was such a visceral film on the big screen, Tainui. It was, for me, from start to finish, it was just a perfectly delivered film.
1: Thank you. It was an important film in its way, in its day. It helped herald a very conscious shift on our part to make, again, Māori screen production that was commercially viable, and just as one of the threads of all the stories that we can tell to our people. And the action genre is an obvious place, and after that film we got traction with doing a series for Shudder in the States a few years later.
0: Huge and audience. I mean, people are underestimate when you get a big streamer like that or a big network show. They are taking our stories.
1: Yeah, well, I mean, Kairako and other programs that had that same kind of action, though more Māori-based kind of feel, were a part of the New Zealand dive. And eventually, I know through speaking to members of the cast that The Deadlands helped to inspire Chief of War.
0: Mm-hmm.
1: And so that arc, if you like, of Polynesian Māori action storytelling with certain of our own indigenous messages underpinning the whole entertainment experience, you know, it's a thing. It's a good thing.
0: It's a great thing. I love that you called it the Māori colonisation of the action horror genre and its tropes. I mean, so true, isn't it?
1: Yep, all that stuff is open to us, Kate. Absolutely.
0: It certainly is. If we talk about taking on the phenomenal story of Fina, I loved the film. I know in the early stages there was flack coming through from social media, as with Matthew Metcalf, one of our most prolific producers. You weren't talked you were so fundamentally involved with that film, but it was who's this Pākehā man coming to tell one of our greatest Māori stories? Those kinds of experiences must have also shaped you.
1: Well, you know, no one person makes a film.
0: Oh, no.
1: And Taika Waititi would be the first to say he doesn't do the whole thing by himself. It's one of the glories of our business that it is a team effort. And when you get the right team telling the story that you care about for people who want to hear or experience those kinds of stories, it's a wonderful alchemy, really, Kate. And it just so happens that with Matthew and myself and the writer Glenn Standring, we had a story and a way to explore big screen storytelling. And, you know, one of the things I love about working with various of my Pākehā colleagues over the years are those who understand their taina position with respect to the Māori world, their junior sibling status, if you like.
0: Yeah.
1: As much as they are my tuakana or senior sibling status in other areas of whatever we're efforts, whatever we're working with. And so to have that relationship, tuakana taina, partnership, it's just simply a way of showing respect for what we know and what we bring to the table. Matthew's one of our most experienced film producers. To be able to stride the film market to find millions of dollars of funding for films is not for the faint-hearted.
0: No, he's good at it.
1: And so I've enjoyed working with Matt. And, you know, we've done some great projects together. Our most current one is with the Ngāti Tō director, Anaheda Parata, who's putting the finishing touches to a feature documentary on the Ngāti Tō haka kāmate. And its use in sports and its co-option by branding agencies as sports went commercial, and the attempts by Ngāti Tō to retain moral intellectual property control over their haka, because it's theirs. It's not the All Blacks, it's not the nations, it's a haka that belongs to Ngāti Tō. So this is a film, Kāmate, that's been will be coming out later this year.
0: Looking forward to that already. You've said many times, and any opportunity I've had to just visit a film set, it's the most phenomenal experience. So many people doing so many different things, all heading in the same direction. Mm. And you talk about being on a film set as one of your happy places. Why is that?
1: It's a happy place because everyone who works on a film set is crazy or eccentric in some way. Because they bring passion to whatever they do.
0: So much passion.
1: In all sorts of ways. And it's such hard work. It is such hard work. It's expensive. It's time consuming. It's grimy. It's dirty.
0: Stressful too.
1: Stressful. And because there's so many expectations, you know, from investors through to actors thinking about the career to crafts people who love their craft. Everything goes on the line for a film. And for me, one of my favourite times is, say, at the end of the day when you're losing light and you're not allowed over time, you've got a minute and a half to get the shot, and everyone's so rooted, all they have to go on is their intuition.
0: Yeah.
1: Lighting, movements, action, whatever. Gosh, and it's down to the wire, and it's often in those moments that you get something precious. And so, there's an alchemy at play making film, and it's one of the reasons I feel, Kate, that I've never worked a day in my life.
0: I love that. You've described that so viscerally. Thank you. Speaking of which, one of my most formative experiences I had was my first visit to Māoriland. Your film festival has grown and grown. For those of you that have kicked it off and continue to nourish it, I can't tell what was yesterday, let alone 10 years ago. How many years has it been going now?
1: We started in 2014.
0: Goodness
1: so
0: gracious.
1: So, we're into our 13th iteration coming up.
0: Amazing. Have you seen a public response change through the years?
1: It's grown exponentially, Kate. I mean, in the first year we had, I think, a half dozen overseas guests and 3,000, I think, visitors to the festival. Recent years we've seen 20,000 plus visitors to a couple of hundred overseas filmmakers and seven-figure sum, 7.2 million being injected into the local economy. And it's become, along with Imaginative in the Northern Hemisphere, the largest Indigenous film festival in the world. And the festival itself is an annual event and it's our main activity, but Māoriland itself, we carry on as a charitable trust and film production training centre and so forth all year round. Our art gallery, Huapara Kore Kaupapa, we're very much Ōtaki-based centre of storytelling excellence.
0: Love that. And what an incredible incubator for young talent in Aotearoa.
1: Love
0: as well.
1: Love seeing them come through, mate. Love seeing them come through.
0: And then see where they go to from there.
1: Yeah.
0: Now, I've got to talk about Shrek, one of the greatest films of all time. I know you worked with Māoriland to dub Shrek into Te Reo Māori. How brilliant. What was that experience like? And the translating of the jokes? How did that work? Do they make cultural sense? That must have been a big challenge.
1: To interpret the jokes in a Māori way was part of the joy and the fun of it. So when they're travelling through the lava and Shrek, all he has to do is sniff and say Rotorua, and it's a local joke. But one of my favourite things from all of that, because it was about humour, was interviewing, or rather auditioning, Marco Pohatu's tape that he sent in for the role of Shrek. And people will realise that Shrek has a Scots accent. And Marco, the first words he said in his tape were, "Och, ai, hoia no." And it cracked me up and I thought, why not? Why can't we do Te Reo with a Scots accent?
0: Why not?
1: And so we did. And according to DreamWorks, of the 45 or so versions of Te Reo, of reversioned versions of Shrek 1, we're the only ones that did a Scots accent. But it's just just part of the whole humour that came into play and being celebrating our humour in Te Reo. It was a wonderful experience and just speaks in a way to the evolving nature of our language and our society in terms of its excellences, its appearances everywhere, and its widespread use. It's a great thing to see.
0: I bet it is. 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I'm just going to play a lovely one of your tunes, actually, Tai Nui. This is How About Us. It's from Champagne, and I know you've known a lot of love in your life, so this one feels like quite a special one.
1: Well, it's a special one, particularly at this moment. And just by way of note, my darling wife Libby's dad passed away last week, and her parents, Pete and Didi, had a love story that lasts for decades. And although Pete has passed on and his absence is felt greatly in Ōtaki, it's wonderful to know that a true love story will never die. And a song like Champagne's How About Us speaks to me of love. I mean, love songs, love stories, love poems. It truly does make the world go round. For me, this is a quintessential love song, in part because I feel the curves in the song, the delicious twists of the instrumentation, the way the words fall from the lips, the groove, the feel. It's truly a song to play if you want to be with the one that you want to be with, and say to them, how about us, babe?

0: Z National, feeling a bit romantic, Tainui, I'm not going to lie. It's one of those, it is groovy. Song is groovy, yeah. But it is desperately romantic. I think it would melt the heart of any stone cold singleton like myself. It's 11:43. We have the wonderful Tainui Stevens playing favourites with us. Holding in my hand, Tainui, your glorious book, Kuato, A Life in Stories. One of our listeners will win this. Before the end of the show, send in your daylight saving mess ups to 2101. And you never know, you could be getting a wonderful copy of Tainui's book. Let's take you back through a few decades, Tainui, indulge me. It has been a long road for you through the course of your life to connect with your Māori family up north, your whakapapa more generally across the Tasman to your father. Can you walk us through that story?
1: It was a short road actually, because the connection was immediate. I made contact pretty quickly as soon as I started looking for my father and for my tribe. The long decades since have been just naturally getting to know everybody. And I think part of my gratitude for the book, the career and the life that I've had to date is that I got into stuff young. I committed to learning and finding out about matters of identity, my culture and language and so forth when I was young. I was lucky to get into a career that suited me. When I was young, I made music my best friend when I was young. And so over the years, these relationships have just kind of developed. And so I look back in my teen years and see a young man with terrible hair trying to
0: find... It's a good head of hair, Tony. We don't knock that hair.
1: The thing was, mate, I really wanted an afro. I wanted an afro like Fide Jews. But it was just... It was just a mess, and so that was a shame. But at the time, you know, like any teenager, you're trying to discover your identity, whether that's sexually, economically, relationships, and all of that stuff. Busy years. And so pursuing the links that I had to my family and getting to and staying with them in the north and committing to learn my own dialect of the language, committing to... finding the things I was discovering in my journey, in my work, actually, because you know, without getting too anthropological about it, you know, as a species, after our food and our shelter, the thing we need most is stories, and in all sorts of ways, just communicating and saying who you are and understanding who someone else is. And all the narratives that flow on from all of that. And so my search for my own identity, my own histories, brought me into contact with all sorts of people and all sorts of ordinary people who are, of course, extraordinary in their own way. And all that humanity really, Kate, and all the stories around all of that happened to be a part of my journey, and I happened to be working in a career where I could put some of the lessons of that and some of the narratives in that, some of the wonderful people we'd met on screen. It's been a wonderful thing to be able to do. I don't go so far as to think that I defined myself by my career. I see myself less as a filmmaker, as a broadcaster and all those kinds of things. I suppose really as a storyteller, just whatever the medium happens to be. And as I look back over the hundreds of credits that I've accumulated, in a way, I've only told three stories. One's about identity, one's about music, one's about war. And so those three things I have, I suppose, calibrated in all sorts of ways to tell some basic messages, you know, the importance of your own personal mana and your place within a people, the joy that music is something ineffable, something of art, something greater than us, and the human lessons that come from conflict and where the worst of us has to meet and contend with the best of us. These are the things that have interested me in my life, and some of the things I've picked up about all of that are in this book.
0: They certainly are. And it's interesting you have the gift of being a storyteller, so I wouldn't call it necessarily a career, and then you get to pass on the gift of those stories. Music's been such a big part of your life, and our next song from Oscar Peterson, and I'll say it's a song, but of course it's an instrumental track.
1: Well, the thing about this track, it was the first piece of jazz I listened to.
0: Wow.
1: It was in a shop in Papanui Road, and back in the day when you auditioned records or cassettes, as this was, you went and listened to the headphones at the shop, and this piece exploded in my ears. It was also the time of about the second generation Walkmans, and so there were superior headphones, and so piano has been big in my life. Oscar has showed me what the piano is capable of, and the black sounds that truly swing.

0: This is RNZ National. It's 11:52. Just hearing those keys in my ears, Tainui Stevens. I have this feeling down in the Wellington studio that you've been playing the piano on the desk with your fingers. Have I got that right? A little bit of that.
1: Well, when you hear Oscar's fat chords, there's no way you can just dream.
0: It must pulse through you when you sit in that, listening to that.
1: It must feel
0: quite primal even for you.
1: It does. I mean, and I'm grateful to the piano, whether it's classical, jazz, funk, soul, or whatever, it's just an instrument that I've come to love, and I have my relationship with my beautiful grand piano at home. I call him Tama. He was born in 2001, had wonderful teeth, and it's been lovely feeling my piano grow over the years, and the wood ages because of the sounds that he experiences. And you know, I don't really play for anyone. I'm an audience of one, and that's a big enough crowd for me.
0: I believe you. I cannot believe how quickly this hour has gone, Tainui, playing favourites with you. I could do another whole hour. But briefly, you've mentioned it. You are such a student of war history and Māori Battalion, the March to Victory, an amazing documentary for World War II. But can I say you were in Berlin when the wall came down? Am I right?
1: Yeah, we just finished shooting the Māori Battalion documentary and we'd farewelled the soldiers from Frankfurt Airport, and I'd booked a week off in Berlin as a break after 3 months shooting. And it happened to be November 89, and so we got there, we had accommodation, and I was able to put some graffiti on the wall and chip away at a lot of it and bring a whole lot of wall home for Christmas presents. It was a special time to be in Europe. When we just finished filming our World War II story, to see East Germany and the whole political world change. And since that time to now, I've had a kind of relationship with Berlin. We've popped back various times for the Berlinale. I was there recently for several weeks, just giving myself a writing sabbatical and just being a resident of Tempelhof in Kreuzberg. For a while, I enjoy the place, I enjoy the culture, I enjoy the language, I enjoy the history, and love the music. I've been fortunate to have loved four big literatures in my life: musical literature, oral literature, written literature, and the literature of film and screen storytelling.
0: Rich life you've led.
1: So many stories and all of that, Kate. So many stories.
0: Well, I'm holding them all in my hot little hand right now, Tainui. Kua tau, A Life in Stories. Hitting the bookshops everywhere, and I loved it, and I thank you so much for the opportunity to dive into that. Ka pai, and kia ora to you. What a glorious hour it's been, and thank you for treating us to everything from Shawshank through to some amazing jazz. Tainui Stevens, kia ora, thank you. Have a magnificent day, and thanks for joining us.
1: Tēnā koe, Kate. Kia ora koutou katoa e ngā taringa whakarongo. Kia ora mai rā.
0: Now, closing this hour with our master story, as we did, our master storyteller, Tainui, critiquing and celebrating the human condition so beautifully. Speaking of which, I can't think of a more human condition than Julian. Kia ora, how you doing? Great to have you. You're a human condition, walking, living,
2: a condition,
0: breathing.
2: A certain condition. No, Tainui really well. We've worked together on Anzac Day at Whakata Māori.
0: You're so lucky.
2: Yeah, good guy, great guy. Been a part of the Māori film scene for a long time. Worked on the A Company documentary, actually, based on some of the interviews that I did. Yeah, cool fella. Runs Māori Land.
0: Yes, I know. A glorious film festival, anyway. Julian. I've been a few times. Anyway, I'll chat to you in a sec. What have we got coming up, actually, afterwards?
2: Well, we're talking to a fascinating fella. Fella's just got, actually, graduated two masters.
0: Yeah.
2: I think he's at graduation today, actually, for Auckland University. And then he's doing his doctorate on Maramataka on the Māori Lunar Calendar. Kauratai Moko Painting is his name. And then in part two, they've just had the National Māori Speech Competitions, the one who called it all competitions, back home. And Kai Kohe. Go Kai Kohe. The 20 people listening will be into it. They just held that. And so the senior English winner is a guy called Kuramā Takitaki Stevens. He's joining us live at about 22.
0: Gosh, he sounds like he's already. How old is he?
2: 17.
0: What? See,
2: yes, indeed. John McGlashan. Goes to John McGlashan School in Dunedin.
0: It's incredible. I feel in awe when I think about the amount that some of our young people managed to
2: talented,
0: get through in a show. Just talented, committed.
2: Yeah.
0: And even listening to Tainui, he, you know, he knew who he was at such a young age. And I'm still figuring it out.
2: You and me both.
0: Yeah.
2: Here we are on the radio.
0: Exactly, learning as we go. You are a rock star, Julian. Look forward to hearing more from Mapuna after the midday news. Now we have a winner, chicken dinner of Tainui's amazing book. Jenny from Otatahi, congratulations. You wrote in about your daylight saving experience of how much you miss the morning light, and you confessed it made you grumpy. And to alleviate your grumpiness, we're hoping that you will enjoy this book. And I don't have to hope. I know you will enjoy this book. It's honestly, he covers so many huge things in our history of Aotearoa, but also across the world. Turbulence of the 70s and 80s, of iwi Māori today, but also, as you heard, he's travelled all around the world, and his war stories are amazing, especially through the stories that he's managed to tell. I have absolutely no idea where this morning went, but it's been glorious to spend it with you all. We've had some great feedback covering ADHD, as we did. We also myth-busted a whole lot of ideas around wellness, and it's been rather glorious. So stick around. After midday, of course, Julian will be in. And to take us through to that, we'll have a nice little tune. It's from Paul Kelly, and it's Give Me the Simple Life.

0: RNZ News at midday. Good afternoon, I'm Louise Pagonis. Greenpeace says a state-owned vessel shouldn't be used for what it says was a US minerals grab in the Pacific. Five activists have occupied the Tangaroa in Wellington Harbour this morning after the boat returned from waters between Hawaii and Mexico. Spokesperson Jeressa Lee says it was doing deep-sea exploration for US company Glomar Minerals and could be used as part of a US government plan to stockpile minerals for military purposes.
1: We know what the US is doing all around the world with their military aggression. And these activists, and in fact thousands of others, don't want to see our environment destroyed for the purpose of war.
0: Resources Minister Shane Jones says Greenpeace is trying to scare people and the boat can be used for mineral research. The Principals Federation and the Education Minister Erica Stanford are bickering about a speech Ms. Stanford gave at a recent conference. Our political reporter Lauren Crimp has more.
2: Federation President Jason Miles says last week's speech to the International Confederation of Principals Convention was embarrassing, disappointing, and disrespectful. Erica Stanford hit back, calling his behaviour following her speech rude, aggressive, and unprofessional. Jason Miles says Erica Stanford promoted party policy despite being explicitly asked not to. It didn't refer to national, but celebrated education reforms. Ms. Stanford specified nine associations and groups that had been helpful to her, but not the Federation. And Jason Miles says the snub shows she doesn't value his members. Erica Stanford says his comments don't accurately reflect the speech.
0: ACT plans to set up a fleet of relocatable noise cameras if it's part of the next government. The party's candidate for Tāmaki, James Christmas, says excessive noise is a huge problem for communities. He says people are constantly telling him how it's affecting their lives.
3: I've met a lady down the road here, 80 years old, recovering from a hip operation, woken up at 3 in the morning, 3 days in a row, by cars blaring music out. There are problems with exhaust. It's not just during the night. There's people trying to have a coffee or get about their lives during the day who are being interrupted by noisy vehicles.
0: James Christmas says excessive noise is already prohibited, but unless a police officer is present, it's almost impossible to do anything about it. The survivor of a shark attack in Sydney says the soundtrack to Lord of the Rings helped to calm her when she was in a coma. 35-year-old Leah Stewart was mauled by a 4-metre-long shark at Coogee Beach in June. The New Zealand Citizen told Saturday morning that her family played the same song on repeat while she was in hospital.
4: And I remembered the song, and it was actually the soundtrack to The Lord of the Rings.
5: Oh.
4: New Zealand is just my happy place, and my family were just like, let's transport her to the Shire.
0: Leah Stewart says her family is from Hawke's Bay and she's hoping to return to New Zealand once she's